0: West Coast. He says the country must be strong as it faces threats to its economy, security, and culture. Actress Selma Blair was arrested on Sunday night after an altercation on board a Delta flight from L.A. to New York City. She was taken into custody when the flight landed at JFK and is now being evaluated in a hospital. ABC's Michelle Franzen has the details of the incident.
1: The New York Port Authority says officers arrested Selma Blair on a Delta flight Sunday night after the actress allegedly became physically abusive. Blair was taken to the hospital for evaluation. Two flight attendants also injured, one taken to the hospital, according to the Port Authority. The pilots informing air traffic controllers ahead of the landing. The audio captured on ATC.com.
2: Yeah, one flight attendant and one passenger that sustained some minor injuries, a bloody nose.
1: Blair acknowledged she was diagnosed with relapsing multiple sclerosis in 2018. Her representative in a statement says Selma experienced a medical emergency that led to the alleged conduct.
0: Sources tell ABC News that criminal charges are being considered by prosecutors at both the state and federal levels. This is the Canadian Press. In sports, Olivia Holt scored twice and added an assist to lead Denmark to a 4-3 victory over Canada in a women's international soccer friendly in Toronto today. Olivia Smith, Evelyn Veens, and Delaney Pridham scored for Canada. The loss left Casey Stoney still seeking her first victory against a top 15 opponent since taking over as Canada's head coach in January 2025. The Toronto Raptors have signed center Jamarian Sharp, the NBA club announced today. The 7'5" Sharp was named the NBA G League's Defensive Player of the Year, and in a corresponding move, the Raptors waived guard Chucky Hepburn. Saskatchewan Roughriders quarterback Trevor Harris is tired of talking about it. He wants his team to be about it. The Roughriders fell 44-24 to the CFL-leading Alouettes in Montreal this afternoon to have their losing streak extend to four games. With two games left, Saskatchewan is tied with Winnipeg and Calgary at 16 points. From the Canadian Press, I'm John Kennedy. This is the

0: I got stopped on the subway today. Someone said that they liked listening to our podcast, and I thought that was wonderful. Some people are listening on the radio right now, and they should know that if they don't have the chance to listen on the radio, they can listen as a podcast on YouTube video, on Spotify, on Apple Music, and on Amazon Music. We like to be wherever our listeners and viewers are, and we thank you for allowing us into your lives in any way that you see fit. October is Domestic Violence Awareness Month, and there, every now and then you get exposed to a side of it that sort of opens your eyes to the mountain that a woman has to climb when she makes the decision that the life that she's leading with abuse as part of that equation is it's time to close the book on that. And one of the questions that has to be answered is, when I decide I'm going to leave, where am I going to go? Where am I going to go? And there is an organization called Shelter Movers that helps survivors of gender-based violence leave unsafe situations. And they're approaching their 10-year anniversary, more than 10,000 moves across Canada, and very pleased to be joined to discuss this with a longtime friend of mine. She's the Shelter Movers Gala Chair, Chantal Bisson, and hopefully a new friend, Jessica Vitalis, a longstanding Shelter Movers volunteer and survivor of domestic violence. To the both of you, I say thank you so much for being here.
1: Thank you for having us, Ben. It's great to be sitting here chatting with you about this very important issue.
0: Chantal,
2: absolutely our pleasure.
0: Yes, thank you. We'll start with you, Chantal, because you're the Gala Chair. What made you want to take on that role?
1: What made me want to take on this role is that I grew up in a violent household. My father was an alcoholic and very abusive. And so when I recognized that there was a place that could really make a difference for women and children who didn't have the benefits that I had as a child, which was, you know, I had a very, very strong mother who was incredibly capable. And, you know, we had somewhat of a safety net within the friendships and relationships that she had of the very limited people who knew what we were enduring as a mother with her three children. So

0: I had that privilege when you're in a terrible situation like that. So when I recognized that there was an organization that needed some support, that needed somebody to get behind them and champion them and help bring it to the media, to bring it to the people of Toronto who have the means to be able to make a difference in the lives of these women and children, it was just a no-brainer for me to get involved.
1: And Jessica, you've been on both sides of it. You've been a survivor of domestic violence, and now you're part of the organization that helps women with similar experiences get out of those experiences. How important is that, what I said off the top, having that place to land when you finally leave? How important is it to being successful in freeing oneself?
2: You know, it's absolutely essential. Like Chantel, my experience with domestic violence is really based in my childhood experiences, but an organization like Shelter Movers didn't exist when I was a kid. And so I remember asking my mother very clearly, why don't we just leave? And she looked at me and said, I'm unemployed. I don't have a vehicle. Mm-hmm. I don't have any money. We have nowhere to go. Right. We have no way to get out of this situation. And so organizations like Shelter Movers can quite literally make the difference for people who are trying to leave difficult situations.
1: But it's also, correct me if I'm wrong, what little I know is that so much of this planning that a woman who's enduring something she should never have to endure, it has to be done as discreetly as possible. You know, the person you're with, the person you're supposed to be to trust and feel safe with, is anything but, and therefore they are a wild card, and you don't know how they're going to react if the food that you serve them is too cold, let alone what they're going to do if they find out that you're squirreling away money and you're planning to leave. So how important is it? How much of the process is done under the cover of darkness?
0: Well, exactly. All of that is so important for people to understand. And, you know, Jessica's lived experience is very different than mine. My mom was independent outside of the household. Yeah. She did have a job. She did, you know, quote unquote, have means. Mm. But it still was a difficult thing to extricate yourself from, to unwind from. And it is because of all the things that you've just listed. You know, it can't be done quickly. It can't be done easily. You're often dealing with somebody who's unstable, unpredictable, who's watching you, who's got other people watching you. Like it's a web. You're literally in the center of a spider's web. And what we're seeing through our work at Shelter Movers is that a lot of times what's happening now and is more and more prevalent is that they are women who are already isolated. They're isolated because they're new to the country. They're isolated because their family is in a different province. It always happens that these women are already vulnerable and they are already without any support or resource or anybody to turn to. So you put all those things together when you've also got somebody who's controlling the purse strings, and it's nearly impossible for these women to get out. And this is what people need to understand. Like, you know, the why doesn't she just leave? And these people are often very emotionally manipulative, narcissistic, sociopathic tendencies, and they've got you wound up to believe that you're worthless, that there's nowhere for you to go. Nobody wants you. Nobody wants to help you. So it's just very, not only is it physically often complicated for these women, but they're also mentally beaten down. So it's so layered and deeply, deeply troubling that it's just not as easy as getting up and leaving. So yes, to your point, it does take an awful lot of planning and in the dead of night, essentially. And to keep in mind too, that these women and children are leaving with two bags. Shelters can only allow two bags. There are often pets being left behind. Like it's very, very complicated.
1: Yeah, there's so many threads I want to pull at right now. So I'm just going with the last one that popped in my head. And, you know, the one thing I know about women in abusive situations is, especially when they're mothers, they will prioritize the health and safety of their children over theirs 10 times out of 10. Meaning if there's violence in the home, if the woman can ensure that she is the focal point of that anger, that she'll do it. She'll take it for the kids. So, when a woman approaches you, Jessica, even if she's testing the waters, are those questions you ask? Like, And what happens? Does a woman become more eager to leave if she can't contain the violence to herself anymore?
2: So that is actually a terrific question. And that goes beyond the scope of shelter movers. Okay. So we operate on a referral system where we are referred to clients through approved agencies such as police, emergency shelters, social workers. So those people would all be considered sort of first line resources for survivors, where the planning would happen with the social workers. And then they would be referred to us to work through the logistics of what they need in order to facilitate a safe move.
1: So if a woman is listening right now, or if a friend of a woman is listening right now, and knows of somebody who they think, wow, this is something we should look into. What's the process? Jessica, I'll ask you.
2: Okay, perfect. Well, first of all, you can find more information about shelter movers specifically on our website, sheltermovers.com. Second of all, I would suggest that they start with a website called sheltersafe.ca. That's a place where they can go to start getting information about the different options that are available, and that website can direct them to different resources. Another thing would just be to start with a simple search about what agencies are available in their immediate area. And of course, if a woman or a child is in immediate danger, they should always call 911 as the first action, no matter what. But start locally, and then the local resources there can set you up to be referred to our services, where we can start the logistics of the move planning.
1: Well, we still Chantel, hold that thought because we've got much more to talk about on the other side of the break. And I do want to talk about the positive. I want to talk about this gala, the Moving Affair. It's on Friday, November 6th at the Ritz-Carlton in Toronto. I want to find out what an event like that is going to be like. We've got lots more to discuss right here on The Ben Mulrooney Show, so don't go anywhere. The conversation continues after the break.
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1: It bears repeating that October is Domestic Violence Awareness Month, and there is an incredible event happening in the city of Toronto, and it's happening next Friday, November 6th at the Ritz-Carlton Hotel. It's called A Moving Affair, and it is in celebration and in furtherance of Shelter Movers that helps survivors of gender-based violence leave unsafe situations. And I'm speaking with two members of that team, Chantel Bisson. She is the she's the gala chair, and Jessica Vitalis. She's a Shelter Movers volunteer and a survivor of domestic violence. Ladies, thank you so much for sticking around.
0: No problem. No problem. I just wanted to finish what we were saying before we went on the break, is that, you know, the important work that Shelter Movers does is what happens after women and children are in shelters and the, you know, the time has lapsed. They need to make a move out. Yeah. So that's where they're getting their support with Shelter Movers. We have storage. We have donated furniture. Women and children can start rebuilding their lives with furniture that we can provide and with moves that are, you know, completely donor covered and no cost to them to get into their new homes to you know, to begin their new saved lives together. So that's the work that Shelter Movers does. We're not placing women and children into shelters, but we're removing them from them.
1: Of course. Jessica, it's got to be one of the hardest things to do, must be, to get a survivor of domestic violence to begin thinking of themselves first in order to be the best versions of themselves for the kids, if there are in fact kids.
2: Yeah, I think that's an important point, and that's something that the social workers work with them on to help them assess. Do they need to get out of this situation immediately? Do we have time to do some planning and to get Shelter Movers involved? So that's, again, something that all is done on the front lines. Yeah. But something that I really want to emphasize is that Shelter Movers is really the only organization of its kind in Canada. We have over 2,000 volunteers that help move around 2,200 families every single year. And our service is really designed to help overcome the financial costs and the logistical barriers and the security risks of leaving a relationship once the survivor has decided that they absolutely have to get out of the situation.
1: Well, because in a lot of cases, they have very little independence. They don't have their own bank accounts. They don't have their own stream of income. They don't have the ability to just, like I said, squirrel money away. And so this is those burdens, those friction points, those choke points are, I have to believe, significant barriers for them to even consider leaving what they already know is not the situation they should be in. Chantel.
0: Yeah, 100%, 100%. So, you know, again, it goes back to the complexity of all of this. And you know, the other thing that we need to discuss is that government funding is decreasing across the board for lots of foundations. And there are a lot of good places for people to take their, you know, their interests, their personality, their wallets to. However, you know, when we've got a situation where we're seeing a government reducing care and consideration for our most vulnerable children and of course women, it's a huge concern, and this is why we have the gala, is because we need more funding. We need the increase in women that need our services is growing exponentially, and with funding being reduced and almost entirely removed for these sorts of you know, organizations such as ours, that this is why we need Torontonians and Canadians to come to the table, because, you know, we can't build a great country if we're not taking care of the upcoming generation. And children who are raised in these situations, it can be feel hopeless. They don't excel at school because they're stressed, they're weighed down. I mean, it's a terrible situation. No child should grow up in this kind of environment. So this is why we're calling on Toronto, and this is why we're so grateful to be on the show with you and with your listeners, is like, you know, please come to the gala if you can. We sell individual tickets. There's still sponsorship available for corporations. Yeah. If there's a CEO listening right now, you know, we've got a lot of opportunities for people to get involved. And you know, it doesn't always have to be with your money. We do need volunteers. Again, like Jessica is saying, you know, we've completed over 10,000 moves, and there are many more moves coming our way. So there's a lot that we need, and there are different levels for various people to get involved, which whatever way is, you know, the way that they can give back and be of service.
1: Well, let's open the door to that. You want people to show up. You want people to donate. You want people to have fun at this event. You want sponsorships. So let's start at the beginning. Where can people get more information?
0: I'll let Jessica answer that, because I've been talking so much.
2: Well, the very best place to find information is, of course, at sheltermovers.com. And as Chantel just said, you can get information about the terrific event there that's happening on November 6th, which is a fantastic opportunity to directly support the organization. If you're not available for that event, then there's lots of other ways to get involved. I personally have been a volunteer for over 2 years. So you can volunteer as a mover who actually shows up and helps survivors move their belongings from one location to another. If you don't have the physical ability to help with the moving, we're always in need of people who are willing to drive. We always use rental vehicles for the move. So we need drivers for the cube trucks. We need drivers for the transportation that transports the volunteers back and forth. And I also volunteer at community events where I just man booths to raise awareness, to recruit new volunteers. And so there are really a lot of different ways to get involved, but it all starts with the website, sheltermovers.com.
1: It starts with the website, and the Instagram is Shelter Movers. YouTube is Shelter Movers. X is Shelter Movers. So yes, consistency across all platforms. I like that very much. Okay, let's talk about the party itself. If somebody says that their first interaction with Shelter Movers is going to be at the Ritz, that's not too shabby. So, Chantel, what do you have planned?
0: So we have a plan. So again, it's a very heavy conversation to be having. And, you know, we don't want people to come in and feel overwhelmed or feel despondent. We want people to come and feel hopeful, because this is really what Shelter Movers is doing. This is the whole basis of the organization, is hope. It's new beginnings. Yeah. It's joy. It's celebration. It's all those things. So when you come to the event, you know, you're greeted immediately with, you know, a fun step and repeat, a great portrait studio, you know, a signature cocktail, past delicious foods. You come into the party because it is a party. Again, we are celebrating Chantel, the resiliency of women.
1: Chantel, look, when there's an event to raise money for breast cancer awareness or funding for breast cancer research, you're not there bemoaning the existence of breast cancer. You are there looking for hope. And the same goes here. We got to take the world as it is. And the world is a messy, dangerous place with really bad people in it. So this is a celebration of the people who are trying to get out of those situations.
0: Exactly. Exactly. So, and that's what we're doing. We're celebrating. There's dance that, you know, there's art being performed through music and through dance, and there's great live auction items. I mean, you know, I happen to be married to that guy Murdoch in their season 20.
1: Yeah, I heard some about him.
0: There's just a little bit going around about him.
1: So
0: right,
1: I just want to point out, just hey, Chantel, you opened the door, so I'm going to walk through. I just want to point out, I've known you for going on 2 decades. I've been in this city for 25 years. I haven't been on Murdoch Mysteries once. I haven't been invited. I could have been a dead body. I could have been a street urchin. I could have been one of those old-timey cops with the mustache. I mean, Jesus, Stephen Harper was on the show. But no, nothing for Ben. Just saying.
0: Okay, we didn't know you were interested. Now you've made it public. You better watch out, because it's going to happen for you.
1: Okay,
0: there you go. But hey, come come to Shelton Movers, bid on the walk-on, and it'd be you'll be on no problem for sure. But you know, that's something that we're giving away as well. You know, it's like the Murdoch fans, it's a great opportunity for them to come out. They get to be with Yannick, they get to get photos with Yannick at the event, and win, you know, have a chance to win a walk-on just with some of our other fun, like we have a Be a Real Housewives for the day with Luann. Countess Luann is generously donating tickets, and then a meet and greet. And you know, you'll go to the spa before, you go have a great lunch at one before. So, you know, we have fun things going on, and just all, you know, the intention here is to not only raise awareness, but make new friends, bring in new people to help us make a difference for a greater, better new Canada.
1: Well, and until today, I didn't know about this important organization. So you've raised awareness in at least one person, and I'm speaking into a microphone to a whole bunch of other people. So I think that's in and of itself a win. But Jessica, Chantel, thank you so much for being here. Thank you for sharing the story of Shelter Movers. Thank you for the good and decent work you're doing on behalf of women who deserve what we all deserve. So thank you very much. And I'll remind people, if they want to find out more information, they can go to the website, they can go to Instagram, they can go to X, they can go to YouTube at Shelter Movers. So thank you both very much. And I wish you the best for this event.
0: Thank you, Brian. Thank you so much.
1: All right.
2: Thanks. It was a pleasure.
1: Don't go anywhere. Much more Ben Mulrooney Show when we come back.

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12: Happy Thanksgiving.
13: Well, one of the smartest decisions I have made in my recent past was to start seeing a therapist. And if Susan is listening right now, hi, Susan. Thank you for listening. We talk about some really difficult things, and it's been very, very helpful for me. But if Susan had ever recommended to me that the solution to my problems was to cut off all communication with my family, I don't know what I would have done. There are stories out there of, and I've seen it anecdotally on social media of people who very confidently say, I've made the choice to step away from my family. I've made a choice to step away from the problematic relationships of my dad or my mom. And while I'm sure there's some very good reasons for it, I have found it odd that I'm seeing more of that than I ever did before. And I read an article about how family estrangement is happening at a higher rate than it has in the past. And somebody asked the question, are therapists part of the problem? So let's dig into this. And with our guest, Michelle Wiener-Davis, she's a licensed clinical social worker, marriage and family therapist, and author in the field of family therapy. Thank you so much for being here, Michelle.
12: Thank you for inviting me. I appreciate it.
13: So there obviously must be some very valid reasons for somebody to step away from a family dynamic.
12: Sometimes there are, absolutely. When a person is being treated by a parent who is abusive, physically abusive, if there is danger for that person, but the problem is, and I am a therapist, but the problem is that so many of the young people who are cutting off their parents these days are cutting them off for reasons that would have been unfathomable in the past.
13: What are you seeing? What examples can you give
12: us? Well, what happens is a person who is struggling in a relationship with a parent, and it could be because the parent is overly invasive or doesn't isn't mindful about the boundaries that the young person has set, they go to a therapist, they talk to the therapist about what's going on, and the therapist all of a sudden is using terms like toxic and narcissistic and abusive. And once those labels are in the conversation, everything forward in that conversation gets viewed through the lens of parents being the problem and the adult child needing to engage in self-care and protect themselves by ending that relationship. And here's the worst part, Ben, of all of this, is therapists are diagnosing people they have never, ever met before. They don't know anything about them. It certainly is important to gather information about what is going on, but it's also important to know, who is this person? Are they capable of changing?
13: Yeah.
12: And that person should be included in the therapy so that both the parent and the adult child can learn skills to navigate different difficult relationships.
13: Well, I have to believe that, look, even if it's justified that someone remove themselves from a family dynamic, that's a part of a solution. It's a temporary fix, right? Until they can get the tools required to, you would hope, in most circumstances, reintegrate into that dynamic. And when you said off the top, you know, parents, you know, the dynamic of parents not knowing what the boundaries are, it's like, welcome to the life of almost everyone that I know. Like my mom, I could set it to an egg timer. How long in every conversation before she says something that, you know, it is what it is. Moms are nosy. It's how I was raised.
12: Moms are interested.
13: Yes,
12: moms
13: are, and they're passionate and they care. And I don't want to be dismissive of real issues, right? But I think you're bringing something up that we're conflating a person's ability to walk out the door and decouple from a relationship with a proper reason to do so. Where's this trend coming from in therapy?
12: Well, it actually, my wheelhouse is really working with couples. I've been known as the divorce buster, working with people who are teetering on the brink of divorce. And people have been walking away from relationships, in my view, sometimes very unnecessarily, for decades. I think what happens is when people are, when they're struggling, when things aren't going easily, we simply do not have the skills, the communication skills, to set boundaries without walking away, to talk about feelings without demoralizing the person with whom you're speaking, to really focus on what's positive as opposed to always focusing on what isn't working. And I do think, whether it's the couples I work with or the other extended family members who are wanting to break off relationships, we all need to learn how to really communicate in ways that are loving and kind and effective. So this is not a new thing. The therapists that I have been training over the years, many of them, what happens is, and maybe you've experienced this, I know I'm glad you had a good experience or are having a good experience with Susan, but what so often happens is you go to a therapist, you talk about what isn't working, your therapist asks you about your feelings and validates your feelings, but doesn't always necessarily push you to really consider how your role in what's going on in that dynamic and how and what you can change in order to get better results. They really are validators of feelings more so than anything else.
13: I think the work with a therapist is, if it's being done right, it's hard work. And you're asked to ask yourself some tough questions and answer those questions. And it doesn't always feel good, but on the other side of it is a better understanding of who you are and why you do the things you do. And from that you can grow, and there's a peace on the other side. At least that's for me, I think, what I see in the distance. But, you know, when it comes to families, Michelle, I always tell my sons, I was like, I am not your friend. I am so much more than that. I could drop you on the sidewalk and come find you. Six hours later, you have five new friends. They, with no disrespect to how important friends are, they are a dime a dozen. You are never going to have another dad. So don't diminish the value of this. And I've heard people say to young men that your father is ideally the only male in your life who wants you to be better than him in every freaking way. And that's success for him. And the same about a mother. And your siblings are the longest relationship you will ever have. You're going to know them from the time you're born to the time either they die or you die. Those are gifts from God. And so if you are going to walk away from them, it better be a last resort.
12: Well, I will tell you in all frankness that my parents had a wonderful marriage. I had a great childhood up until one day when my mother had started therapy and she talked about her unhappiness. And I think the therapist was unskilled at helping her figure out what to do differently and eventually got to the conclusion, you need to leave this relationship and go find yourself. But that wasn't the only thing. And it really leads me to another point. Divorce is not just the dissolution of a relationship between two people. It affects the kids, it affects extended family. And in my case, when my younger brother, who was the only one who was at home at the time when the divorce actually happened, when he grew up, he went to a therapist who then told him that the cause of all of his unhappiness was my mother and her decision to divorce, and really expressed to him that he should end his relationship with my mother. Which, by the way, Ben, he did for 10 long years. And you will never guess what's happening now. His adult daughter isn't talking to him. And so this goes on not just between two people. It goes on between many family members and for generations to come. And because of my own personal experience, I'm telling you, I will spend the rest of my professional life helping people learn how to love each other more rather than how to find fault and end relationships.
13: Well, Michelle, I want to thank you for joining us. Empowering someone for that to be an option and without having exhausted every other one, the loss that you have every day that you don't talk to your mom, every day that you don't have with your siblings while they are walking around in the world is a day of missed opportunity and missed growth and missed joy and missed missed honesty and missed adventure and all of it. And I feel sad for anybody who takes that as option A as opposed to the last available option. But I thank you for joining us. People want to find you. It's divorcebusting.com and you're on YouTube at divorcebusting1. Michelle, thank you very much for being here.
12: Keep spreading that message, Ben. I love it.
13: Thank you. Well, now we're going to go to you. Have you cut someone out of your life, or have you been cut out? Do you feel like therapists are encouraging people to go no contact? We're going to take your calls next, right here on the Ben Mulroney Show.
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21: Happy Thanksgiving.
13: Well, we were just talking with a family therapist about the role that therapists may be playing in what seems to be an increase in self-isolation from your family, cutting off contact, no contact rules, voluntarily saying, my mom, my dad, my brother, my sister are problems that are making my life worse, and therefore my life is better without them. I'm sure those cases exist, but those are the most important relationships you'll ever have in your life, and therefore if you are going to walk away from them, you better be damn sure that you've exhausted every other option, including asking yourself if you played a part, what role you played in the relationship falling apart. So I want to hear from you at 416-870-6400 or 1-888-225-TALK. Have you cut somebody out of your life? Have you been the one cut out? And do you feel like therapists maybe, and I'm not attacking therapists, it's a question about a trend that we've seen. So give us a call, 416-870-6400. And let's start with Andrew in Scarborough. Thanks so much for calling, Andrew.
22: Hey, how are you, Ben?
13: I'm great.
22: Thanks for taking my call.
13: Absolutely.
22: Great topic. It hits close to home. I've got this a couple of times, places in my life. My my two brothers, adult brothers, both don't speak to each other. Haven't for a number of years.
13: You remember what it was all about?
22: Yeah, it's very complicated, and it's kind of crazy.
13: Yeah.
22: So, one brother I think is a little bit, crazy, yeah. Unhinged, and he has his own opinion about the other brother. And they just don't speak to each other, and they haven't for a number of years. But I'm dealing with it too. My daughter right now for several months doesn't want to communicate. I'm going to say that this is part of it is maybe therapy, but not in my case. Mm. But I think it's social media. I think we see this all the time that people are saying, yeah, I'm going to cut my parents out because I disagree with them politically. It's asinine what's going on. I didn't agree with my parents politically ever when I was a kid.
13: Yeah.
22: But I would never, ever think of, okay, well, I'm going to end the relationship or I'm not going to talk to them.
13: Yeah, I didn't disagree. I agreed with my parents politically, but I disagreed with a whole bunch of stuff. I didn't get to wear what I wanted. I didn't get to watch what I wanted. I didn't get to listen to what I wanted. I didn't get to eat what I wanted. I had to go to bed when I didn't want. Like, there's a lot I didn't get. And you know, I'm not saying that everybody's issues are as simple as mine, but you know, like, welcome to the world, man. And I agree with you on the social media front, because I think what we're seeing is people lifting therapy words, and they don't know what they mean, and they don't know how to use them, and they turn them into they turn them into weapons. You know, oh, you're toxic, you're a narcissist. You don't know what you've. I mean, there's a clinical definition to describe a narcissist, you've triggered me, or you're not respecting my boundaries. I mean, these are words you hear people use in the parlance of every day, and I guarantee you most of them don't know why they're using them, except they think that what they're doing is getting the upper hand. Andrew, I'm going to let it go there, and I'm sorry that you're dealing with that. Let's go to Steve in Oshawa. Steve, welcome.
0: How you doing, Ben?
13: I'm good.
0: A first-time caller to your show. I listen a lot.
13: Well, thank you.
0: And I'm originally born and raised Sault Ste. Marie. Mm-hmm. Been on my own since 13 years old, no parents, beautiful family, OPP's finest sons and what have you. But right now, as I'm going through, it was why I called in, is because I have a sister-in-law back in Sault Ste. Marie, Ontario, that is driving my brother-in-law just to the ground. She has done some real awful stuff. She is, my mother-in-law is 89 years old. Dementia, two-minute memory. How does a woman send a broken glass vase of flowers to her room?
13: Wait,
0: your
13: grandmother is suffering with dementia, and your sister-in-law,
0: my mother-in-law,
13: and your sister-in-law is what? She's abusing of that relationship.
0: She's abusing my brother-in-law. She had quit a six-figure job to make him pay for the rest of his life. They live in a very nice place back in the Sioux. But it's just, he's struggling, trying to do and stuff. There's a lot more that I cannot say.
13: So hold on. Let me see if I got this straight. And then unfortunately, I've got so many people lined up here. I need to talk to some more. But are you saying that you, in order to help your brother, you have cut off the sister-in-law? Are you saying like...
0: My brother-in-law is my wife's, who I've been with for 34 years.
13: Okay.
0: That's her brother.
13: Okay.
0: And she had sent these broken flowers there. We have just cut her off. My mother-in-law just had her 89th birthday, and she was not allowed at the party.
13: Well, and listen, I think so long as you're, and I'm not giving any therapist advice here, but so long as you're coupling that cutoff with like clear reasons as to why you did it, and then I think the ball's in the other person's court. Thank you for the call. Let's go to Joanne in Brampton. Joanne, I wish we had lots of time to unpack this stuff, but just let me know what your thoughts are.
1: Okay, love your show. First-time caller.
13: Thank you.
1: My brother stopped talking to the family many years ago.
13: Why?
1: And we tried to reach out to him. Well, there were some issues in the family, but I mean, we tried to talk him to get things resolved, but he just didn't want to talk to anyone. No contact. And it's a coincidence that you're talking about this today, because it's the anniversary of his death. Oh. He died in 2017, October 6th. There were so many things that we wish we could have said, and you know, so many things that needed to be said, and now we can't. And it's just terrible. I mean, you know, we tried we tried everything.
13: Joanne, my heart breaks for you because
1: my parents are elderly, and you know, he died suddenly of an undiagnosed heart condition. And if we would have known, we might have been able to help him. And now there's just no hope. Well, there's, you know,
13: Joanne, listen,
1: terrible day.
13: It's a terrible day. I'm sorry about that. And I guarantee you, if someone had told your brother you have an undiagnosed heart condition and you could die any day now, he would have picked up the phone and called you. And it would be.
1: Oh, yeah.
13: Yeah.
1: I know.
13: I'm so sorry you're dealing with that. But thank you for sharing. I really appreciate it. We've got time for two more. So let's go to Felix in Mississauga. Felix, what are your thoughts?
2: Hey, Benito, hey. How are you?
13: Good, good. Thanks.
2: I just want to say I don't cut anybody off. Love my family. I don't always agree with them, and they don't always agree with me. But I'm just saying in the traditional sense, it's like when it comes to social media, everything is hands-on with social media. Parents aren't spending time with their kids, and kids aren't spending enough time with their parents.
13: Yeah.
2: And why is that?
13: Yeah,
2: because you have both parents working.
13: Yeah, I mean, there's lots of reasons. I don't think we can paint everyone with one. And thank you, my friend. There's lots of reasons. I do agree. But look, when I'm with my mom, her time is more important than mine. Right? I look. What do you want to do, Mom? How can I be here in service of you? Because what you've given me, the life I have because of you. So that's sort of my frame of mind entering conversations with my mom. And you know what? Inevitably, it comes back to me 10 times over. Again, everyone's family is unique. We got time for one last one. Alex, I got about 30 seconds for you.
3: Yep, I'll make it real quick. Thanks for taking my call, yep. Ben. Listen, my brother is a bit estranged from the family. He started to come back. But I guess the point I wanted to make was that my family and all, we all agree that, you know, when he's ready to come back, when he's finally settled his things, we're going to make sure that we welcome him with open arms and allow for forgiveness,
13: yeah.
3: And, you know, just to welcome him back in, because I think that's the other part of it.
13: That's a wonderful way to end this segment, and thank you. And I hope that call comes today, Alex, I really do. Thank you to everybody for calling. Difficult conversation, but there's, I'm telling you, there has so many of those conversations when people finally get reunited, they say, what were we even fighting about? And they can't remember, but they do remember the time they lost. Something to keep in mind. Just a reminder, if you want more BMS, we put out a podcast every day. You can find us on X, on Instagram, on YouTube, and on TikTok. Coming up for our Toronto audience, the man who wanted to be mayor has now officially backed out of the race. We're going to find out what caused the shift and what he envisions for the city going forward.
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5: From the National Newsroom of the Canadian Press, I'm John Kennedy. Canada and more than two dozen other countries are condemning Iran over its suspected role in a planned attack on a British airbase. Their joint statement rejects Iran's alleged use of violence and warns against threats carried out through intermediaries. British Prime Minister Andy Burnham says a suspected plot last month was almost certainly directed by Iran's Revolutionary Guard. RAF Fairford had been used by American bombers in the ongoing war against Iran, and the statement is also backed by the U.S., France, Germany, and Australia. Prime Minister Mark Carney used his Thanksgiving message to urge Albertans to stick with Canada. In a video message released this morning, Carney warned that the country cannot build big things if it is divided. He says Canada is facing real global threats and is always stronger together.
7: Generations of Albertans helped build this country. It's yours. It's ours. And it's worth fighting for.
5: Advance voting opens tomorrow ahead of the October 19th vote on whether Alberta should hold a binding referendum on separation. Canada is sending nearly 300 business representatives to India as the two countries work towards a free trade agreement by year-end. International Trade Minister Maninder Sidhu is visiting Delhi, Mumbai, and Bengaluru with delegates from industries including aerospace, clean technology, energy, and agriculture. Trade in goods and services between the countries reached $30.4 billion in 2025, and Canada wants to increase that to $70 billion annually by 2030. Montreal's Public Health Authority has reported a new measles case. It says a child with the measles was at the Montreal Trudeau International Airport late on Friday and in the St. Justine Hospital early Saturday while still contagious. Canadian Press reporter Lisa Laporte says officials have issued instructions regarding possible contact with the case.
8: People who may have come in contact with the child are being asked to monitor themselves for symptoms and seek preventative treatment if they are not vaccinated. The most recent measles outbreak in Quebec ended in August after 28 reported cases. Federal measles data shows 1,121 cases have been reported in Canada this year as of September 26th.
5: Canada officially lost its measles-free status last November after the Pan American Health Organization confirmed the same strain of the virus had been transmitted in the country for over a year. Actor Selma Blair is facing an assault summons after an incident aboard a Delta flight arriving at New York's John F. Kennedy Airport. Authorities say Blair was taken into custody on Sunday night, and she and one of the two flight attendants involved were taken to hospital for evaluation. The FBI issued a violation notice alleging assault, with the case expected to go through federal court in Brooklyn. This is the Canadian Press.

0: Jared Bednar said today the Avs have granted Hextall permission to speak with Arizona State about the position, and a decision could come later this week. The Toronto Raptors have signed Jamarian Sharp as center. The NBA club announced that the 7'5" Sharp was joining the team and had been named the NBA G League's Defensive Player of the Year. From the Canadian Press, I'm John Kennedy.
1: Brilliant minds. 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
2: Welcome in. Coming up on The Last Show tonight. If you're planning to get frisky on Mars, well, Houston, we have a problem. Halfway through the hour, how scientists discovered that sperm can swim in space, but it can't follow directions. So that means making babies anywhere but on Earth might be a lot harder than researchers expected. Then after that, there might be a killer lurking at the center of entire galaxies, supermassive black holes that shoot out gamma rays, destroying everything. We'll learn about that towards the end of the hour. Okay, let's dive into the show. We usually think of software bugs as crashing our apps or maybe causing issues with an online service. I wouldn't think a software bug could stop a major car race, but one did, and it was a Formula One one. And I'm here with Carmi Levy going over some stories from the tech industry. Carmi, welcome to the show. I love a good bug, mostly because it gives us something to talk about.
3: I do, especially the F1, because I am a bit of an F1 fan.
2: Oh, you are? You're a fan? Yeah. Okay. Have you ever been to one of those crazy races that they have in Europe and they tear up the streets?
3: I went to one in Montreal at the Gilles-Villeneuve circuit, and you don't know what's going on because you're just sitting in the stands and the cars whiz by. But so the experience of being there is amazing. But if you actually want to watch the race and know what's going on, it's really not the best experience. And I was deaf by the end of the day, even though I had ear protection. So I guess I'm a bit of a wimp in that regard, but it was just really cool being there, and the sights and the smells are pretty amazing.
2: I think I went to one in, Monaco when I was a teenager, but we couldn't afford to go. So we were just like standing on bridges, but they had like fences up. So if you were just in like the area, you couldn't see it. But we like looked around the fences to watch the thing. That's what they do. Yeah.
3: Isn't that nice? We're going to take over your streets, but you're not allowed to watch unless you've bought a ticket. Okay, great.
2: For F1 is the one where they do the street circuits, right?
3: Yeah. And some of them are like in Montreal, it's its own dedicated circuit. But in many other places that they go to, they'll actually convert the roads into a circuit, disrupt the city for a week or so. So if you're a resident and you want to experience it, no, you're going to have to buy a ticket to get in.
2: It's loud. That's what I remember. It was like 25 years ago. What was I doing in Monaco? I don't know. We went for the day. I couldn't afford a hotel there. Okay.
3: Sounds amazing.
2: So, Carmi, tell me about this bug that took down the whole race.
3: Yeah, so there was a rain. So this was at the Bahrain Grand Prix in Malaysia, and there had been a rain delay about 40 minutes, and they tried to start the vehicles, but as soon as they started, they ended up going into limp mode or crawl mode, and so the cars just weren't getting any power. And as it turns out, there's a mode that these cars go into that limits their horsepower if they hit wet conditions. But as it turns out, they had not tested this in wet conditions as much as they should have, because there hasn't been a lot of rain this F1 season wherever they go. So they didn't have enough data, and the cars mistakenly went into wet mode. And for whatever reason, the hybrid unit on the vehicles, which is known as MGUK, didn't kick in, and the cars were either stopped completely or driving like they were idling in a Tim Hortons drive-through. And so they had to troubleshoot the problem and then literally roll out a software update that took them about 45 minutes to all of the vehicles so they could restart it without this problem. It was a software bug. They never tested this particular situation, and they got caught.
2: Okay. And then the race got delayed. It got canceled. What was the outcome?
3: In the end, they were able to they had a 40-minute rain delay. Then they tried to start the race, and the cars weren't working. So then it took another 45 minutes to get the software rolled out wirelessly to all of these vehicles.
2: I mean, that's pretty cool, I got to admit.
3: Yeah, which is kind of cool. So you can imagine these programmers sitting at their keyboards, crunching out this patch, and then sending it.

0: at the vehicles while like an entire F1 race just waits and holds its breath. That's a pretty cool situation.
1: I can imagine the announcer at the event, and we're waiting for the software engineers right. to get a patch to us. And then the audience is like, wow!
0: Dueling programmers, and everyone's trying to type fast and, you know, make sure that they can get this code out. Kind of neat, and I think it illustrates just how deeply F1 depends on technology, and particularly on software, and that, you know, for a lot of these teams have just these massive budgets, and you would think they put more money into that, but I guess this time they got caught with one edge case that they did not test for, and unfortunately the race was delayed. They ultimately did end up racing. The update fix worked. The cars were fine afterward, and they raced if a little bit late.
1: Let's go to our next story. When we think of AI-generated videos, music, articles, all of it, it's getting so hard to figure out what's real, and it's creating this horrible, at least in me, just like mistrust. Like, I can't look at a video now and just assume that it's real. There are tools and companies working on this problem, trying to figure out what is real, what is fake, labeling it, and Google has just released a tool to hopefully make that easier. I'd like all these companies investing in these amazing models to make fake videos also invest in amazing technology to detect these fake videos, but many aren't. Looks like Google is in this case. Walk me through this one.
0: Yeah, so it's called SynthID, and basically it's a content credential a tool that allows you to look at a video and then determine that, yeah, this was either created entirely with AI or it was legitimate video that was then edited using AI. And so it provides transparency, visibility into whether AI was used and to what degree. It's kind of like if you're a photographer, it's, you know, if you look at the EXIF data, the metadata that's attached to every photo, gives you some information on its background. It's the same thing, but for AI's involvement. And if everybody used it, then deepfakes wouldn't be the problem that they are, because you'd know upfront, oh yeah, this is AI. There's no fool in here. It's pretty clear what's going on. So Google had introduced it earlier this year, and they released it to a limited sort of group of people. So researchers, media professionals, journalists, things like that. And now they've released it online. You can actually find it on the web. It's synthid.com. And you can run imagery as well as videos through this tool, and it'll tell you its background. It'll say, yeah, it's AI. No, it isn't. And give you a little bit more information. So at least you know what you're dealing with. And it's an important kind of early attempt to at least not solve the deepfake problem, but at least rein it in somewhat, give us a little bit of visibility into something that up until now we've had none.
1: Do you think these companies are going to invest in this kind of technology? Is Google like a leader here? Do you think we'll see major video generator, AI model creators, if you will, companies that give people the tools to make fake videos? Do you think we'll see that same investment from those companies across the board? I think the answer to that question is no. But what do you think?
0: Yeah, I mean, certainly the industry hasn't exactly jumped in. Google has faced an uphill struggle getting other companies, particularly AI platforms, to buy into it. It has partnered with OpenAI and NVIDIA and a number of others to incorporate that technology into their platform. So we're kind of getting there. We're moving there in the right direction, but it isn't universal. For example, Anthropic still hasn't bought into this. Apple has not as well. And so you're kind of wondering, what good is a tool that is only used by a small percentage of the industry? It would be ideal if everyone bought in. That doesn't seem to be the case yet.
1: The phone rings. It's your bank. Or you think it is. Big mistake. That wasn't your bank. It was a scammer that bought your info from a data broker. There are hundreds of them that collect your information and sell it to scammers. That's why I use Incogni. It's an online service that sends removal requests to more than 420 data brokers and people search sites. 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When we come back from the break with tech analyst Carmi Levy, when I think of robo-taxis, I always think of when these things do illegal stuff in a city, like, I don't know, running a red light, cutting someone off, blocking a first responder vehicle. They should be fined. It looks like in one place there's going to be a law where these robo-taxi companies will be fined. We'll tell you about it in a moment's time.
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1: The time of the week that it is it's time for Technology Time. We are joined by tech analyst Carmi Levy to do stories from the technology industry. Carmi, you've never actually been in one of these Waymo robo taxis, have you? Also, welcome to the show.
0: Oh, good to see you. Good to be back. Yeah, no, I haven't. I'd like to, though. I think it'd be an interesting experience. I'd probably take my life in my hands, maybe wear a helmet, too. But I think this is inevitable. Yeah, I know you've been.
1: I was in San Francisco last January, I guess a while ago. And I was telling my techie friends, like, I will never get in one of those scary things. And then my friend who's got a bit of money, although it was only like $15, he's like, I'm calling one for you right now. Because we were out at some party. So I'm like, fine. And I get in there alone. And it's very scary. You know, like that feeling you get when an inexperienced driver is in the driver's seat and you're in the passenger seat?
0: Yeah, and you want to reach for them.
1: Yeah, you almost want to grab the wheel. That feeling never went away.
0: Oh, my.
1: The more and more we hear about these things, though, the more skeptical I am that, like, data centers in other parts of the world are, like, monitoring them and taking control of them. All right, but let's get to this story. My biggest issue is when a car commits a crime or does something to disrupt the streets and pedestrians, it seems like they're almost unaccountable. Like, a cop, can they even pull them over? I don't know.
0: No, I mean, that's the thing. In many jurisdictions, or most jurisdictions, the law has not caught up with the technology. So, you know, in cases where autonomous vehicles during testing periods have had accidents, there's really no local legislation that applies. And certainly insurance companies haven't updated.
1: Yeah, I'm imagining the call to your insurance company if you get into a fender bender with a Waymo, with a robo-taxi. Like, what do you even say?
0: Sorry.
1: But they'll be like, have you exchanged information with the person you crashed? I'm like, I didn't hit anyone. I hit a robot.
0: Yeah, and I think that's a problem, right? And we're going to have to figure that out, because especially as these cars move past their beta test phase and they go into production and then they're available to you and me on a mass basis, not just in a few cities, but in all of them, we're going to have to figure that out. There will be more accidents, particularly involving humans in other vehicles as well as these. Like, you know, they're going to have to coexist on the road, and that means new sets of rules that, quite frankly, I haven't seen anyone working on them up until now, and that's a gap.
1: So let's go to California, where these things have been deployed in at least SF, because that's where I've seen them. I think possibly LA as well. But the governor just signed a law that seeks to at least fine these companies for breaking basic road rules and doing dangerous stuff.
0: Yeah, because there have been cases. So, and this will apply to companies like Tesla or Waymo or Zoox. And, you know, we've seen cases where there were power outages, and so they ended up blocking intersections, or there was an emergency on the road, and they ended up normally you see an ambulance or a cop car approaching, you pull over and allow them to go past. But the programming is not quite the same with an autonomous vehicle. And in many cases, not only do they not get out of the way, they get in the way and they slow down response times. And so this Senate Bill 1246, which is now law, the intention is to fine these companies if their vehicles interfere with emergency responders, or if they become disabled in a way on the road that interferes with traffic, interferes with the community's ability to get around. And I think this is long overdue. This is an important step in figuring out what does that legislative landscape need to look like piece by piece as autonomous vehicles start to take to the roads.
1: My only concern is if we as drivers do something egregious and dangerous, like we can get slapped with criminal charges, serious charges. These companies have a lot of money. Like Waymo's owned by Google. I don't know if you've checked the stock market recently, but Google has at least $5 in its bank account.
0: A couple, yeah.
1: I just feel like, are fines enough? You know, should there be punishments? I don't know. Do you punish the software developer? Do you punish hold them kind of like liable in some big way where they get punished? Maybe if a car acts out, that car's not allowed to drive on the road for a week. Like, hit them where it really hurts, not just a fine. Or I guess you slap them with massive fines is the counter argument there. But
0: yeah, and what I'm not seeing here is actual dollar amounts, because yeah, the worry always is that it's just a slap on the wrist.
1: Like if you block a fire hydrant, Carmi, you're getting a $500 fine or whatever it costs where you live. But if a Waymo blocks a fire hydrant, what does Google care about $500?
0: They don't. And that's why, like, I look to Europe as a guide here, because a lot of their fines for technology companies aren't just dollar amounts. They're percentages of global revenue, so that if these companies keep refusing to comply with these laws, they could be fined 5, 6, 7, in some cases, 10% of their global revenues. So that's a punishment that you pay attention to. That's more than just a slap on the wrist. That's a potential business killer. And that would get their attention and force them to change their behaviors, change the technology and their processes and protocols around that technology to the point that they are, in fact, safer. So I think that's where we need to go. But if you're just a state, hard to do that, especially in this political landscape. I think you start with legislation like this and then you build that sort of fine regime over time.
1: You know, Finland punishes bad drivers like this. You get charged like a fraction of your income or something. You get charged, you know. So if you're a Finnish billionaire and you're speeding, you get charged a meaningful price. And if you're like have next to no money and you barely can make your car payment or whatever, you get charged a modest amount, but it's a lot for you. I wonder, yeah, we should do fines for these robocars similarly.
0: I think it's reasonable, and I think this particular law, because California often introduces sort of weird and wacky legislation that, you know, eventually other states, other provinces and territories, and then eventually countries pick up on. And so it'll be interesting to see sort of who follows this lead and how serious they get on the punishment side of the equation. How hard are they willing to go? How much will they push back on tech companies that are deploying this technology, but don't seem to be interested in the consequences of what happens when that technology goes wrong?
1: Well, for California, this seems to be a good first step. And for other places considering allowing these things on the road, they might want to consider passing laws to kind of figure out what happens when they make major safety errors on the roads. I mean, the goal is to just stop the behavior, like, you know, fix the bug so the Waymo doesn't block an ambulance, a fire hydrant, things like this.
0: Yeah. And in fairness to the industry, I mean, you know, there are a lot of critics who will say, well, why don't they just design the technology so that it doesn't have these faults to begin with? And truth of the matter is autonomous vehicles are an incredibly complex use case. And so we don't know what those failure modes are going to be. And the only way to figure that out is to release them into the real world and learn as we go along. So there will be accidents along the way. There will be cases that don't quite fit. You know, sort of, you know, we can't sort of pigeonhole into a particular legal avenue. And so we're going to learn as we go along, and the technology will have to evolve accordingly. There are going to be some glitches here and there, and there probably will be injuries and deaths as well. The question then becomes, are they safer than equivalent human vehicles? And do they contribute to a general, safety trend on our roads, that as more AVs hit the road, the accident rate comes down, the injury and fatality rate comes down? That's what we're going to be looking for. And if that isn't the case, I would expect these companies to pay the appropriate price.
1: Let's go to one more thing. A person sadly has died, although she was 90, who you may not have heard about, listener, but you probably should have heard about. She's a very famous person in software and in computing. Not only was she a famous software engineer, she literally coined the term software engineer, and she helped dramatically in getting humanity to the moon in the Apollo program. So tell me about Margaret Hamilton.
0: Yeah, she is a giant in software engineering. And as you said, she defined the term. And so she led the development of the program to develop flight software for the Apollo missions in the 60s. And she was a math major. She was working at MIT. Her particular interest was systems that were robust. In other words, they recovered from errors and continued to work. And in fact, it was her engineering that resulted in the Apollo mission computer, as Neil Armstrong and Buzz Aldrin were flying down to the moon and it started throwing off all these alarms. It was her software that ensured that the computer didn't just shut down, but it continued to work, continued to generate data that allowed them to complete the mission safely and then return to Earth. And so we owe it to her. It was code that allowed Apollo to function. And a lot of the lessons that were applied in that software, widely seen in the decades since as some of the most perfect code ever written, the most redundant, the most robust, the most sort of able to recover from an error. And a lot of those sort of realities, those best practices have been incorporated in software ever since. And she's largely considered sort of the mother of that technology.
1: RIP Margaret Hamilton. Carmi Levy, tech analyst, thanks for being here, my friend.
0: Great being with you. Thanks, David.
1: up next. If you want to make babies on Mars, good luck. Sperm gets totally confused in space. We'll explain with a scientist in a moment. I'm David Cooper. This is The Last Show.
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11: 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I'm with Kevin Cattell, one of the must-see trustees from Paul J. Pickering & Associates. 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
18: That I never knew that feeling? It happens every few minutes here. This is The Last Show with David Cooper.
1: Getting humans to Mars might be a difficult challenge. Even if we overcome it, though, starting a new generation out there could be something entirely more difficult. Researchers have been looking at what happens to sperm and early embryos under space-like conditions. And the results suggest that gravity might be more important to reproduction than we've realized. This raises a fascinating question. If we eventually leave Earth for good, can our biology come with us? I am here with Nicole McPherson, a reproductive biologist at Adelaide University in Australia, who worked on this important research. Nicole, welcome to the show.
19: Thank you, Dave. What a wonderful introduction to this topic.
1: Look, reproduction in space is perhaps the most important topic I think I'll cover in my career. Why are you so interested in this? Is this something you might like to try? Do you just want to know? What's the motivation here?
19: Oh, I mean, it's a really funny, fascinating story. It actually came about because we had just watched a Brian Cox documentary with my husband. And as I was driving to work, he posed the question to me, do you think we can reproduce in space? And I think we all just assume we can. With Hollywood and the movies and all the sci-fi things that we see on TV, you just assume, yeah, that why wouldn't we be able to? And then, as a scientist, you start to think, actually, can we? And that's literally how it started. And I was really lucky. The serendipitous moments, I met a guy a week later at a university event, and he was doing a space startup and had the little machine that helps us stimulate zero gravity in the lab. And I was like, can I have one? And that's how it started.
1: All good research topics, I think, start with joking conversations with your spouses in the car. And then the next day, your career is now oriented towards answering this question. Okay, so reproducing with microgravity, how do you design an experiment with this?
19: Yeah, I mean, when you think about it, you know, obviously the most best experiment would be to go to space. But there's lots of things you have to think about if you're going to do it. You're going to go into space and do these experiments. We can't control for lots of other variables, so things like radiation, even the rockets that get you up there. So we like to think maybe the best way we can control that experiment is by doing it on Earth. And there's some really great tools that we can use to simulate microgravity here on Earth. One of those is what we use is called a 3D clinostat. And it just literally spins cells up and down and around and around. And they just don't know which way is up or down. So they get confused and it gives them a sense of free fall, which is exactly the feeling you feel when you're in outer space. So you actually have this feel of falling. And that's what we simulate. And that creates the microgravity environment that we can do in a lab.
1: And then do you toss a bunch of living sperm in that microgravity environment and you watch it with a microscope and hope for the best?
19: Yeah, I mean, obviously a little bit, we can't watch it necessarily with a micro machine is spinning them up and down and around and around. But we do create like a little maze. We create a little maze, made them go in one end, swim to the other end in this environment and had to look to see, could they make it? And they really couldn't do a very good job. They got a bit lost going through that maze under microgravity, which to me was fascinating. Again, makes you start to think from a biological standpoint, what is going on? But then again, you start to think about it, it kind of makes sense a little bit, right? You know, gravity pulls us to the ground. It gives us orientation of where we are on this Earth. So cells also have that same mechanism.
1: But I've heard of plants growing in space. Why would gravity matter to, you know, the little swimmers of the less fair gender, sperm? Why would it matter to sperm in the first place?
19: It helps them to understand which way is up or down, right? Like, you know, when you think about a cell, they can perceive force, like gravity. So gravity is classified as a force. And it can change that into chemical signals to signal to the cell which way is up or down, which way is right or wrong. And that's exactly what we're now starting to think sperm are utilizing gravity for. Sperm use lots of different mechanisms to help them find the egg. And now we know that gravity is also one of them.
1: And in the absence of gravity, is it hopeless? Is it impossible for an egg to be fertilized in, I guess, the most natural way? Is there a way to overcome this?
19: Yeah, I mean, potentially. I mean, it's a hard question because obviously we're recapitulating it in a lab. So, you know, we are doing a very controlled experiment. Some of the sperm got to the end, so it's not that they can't get there. The longer you leave them there, the more likely they're going to get to the end. I like to think, is that just a serendipitous thing? Like they just found their way eventually. And once they get there, they can fertilize. There were obviously a little bit reductions in the amount that could fertilize, but most of it was due to the fact that just less sperm could find an egg. But when you think about reproduction as a whole, it's more than just fertilization and sperm. Like, while I had this conversation with people, I'm like, reproduction actually starts in when you're in your mum's stomach. So all of your germ cells, the cells that go on to form an egg and sperm, are being formed in the fetus. And when you think about reproduction over your lifespan, you've also got puberty, the actual act of having sex yourself, and then also having fertilization, the embryo growing, and then implanting into a uterus. And so while we saw an effect in that very early phase, it is likely that the entire reproductive lifespan is affected by gravitational forces.
1: Now, one of my favorite sci-fi series, The Expanse series, great books, I think good TV show too, haven't finished that. There's a Martian colony. Is this bad news for future humans living on Mars? Will they not be able to reproduce? Or is the slight amount of gravity on Mars, well, maybe not slight, but certainly less so than here on Earth, is that enough?
19: My current gut feeling is no, we're not going to be able to reproduce on Mars. Mars has quite a reduced amount of gravity compared to Earth. That is the next kind of phase of our experiments. We're wanting to understand, is it an all or nothing effect? And so the machine that we do have does allow us to modulate between that 0G, which is what we see in space, up to 1G, which is what we see here on Earth. And so we can look to understand if it's an all or nothing effect. The other thing that people are also working on in the space field is artificial gravity. Now, it's not necessarily going to be at that 1G that we have here on Earth, but they're looking around that kind of 0.7 to 0.8. So again, we're trying to understand, you know, can this overcome, you know, is it an all or nothing effect, which then might mean that it's not a big deal. But the thing about Mars, I say to people all the time, is reproduction is more than just biology. There's a lot of psychology attached to it as well, right? So what if you don't like anybody over there? Like, you know, you're going to have a very specific subgroup of people going across to Mars. You're going to have lots of things line up, I think, for them to then have a baby. And then like the movie, oh, I can't remember which movie it is, where the boy goes, it's born in Mars, it's likely that their entire organ load is going to be set to Mars's gravity, and potentially increasing that gravitational field by coming back to Earth is actually going to be detrimental to their cardiovascular system. So it's more than just can we reproduce on Mars. It might be that you never could come back if you have a baby there.
1: And it sounds like we might be able to overcome this. And of all the challenges of setting up shop on Mars, this one's pretty low on the list. We got the environment. We got the space travel. We got the atmosphere. We got the temperature. We got the gravity. We got a lot of problems here that we got to solve before we start worrying about this one.
19: Well, I want to question you on that, because people do pose that to us. But then when you think about anything being successful, everything relies on reproduction. Right? Any settlement relies on people, food, animals, plants, all of that revolves some level of reproduction. So I actually would say it is nearly, if not the most important biological question that we should be asking.
1: Yes, but you research this stuff, so are you biased? Maybe, but I'm buying your argument nonetheless. So do you think mommy and daddy, when they fall in love in Mars, they're going to go to some gravity room when they're trying to have a kid? Is that kind of the solution that you see here?
19: I mean, potentially. I mean, you know, the human form is really good at adapting over time. So who's to say that settlement on Mars eventually is not going to adapt to that environment and then be completely fine to reproduce? The other thing that I'm really interested in is space tourism, which is another big thing that people are looking at. So, you know, building hotels on the International Space Station, and, you know, what does that mean? When people go on holidays, what do they tend to do? They tend to get happy in bed. And, you know, what does that mean for those who are just in short periods as well?
1: Yeah, I think I was born during a power outage in the 80s. Nicole,
19: exactly.
1: Your research is so fun, and I appreciate you coming on the show to share it with me.
19: Wonderful. Thank you.
1: Nicole McPherson is a reproductive biologist at Adelaide University in Australia. Coming up after the break, what if the recipe for finding ET, extraterrestrials, has been sitting here on Earth for billions of years? In a few moments, how our ancient oceans could tell us where to look.
2: 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That's 1-888-505-6644. 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
1: We might be looking for alien life in all the wrong places, out there in the cosmos. No, we should look at Earth here instead. Scientists are studying the chemistry of Earth's ancient oceans, and what they're discovering might change what we know about the search for extraterrestrials. Let's talk about it here with astrobiology professor at the University of Edinburgh, Dr. Sarah Ruckheimer. Sarah, what a pleasure it is to have you here.
30: Thanks for talking about this. It's a cool finding.
1: We're really putting the biologist part into astrobiologist when we look here at Earth, at our oceans. But, like, what exactly is this story? I feel like billions of years ago, Earth had a very different environment, a much more hostile environment. And how life functioned then, is that how we should be thinking about how life functions when we look for it?
30: Well, in yes and no, right? So, of course, we're not going to know how life could exist on other planets. It could take probably an infinite number of pathways. At the same time, it makes sense that life would start from more simple metabolism, simple building blocks, and use sort of the energy it can get out of chemical bonds. And that's pretty universal. It doesn't matter what planet you're on. And so those metabolisms have something in common. And for example, oxygen is a more complex metabolism. So you would expect that oxygen would come later on a planet than rather than earlier.
1: So what's the big headline here? Like, what are we learning or trying to learn about Earth's oceans many, many years ago, like more than 5 years ago, maybe billions of years ago, that could help us find alien life?
30: Well, so in this study, they're looking at what kind of nutrients are available to life back then, and in particular, the availability of phosphorus and how phosphorus dissolves in the ocean, and then how is that available for life to use? There's these sort of essential nutrients that life requires, and you know, the that they can often be the limit, the rate limiting step in this early life. And so this study pretty much just was trying to figure out how oxygen played a role with phosphorus and how that then has, you know, transpired over Earth's history and the oxygenation of the oceans, and looking at then how these fundamental building blocks would proceed and ultimately give rise to the sorts of oceans that we now know and love, which are rich with beautiful corals and fish and microbes and whales and everything.
1: Whales. We love whales. Let me ask you something. If we evolved from monkeys, why are there still monkeys? No, I'm kidding. So it's like the dumbest question. So, okay. So we're looking at like rocks from billions of years ago to try to figure out what the oceans look like. Is that kind of...
30: Yeah, they're looking at the biochemistry of this rock, looking at how much phosphorus is in the rock and how it's able to get locked away or be in the ocean. It's basically trying to tease out from these old samples what are these conditions of these oceans. It's very hard to do that. You can imagine we don't have a time machine. We can't just go and visit. And so you have to rely on these ancient sediments and then try to also look at lab measurements, because it's not like we have water that exists from that time. So you're looking at all these kind of paleo records of trying to tease out what was that environment. And there's, of course, a lot of uncertainty in that. And this is where a lot of the scientific debate is like, how well can we understand these ancient conditions? And of course, the further back you go, the harder it is. So we have a fairly good understanding, actually, a few billion years ago. But then even like you go back further than that, and there's essentially no rocks from, you know, the very earliest parts of Earth's formation.
1: Aren't there sometimes discoveries of rocks that like formed around water and they have like water frozen in time? Maybe not going back that far, but like whenever they find those, biologists and I suppose astrobiologists as well get very excited because they're like, hey, here's a snapshot of what water looked like so many years ago.
30: Yes and no. So you do. So I think there's two things there. One is you have these so-called zircons, and these are minerals that form in the presence of water in temperate conditions. So what does that mean? It means that there were probably oceans or at least large lakes, rivers, stuff like that, that were forming these mineral inclusions. That's the oldest evidence of water. Those date back to 4.4 billion years ago. So those are the oldest evidence of water. That's not water that's been trapped. That's a mineral that forms in the presence of water that's temperate, right? So it's not the water itself. And then you have like water itself that's, you know, in these deep ice cores that goes back maybe 800,000 years or something like that. But you don't have anything else that's older. And that then in those deep ice cores, you can get things like also the atmosphere of that time. So that's how we know, say, CO2 levels over the last 800,000 years. We know quite well because we can actually directly sample air from the last 800,000 years pretty well.
1: Okay. My last question here, looking at the kind of chemical composition that may have led to life here and all the other things that aren't necessarily like water and oxygen, does this mean if we find an Earth-like planet with water and oxygen, that's like not enough? We need to find evidence of all these other things?
30: Yes and no. So I think oxygen alone wouldn't be enough. You would want some other gas like methane that couldn't exist in combination with it. So why do I say that? We can form oxygen without life. Simply put, you could break apart water with high energy radiation and you have hydrogen and hydrogen can escape more easily. You're left behind with oxygen. So oxygen alone is not a good biosignature. Oxygen in combination with other gases is a good biosignature. you're not going to detect phosphorus, like really, you know, certainly the amount of phosphorus in an ocean.
1: Unless there's so much that it would be like, you know, it'd be a planet of only phosphorus, and then that's not looking good either.
30: Yeah, you're not going to be able to see kind of the exact abundances of these nutrients in the oceans from light years away. What you can do is you can look at the kind of the average composition of the star, the metallicity we call it, and that kind of tells you roughly was this system formed, you know, with more of these nutrients or less, but it's a very rough proxy.
1: Okay, so where are we at with the, with this early ocean stuff and what we're looking for with the search for planets out there?
30: Well, I think it's just, to me as an astrobiologist, there's two very interesting questions. One is, how did life start on Earth? And one is, could we find life on another planet? And those have some linkages, and I think people who are interested in one are interested in the other, but they are very different questions. There, one is, we actually could look at the record here, get some answers. And then the other is, but it's trying to go back in time, so it's hard. The other is looking light years away and maybe seeing life that actually exists now.
1: You can check out Sarah's amazing audiovisual course on The Great Courses. It's called Experiencing James Webb, The Invisible Universe Revealed. Sarah, when I went to The Great Courses and I looked up your course, the blurb on it says, join noted astronomer Sarah Rugheimer.
30: Ooh, noted. I am noted now.
1: I love that as an introduction. I'm here with noted astronomer. Okay. I want to change gears here for a second here and tell you and our listeners about something on my mind. Picture this, a for sale sign on your front yard, but it's not the house being sold, it's you. Your name, phone number, address, medical records, how much you make, it's all right there for anybody to buy. You'd rip that sign out in 2 seconds, right? 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All right, we are here with astrobiologist Sarah Rugheimer. Sarah, when we come back, I got a really great topic because everyone thinks about science fiction like, oh, that's not real. They think about Star Wars and the Death Star and they think, you know, humanity could never create something like that. Well, it turns out there already exists a Death Star out there in the cosmos. I'm not sure it's piloted by anyone, but it can destroy a planet or worse, and we'll tell you about it. It involves supermassive black holes in a moment.
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0: Alarm. 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
13: From the National Newsroom of the Canadian Press, I'm John Kennedy. Canada and more than two dozen other nations are condemning Iran over its suspected role in a planned attack on a British airbase. Their joint statement rejects Iran's alleged use of violence and warns against threats carried out through intermediaries. British Prime Minister Andy Burnham says a suspected plot last month was almost certainly directed by Iran's Revolutionary Guard. RAF Fairford has been used by American bombers in the ongoing war against Iran, and the statement is also backed by France, Germany, Australia, and the United States. The referendum campaigns focused on Alberta's place in Confederation have entered their home stretch. In a Thanksgiving video message released today, Prime Minister Mark Carney drew on his Alberta roots to make a pitch for Canada. He says Ottawa is doing big things for Alberta.
14: Thousands of new homes, high-speed rail, a new pipeline to the West Coast that will create lasting opportunity and prosperity for hundreds of thousands of people in this province and across the country. In fact, we're building across Canada at a speed and scale not seen in generations.
13: Prime Minister says Canada is worth fighting for. France's new ambassador in Ottawa says her country is open to working closer with Canada on defense procurement.
15: French Ambassador Hélène Farnaud-Dufremont's statement comes despite a push for Europe to develop a fully autonomous arms industry. Farnaud-Dufremont said in a French-language interview, France can help Canada build up its defense base by sharing best practices. She pointed to France being the only member state of the European Union to have retained a comprehensive defense industrial and technological base. In February, Canada became the first non-European partner in an EU loan program for joint defense projects called Security Action for Europe, or SAFE. Don Mitchell, The Canadian Press.
13: A dozen people rallied in downtown Montreal to express solidarity with protesters in India.
16: They're denouncing the recent crackdown on the movement against contentious revisions of India's voter lists. Speakers at the rally said they want to raise awareness to the political unrest in India. India's Election Commission has removed more than 130 million names from voter lists in the last few months. Opposition parties and protest groups say the changes disproportionately erased voters who oppose the party in power. The Indian government has denied these claims. Lisa Laporte, The Canadian Press.
13: A new documentary about Elon Musk is set for wide release in North America this week. The world's first trillionaire has posted about the documentary a number of times on social media over the past couple of weeks, calling filmmaker Alex Gibney a number of names leading up to the theatrical release. He posted on X that Gibney is a, quote, idiot, horrible human, and shill for the far left, after calling the film a hit piece when it was announced 3 years ago. This is the Canadian Press. In sports, Olivia Holt scored twice and added an assist to lead Denmark to a 4-3 victory over Canada in a women's international soccer friendly in Toronto today. Olivia Smith, Evelyn Veens, and Delaney Pridham scored for Canada. The loss left Casey Stoney still seeking her first victory against a top 15 opponent since taking over as Canada's head coach in January 2025. The Toronto Raptors have signed center Jamarian Sharp, the NBA club announced today. The 7'5" Sharp was named the NBA G League's Defensive Player of the Year, and in a corresponding move, the Raptors waived guard Chucky Hepburn. Saskatchewan Roughriders quarterback Trevor Harris is tired of talking about it. He wants his team to be about it. The Roughriders fell 44 to

0: there in the cosmos that doesn't just kill planets, it kills galaxies, and it's super cool, and it's super massive, and it's a black hole. I'm here with Sarah Ruckheimer, an astrobiologist and professor at the University of Edinburgh, to discuss these horrifying things that if one hit us, we would be toast. Sarah, gamma ray jets out of black holes. Should I be worried this is going to ruin my afternoon?
1: I think we're going to be okay. You know, we live in a fairly good galaxy.
0: Okay, so Sagittarius A star?
1: A star.
0: Yes, the black exactly. hole in the center of our galaxy isn't angry. But black holes don't just suck things in. They've got these jets that shoot out. Can you kind of paint a picture for me here?
1: Yeah, so basically you have things that are swirling around a black hole. This is the accretion disk, and that stuff, as it heats up, like think friction, it glows really bright. As the material's falling in. But then also you have how this works is you have the jets stream out on the opposite poles. So you have like this accretion disk around kind of its rotational axis, and then the material can like ricochet out and spread out in these massive energetic jets also from the black holes. And they're pretty destructive, you know? They're imagine like a giant leaf blower that just is like destroying everything in its path, you know?
0: Yeah, I was trying to think of an analogy. Like if I was driving my car around in a circle really fast with the windows open, stuff would fly out. But it's not a great analogy because it doesn't fly out in that direction. But basically the idea is there's so much like energy and friction and things are shooting out, but it's in two jets at the top and at the bottom, I guess.
1: Yeah, exactly. And those jets, of course, then are going to be disrupting the material in its path. So it will just kind of blow the dust and gas away, which, you know, can make some areas not really conducive to forming planets and stars, but then it'll push other gas and dust together. So, I mean, this is kind of true in all of these systems. We have kind of like mini jets that form around new stars too. So like when our sun formed, you know, it was also a protostar at the beginning, and it had jets, protostellar jets that are coming out and pushing material. These supermassive black holes are just way more powerful at doing that same sort of phenomenon. So it's similar to what we see on different scales.
0: If a large black hole, not supermassive, but large one formed, I don't know, close enough to us, and we were directly in the path of one of these jets, it would like totally toast us, right?
1: Oh, for sure. For sure. And this has always been my biggest problem with the movie Interstellar, which they did not consult me on, I'd have to say.
0: Rude. They always do that. Christopher Nolan is never calling you anymore.
1: I know. And they did the black hole physics very well for Interstellar, but they did not do the exoplanet physics very well for Interstellar. And so this is a supermassive black hole that these planets are orbiting, and the radiation environment would be killer. And they just, you know, skip by that, right? Ryan, it seems like it's all fine and good. And there's just these giant tidal waves and time dimension effects, which cool. However, you would be toast for other reasons.
0: Yeah. I remember them like worrying about the time dilation or like this idea that you'll like lose all your loved ones if you go near the black hole, but you got to do it to save your friend or whatever.
1: Well, your clock runs slower, right? When they're on the surface, they're only down there for, I don't know how many, like an hour or two. And the guy up there is like years have passed, right? In the spaceship, just based on how close you are to the gravitational well of the black hole, which is really cool. I mean, they did all that physics great, and they did the modeling of the accretion disk around the black hole and the gravitational warping of the light. Super cool. Like these are high resolution simulations that astronomers were like, oh, wow, that's better than we've done at modeling that sort of accretion disk when you have Hollywood style money to go in to get your visual effects. But they did not do the atmosphere as well. And there's a hour-long YouTube video with me and four other scientists at MIT talking about the science of Interstellar, and that's one of the things I bring up.
0: The radiation on the planets, because Christopher Nolan never talks to you.
1: Never talks to me, yeah.
0: Okay, back to this story. Like, even though supermassive black holes and their jets can basically like mess up an entire galaxy, could those same conditions many billions of years later as they calm down or whatever actually allow us to exist, like the early destructive forces of a supermassive black hole, could they then create the the more habit

0: habitable conditions, the more. Do you see what I'm trying to say here?
1: Yeah, Matt, go back to my leaf blower analogy. You know, these jets aren't necessarily, they vary a lot between galaxies. They vary over time, as you mentioned. And you're pushing that material out. That means the material is going somewhere. If it goes to places where there's a higher density, it will form things, you know. So it's shaping. I would say rather than destroying things, it's shaping things. So it's definitely shaping the environment around it. And in fundamental ways that extend beyond, you know, its own little galaxy. But and also just keep in mind, there's a huge part of those galaxies which are still very habitable because it's not like it's destroying the whole galaxy. It's just going out at these poles. The rest of the material around it and the stars, like 95% of our stars are in the disk. They're fine, you know. So we're all fine.
0: I think last week we were talking about how Uranus was like tilted on its side. Are there any galaxies where the black hole in the center is tilted on its side, and then the jets just kill everything?
1: Oh, interesting question.
0: Instead of the jets being at the top, and because the Milky Way is like a disc, right? If it happened to a Sagittarius A star, it would mostly shoot up the top and the bottom. We'd be fine. We're out in the disc somewhere. But I wonder, like, are there conditions where the jets coming out of a galaxy's black hole would just basically shoot out radiation and energy and mess up all the stars and material?
1: And I do think there's some research on how aligned these things are. But your other friend of the show, Jesse Rogerson, did his whole PhD on this. So, like, I would ask him.
0: Okay, fine. We're gonna ask Jesse next week. You astronomers all know each other. It's weird. Let's go to this last story. Astronomers have discovered something completely strange: a cold lava planet. When I think lava, I think don't step in there. I'm gonna ruin my shoes. I don't think, oh, that's a cold thing. I imagine it's probably not as cold as, you know, the Arctic. But it's covered in molten rock, and yet somehow it's at least cooler than we expected. How is this possible? What have we discovered here?
1: So it's still hot. I just want to be very clear about that.
0: I know. You're raining on. The parade is now rained on. Thank you.
1: It's not cold. It's not a cold lava planet. It's still lava. Lava has to be molten. It's still hot enough to melt rock, which means it's over, you know, 1,100 degrees Kelvin. It's or not degrees, excuse me, 1,100 Kelvin. What it means is what's weird about it is they are seeing that it's not as hot as it would be, or our observations are not the same temperature that they would be if there was no atmosphere. And so that means there's still in this planet that orbits its star only every day. So it's super close, super hot, and it still managed to have an atmosphere. And that atmosphere is taking heat from the day side to the night side. And it's a little cooler on the day side, a little warmer on the night side than we'd expect. So all it's saying is, oh, there's an atmosphere here that's redistributing heat. Still hot enough to melt lava. Still, you know, it's to melt rock.
0: It would still ruin my shoes if I stood on the surface.
1: You would not want to be there. It's still very, very, very hot. It's just a little cooler than that.
0: So I guess it's just an interesting finding. It's called HD3167B. And the artist's impression, which is not an actual photograph of the planet, is kind of cool. It's like a dark, you know, lava surface.
1: More maroony in color is what they say, what they show.
0: All right. Well, Sarah Ruckheimer is a professor at the University of Edinburgh. Sarah, it's been a joy having you on the show. Thanks for chatting about the cosmos. Is that what you say, cosmos?
1: I guess sometimes, maybe in different accents.
0: Well, thanks for being on the show.
1: Thanks for having me.
0: Just ahead, if you find yourself keeping your mouth shut just to keep the peace with your family, with your friends, you might be hurting yourself. So in a few moments' time, what is the psychological price of being too agreeable? How to spot this behavior and how to change it?
2: Got a thought that's too good to keep to yourself? 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That's 1-888-505-6644. The Last Show with David Cooper.
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0: Sometimes keeping the peace with the people around you means keeping your own feelings to yourself, staying silent. But what happens when being quiet becomes a pattern? Well, a study suggests self-silencing is linked to gaslighting and poor mental health, which raises these questions. What do we give up when we repeatedly put someone else's perspective ahead of our own? What do we give up when we stay silent all the time? Let's discuss it here with Willis Klein, an experimental psychologist at McGill University. Willis, welcome to the show.
18: Hi, David. Great to be back. Thanks for having me.
0: So give me an example of self-silencing. What do researchers mean when they say that? And how does it differ from simply like not engaging with an argument?
18: So self-silencing is a theory that was developed by psychologist Dana Jack in the 90s. And she noticed that a lot of her female patients had this issue where they were basically putting their partners and their families before themselves, by which I mean when they were having some sort of interpersonal issue, they were maybe choosing not to talk about it in order to maintain the integrity of their relationship. So by putting their relationships in front of themselves, they were kind of sacrificing their own perspectives and emotions. And this is strongly linked to depression, which is also more prevalent in women than in men.
0: And when looking into this, where does the relationship between self-silencing and gaslighting, how did we put the two together?
18: So two researchers from Turkey, I'm hopefully not going to butcher their names too badly, sorry if I do, Dr. Aras and Dr. Demir Kaya, noticed that both self-silencing and gaslighting have certain similarities, namely this prioritizing somebody else's perspective or somebody else's needs ahead of your own. So as I was saying, in self-silencing, you're valuing somebody else's emotions over your own such that you stay silent. In gaslighting, you are putting somebody else's perspective on reality ahead of your own and sort of sacrificing your view of what is real and what is true in favor of somebody else's. Now, interestingly, self-silencing is, you know, the theory on it is very gendered. It comes from this analysis of depression in women. Gaslighting, the kind of standard line that researchers on gaslighting use is that it can happen to anybody, it can affect anyone, but there are certain things around gender that really make gaslighting more likely among women. In particular, widespread stereotypes about women being overly emotional or irrational. These stereotypes are often leveraged by gaslighters. So both self-silencing and gaslighting have a lot to do with gender and socialization and may be particularly important for women.
0: They seem like, I don't know, a vicious or an ugly combination of circumstances. Why might someone engage in these things? Could it be because of an abusive partner? Could it be just a choice that they make? What are some of the reasons why people would engage in these two things? Engage in self-silencing and allow gaslighting.
18: Yeah, so why women are engaging in self-silencing, the theory is that it has to do with gender socialization. Women are socialized to be kind of quiet and obedient and put their family members and their spouses in front of them in terms of who's prioritized in the relationship. In terms of gaslighting, again, you know, my own work on the topic indicates that anybody can be a target of gaslighting. Why women might be more susceptible to it, once again, is this gender socialization component. There is, for one, these widespread stereotypes that are leveraged against women. And then perhaps what this study is showing is that just like gender socialization makes you more likely to accept self-silencing, self-silencing makes you more likely to be targeted by gaslighting, or at least accept that behavior. Because it's true that in gaslighting, they say it takes two to tango. That is Robin Stearns, who is one of the world's experts on gaslighting. That's her kind of perspective on gaslighting. It takes two to tango. So it's not enough for somebody just to say, you're crazy, you're overly emotional, you know, you have a poor grip on reality. The person being targeted by this has to have a somewhat active role in accepting these accusations. So this aspect of self-silencing may make somebody more likely to accept these accusations of having a faulty grip on reality that's so crucial to gaslighting.
0: Now, when someone's in a rough relationship with unhealthy habits, practices, gaslighting's going on, self-silencing is happening, it can be really hard to see it for themselves. Well, I guess my question is it really hard for people to see it in their own relationship when they're in it?
18: Well, I think with gaslighting especially, I think once you have this insight that you're being targeted by gaslighting, that's really the first step towards getting out of that relationship, hopefully. You know, so long as you can't understand that somebody's manipulating your view of reality, this abuse can continue. But once you start to say to yourself, hey, like, this person is manipulating me, I actually did remember that thing correctly or perceive that thing correctly, and I'm not crazy, this is kind of the first step towards freeing yourself from this type of abuse.
0: Now, when someone's in a situation like this, when they find themselves staying silent, what do psychologists recommend they do? What do you do when you've become accustomed to this behavior?
18: So I think if you're in an emotionally abusive relationship or an otherwise abusive relationship, probably the best thing you can do is exit that relationship if that's an option. Unfortunately, sometimes it's not an option to exit a relationship. There could be financial constraints that keep somebody in a toxic relationship, children involved. If this is the case, if you can access it, finding some sort of mental health help is obviously going to be a big step. So finding some sort of therapist that you can check in with. Unfortunately, that's also not available to everybody as well. In my work on gaslighting, we find that having lots of social connections, like preventing yourself from becoming socially isolated, is the number one thing that helps people recover.
0: Having friends and community to lean on.
18: Exactly, who will then reinforce your view of reality to kind of, you can check in with them and they can iterate, they can tell you, you know, no, like, your view of reality is correct. This thing that happened was problematic. Like I was there when so-and-so said this and that. So you're right that this is what happened. So being able to check in and verify your accurate beliefs and accurate view of reality with people who aren't trying to manipulate you is also very helpful. And of course, it depends on the degree of gaslighting. Like this exists on a spectrum. There's some cases that are extremely intense, extremely extreme, where, you know, really for your own safety, you need to exit this relationship. And it goes towards, you know, patterns of abuse that can maybe be dealt with in couples therapy, for example, that aren't indicative of this relationship being like a total loss. Because again, just like women may be maybe socialized into this self-silencing pattern, there's social processes that might make certain people more likely to perpetrate gaslighting, even if they don't necessarily consciously want to harm their partners and close others. So they can unlearn this behavior as well, in these more mild cases where they're not purposefully trying to hurt somebody.
0: Switching gears for a second here. The phone rings. It's your bank. Or you think it is. Big mistake. That wasn't your bank. It was a scammer that bought your info from a data broker. 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I am here with Willis Klein, an experimental psychologist at McGill University. When we come back from the break, we're going to shift the conversation. I want to talk to Willis about AI and a recent study answering the question or asking the question and exploring the results. Who's easier to get to know as more and more people try to make friends with robots? Are these robots easier to, I don't know, come to an understanding with, be friends with, than regular old human beings? We'll explore that in just a few moments' time.
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24: 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Hitler has plunged Europe into war. 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
26: The gap between I don't get it and that's incredible is right here. The Last Show with David Cooper.
0: What if getting to know an artificial intelligence robot could feel actually easier than getting to know another human being, another person? Well, a study looks at what happens when people have deeper, more personal conversations with AI. And in one experiment, people actually reported feeling closer to the AI responses than the human ones. How could this be? Let's talk about it here with Willis Klein, an experimental psychologist at McGill University. Willis, you're not an AI robot, right? This is a real interview?
18: As far as I know, I'm not AI.
0: That's actually a great answer, because we could be like in the Matrix or whatever, a full simulation. But let's get, you know, armchair philosophy aside here and get into this topic. What does it get? What does it mean to really get to know someone in the context of this study? Like, how do you measure that when you're just chatting with someone?
18: So these researchers from Germany, led by Kleinhardt and colleagues, used a protocol that psychologists often use in research on how people form relationships called the Fast Friends Procedure. So this is a list of, I think there's 32 questions on it that get increasingly intimate as you go down the list. And some people say that when you get undergrads to do this in the lab, sometimes they even fall in love and go off and get married and stay together for years and years.
0: Now I want to go through these questions with my friends.
18: Well, we can ask each other a couple of them. I have them here. So like an example of one of the more mild get to know you questions would be, if you could have dinner with anyone in the world, living or dead, who would you choose?
0: Living. No, I'm kidding. I don't know. Maybe Larry David or, you know, some celebrity who I find funny and admire.
18: Yeah, somebody who can run circles around you, I guess. Yeah, I think I'd go with Louis Armstrong, maybe, and hopefully he'd sing me a song afterwards, right? And then as you go through the list, these questions get more and more intimate. Like at the third level, the final level, they're asking you, is there anything that's too serious to be joked about? Or, you know, how is your relationship with your mother? And other frightening questions like that.
0: I was like, oh no, those are two meaty ones.
18: Yeah, no, we won't answer those. So these are the questions they use to kind of induce this sense of intimacy, these researchers. And then they had a different experimental condition that was small talk. So what's your favorite season? You know, what's your favorite movie that you've seen recently? Kind of more elevator chit chat, right? So what these researchers did is first they had both humans and different AI agents fill out both of these deep talk and small talk questions. And then they had a separate group of human participants come in and they were told that they were going to be having a chat, like kind of on a MSN Messenger, Facebook Messenger kind of app with a real person. But they were actually being fed these pre-recorded responses that were generated either by AI or by humans. But they all thought they were chatting with humans. And what they found was that when you were having small talk, it didn't matter whether or not you were talking with AI or with a human in terms of how close you felt to this other kind of this other person in the chat. But when you were having these deep talk conversations, people actually felt closer to the AI generated messages than the real human messages. So that's weird, I guess.
0: It is. And what does it mean to feel closer? Like, do you feel more understood? Do you feel like you understand the other person or robot in a deep way? Well, what does that mean?
18: So they used a common measure of intimacy in psychology, which is called the inclusion of self in other scale, which is essentially a Venn diagram where you have two circles that don't overlap at all. And then they increasingly overlap until they're completely over top of one another. And you're asked to select which one represents your relationship to the other person the most. So the more those circles overlap, the more you feel kind of like close to and embedded with that person. So people who spoke with AI felt that their conversation partner had more overlap with their own sense of self than these real humans. And the reason for that was that the AI engaged in more self-disclosure in these conversations. So they were talking about, they were using more personal pronouns, they were talking about the friends and family more, and they were using more emotional words.
0: Interesting. But that makes sense, I guess, because sometimes self-disclosure, giving intimate details about ourselves is difficult. Like when you ask me the question, how do I feel about my relationship with my mother? I immediately thought, oh, no, like, I don't know Willis. He's just a guest on my show. And so I'm just like, I'm not going to give a revealing answer necessarily. But an AI can just pretend to give an extremely revealing answer.
18: Because there's no threat to the AI, which is something these researchers point out as well, is that the AI can engage in this self-disclosure because it doesn't care if you're going to blackmail it later or embarrass it at work or anything like that. And another thing they point out is that there might be certain situations where this kind of self-disclosure is inappropriate. So this doesn't necessarily mean that the AI is more emotionally intelligent or something like that than humans, because, you know, if you're sitting on the bus and somebody starts talking to you about your mother, like you might be like, you know, get away from me, right? Like I don't want to know you. You're weird, right? So it remains to be seen if the AI can sort of determine which situation it's appropriate to engage in this self-disclosure in.
0: Yeah, it makes sense, I guess. And it's less concerning when you take that into account, when you take into account that AI can just disclose anything about themselves with no boundaries. And a normal human being has like healthy boundaries, unless you're in like a weird cult where you're just, mm-hmm. I don't know, disclosing everything to form fake intimacy so that you'll be in the cult or whatever. So maybe these results aren't as alarming as I first thought. Are you alarmed by them?
18: I'm not super alarmed, especially because they engaged in a second study here where this time they had those same pre-recorded responses that were either AI or human. And this time they told the participants who were engaging in these conversations that they were either talking to an AI or a human. So some people were told they were talking to AI, but were actually getting human-generated responses. Some people were told they were talking to humans, but were getting AI-generated responses. And then some people we're told it was AI and we're reading AI and human and human.
0: Yeah,
18: right?
0: A real mix, like, you know, but
18: it's called the 2x2 design, if you want to talk science with it. And so what they found here is that if you were told that the responses were AI generated, regardless of whether or not they were AI generated or human generated, you felt less close to the so-called AI responses, right?
0: So the way I sold this topic is we should all be alarmed because people are better friends with AI than people. But what I'm really hearing here is kind of get your skepticism up when you're at the other end of the keyboard or even if you're on the phone, because voice cloning now is pretty good, in some yes. cases indistinguishable from people. So really, like, we have the healthy guard up when we know we're talking to something that isn't real. So just like my takeaway here is no longer I'm alarmed by how stupid people are, or how ridiculous AI is, or how people like AI more than people. What I'm really coming to, the conclusion I'm coming to is be careful who you trust or what you trust.
18: And there's some reason for optimism too. Like, for example, loneliness is a huge public health issue. Loneliness really leads to a lot of negative health consequences. There may be some vulnerable people, especially elderly people, who are quite lonely. And there might be, in the future, there might be AI chatbots that help deal with loneliness for socially isolated people. So there's malicious ways that this technology can and will and is being used, but there could also be some beneficial ways that it could be used as well. So like any great leap forward in technology, there's good and there is bad.
0: Okay, so for people that knowingly are lonely and want to chat with these things, these results may show promise. I mean, opinions aside about whether that's a good thing, whether a lonely person should be talking to an AI therapist or AI friend. But the fact is, if they choose to, they can feel pretty good about that connection. Is that kind of what you're saying?
18: Yeah, I think there needs to be some work to, make sure this is implemented in such a way that we don't end up just on our computers talking to AI all the time without ever interacting with a real human. But for some people where there really isn't another human to interact with, I think it's better to at least have some sort of connection with an AI if that's going to benefit your physical health than to just sit there completely alone. So, you know, as always, more research needs to be done, but it isn't all doom and gloom. That there can be some positive benefits to these emotionally intelligent AI.
0: Willis, how do you feel about your relationship with your mother? I'm kidding. Thank you for being on the show. This was an interesting study to go through. I appreciate your time.
18: Thanks very much, David.
0: Willis Klein is an experimental psychology researcher at McGill University. Just ahead, want to survive Thanksgiving dinner with relatives whose politics make you absolutely insane? Scientists think the answer might be sports. Huh. So in a few moments' time, how cheering together could help us stop hating each other.
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11: 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Homeowners Tony and Janet needed to consolidate their debt. They called Alpine Credits. In a flash, an Alpine Credit superhero appeared in their kitchen. 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
0: Your sports team wins. You're on top of the world. Your team loses, and nobody can stand being around your mopey self. Why do people put so much of their identities into teams? Let's discuss that with someone who dug into this question. He's a public policy professor and behavioral scientist at Harvard University. His name's Todd Rogers. Todd, welcome to the show.
30: Thanks for having me. Good to be here and talk about fandom.
0: Fandom. All right. Fandom. You surveyed a lot of people to try to figure out what unites them?
30: I work on how do we understand and harness fandom to help people connect. You know, we have a connection recession. People have fewer friends, fewer interactions with other humans, and sports fandom is widespread, it's deeply important, and it's super diverse.
0: There's a lot there that I want to pick apart. First of all, I've never heard it framed as a connection.
30: A connection recession.
0: I've heard the loneliness crisis, I've heard all these things, but never looking at it from that angle. And then the second thing is, I'm not a huge sports fan, but I was in New York City when the Knicks won. And the energy was infectious. The whole city was happy. It made me almost like sports, even though I barely watched any games. How can sports connect us? And what did you find when you did this survey?
30: Well, good news, David. It's not too late. You can choose to be a sports fan, too. Look, sports fandom has lots of attributes that make it an incredible way to connect with people. It's a deep shared identity. It's an excuse to get together. It's repeated, ritualized. And it's easy conversation at all times. And so my lab, we do lots of research on how do we harness and help people get more value out of it. And the thing you're talking about is we did a big set of studies on partisanship and fandom.
0: Okay. And what were the sort of questions you sought to answer and what did you find?
30: People say it's really important to them. 75% of Americans report being fans of one of the major teams. And 2/3 of them say it's deeply important to who they are. And so to really test that, we're like, okay, so let's say you have a Republican and a Democrat. And we know that from lots of survey research and interacting with other people, there's a lot of contempt on both sides. And so what we did was we said, hey, imagine you're a Republican and you meet a Democrat. Let's say that you learn that they share your religion. How much animosity do you feel towards them? Let's say they share your race. And we do these experiments where we vary what dimension you learn about a Republican or a Democrat. And we learn that shared fandom decreases polarization and animosity and contempt as much or more than shared religion, shared race, shared hometown, shared education.
0: So that at a time in New York when things sometimes feel divided, when the whole city felt electric and united, that is not a surprise, basically. You're not surprised what I was surprised because I was like, why is everyone so happy and getting along? But the data suggests that's kind of what happens.
30: Well, I mean, you experience an extreme version. We should all be so lucky as to have Knicks in five. But those of us who are from Philly and the Sixers haven't won in forever, we haven't experienced that. But our Philadelphia Eagles have. And so I think I can relate to some extent. But the idea is you don't have to win a championship. We have 32 NFL teams and dozens of Major League Baseball and NBA teams. And most people are fans of these things. And without even those teams winning championships, it turns out that just identifying and caring about these teams ends up being a good bridge across these partisan divides. I learned that you share my fandom. I think you're less of a monster, much more human. I'd be way more willing to talk to you.
0: Okay, there's two things I want to say. I'm Canadian. I live in the United States. And, you know, at the tariff level and at some political level, there's conflict right now. I wonder, there's a Major League Baseball team in Toronto, there's a basketball team in Toronto, and then in hockey, there's many teams. Is sports, I think of it as kind of silly because it's a game, but is it a really good place to kind of mend divides and reunite us when we're so polarized?
30: That is the hypothesis. And it is not like we are going to persuade our counterparts when we learn that they share our Knicks or Yankees fandom. It's more that, well, they're just more complicated than the stereotypical monster and like superficial enemy that we envision them as. So the idea is not that it's going to make it so that we are agreeing more. It's just that we're going to be able to tolerate each other more.
0: Okay. The other question is, what about when the person I meet is a fan of my biggest sports rival? Like, how can that possibly unite us if I'm so bad at sports? I can't even think of classic rivalries.
30: Red Sox Yankees. I'm up here in Boston, and so Red Sox Yankees. We get this question about rivalry all the time, and so we ran some studies about it. And here is a funny way that we like to think about it. We ask people to name their rival, and so you're a Yankee fan, you say the Red Sox. And then we're like, okay, so here is a scale that psychologists like me use. It's a set of images. Five images. The leftmost image is an ape. The rightmost image is Homo sapien. And in between is various stages of evolution. It's called the ascent of man scale. And we're like, hey, on this scale, where do you think your rival sits? And the vast majority of people say they are subhuman. Oh. That our rival is subhuman. All right, and then we're like, okay, who's a worse, more immoral person? A non-fan or a fan of your rival? The vast majority, again, say, the fan of my rival is a bad person who is immoral. Then we're like, okay, who would you rather sit next to at a wedding? A fan of my rival. Who would you rather be friends with? A fan of my rival. The idea is it's a safe, what we like to play, say, cosplay conflict for most rivalries. It's actually, we enjoy and we would rather talk with a rival than someone who doesn't care at all. There are rivalries that go too far. That is not to deny that.
0: Sure.
30: But most of them, the vast majority of us, I'm from Philly. The Cowboys suck. I don't know if I'm allowed to say that. But I love talking to Cowboys fans about how much they suck.
0: Okay, so at the end of the day, like underneath it all, the shared interest is very important. The rivalry can be superficial or fun, or we're just kind of playing into it. Does cheering alongside someone who you, let's say, are completely on the polar opposite of the political scale of, like, totally, this person, I got nothing in common, religion, politics, everything. Cheering alongside them at a game because we have a shared team that we're a fan of, can this kind of bridge a divide or create goodwill that we wouldn't otherwise be able to create?
30: That is exactly what our research shows. Yes, it is a cross-cutting identity, and more important than that, we all agree. Like, you and I may both like Game of Thrones, but that's not going to depolarize us. But it's a cross-cutting interest that is really important to people. And I know you as a non-fan may not be able to relate, but those of us, which is the vast majority of other humans, identify as fans. It's really important to who we are. And to learn that someone who is on the other side of the aisle roots for the same team is just really connecting. It doesn't mean we agree on the politics, but, well, they're more like me. And honestly, our democracy needs to have space for us to disagree civilly.
0: Yeah, and for both, two opposing parties to work together on some law or pass something or come to compromises rather than just not speaking and being angry at each other and grandstanding. Do you think we would be less politically divided if we were all forced to watch, like, a hockey game, a football game, a basketball game together, mandatory once a month?
30: No. What matters is that you care about it and that it's important to who you are and that the people that you are interacting with share that centrality of who you are. There's one component of what we wrote about that prompted this that I think is just worth naming, which is we did surveys with Fox Sports of the fan bases of all the major teams, and literally every single one of them has politically diverse fan bases. There is no, even San Francisco's fan base is one Republican for every two Democrats. Like, they are all that or better. And so these are bipartisan fandoms that are deeply important to people.
0: Well, Todd Rogers is a public policy professor at Harvard University. Todd, I'm not a huge fan of the mechanics of the game, but maybe I should just be a fan of my local teams.
30: Well, if you're in the market for a team, the Philadelphia Eagles, there's room for you there.
0: I'm busy that day. Todd, thanks for being here. I appreciate your time.
30: Thank you.
0: That's a wrap on The Last Show, but this wasn't the last show because we'll be back tomorrow night. Thank you for tuning in.
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1: From the National Newsroom of the Canadian Press, I'm John Kennedy. British Prime Minister Andy Burnham says a suspected terror plot at a U.S.-run military base in England last month was almost certainly directed by Iran's Revolutionary Guard. Canada has joined more than a dozen of other countries in signing a joint statement denouncing Iran for its apparent involvement in the planned attack on the RAF Fairford base. The base has been used by American bombers to strike Iran in the ongoing war. Other countries that signed the joint statement include the United States, France, Germany, and Australia. Health officials say a child with a contagious case of measles was at Montreal's airport. The city's public health authority says the child was in the Montreal Trudeau International Airport late on Friday and the St. Justine Hospital early Saturday while still contagious. The most recent measles outbreak in Quebec ended in August following 28 reported cases. Federal measles data shows that there have been more than 1,121 cases reported in Canada this year as of September 26th. An international flight bound for the Netherlands was diverted to Newfoundland early on Monday morning.
2: United Airlines says flight UA946 from Washington, D.C. to Amsterdam was diverted to St. John's International Airport to address an engine issue. It says the plane landed safely and passengers exited the aircraft normally. There were 122 passengers and 9 crew members aboard the Boeing 767. The airline says it arranged overnight hotel accommodation for the passengers and is sending a different aircraft to take them on to Amsterdam. Lisa Laporte, The Canadian Press.
1: Prime Minister Mark Carney released a Thanksgiving Day message that directly addressed the upcoming Albertan separation referendum. Carney says Canada is worth fighting for, while noting that the federal government is building big things in Alberta, including a new pipeline to the West Coast. He says the country must be strong as it faces threats to its economy, security, and culture. Actress Selma Blair was arrested on Sunday night after an altercation on board a Delta flight from L.A. to New York City. She was taken into custody when the flight landed at JFK and is now being evaluated in a hospital. ABC's Michelle Franzen has the details of the incident.
3: The New York Port Authority says officers arrested Selma Blair on a Delta flight Sunday night after the actress allegedly became physically abusive. Blair was taken to the hospital for evaluation. Two flight attendants also injured, one taken to the hospital, according to the Port Authority. The pilots informing air traffic controllers ahead of the landing. The audio captured on ATC.com.
4: Yeah, one flight attendant and one passenger that sustained some minor injuries, a bloody nose.
3: Blair acknowledged she was diagnosed with relapsing multiple sclerosis and 2018. Her representative in a statement says Selma experienced a medical emergency that led to the alleged conduct.
1: Sources tell ABC News that criminal charges are being considered by prosecutors at both the state and federal levels. This is the Canadian Press. In sports, Shane Pinto scored 9 seconds into the second period. Stephen Halliday added the power play goal 8 minutes later, and the visiting Ottawa Senators won their third straight NHL game with a 4-1 decision against the New Jersey Devils. Tim Stützle and Tyler Clavin added third period goals as the Senators improved to 5-1. William Contreras had a tying home run in the fifth and singled the go-ahead run an inning late.

0: This is the Thanksgiving edition of the Ben Mulrooney Show.
1: Happy Thanksgiving.
2: Well, I've shared before the story of the very first time when I was in high school, the very first time I can remember having what I viewed as an independent thought. Despite what my teachers were saying, I came up with something else, and it ended up being a spirited debate between myself and my history teacher. It was a very formative moment for me because it sparked an interest in me that had never existed before, an interest in history. I ended up pursuing that university, and it's to this day, it's a passion of mine to read up on history and learn history and talk history. So it was a really formative and defining moment in my life. And it was the first time I felt like I had the confidence to push back on a teacher, push back on an authority figure. And I don't know where I would be today if I had not had that moment. I don't know what would have happened to my life. I'm sure something else would have sparked joy in me somewhere else. But that's what happened to me. And I became the person I am in part because of that moment. And so with that in mind, I want you to hear a recording that occurred in a California a high school where a teacher was arguing with a student. And the topic may be germane, it may not, but the topic was how many genders there are. I want you to hear the teacher. I want you to listen to the student. Tell me which one sounds like the authority figure and which one sounds like somebody who should go back to school.
3: Don't spout off like you know what you're talking about.
4: I don't spout it out.
3: You said there's only two genders.
4: You said I'm ignorant. You're
3: and
4: right.
3: I said you're wrong.
4: I guess I'm ignorant because I'm only saying my heart.
3: And you said, no, there's only two genders.
4: Yeah,
3: so if you're going to act like you know what you're talking about, you better know what you're talking about.
4: That's all I'm asking you.
3: So stop talking.
4: Why are you being upset?
3: Because you keep talking.
4: I was asking you a question.
3: No, you didn't ask a question. You told me I was wrong. You told me I was wrong. Yes, you did.
2: All right, we're going to play it then. See, if that had been me in that classroom talking history with my teacher, I don't know that I'd be sitting here today the person I am. I think that would have snuffed out any intellectual curiosity I had. Now, I want to be very careful because, like I said, the issue of gender identity could be essential to this conversation. It might not be. And that's why I want to have a conversation with a guest I've had before and very glad to have again, Dr. Laura Targovnik. She's an associate professor of medicine and also a trans woman in her 50s. Doctor, thank you. Welcome back to the show.
5: Yes, and thank you for mentioning my age.
2: I apologize. You know, you can blame Danny Vaughn, my producer, who Danny is while that could be man or woman, it's a woman. See, I blame Danny. Blame the lady producer. But thank you for joining me. And like,
5: all right.
2: So when I heard this, I was of two minds. I was like, do I go down the political rabbit hole and make it about the subject matter, or do we talk about what's happening in our classrooms more generally, or is it naive to think those are two separate conversations?
5: Yeah, so I think that's worth getting into because, like yourself, you know, I value the role of intellectual debate. You know, I'm a physician at a teaching hospital. I'm surrounded by medical trainees all the time, and a lot of the way that our trainees learn best is by asking good questions and often controversial questions. And I really like it when one of my students comes to me and says, after I've said something, and said, "Hey, you know, I just read something different, or mm-hmm. I had a different experience," because this is how I learn and how I stay sort of on top of my game. So I agree with you completely, Ben, that there's a lot of value, even as someone who's very senior in my field, to being questioned, and particularly being questioned by students. And so, you know, we don't want to close the doors on intellectual debate. And I think also, like yourself, I also value free speech, that there should be very few topics that are beyond, beyond the pale when it comes to discussion. And so, you know, we have this issue of gender, and, you know, I want to bring it back to gender because there was a long time where if you were a gender advocate, you would say there was absolutely no debate on this. If you brought this up, people would sort of stand up and say, "Hey, we don't talk about these kind of things." And it's now moved into a time where we are now feeling a little more open to talk about this. So when we talk, I was just listening to this clip that you played, and, you know, we can always start off by saying, when you sound like the angry person, you know, it's going to put you in a bad spot.
2: Yeah.
5: Anytime you know, the student definitely sounded like the composed person, the teacher sounded like they were kind of not really in control. And anytime you sound not in control, you're kind of losing.

0: in the battle to start with.
1: And doctor, if I could jump in, we've seen lots of these clips before. It's entirely possible because it's a clip that we all heard, but I don't know its provenance. And for all I know, it's entirely possible that the student knew that this was an emotional thing for this teacher, and somebody in a classroom recorded it, knowing that they were going to get this result. I don't know, but it does speak to a level of an emotional level that I don't know necessarily belongs in any classroom on any topic.
0: No, well, okay, well, let's talk about that a little bit, because we recognize gender is a contentious issue, and there are some people who are going to be triggered by it.
1: Yep.
0: And but at the same time, like, while we want students to ask good questions, we also probably recognize there are certain kinds of questions that are beyond the pale. You know, so if that student had asked something like, I believe that that Jews have a disproportionate amount of power in finances and in politics. Would we expect the teacher to be, let's talk about that? Or if you said something that was a straight fact, like, I believe the earth is flat, how much time do we want the teacher to give to those kind of statements? So we recognize while we do want to have intellectual discussions around some topics, there are certain kind of things that we recognize are probably not appropriate for the classroom setting. And the difficulty and the challenge here is the lines are shifting in terms of where we draw those lines. It's easy to pick out an example that we clearly wouldn't talk about. It's easy to pick on an example that is clearly open for discussion. And we have things that are sitting right on the border.
1: Yeah.
0: And I think gender is one of those things.
1: Well, you know, I remember a few years ago, I think it was Brock University. It was in the middle of the explosion of emotion on college campuses across Canada. I want to say it's Brock, but I could be wrong. I believe they were the first university to put forth a policy of institutional neutrality, meaning we're going to fly the Canadian flag and provincial flag and the municipal flag. That's it. No more flags, no more days of this, no more. Because once you open that Pandora's box, everyone wants in on it. And so that's a long way of saying, you know, a really easy way to avoid, and this I'm putting this out there for discussion with you, an easy way to avoid things like this is to just not have them in the classroom, be it this, be it the current political events that are definitionally oppositional. And so the argument could be made, hey, this is a classroom where we should be having intellectual conversation, not digging in our heels over our personal politics.
0: Yeah. So, like, once again, I agree in principle. We really want to foster intelligent debate.
1: Yeah.
0: We really want people to be questioning authority.
1: Yeah.
0: We, you know, these are good things to have. But the question still comes down to, how do we decide what kind of topics are open for debate and what kind of things are beyond the pale? And I've given you some examples of some things that, if you were the teacher in that class and someone had brought that up to you, like, you know, saying that this race is better than that race, or you know, like, is this the kind of thing that should be open to discussion in the class? And we recognize over time these boundaries shift. There are some things that were clearly not up to debate, which are now getting open to debate. And I think our teachers sort of have to recognize that these are now issues that are open for debate, and create a space of how we talk about these subjects while remaining respectful to the people in that class. Now, you're right. I don't know who's in that class. Maybe there were some transgender students.
1: Yeah.
0: Maybe this teacher is known as transgender. Maybe this teacher has transgender people in their family. And, you know, you have to sort of recognize, well, how do we talk about these things while framing this as a political issue and not a personal issue? And that's where it becomes very challenging.
1: And framing it as a political issue that requires a rigorous educational conversation in order for people to either find common cause or respect each other's positions. And I have a problem with a teacher telling anybody you're wrong. I get it in science, yes, in math, 1 + 1 = 2, and if you say it's 3, you are wrong. But on issues like this, that I think we have to have grace for kids. And we've got to recognize that people, you know, when they leave the school, they're going home to different values and different interpretations of X, Y, and Z. And we're gonna take a quick break, Doctor. But when we come back, I'd like to expand this into sort of your domain a little more, meaning the university campus. My kids are gearing up to go to university in a few years, fingers crossed. And if they do, I'd like to know what sort of world they're stepping into, because I want to raise respectful contrarians, and I, from what I've seen from a distance, that concerns me a little bit. So let's continue this conversation when we come back. Dr. Laura's going to be sticking around, and we're so thankful for her time. Don't go anywhere. This is the Ben Mulrooney Show.
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16: Happy Thanksgiving.
1: Well, a few months ago, I saw a study of university students in the United States that said between 20 and 80%, it's a big swing, of college students report hiding or altering their true opinions on campus, depending on whether the survey measures active self-censorship or frequent intentional conformity. In a lot of cases, going with the flow is the path of least resistance. And that flies in the face of sort of what I enjoyed in college, which was kind of being the outlier every now and then, especially if it was in furtherance of fiery debate. And we're joined in our previous segment. So glad to have Dr. Laura Targovnik sticking around with us to talk about what happens in an educational environment when a topic is broached that can be deeply personal, deeply It can be deeply emotional and in a lot of cases, deeply political. That can stifle the notion of critical thinking and independent thought. Doctor, thank you so much for sticking around.
0: Yeah, thank you.
1: You said, please go on.
0: No, I thought that was your question, but go ahead.
1: Well, I want to go back to something you said off the top of the first segment, which was when you're in an educational setting in your department, you may have a student who'll say, I disagree because I read something different. Now, again, context is key. And I have to believe that in your setting, when a student says that, it's because they read a peer-reviewed paper or they read they had an interesting conversation with fellow students who are all steeped in knowledge and a desire to learn. In a lot of cases, we're dealing with people who live in their own silos and listen to their own echo chambers and get their news from TikTok. And that's unhelpful on every level for both sides of any debate.
0: Yeah. So, you know, there's this push and there is this push and pull within universities, which are, you know, universities are creations that are devoted to understanding the world, to sharing knowledge, to increasing what we know, and to finding the truth. You know, this is one of the fundamental missions of university. At the same time, we are serving a population that is diverse, that often comes in with their preconceived notions of with their own values, and those values might, and so there's often this push and pull between when we are in the process of seeking the truth, are we seeking a truth that might have negative effects on certain populations? And how do we talk about this in a respectful way without sort of discrediting people's opinions or without potentially opening up certain populations to harm? And it is often a delicate balance. And so part of the challenge for having universities is finding a way to have these conversations respectfully so that people who are from, let's say, marginalized groups or equity-seeking groups don't feel threatened by these conversations when there is a chance that the pursuit of the truth might lead to discoveries that might ultimately undermine some of the things that certain populations hold dear. And this is an admitted challenge.
1: Doctor, it feels to me, again, as somebody who's just a third party observing it from a distance. You know, if there were years and years, we heard lines similar to, the simple act of asking a question would make somebody feel threatened or would put them in harm's way. And I have to wonder what the impact of that line of thinking is on somebody who eventually becomes a teacher, who then comes face to face with minds that are still in the process of being formed and ideas and they're still in the process of being formed inside those minds, where then if they say something that flies in the face of what this person believes, that teacher believes is a truth or their truth, they will feel attacked and they will feel in danger. I can understand the fight or flight response in that moment, but I don't know that it's necessarily reflective of the reality of the classroom.
0: Yeah, it is. But like I'm saying, when that pursuit for the truth interacts with, let's say, identity, it creates a lot of challenges. Like consider a situation. Let's say you were homosexual, a homosexual male, and someone sort of presented some data that showed or that suggested, said, I read a paper recently that suggested that children of homosexual parents have worse outcomes on some measure than children of heterosexual parents. Yeah. I'm not saying that's true, but let's say someone read a paper and wanted to open this up for intellectual debate.
1: Yep.
0: Now, you can imagine. If your child was gay and they were sitting in that class, or if you were gay and sitting in that class and you heard that conversation, you might feel some emotions around it. Now, the question is, how are you supposed to balance this type of conversation, of which the result might lead, like if you're trying to say, like this might lead eventually to a policy change that might say ban adoption for gay parents. Yeah. How is that person supposed to, on one hand, say, okay, well, this is just an intellectual pursuit, no harm done here, versus be very much that asking this question might open up a conversation that might lead to a very bad outcome to people with my identity.
1: At first blush, when I hear you say that, what I would say is like, I would say exactly that if I were the teacher. And I would say, you know what, if you read that, I would like to see the paper. I would be careful about mentioning it as fact or positing it in a way that could do any harm to people in this room or outside this room. So how about this? Let's make a deal. We'll both read the paper. We'll come back. We'll talk about it in this classroom tomorrow. But I'm not armed with the information that you seem to have. So before we talk about it or before I make any judgment about you for bringing it up, I would like to know what it is. That's my first instinct.
0: Yeah. So that sounds like a good approach until that student goes home and talks to either their family. Let's say it's a question of a religious or an ethnicity. They talk to their family or they talk to their peer group, and it's like, and you have these people who feel very strongly because, if you're a member of a marginalized group, of a group that's traditionally been on the lower end, traditionally been discriminated against, maybe times are better now, but people worry about that slip back of, like, people worry. People have genuine worries about, do these conversations, will they have impacts on my freedoms, on my ability to live a life that makes me feel respected?
1: But doctor, asking you as somebody who's on these campuses, is that the actual case on college campuses? Because what I see is a place, the most progressive places you could possibly imagine in the Western world. I hear the stories of conservatives who have to pretend not to be conservatives so that they're not accused of being far right fascists.
0: Sure. Yeah. And as, like I said, I don't, I'm not somebody who's trying to close the door on intellectual debate. Yeah. And I sort of appreciate your approach of saying, like, we have to be thoughtful when we're bringing up contentious topics. And when we know, like, we're smart enough when we're in university to recognize when a conversation is potentially going to be difficult for people in the room, when it is challenging core assumptions about people's identities. We have to be ready to say, how can we talk about this in a respectful way so that people are going to engage with the data in the conversation and not take it as a personal threat? And you're right. If we were to look back at the last 5 years, a lot of these conversations were foreclosed because people were privileging identity over the pursuit of the truth. I think we are starting, and it's slow and it's gradual, we are starting to see a pushback on this and having conversations about how to have these conversations, just like you and I are having here today.
1: And I'm glad we're having this, because I don't want to ever have a conversation where things swing so far into the other direction that the other side of that pendulum needs to dig in their heels in an even more polarizing position. I would rather us have the discussion right here in the middle and the pendulum swing, and we figure out where it's going to land, as opposed to a reaction to somebody being angry over that clip that we
0: heard. Right.
1: I don't want it to go that way. Yeah.
0: Yeah. And we are seeing the pendulum swing already in, like, some university states, particularly in more conservative areas of the states. We can look at places like Oklahoma and Texas, where they are banning, for instance, conversations around gender identity, or saying something like, we have this conversation started on gender, that you cannot talk about anything trans at certain universities in Texas and Oklahoma. So it does go both ways. We're seeing a little bit of, like, the woke right, as it's often called, now that they have some power of exerting that power and saying, well, now these are the conversations we can have, and these are the conversations we can't have.
1: And inevitably that pendulum, those guys are going to do what they're going to do until they muck it up. And then the pendulum's going to swing the other way, and we're going to have a new series of victims and different mobs and different priorities. And I just want my kids to be curious and not be afraid to explore their curiosity when it comes to debate inside a classroom. Yeah. I don't think it's too much to ask. Doc, I wish we had more time.
0: I agree with you, Ben.
1: Thank you so much. Thank you for taking time. I know that these can be I hope my questions weren't too dumb, but I think sometimes you gotta ask basic
0: questions. These are important conversations we have to have.
1: Well, I appreciate you very much, and please come back anytime.
0: Oh, have me back anytime. Thank you, Ben.
1: All right, coming up, a political candidate who may just be everyone's favorite political candidate. He's a guy who doesn't really want the job. He doesn't want to be a politician, so he may have won you over already.
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15: Thanks for tuning in, wherever you are.
1: Well, there's a line near the end of The Dark Knight where Batman is on the run, and the soon-to-be Commissioner Gordon says, or I think he's Commissioner Gordon at this point, tells his son, he said, Batman is not the hero we deserve. He's the hero we need, something like that. This next guest is running for city council in Kelowna. And he's probably not the candidate we deserve, but he's absolutely the candidate that we need. I'd like to introduce you, if you don't already know, because he's gone viral, to Brady Rogers. Brady, welcome to the show. Oh, we don't have him yet. Oh, we don't have him yet. All right, so here, let me explain to you who Brady Rogers is, as far as I know thus far. I'm going to get to know him better in a minute. But Brady is, he has gone viral. His Instagram is I Am Brady the Creator. And I think he's an engineer who then became an entrepreneur and started a shop where I think they repurpose plastic goods. And he has decided to run for city council. We're going to give him a call. Yeah, we got him now? There he is. Brady, welcome to the show.
24: Hey, thanks for having me.
1: So I've so many questions for you. You popped up on my feed, and I don't know how much of your campaign is by design or it's a happy accident. But when you put up a sign that says "I barely want to do this," you must know it's going to go. Like, I thought for a second, this is clearly a stunt. But then I listened to some of your ideas and hearing you speak. You're a thoughtful person. You care about your community. You don't really care for the politics of it all, but there's nothing wrong with that. So talk to me about your thinking on jumping into this race.
24: Yeah, well, the signs, I mean, they came from a pretty authentic place, to be honest.
1: Yeah.
24: I'm not a politician. I was pretty reluctant to do this. It was not what I expected to be doing this year. But it came about as I was kind of just doing some of my own investigation about issues in Kelowna and realized maybe I actually have something to contribute here.
1: Was there one issue that tipped you over the edge?
24: Yeah, it's this. There's been this ongoing battle for the last 6 years or so between a local hotel and the city, because the hotel closed off part of the public boardwalk that goes in front of their hotel and is using it as a private patio. So that was just a personal gripe of mine that I decided to do a video about online, which went sort of viral here and led to, well, so much more.
1: So you've decided to jump in on your website that says, like, do I like politics? No. Am I qualified? Also no. So there is a level of humor there, but you seem to be threading the, because again, when I've heard the words come out of your mouth, you're not taking this you're exceptionally self-aware. Like, you don't like politics, but you know it requires thought, and you know that it requires hard work, and so you're threading that needle very, very well. But stranger things have happened than good and decent people going in and saying, I'm gonna buck the system, and then have the system chew them up and spit them out. What are your thoughts this late in the race?
24: I think that, I mean, my whole campaign comes from a very authentic place.
1: Yeah.
24: I have thought a lot about it. It aligns with what I've already been doing in my own life. And I think that if it resonates with the people, they're going to vote for me, and I'm going to keep doing what I do.
1: Yeah.
24: If they don't, that's okay. I'm going to, live my life anyway and keep working on problems I can control.
1: What is the reaction when you go knocking on doors asking people for their vote?
24: I have not done any door knocking at all.
1: Oh,
24: that's part of my inexperience as a politician, I suppose. It didn't even cross my mind. But also, I've chosen social media as my main platform and put my energy there. You can only do so many things. So.
1: Yeah. Is there anything about the process thus far that you've been pleasantly surprised by?
24: Yeah, I guess quite a few things. What comes to mind immediately is in conversations with our city manager and current mayor and various administrators, I've realized the city actually it has a lot of good things going on. We do a lot of good initiatives. Our finances actually look pretty good. We do a lot of external audits and that sort of thing. So I think there's actually a lot of good work happening here.
1: Yeah.
24: I just have some ideas to perhaps shift focuses in different places and that sort of thing.
1: All right, well, let's take a couple of minutes. Tell me about some of those ideas.
24: Well, for one thing, homelessness is a huge issue here, as it is in, I think, most cities.
1: Yep.
24: And like I said, we have a lot of good initiatives going on around treatment and crime and a community safety plan and that sort of thing. But what seems to be missing in my mind, coming from an engineering standpoint, is there isn't really a unified plan with a timeline and specific measurable goals and somebody at the top of it who says, this is the plan, I'm the one responsible for making sure it happens. It's kind of a lot of collaboration and initiatives. So I think there's some improvement that can be done there to make those initiatives more effective and timely. And then the flip side of it, there's measurable improvements in crime and various statistics around Kelowna. A lot of small businesses and residents are just not feeling that. They're still dealing with open drug use and things like that. So I think there's a little more the city can do to address things tomorrow, such as open drug use. One thing I've been digging into, see the feasibility of, is can we work with the RCMP to create basically a policy of if we see it, we take it. And make a consequence for open drug use. Take the drugs, paraphernalia. It's not going to help.
1: So just take it away from them and just walk away.
24: Yeah, pretty much. Yeah. I mean, it's not feasible to arrest everybody.
1: No.
24: And it's not solving anything really. But it would mean a lot for the businesses, I think, if we could simply encourage them to not do drugs on the street.
1: Yeah, the drum that I beat quite often on this show is there need to be consequences to actions. I mean, in certain cases where the stakes are very high, in certain cases life and death, there's almost a consequence-free environment for some pretty deadly behavior. And not to say we're going to save that person's life, but it's going to raise the stakes over a particular type of behavior. And you're right, that's by no means a solution. We have to have a proper pathway for medical intervention and mental health resources and ultimately reintegration into society. But until we get there, we have to still add a little bit of friction to the life of the drug user.
24: Yeah, yeah, exactly. And these small businesses matter a lot too, and they're dealing with consequences right now. So,
1: but and you're a small business owner, so there must be some people lining up from the entrepreneurial class who are supporting you.
24: I hope so. Yeah, I've had a lot of good conversations with other business owners. Mm. We're fortunate to be in an area of downtown where the bylaw officers do specific patrols to kind of essentially shoo away homeless people, honestly. But talking to some in the north end of downtown, they don't have that, and they're dealing with it. So,
1: lastly, I saw a video where you and two friends competed to see who could get to the airport faster. One took the bus, one drove, and you took a scooter. I think you were the last one there. But the delta between all three, I mean, it was pretty tight. I mean, I think the difference was an additional 10 minutes or something like that. What was the point of that, and what did you learn?
24: We were highlighting our focus on public transportation, especially the reliability and timeliness, getting from downtown all the way to the airport, which is a pretty major route for a lot of residents and tourists. Where our thinking is, or at least I should say my thinking, I don't want to speak for them, but my thinking is we have a lot of bus coverage that covers a map, but I think we could perhaps shift focus to prioritizing coverage of people that actually rely on transit for going to work and using it every day, and ultimately perhaps reduce the need for families to have two cars. Maybe they can go down to one, or even from one to zero. I think that's what effective transit is.
1: Well, I've been speaking with Brady Rogers. You can find him on Instagram at I am Brady the Creator. Any other handles you want people to know about?
24: No, that's my main one. Website's BradyTheCreator.com.
1: I am Brady the Creator. Look, day after Election Day, if he wins, he'll be fine. If he doesn't win, he'll be fine. But my take is if he wins, I think Kelowna is in better shape. Brady, I really appreciate your time. I wish you the best of luck, my friend.
24: Thanks a lot. Great chat.
1: Coming up, October is Domestic Violence Awareness Month. We welcome two guests who will share their stories and hopefully inspire survivors to have the strength to leave, to heal, and to one day thrive.
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25: Happy Thanksgiving.
1: Well, when I was a kid, one of my favorite movies was Space Camp. And Space Camp starred Tate Donovan and Leaf Phoenix. And you ask yourself, who's Leaf Phoenix? Leaf Phoenix was Joaquin Phoenix before he changed his name. And Kelly Preston was in it. A whole bunch of people were in it. And it was about the kids, smart kids who went to space camp. And then Leaf formed a relationship, a friendship with a robot. And the robot got into the computers. And when the kids were just hanging out in the space shuttle, as kids did, the robot sent the kids into space. I wanted this so bad. And I wanted to go to space camp until I realized I was very, very bad at math. And space camp has a lot of math. So instead, I was just an astronaut in my own head. However, every time I get to speak with this next guest, I get to nerd out and feel the way I used to feel when I was a kid who wished he could go to space camp. Because Sarah Mizrui is a planetary geologist and educational developer at Humber Polytechnic's Center for Innovative Learning. And if she can talk to me, if she's got time for me, then that makes me feel like maybe I could have been an astronaut. Sarah, welcome to the show.
26: Hi, Ben. Thanks for having me again.
1: Okay, let's talk about this latest Canadian astronaut. Who is he and what do we need to know about him?
26: Yeah, his name is Joshua Kutrick. He is part of Crew 13, which is the NASA commercial crew program that just launched this morning. He and his crewmates are on their way to the International Space Station.
1: And what is the goal of this mission? Are all of NASA's missions these days geared in some way towards the larger, broader Artemis program?
26: In some way or another, yes. This one in particular is exciting because it's that collaboration between NASA and SpaceX.
1: Okay.
26: It's actually the first time a Canadian astronaut is participating in this commercial crew program. So it's pretty exciting to see federal agencies and commercial companies come together. Mm. It's pretty unique. But yes, more or less, you know, that NASA has this big goal of going to the moon, Mars and beyond. Yep. And the ISS is the perfect playground for doing a lot of tests before we send humans, you know, further out for longer periods of time.
1: And is that the point of this? And how, he's going to be up there for a while, isn't he?
26: He is. He's going to be there for 6 months, which is pretty significant. So these long duration missions are perfect for trying to see what happens to the human body in microgravity. Mm-hmm. You know, both the moon, Mars, they have less gravity than Earth. So if we want to go live there, we first have to figure out how our bodies and even minds adjust to being in space for so long.
1: Is there, if we ever got to Mars, I get that the gravity would be lighter on Mars, but is that something that could be compensated for easily by, say, wearing like a weighted vest?
26: Maybe a little bit, but our bodies are still, you know, we're basically from the Earth, our bodies have adjusted to gravity here, so it will take a longer period of time to adjust to that.
1: Yeah. Yeah, well, I'm very, very excited for all of this, and it's an exciting time, and I think people are still trying to wrap their heads around this idea of this the relationship between NASA and SpaceX, because it can be unclear sometimes SpaceX sends up its own rockets for its own missions, but sometimes it's what been subcontracted by NASA. Is that how it works?
26: Exactly. So SpaceX could have their own stuff. They could have sort of like a private space flight where it could be more for space tourism, or they have their own, they send cargo to the ISS, but sometimes NASA subcontracts them. It's sort of like giving our astronauts a ride to the ISS.
1: And I remember I was talking about it earlier on a different show. I was talking about the Boeing launch just over a year ago, almost 2 years ago. And the hope, I think, was for NASA to be able to have eggs in multiple baskets and not have to depend entirely on a single private contractor. And that just did not pan out well, did it?
26: Exactly. Actually, Joshua was originally planned to go up with the Boeing spacecraft, but since that has not gone through, they switched. So he had to learn how to operate both of these separate things, which is pretty cool.
1: No, it is very cool. But I remember watching that Boeing liftoff, and I thought, oh, this is cool. Another company we could be following. I didn't even know Boeing was in the space game. And then after all of the problems that they had once they got up into space, I don't think Boeing belonged in the space game. So if you were a betting person, Sarah, who would be the next best option beyond SpaceX? Are we looking at Blue Origin?
26: I think Blue Origin, yes. Blue Origin and Boeing would be the next competitors. It just goes to show that, you know, even though we're doing these things pretty regularly now, like space travel, and, you know, they say it's not rocket science. It is rocket science, and it is hard, so... Mm. Just goes to show how difficult things actually are.
1: But there's, I think what Elon is trying to do is get really good at it by doing it as often as possible. And I was reading about how SpaceX has bought a massive tract of land in southern Louisiana. I think it's marshland that he's looking to adapt into a spaceport that it's going to dwarf what he's got in Florida, because the goal is just going to be sending up rockets as much as possible and create an entire village and town there where everybody can live and operate this spaceport. And the more they do it, the better they're going to get at it.
26: For sure, yes. And I mean, I'm all for all these millionaires spending their money on peaceful uses of rockets and, you know, advancing humanity and space exploration.
1: And so if our astronaut is going to be at the ISS for 6 months, what is it, to our best estimates, what's the shortest amount of time it could take to get from, you know, Earth or near Earth to Mars?
26: About 6 months.
1: Okay. So that's what that would be. I mean, you could argue that data would be applicable to the trip itself.
26: Yes. Yeah.
1: Okay, I'm going to ask you a few dumb, because I watch sci-fi stuff. I'm going to ask you these questions. You're going to tell me if they're real. Every time I watch a movie about long-term space travel, there's always like a circular, like a, almost like a gravity-creating circle around the ship that it rotates in a way that creates artificial gravity. Is that something that exists, or is that something that we would create for that long-term space travel?
26: It is. So every time we even send spacecrafts to other planets, like we've gone as far as Pluto, for example, to go that far, you're going to need to do that sort of like slingshot maneuver. Yeah. You're going to have to go around something with a lot of gravity. We call it gravity assist.
1: Yeah.
26: To get that speed to continue on its trajectory, basically.
1: No, I'm talking about the living quarters for the astronauts in deep space, that where there's almost like a circular tube that just keeps circling around, and it rotates at a speed that allows them to create artificial gravity so that the astronauts can live and work in a feeling as close to being on Earth as possible. I saw it in For All Mankind. I think it was in 2001, A Space Odyssey. I mean, it seems to be something that science fiction has decided feels real to us, but I don't know if it is real.
26: Yeah, I guess artificial gravity is kind of more in theory. It's been tested in small pieces, but not in large spacecrafts yet, or in like a permanent space station.
1: A lot of
26: great things do start off from sci-fi.
1: Yeah. Oh, of course they do.
26: Yeah.
1: listen, we wouldn't have the flip phone today if it weren't for Star Trek. I mean, they deserve a lot of credit for that. Hey, I want to thank you again for joining us, Sarah. I really appreciate it. This has been Sarah Mesrouri. She's a planetary geologist, educational development, a developer at Humber Polytechnic Center for Innovative Learning. I appreciate you. Thank you very much.
26: Thanks for having me.
0: Alarm. 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
1: From the National Newsroom of the Canadian Press, I'm John Kennedy. Canada and more than two dozen other countries are condemning Iran over its suspected role in a planned attack on a British airbase. Their joint statement rejects Iran's alleged use of violence and warns against threats carried out through intermediaries. British Prime Minister Andy Burnham says a suspected plot last month was almost certainly directed by Iran's Revolutionary Guard. RAF Fairford had been used by American bombers in the ongoing war against Iran, and the statement is also backed by the US, France, Germany, and Australia. Prime Minister Mark Carney used his Thanksgiving message to urge Albertans to stick with Canada. In a video message released this morning, Carney warned that the country cannot build big things if it is divided. He says Canada is facing real global threats and is always stronger together.
2: Generations of Albertans helped build this country. It's yours. It's ours. And it's worth fighting for.
1: Advance voting opens tomorrow ahead of the October 19th vote on whether Alberta should hold a binding referendum on separation. Canada is sending nearly 300 business representatives to India as the two countries work towards a free trade agreement by year-end. International Trade Minister Maninder Sidhu is visiting Delhi, Mumbai, and Bengaluru with delegates from industries including aerospace, clean technology, energy, and agriculture. Trade in goods and services between the countries reached $30.4 billion in 2025, and Canada wants to increase that to $70 billion annually by 2030. Montreal's Public Health Authority has reported a new measles case. It says a child with the measles was at the Montreal Trudeau International Airport late on Friday and in the St. Justine Hospital early Saturday while still contagious. Canadian Press reporter Lisa Laporte says officials have issued instructions regarding possible contact with the case.
3: People who may have come in contact with the child are being asked to monitor themselves for symptoms and seek preventative treatment if they are not vaccinated. The most recent measles outbreak in Quebec ended in August after 28 reported cases. Federal measles data shows 1,121 cases have been reported in Canada this year as of September 26th.
1: Canada officially lost its measles-free status last November after the Pan American Health Organization confirmed the same strain of the virus had been transmitted in the country for over a year. Actor Selma Blair is facing an assault summons after an incident aboard a Delta flight arriving at New York's John F. Kennedy Airport. Authorities say Blair was taken into custody on Sunday night, and she and one of the two flight attendants involved were taken to hospital for evaluation. The FBI issued a violation notice alleging assault, with the case expected to go through federal court in Brooklyn. This is the Canadian Press. In sports, Shane Pinto scored 9 seconds into the second period.

0: Cup champion Saskatchewan Roughriders. The Alouettes, who clinched the top spot in the East Division several weeks ago, improved to 13-3, while the Riders slipped to 8-8. Saskatchewan is battling with the Winnipeg Blue Bombers and Calgary Stampeders for one of the final two playoff berths. From the Canadian Press, I'm John Kennedy.
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2: When you listen to music through a streaming music service, how aware are you of what you're actually listening to? Okay, sure, you can look at the screen, but what does that tell you? The name of the artist, the name of the song, maybe the name of the album, how much time has elapsed, how much time is left in the song. But let's say you're intrigued by what you're hearing and you want to know more. That means you gotta search the internet. Wikipedia is surprisingly accurate when it comes to learning more about a song or an album, at least usually. Who produced it, the engineer, the name of the studio, the supporting players, and so forth. I mean, it does the job, but it does feel kind of lacking, a bit antiseptic. And then if you want lyrics, you have to search other sites. And again, these sites do a very decent job, but okay, I'll just say it. I miss liner notes. I miss being able to sort through all the printing in a CD booklet or on a vinyl record. There's something mysteriously cool about learning something about the artist or the music by finding something buried in the liner notes. Writing and compiling this text used to be a big deal. People were paid good money and even won awards for writing liner notes. The industry has specialists for this sort of thing. But as we get deeper and deeper into the digital era, liner notes are disappearing, along with the concepts of B-sides and bonus tracks and album artwork. It's all part of the evolution of music culture. This is a final part in a series marking these charges. This is Digital Debris number 3, Liner Notes.
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That's Todd Farrell Jr. and the Dirty Birds with a 2013 song about liner notes. All that textual information found on records and within CD booklets that seems to be disappearing in the age of streaming. Hello again, I'm Alan Cross. And let's be very clear, streaming is here, it is the future, it is super convenient, and gives us instant access to more music than we ever thought possible. It is awesome. But in the transition from physical media to digital means of distribution, some things are being lost, and I call this digital debris. And on this final episode on the matter, we're going to talk about liner notes, where they came from, and what happened to them. First of all, this text and these writings can also go by the names album notes or sleeve notes. When we're talking about vinyl, liner notes can come on the jacket itself, the protective thing around the record, that, you know, the packaging. Or it could be on an inner sleeve that encases the actual album. If we're speaking of CDs, there's the booklet inside the jewel case. Cassettes were a different matter. The artwork came on something called a J card because it was folded into a hard J shape in the cassette case. Now, sometimes the J card could be folded out into a mini booklet with liner notes, but other times it was blank. Some pre-recorded cassettes back in the day had no liner notes at all. But whose idea was it to write stuff about music on this packaging? This goes back to the beginning of the 20th century and the very, very start of the recorded music industry, specifically when we started using flat rotating discs to store our music. When discs were sold individually, they came in plain packaging with no adornment whatsoever. We discussed this on part two of this series on artwork. Remember, too, that these discs could hold maybe 3.5 minutes worth of music per side. That meant that if you had a long performance like, say, a symphony, it had to be stretched out over multiple discs, multiple sides. These were then sold together in a package that looked like a photo album, except that this was called a record album. And yes, that is the origin of the modern term. Those old school record albums of the first half of the 20th century were sometimes made up to look fancy, and that included adding some text to explain what was included. This followed in the tradition of printed music programs that were handed out at symphonies, operas, and so on. They were the notes on what the audience was about to see and hear. Back in those early days, record album text tended to be very basic information about the recordings. Sometimes, though, someone would write an essay about the recordings, or the performance, or the composer, or whatever. Most often, though, the inner sleeves featured ads for other albums offered by the label. Whatever was printed there became known as sleeve notes. The term liner notes would come into play later. There are no rules about what can be in liner notes. It can be nuts and bolts details about the recordings, starting with the song titles and their lengths. There's almost always songwriting credits, song publishing information, and the name of the record label. Or you could have next to nothing at all as a way to build mystery and myth. Led Zeppelin's fourth album had almost zero in the way of liner notes. The cover featured no title, the band's name is nowhere to be found, and then opening up the gatefold sleeve, there's just a painting of some lizard figure known as the Hermit. It's only when you get to the inner paper sleeve that you get some rudimentary information about the record, along with those four strange runic symbols meant to represent each member of the band. And song lyrics? Well, just Stairway to Heaven. That's it. Even more stark is Joy Division's Unknown Pleasures album. Again, we get some very basic album notes in which we learn that side A is labeled as outside and side B is inside. What are we supposed to make of the music and the people who made it? Well, the idea was to listen, to try to make out the lyrics the best we could, and then to let our imaginations take over.

Joy Division from Unknown Pleasures from 1979, and She's Lost Control. Again, minimal liner notes by design. Other artists insisted on giving us as much information as possible with their liner notes. We might learn who played the instruments on what songs, who produced and engineered the record, what studios were used, song lyrics, might be a list of thank yous from the band, and so on. In today's world, we would call this metadata. It's encoded right into the digital file. In iTunes, you can right-click and choose the Get Info option, and a dialog box will pop up with several tabs of metadata. If you buy a song directly from the iTunes Music Store, most of those fields will be filled out. Too often, though, they're left blank. Okay, hold on, back up. When Columbia Records introduced the 12-inch long-playing vinyl album in June 1948, the game began to change. That double-sided 12-by-12-inch packaging had to be filled with something. And since these LPs were first reserved for serious highbrow music, you know, classical music, Broadway show tunes, movie soundtracks, and jazz, more information was called for, because that's what the audience wanted. It was common for essays to be commissioned on the music contained therein. Editorial content, in other words. Sometimes they were written by journalists, other times they came from musicologists, sometimes from the artists themselves. Or sometimes it could be written by a record label executive. The idea was to educate and inform the listener about what they were hearing. And because LPs moved us away from individual sleeves bound together in a book-like thing to a single liner, a single package in which the record was held, the term liner notes became more popular. This expanded to folk recordings in the 1950s. By the mid-60s, LPs were starting to become the format of choice for all types of music, including rock. And this is where liner notes began to enter a golden age, especially after Bob Dylan's Highway 61 Revisited was released in 1965, which featured a rambling piece written by Dylan on White Heap, a man at the Arabian crossing who is, well, it's not very clear. Anyway, a clown shows up, and then there's the Wipeout gang, and then, well, it's just strange. But that was the point. It gave listeners something to read and wonder about in addition to the music and in addition to the artwork. When Boston released their debut album in 1976, it came with a very long essay on the back cover that was about the band and the making of the record and why we should listen. The way the essay was constructed, it was essentially a press release on the album designed to catch the eye for anybody in a record store who might want to know more about this band before deciding to buy it. This is the kind of thing that made record store browsing very interesting. As rock became a vehicle for social change through the 1960s, song lyrics became more and more important to print in the liner notes. Maybe there would also be a message to fans, another editorial of sorts. That, combined with the artwork, made music a very active experience. Okay, sure, you could just sit back and listen, but the artwork and the liner notes added a new dimension to everything. There was an executive named Ralph Gleason from Fantasy Records who was big into liner notes. He'd write his opinion of the album and sometimes go off on tangents about why this music was important from a social or political point of view. By the time we got to the 1970s, which was probably the best time for liner notes, at least as far as vinyl LPs went, studying the text of an album revealed so much about the artist and the music in those pre-internet, pre-video channel days. It was how people learned the names of producers and of recording studios, the names of session players, of musical instrument manufacturers and endorsements, and so much more. I've pulled my vinyl copy of David Bowie's 1971 album, The Man Who Sold the World, down from the shelf. When this record came out, Bowie was still an emerging artist, but there was clearly something different about this guy, and the liner notes tried to get that across. I don't know who wrote this, but let me just quote. Chronologically, this is the second of David Bowie's rock and roll albums, and at the same time, it is a clear landmark indication that what was once only rock and roll is now a boundless form of musical expression, yet still rock and roll. Bowie was a pioneer in this knowledge. The music is unmistakably vintage Bowie, from the throbbing, sweeping The Width of a Circle, that's the first song on the album, to the eclectic and Bowie-eyed synthesis rock and rolling Black Country Rock, another song from the record. The album mirrors intense and vulnerable intelligence and the intense and vulnerable sensuality of its maker. Neither metaphor nor analog, Bowie's music insists on its own reality. Phantasmagoria is its reality. The preternatural is its unsettling truth. Never attitudinal, somehow both stark and lavish,
intelligent and sensual. This album, recorded at the onset of the decade, is a clear prognosis for the decade. Yeah, that's a quote. Going a little deeper, we learn that the album was recorded and mixed at Trident Studios in London, that Bowie wrote all the songs, that the record features a guy named Ralph Mace playing something called a Moog synthesizer, very futuristic and mysterious back then, and that RCA was very proud to mention that this album was a Dynaflex recording, a new development in record manufacturing that provides a smoother, quieter surface and improves sound quality to reproduce a musical sound. This lightweight record also virtually eliminates warpage and turntable slippage. You see what I mean? Back in the day, liner notes were like textbooks for people who wanted to know more about what they were listening to.

Liner notes were such a big deal that a Grammy Award was established for them in 1964 and continues even today. Pretty much every award has been given out to someone who has written liner notes for classical recordings, or a collection, or an anthology, or a greatest hits package, although several individual Johnny Cash albums were recognized. There's not a lot of rock on the Grammy list outside of a bit of Bob Dylan, but in 2013, Big Star, the cult favorite power pop act from the 1970s, was given a Best Liner Notes Grammy for a box set called Keep an Eye on the Sky. The writer was Robert Gordon, an American rockabilly singer. He offered quite a bit of insight into the set's 52 unreleased tracks, all from Big Star's first three albums in the early and middle 70s. Here's a sample of Big Star. I mean, why not? It's called 13.

0: Alex Chilton and Big Star, a major influence on power pop bands everywhere. And although they never sold a ton of records, they did get a Grammy Award for Best Liner Notes in 2013. In a moment, we'll make the transition to the CD era, where liner notes were taken to, well, a different level.
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0: This is the third and final part of a series called Digital Debris, a look at some of the things we've lost or are losing as the result of our transition to a world where music is more and more in the digital, the virtual realm. And this time we're talking about the history of liner notes. As we discussed on the last show, the switch from vinyl to CDs was awful for album artwork because the palette shrunk. Instead of two sides of a 12 by 12 inch square, we had something that was just 5 by 5 inches, a mere 25 square inches. And at first, it looked like liner notes were going to suffer from the transition from vinyl to digital. And when CDs first appeared in the marketplace in 1983, the booklets that came inside were often just wretched things. No effort was put into them at all. Sometimes you'd open things up to unfold a 10 by 5 bit of glossy paper with one half devoted to the front cover and something half-assed on the other side. Turn it over to see the other side and there was a good chance it would be blank. Some of the first Beatles albums released on CD came this way. And geez, if there was ever a band that deserved proper liner notes, it was the Beatles, right? Eventually, though, those slips of paper, and really that's all that they were expanded into booklets, sometimes folded up, sometimes held together with a staple or two. These booklets could be filled, packed with information, even more than what we might have found on some albums. Each song might be annotated with all kinds of extra detail, and printing lyrics became more and more common. The one thing that disappeared were the long essays and editorials and social commentaries. They pretty much disappeared by the mid-80s, except for those expansive and expensive collections, like box sets. Some artists weren't so keen on putting a lot of effort into liner notes. For example, Trent Reznor of Nine Inch Nails wasn't crazy about printing his lyrics, thinking that he'd rather have people listen carefully to the music than follow along. But he eventually came around.
2: Bow down before the one you serve. You're going to get what you deserve. Bow down before the one you serve. You're going to

0: As CDs became the format for music, the booklets that came with them could be pretty good when it came to learning more about the artist and the music. Bell and Sebastian is an indie pop band from Scotland. Lead band Stuart Murdoch liked to write quirky short stories. One album featured a story about how he overdressed for a walk, so he stopped into the post office and mailed his jacket home back to his house so he wouldn't have to carry it around with him on that warm day. Others came with specific instructions on how to listen to the album. Play loud or play at maximum volume or something like that. But here's what Lou Reed wrote for his 1989 album, New York. This album was recorded and mixed at Media Sound, Studio B, New York City, in essentially the order you have it here. It's meant to be listened to in one 58-minute sitting, as though it were a book or a movie. I'm on the left, and the other guitarist, Mike Rathke, is on the right. I did all the solos except for the two clean ones on Endless Cycle and Sick of You. He then goes on to credit everybody else on the record, finishing up this way. I want to thank everyone who helped me, with the guitars, the pickups, the speakers, the cabinets, and the amplifiers, the power doll. You can't beat two guitars, bass, and drum.
1: Pedro lives out of the Wilshire Hotel. He looks out a window without glass. The walls are made of cardboard. Newspapers on his feet, and his father beats him because he's too tired to beg. He's got nine brothers and sisters. They're brought up on their knees. It's hard to run when a coat hanger beats you on the thighs. Pedro dreams of being older and killing the old man, but that's a slim chance. He's going to the boulevard. He's gonna end up on the dirty boulevard. He's going out to the dirty boulevard. He's going down to the dirty boulevard. Room costs $2,000 a month. You can believe it, man, it's true. Somewhere a landlord's laughing till he wets his pants. No one dreams of being a doctor or a lawyer or anything. They dream of dealing on the dirty boulevard. Give me your hungry, you're tired, you're poor, I'll piss on them. That's what the statue of bigotry says. Your poor huddled masses, let's club them to death and get it over with and just dump them on the boulevard. Get him out on the dirty boulevard. Going out to the dirty boulevard. They're going down on the dirty boulevard. Going out. Outside, it's a bright night. There's an opera at Lincoln Center.
0: Lou Reed from 1989. I've been hired to write liner notes for a number of albums. There were a series of retro 80s collections put out by EMI in the 90s. Six of them, I think. I've done a couple of box sets, including the 25th anniversary edition of the Tragically Hip's Fully Completely album. We'll get back to that in a moment. And there was one job that surprised me because I didn't know I was writing the liner notes. In the spring of 2008, I flew down to L.A. to interview Weezer about their new Red album. It went great. Everybody seemed happy. When the CD came out on June 3rd, 2008, it appeared with a very nice booklet loaded with lyrics and text and pictures and illustrations from the band. And it also featured transcripts of a couple of interviews. And some of those questions and answers looked awfully familiar. If you really dig into the booklet, and it's tiny, tiny font, and you flip to the back inside page, you'll see this note. Liner Notes questions. Keiju Himatanian, who I met in L.A., and Alan Cross. Oh, wait, that's me. Was I told that my interview was going to be used as part of the liner notes for the Red album? No. Was I asked permission? No. Was I paid? No. Doesn't matter, though. I got to be part of one of Weezer's best albums, and it's going to be there forever.

0: So that is my weird Weezer liner notes story. When we return, what happens when you know you're writing liner notes, and what the future of liner notes looks like in the digital era.
1: All right, last question in the acronym category. D&D.
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3: Down and dirty!
1: Clue. Something you should never do.
4: Dash and dine?
3: I got it. Drink and drive. Woohoo! 5 drinks and I still win.
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0: Like I said earlier, I have some experience writing liner notes for albums. There's that series of retro 80s albums for EMI that I mentioned. There's the series of ongoing history CDs that came up back in the day. They were anthologies too. And I just told you about the weird thing that happened with Weezer. But the biggest liner note project I ever did was for the 25th anniversary edition of the Tragically Hip's Fully Completely album. That's the Hip's best-selling record. Well over 1 million copies sold in Canada alone. So when the anniversary came up, they wanted me to do something special. So for this project, I was allowed to play in the Tragically Hip archives. I went to their management office, where I was faced with a mountain of banker's boxes, each filled to the brim with photos and tapes and CDRs, newspaper clippings, magazine articles, press releases. This is a band that saved everything. And it was my job to sort through this stack of stuff, find gems of information, and then use that to write an essay on the album, and as well as create some song-by-song annotations. This took weeks. First of all, there was all the rummaging through those banker's boxes. They were too valuable to take home, so I set up a little space inside the Hip's management office. Then I did interviews with members of the band. Those had to be transcribed. Then came the writing, the editing, the submission for approvals, then more writing and editing and approvals. Everything had to be just right, you know? In the end, fans got the album along with a bonus disc and a DVD of a live show at the Horseshoe Tavern in Toronto, recorded on September 13, 1992. Everything was encased in a wonderful hardcover package with pages and pages of pictures and illustrations and scans. And of course, my liner notes. I'm pretty proud of this, actually. It's a beautiful thing to behold. I wonder if it was ever submitted for a Recording Package of the Year Juno Award. I don't know, but... you know that there's no Juno on my shelf.

Now that we're moving deep into music's all-digital era, what will become of the whole art of writing liner notes? Well, that has to go digital too. You may have heard of digital booklets. These are just like physical liner notes, except that they're digital, and they're distributed with digital tracks, usually as a PDF document. You have to click around to find it, but if it's there, it's embedded with the rest of the metadata that comes with the music files. Apple's iTunes Store really got into this with something called the iTunes LP. This was codenamed Cocktail and first appeared in the fall of 2009. The idea was to create interactive album artwork. You might have stumbled across something with the file extension ITLP, iTunes LP. But that's all done. Apple stopped taking and publishing this material in March 2018, and they've been removing them ever since. The record labels were working on something called CMX that would contain extras like liner notes along with artwork, video, lyrics, and more, all in one single download. That was back in 2009. No idea what happened to the CMX initiative. I'm guessing it doesn't exist. Nice idea, though. Oh, and here's a bit of trivia. The first ever iTunes LP, the first digital album filled with these extras, was U2's How to Dismantle an Atomic Bomb.

0: just give me what I want, and no one gets hurt.
1: So, where are we with liner notes when more and more people are streaming music? In 2013, Rhapsody, which has since been renamed Napster and sold a couple of times, started including digital liner notes in its song data. This got a big endorsement from the people who staged the Grammy Awards. But for this to work, you needed a database from which to draw this information. They started on it, and it was called the Global Repertoire Database. Not only was this supposed to be a place where anyone could find liner notes and artwork, but it would also serve as a single-point registration site for all the songs in the known universe. Think of it as an international movie database, but for music. This was supposed to make it easy to find out everything about a given song, including who needed to be credited and therefore paid for use of these songs. I mean, at the end of every movie, there's a credit roll, right? Same with TV shows. Why is there nothing equivalent in music? That's what the GRD, the Global Repertoire Database, was supposed to fix. Lovely, lovely idea. Except that it never worked out. There is no statutory requirement anywhere in the world for anyone to register copyrighted works with any third party. And compiling this material turned out to be more expensive and complex than anyone thought. The whole thing collapsed in 2015. In February 2020, Spotify launched something called Songwriter Pages, which they call a new way for fans, collaborators, and industry partners to dive deeper into the creators behind their favorite songs. It involves clicking around on songwriters' names in the credits to find out what else they've written. Not much, but something, right? Then we have hardware manufacturers that are trying to make it easier to access this stuff. There's a high-res audio player called Sleeve Notes that's designed to display the artwork for albums and songs in a high-res format, which is, again, nice, but these things are really expensive. And do you really want to spend hundreds of dollars on another portable music player when you already have a perfectly good phone? Today, if people want to know more about an album, they go to Wikipedia. Like I said earlier, it generally does a good idea, but the information on Wikipedia is crowdsourced and isn't always accurate. There's also allmusic.com, which is a really good resource for some of this stuff. And there's discogs.com, which does a very good job of providing the basics. And finally, there's an Australian site called Jaxsta, J-A-X-S-T-A. They're on a mission to bring back official liner notes by creating a big database of, everything that requires liner notes. Their idea is to be able to click around on all the information listed to help enhance music discovery. Jaxsta, and as far as I know, Discogs, are getting clean, accurate data from the record labels themselves, which is really important. I guess we'll see, right? If there's one place liner notes will live for a long time to come, it's with box sets. Labels want to keep their catalogs of older songs alive and producing profits, producing revenue. And one very lucrative way of doing that is by issuing elaborate collections, many of which feature production information, lyrics, essays, analysis, hardcover books, softcover books, picture books, and a whole lot more. Then there's the current resurrection of vinyl. New vinyl is a throwback to the days of old vinyl, where people want to hold the jacket in their hands while the record spins on the turntable. We have third parties like Discogs and Jaxsta trying to fill the gap. And then there are the individual entries for albums and songs and artists on Wikipedia or allmusic.com. Again, though, it's all going to come down to this. In the fragmented digital world, how are we going to keep track of the songs and all the people who worked on them? People need the official credit so they can be recognized for their work and get paid. Liner notes are not quite dead. In fact, they are, in one sense, a business imperative. We just don't know what form they'll take yet. Back in a moment.
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3: From the National Newsroom of the Canadian Press, I'm John Kennedy. Iran has received a stern warning from Canada and more than two dozen other countries after its apparent involvement in a planned attack on a U.S.-run airbase in England. British Prime Minister Andy Burnham says a suspected terror plot at the RAF Fairford last month was almost certainly directed by Iran's Revolutionary Guard. A joint statement by several countries says anyone who conducts hostile activities on behalf of Iran or any other state will face consequences. Montreal's public health authority has reported a new case of measles, as saying a child with measles was in the Montreal Trudeau International Airport late on Friday and the St. Justine Hospital on early Saturday while still contagious. Canadian Press reporter Lisa Laporte says officials have issued instructions regarding contact tracing.
4: People who may have come in contact with the child are being asked to monitor themselves for symptoms and seek preventative treatment if they are not vaccinated. The most recent measles outbreak in Quebec ended in August after 28 reported cases. Federal measles data shows 1,121 cases have been reported in Canada this year as of September 26th.
3: Canada officially lost its measles-free status last November after the Pan American Health Organization confirmed that the strain of the virus had been transmitting in the country for over a year. The referendum campaigns on whether Alberta should continue with Confederation have now entered a home stretch. In a Thanksgiving video message released today, Prime Minister Mark Carney made a pitch for Canada. He says the holiday is a chance for Albertans to give Canada and everything it offers one more chance.
5: Give thanks for who and what you value most in your life. And it's a chance to give thanks for Canada, for the rights, freedoms, and opportunities that we all enjoy, for the education, the healthcare, the security that we have because we are Canadian.
3: Carney says the country must be strong as it faces threats to its economy, security, and culture, while noting that Canadians are better together. Canada's competition watchdog says a healthy market at home is key to strengthening the economy as trade tensions with the United States continue to worsen. The Competition Bureau's acting commissioner, Jeanne Pratt, says competition pushes businesses to innovate, invest, and offer the lowest possible prices to the consumer.
6: Competition stimulates businesses to make investments in innovation. It stimulates companies to offer the lowest possible prices. It stimulates companies to find cost efficiencies in their production. So all of that leads to, you know, making sure that we are doing everything within the domestic context to help us be a better trading partner, a more competitive trading partner.
3: Pratt says the Bureau will continue to focus on building international and domestic relationships up while promoting competition despite eroding trade ties between Canada and the United States. This is the Canadian Press. In sports, William Contreras had a tying home run in the fifth and singled the go-ahead run an inning later as the Milwaukee Brewers beat the Los Angeles Dodgers 7-4 in Game 2 of the National League Championship Series tonight. The Montreal Alouettes improved to 9-0 at Percival Molson Memorial Stadium today with a 44-24 CFL victory over the defending Grey Cup champion Saskatchewan Roughriders. The Alouettes, who clinched the top spot in the East Division several weeks ago, improved to 13-3, while the Riders slipped to 8-8. Saskatchewan is battling with the Winnipeg Blue Bombers and Calgary Stampeders for one of the final two playoff berths. Shane Pinto scored 9 seconds into the second period. Stephen Halliday added the power play goal 8 minutes later, and the visiting Ottawa Senators won their third straight NHL game with a 4-1 decision against the New Jersey Devils. Tim Stützle and Tyler Clevin added third period goals as the Senators improved to 5-1. From the Canadian Press, I'm John Kennedy.
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1: We made it to Friday, Canada, and there are a couple of elections going on where, well, we don't count our chickens before they're hatched, that's for sure. Especially if you are a conservative-leaning Canadian, you absolutely do not start getting excited before all the votes are tallied. However, there are some concerning indicators that at least the members of the race who are on the left are worried about how these elections are going to go. And you can tell because they've pulled out their playbook, which I believe is called Burn Everything to the Ground. Turn everything up to 11 and call everyone who's running against us every name in the book. And there's a video going around British Columbia this week, and I'd like to walk you through it because it shows you exactly how a political smear gets assembled. There's a woman on Instagram who opens with a question. Are you buying wine from a business owner who is anti-Indigenous? That's her first line. No name yet, no facts yet, just the label with the question mark stuck on the end. It's very Tucker Carlson of her, actually, the irony. She closes the video that way as well.

detail that the video skipped. The winery is called Painted Rock because of the ancient pictographs on the rocks bordering the property. The Skinners named the family business in tribute to them. So hold on to that. So what is the offense? Well, according to her, Mr. Skinner told people to vote conservative because BC needs a leader who, and this is the phrase she quotes, isn't guilt-ridden in dealing with our First Nations partners. That's the whole case. One sentence. Listen to it again. He called First Nations partners. He's picturing a premier across the table from them, working out agreements, and his complaint is about the frame of mind his own government brings to the table. He thinks deals between governments should run on shared interests, and he thinks guilt makes for bad deals. Now, you're free to disagree with him. Lots of people do. But it is an opinion about how to negotiate with people he describes as partners. Getting from there to hatred, it takes a running start. And it's hardly a fringe view that the current arrangement needs work. After the BC Court of Appeal ruled in a case, Premier David Eby himself said the decision created legal liabilities that the province had to address. He set out to amend his own Declaration Act. In April, he dropped those changes after First Nations leaders pushed back. So the NDP leader looked at the law and said it had problems. I haven't seen a video asking whether you should stop buying anything from him. Charge number two. She tells you the winery sits on unceded territory of the Okanagan people. Well, it does. So does the rest of Penticton. So does most of British Columbia, which is why the province is at the treaty tables and in courtrooms to begin with. If working on unceded land cancels your right to a political opinion, there aren't many people in BC left who are allowed to have one. Charge number three is motive, and this is where the tone of voice does all the work. She says Mr. Skinner posts a lot about politics. He's against raising income tax. He likes the interim conservative leader, Lauren Darkson. A business owner who would prefer his taxes didn't go up. The mind can't comprehend. And then she says, maybe, just maybe, it's the conservative promise to take the PST off Canadian alcohol. And she tells you that will cost BC $280 million. So let's check it. Dirksen's promise is to remove the PST at the till on Canadian beer, wine, and spirits temporarily until the trade fight with the United States is resolved. You know, the one where Donald Trump says he's not going to be selling any more of our booze. She said, she left out temporarily. The estimates I've seen run from $250 to $280 million. So she picked the top range. This year's deficit, by the way, is $13.8 billion. Thank you, NDP government. So we're talking about 2 cents on the deficit dollar. And who gets the money? Well, the PST on liquor is 10%. The customer pays it at the register. The break goes to the person buying the bottle. It also covers every Canadian producer. It also includes the first Indigenous-owned winery in North America, owned by the Osoyoos Indian Band with a corporate partner. The band has been growing grapes there since 1968. Same tax break, same day. And one more thing on that. Days before he called this election, Premier Eby paused his own government's planned expansion of the PST. So both big parties are offering you sales tax relief this fall. Only one of them is an offer being treated as a clue to somebody's character. But let's give her the point anyway. Fine. Say John Skinner read the platforms and picked the one that's better for wineries. So what? In January 2024, a cold snap tore through the Okanagan. Skinner told Global News his crew checked 1,600 buds and more than 90% were dead. He said replanting costs about $50,000 an acre. And in that same interview, he said he asked people to help the small wineries. And he added, I'm not talking about Painted Rock. He's talking about the other ones, the smaller ones. That's apparently the villain of this video, a man who has been through this and is allowed to, a man who's been through that is allowed to care about tax policy. Teachers vote on education funding. Nurses vote on health care. Renters vote on rent. We call that democracy. A voter looking after his business and his staff is doing what every one of us does at the booth. And a skeptical eyebrow doesn't turn it into a scandal, which brings me to her last point.
the one she thinks

0: is the knockout. She says you should never say our about indigenous peoples because our means you think you own them. This is a real guideline here. The BC government's writing guide tells public servants to avoid possessive terms. Fraser Health's guide gives an example. Don't write our indigenous communities. I understand the reasoning, but that's not what he said. He said our First Nations partners. The word our belongs to the word partners. Our partners, as in our neighbors, our allies. I say my doctor, my boss, my business partner. I don't hold title to any of them. Our partners describes a relationship you're inside of. It puts both sides at the table. The BC government's own mandate letters talks about working with Indigenous partners. So she found the one word in his sentence that shows he sees First Nations as being on his side of the table, and she presented it as proof of the opposite. Either she didn't listen to the sentence or she's counting on you not to. So yes, here's the question. Why did I spend 8 minutes on an Instagram video that you might not have seen? Because that label has a job to do. Earlier in the campaign, the Conservatives dropped a candidate in Victoria over offensive social media posts. In July, Business in Vancouver reported that the party's last leader told her MLAs to start using the word Indian. She's gone now. Those stories deserved scrutiny, and they got it. Every time anti-Indigenous gets spent on a winemaker who called First Nations partners, it buys a little less the next time it's needed. And a boycott lands somewhere. Painted Rock is a family farm in an industry that just lost a harvest to the cold. The people who feel it first are the ones who work there. British Columbia votes on October 24th. The latest Main Street poll has the Conservatives ahead 39 to 33. With a change of government in view, you're going to see a lot more videos just like this one and even more that get even nastier. She signed off with drink responsibly. Fair enough. I'd ask her to post responsibly. Look, vote how you like, buy whatever wine you like, but before you decide a man is a bigot, read the sentence he actually said. All right, speaking of reading the sentences people say, coming up, our guest is going to challenge assumptions about youth and apathy. We got Wyatt Sharp joining us next.
1: What happened last night?
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0: Well, I always love talking with my next guest. He comes in to share his thoughts on politics as well as sharing access to the guests that he's had on his show. And he's the host of The Sharp Exchange. And now he dropped some more knowledge on me today. He is now a published author. The Disillusioned Generation, Reclaiming Purpose in an Age of Broken Promises. Please welcome to the show, Wyatt Sharp. Wyatt, when did you find time to do this?
9: I got to say, great teachers make it possible. Stayed up late a number of nights over the summer, but it's been about a year in the making. So it was really cool when I got the first advanced copies and they came in.
0: Well, congratulations. Yeah, yeah, exactly. Okay. So when did it come to you as an idea that you wanted to write, I mean, on behalf of a generation?
9: Yeah, I mean, I think it was really after the presidential election in 2024 in the United States when I heard repeatedly a lot of people talking about how young people are apathetic towards politics. They just don't care about politics. And for me, being around young people, being around my friends, I knew that that wasn't the case, because if I were to go up to them and say, you know, hey, what's on your mind? What's bothering you? Almost all of them would say, well, you know, I'm concerned about the cost of living and affordability. And so it really is a question of disillusionment, which by definition is different. That just means young people not really sure how to get involved, not really feeling as if their politicians or the institutions that govern them are representing them properly. So that's really where it's at, is kind of addressing that distinction of disillusionment versus apathy.
0: And how did you go about embarking on doing this book? How much? What was the research like? What was the... because I look at you, with all due respect, as an a generational outlier. And I would say that if you were part of any generation, your work ethic, your focus, your ability to see what you want. No, your ability to see what you want, what you wanted from your life so early, right? You were able to catalyze that so early, and congratulations to you. We're all beneficiaries of it. How'd you get your finger on the pulse, and how'd you determine you were on the pulse?
9: Yeah, for me, it started by making sure that if I'm talking to people who are politically engaged, as you said, recognizing that the politically engaged young people might be the outliers. Yeah. But I also made sure that when I'm talking to a young person who is politically engaged, that I'm balancing talking with young people who are engaged on the left, on the right, in between as well. So talking to some young people who have done journalism in their communities and such. And then it really does, in a lot of parts, just kind of go back to like the high school conversations I might have with my friends in like the dining hall of my school, for example, and listening to what they're talking about. So it really is just, it's a kind of a combination of both like anecdotal and empirical evidence put together.
0: Yeah.
9: And I think the fact that because of my age, because I'm 17, I'm in my last year of high school, I knew that even though I'm not necessarily speaking for an entire generation, I'm bringing forward the concerns that I've heard from, you know, my peers and some of the concerns that I have as well.
0: So Wyatt Sharp argues the diagnosis is wrong, that apathy is not the issue, but instead it is what again?
9: Disillusionment.
0: Disillusionment. Okay, and the cause of that disillusionment is an unresponsive system to the needs of that generation.
9: Yeah, you got it. And I also think just adding to that a number of other elements, one of the things that I talk about in the book is really like the professionalization of politics and how a lot of young people will notice that those in office are simply there just for the sake of it, because they want to be involved in kind of the pomp and circumstance of the job without actually doing what they were elected to do. And that's something that is stereotypically becoming more and more true about politics, is that it really is, you know, a kind of marathon of broken promises, if you will. But there are a number of things that I talk about in the book in terms of how young people can push through that to get involved. I gave even just like my own story of how I got involved, reaching out to my member of parliament at the time via email. And because they don't always hear from young people, they were actually really willing to have a conversation. So I said that in hopes that young people who read it might be able to do something similar and, you know, be surprised by the willingness to engage from our elected officials.
0: So what I've assumed about your generation, and my kids are a little bit younger than you, but still same generation, is, you know, your experience growing up has wired your brains differently. Mm-hmm. Expectations are different than what we had. And somebody, and what I meant by that is, you'll never understand what it means to have to sit through an hour of music videos before you see the one you want to watch.
9: Yeah.
0: And this, a woman on social media actually put it very succinctly. She's like, the distance of time between a kid today wanting to watch a movie and watching that movie, mm-hmm. is there's no time, but it's yeah. completely collapsed. Versus my generation, we'd have to get good grades, because if we weren't going to our mom on a Friday,
9: yeah.
0: having gotten a D and saying, "Hey, mom, can we go to Blockbuster or can we yeah. go to Jumbo Video?" But if we were lucky enough to go there, then it was on their schedule, and then we would have to wait in the car and wait through traffic. And then once we got there, there's a big chance we're not going to have the video we want. So there's yeah. that anticipation. And the woman said, from the moment you ask to the time you get it, that's where frustration lives. Mm-hmm. And if you compound that over years and decades, yeah. that was our normal, that's not your normal, then that I wonder whether somewhere in that is a little bit of the disillusionment. In other words, yeah. the responsiveness of institutions to what your generation sees as speedy accountability. Mm-hmm. I don't know that we're speaking the same language, or we have this, we're on the same time frame.
9: Yeah, I mean, there's two things I'll say. The first kind of part that drives the disillusionment amongst young people is, I think, the same as any other generation, and that is, anytime something happens in Ottawa or whatever, now it has to, you know, take a year, 2 years before it actually happens, because they'll, you know, throw in 20 government consultants, yeah. they'll throw in committee hearings that last for months and months. So I think that partially drives the disillusionment. But conversely, on the other side of that is people's kind of constant streams of social media news that really just are informing, but they're not really enlightening yeah. people as to what's happening there. And when you have this constant stream of news on your feed, you're getting things that are in your own echo chambers. You're getting things that aren't exposing you yeah. to a diversity of perspectives. And so it's no wonder young people start to feel the disillusionment if they're just hearing content from yeah. people who are making them more furious and more angry than they already were.
0: And is any of your book, that disillusionment, spent like looking at the evil algorithm, mm-hmm. right? Because it feels to me like we place the blame on the subject matter sometimes. Because yeah. like, as much power as government has in the context of news, they are the subject. They are what's being consumed.
9: Yeah,
0: and the algorithm determines how that's going to get consumed
9: for sure.
0: And I don't know that we spend enough time focused on that.
9: Yeah, totally. I mean, the foreword of the book is written by Ashley Banfield, who went from CNN and MSNBC, and now she does digital media. And so I asked her to do it primarily because I thought, you know, she's an interesting yeah. kind of symbol of what's happening in the media ecosphere right now, going from this very traditional legacy model to doing something independently on your own. Mm-hmm. And really, she talks a lot about why she thinks, as someone who has covered media and politics for such a long time, that people are starting to tune out of the media environment. And she places a lot of that blame on the media algorithms, as do I, when I talk about it there as well. And a lot of it really does come down to not governments making the decision, because we've seen this with C-34 and how kind of disastrous that has been in a number of respects. It comes down to the platforms having to make the decisions for themselves in terms of regulating it, making sure that people aren't using their platforms in ways that will make them more and more addicted, which yeah. don't always align with the profit incentives. But yeah, it's a big problem.
0: Well, and also what my dad said years ago when Justin Trudeau said that he was going to be the final election that's going to be prosecuted on the first past the post thing. Well, he said that when he was in third place. And then he shows up and he becomes prime minister. And of course, he doesn't do the thing, because my dad said, no person in power ever willingly gives up a portion of that power.
9: Yeah.
0: Like, you're not going to do that. And if you manage to win an election by being the person who comes out on top on the who's the algorithm going to benefit, you're not going to mess with the algorithm.
9: Yeah.
0: Like, you figured out, totally. Like, and you'll leave that to the next guy to do. And so most of that heavy lifting is not going to ever happen mm-hmm. in a way where that person or that party has benefited. We've got, we got a little bit of time. I'm speaking with, you're a multi-hyphenate, man. I'm speaking with journalist and broadcaster and now author of The Disillusioned Generation, Reclaiming Purpose in an Age of Broken Promises. Wyatt Sharp is joining me for another segment after this. I want to talk generally about a couple of the elections that we've seen in this province. Mm-hmm. I just went off on sort of the gutter trash that's happening in the BC election.
9: Yeah.
0: But I want to ask you, like, how do you define purpose? And what gives you hope? What takes the disillusionment away? So we got lots more to come with Wyatt Sharp. I love that you said put here 17-year-old.
9: Had to make it clear.
0: Yeah, because the picture doesn't give it away. Don't go anywhere. Much more with my friend Wyatt when we come back on the Ben Mulrooney Show.
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0: I'm sitting with the author of The Disillusioned Generation, Reclaiming Purpose in an Age of Broken Promises, a journalist, Wyatt Sharp. Thanks so much for sticking around, sir.
9: Thank you.
0: I'm looking at the cover here, and the picture that I'm seeing with the Capitol building behind you, this looks, to me, and this would look to anyone who knows a thing or two about a thing or two, like a campaign picture.
9: Right.
0: Now you've
9: got to be able to vote first before I can even run.
0: That's a good point. That's a good point. Okay, so let me just read from the back here. The problem is not that young people are tuned out of politics. They are tuned in closely enough to have concluded that the institutions asking for their participation have stopped answering them. All right, I know this is going to come off as me being an old guy screaming at the clouds, but I watched seemingly well-educated, well-off kids go off the friggin' deep end for 3 years, screaming to high heaven, having been force-fed, and a lot of them force-fed bad information and misinformation from either bad actors in universities, bad actors online.
9: Yeah, for sure.
0: So is that disillusionment?
9: I think, like, yes and no. I think young people themselves can be, like, victims of the disillusionment, and then they turn it into what you're talking about, and they use it as a vehicle to get involved in ways that are hyper-emotional and hyper-aggressive. And we see that in a number of examples. I mean, I even... interviewed like a couple of days ago the attorney for one of the Cornell 7. That conversation was interesting, not because anyone was like discrediting the experiences of Jane Doe, the woman who obviously endured something terrible, but one of the things that he did say that I was like, gee, that's a little bit interesting, is just he said like everyone's opinions on this case have been formed through social media, and that part was true. Yeah. And it's true about a lot of things with my generation, is that a lot of it does come from social media. And so I think, again, disillusionment can go both ways. It can be people who just don't care enough because they feel the institutions aren't governing them accordingly, and so they don't really want to participate. And at the other end of that, it can be they're so disillusioned that they decide, okay, let me try and scream at the top of my lungs and see if I can be the loudest voice in the room.
0: Is there a bifurcation between the generations in the United States and in Canada? And what I mean by that is the pressures, more or less, that young people have felt in Canada, in the United States, have been similar. Home ownership has gotten increasingly everything's more expensive. I mean, that's one of the biggest drivers that led Pierre Poilievre and the Conservatives to win that cohort in the last election. Yeah. But if that, in fact, was what happened in the States, they got their guy, right?
9: Mm-hmm.
0: They got their version of that in Donald Trump. Has that set both generations off in two different paths?
9: I think so. I mean, I do think that in terms of like young people themselves, some of the driving factors that you talk about, like housing, like the cost of living, those oftentimes will push young people towards a more populist candidate like Pierre Poilievre or like Donald Trump. I also think, though, that it's easier to be disillusioned in Canada because our political climate is not as polarized as it is in the United States. And so there's not as much of a burden on a young person in Canada to feel the impact of what would happen if they don't get involved. Whereas in the United States, if you don't get involved, it's much harder, right? Yeah. Because all your friends are talking about it. Your teachers are talking about it. Your parents are talking about it. It's very much ingrained in your life. Whereas in Canada, I don't know how much longer this will be the case for, but I feel like it's a little bit easier to get away with not really caring or being involved in politics.
0: I gotta wonder whether there's an element of it being cyclical, meaning invariably... When the party ends, and Justin Trudeau held through one hell of a party, all his friends were invited, and we all picked up the tab.
9: Yeah,
0: but he's gone now, and now we're dealing with the hangover, and that's fine. But but typically, we're in a scenario where it's not supposed to be fun, right? Nobody's going to get everything they want, and it's not supposed to be fun. But eventually, the hope is the entire pie grows, and there's more, and that gives. That gives the government options, and it gives every participant in the economy options. And I wonder whether that's the point that everybody starts feeling, the government's responsive to me again. Politicians are responsive because we all have choices now. So they're listening to me because they might be able to do something for me.
9: Yeah, I think part of the problem with the disillusionment, kind of piggybacking off of what you said, is the very kind of binary nature of our political systems, whether it's in Canada or in the United States. And that is, in the last election campaign, it was Pierre Poilievre, it was Mark Carney, and a lot of young people just don't fit nicely into any of these like ideological boxes. They might have an opinion that someone would deem super far left on one issue, and then an opinion that could be deemed super far right on another issue. And it's because young people really do care about authenticity in politics. And that's very different than audacity. Like, audacity is Donald Trump. It was Hunter Biden who told me this. Audacity is Donald Trump coming out and saying he's like 6'3", weighs 220 pounds. Yeah. That's in no way authentic. That's just super audacious. Whereas, like the authentic component of this comes into, I think, why Mark Carney won the last election. And that is Justin Trudeau had like this thing to him where, like, in the way he talked and stuff, people just didn't really believe that it was actually him necessarily. Whereas Mark Carney, like, he just kind of talks more normally. He, you know, he's a former banker. He has the financial side, and young people kind of saw that for what it was. And they said, you know, look, this guy looks like he's a pretty authentic guy, which is something that I think needs to have more weight on it if you want to be successful amongst Gen Z.
0: Mark Carney benefited from a lot, including, you know, what he brought to the table. Mm-hmm. But the fact that he was not Justin Trudeau
9: benefited a lot.
0: Benefited him so much. As somebody used to say, what somebody said about Justin Trudeau once, during a debate, they said all Justin Trudeau has to do show up with his pants on,
9: yeah,
0: and that can be considered a victory because the expectations had been lowered so much for him. The expectations, even though Mark Carney set them very high, I think people just breathed a sigh of relief. Just if he could string a sentence together without any flourishes, and then it's like, oh, that's not who he is. That's refreshing.
9: Well, I mean, what I've heard from a lot of people is, regardless of whether or not you like Mark Carney or not, or whether you like Justin Trudeau or not, like, I think it's fair to say Mark Carney has a much more kind of prime ministerial cadence him. Like, I was even joking about this with somebody when we were going back and forth on whether or not, like, 24 Sussex should be redone, or whether or not Doug Ford should have a plane as the premier. And I was like, they're the prime minister, they're the premier. If the biggest conversation is whether or not the prime minister should have a nice house, like, it's the prime minister. Yeah. Let them have a nice house. Which, again, speaks to what young people are feeling. Like, we're having conversations about things that are just so pointless. It's like, no young person reasonably cares about the prime minister's house. Let them have a nice house.
0: Are there any people of a younger generation who might not be in politics right now, but they might be spokespeople for organizations, or they might be writers, or they might be journalists? I mean, look, you're 17. I could see if you wanted to do it at 30, 35, 40, whenever. If you wanted to do it, you are setting yourself up very well to do that. Do you have your eye on anybody who's doing anything interesting right now?
9: Yeah, I mean, a number of people that I've just met at, like, different conferences or events. There's one guy named Jaden Jefferson. He is a little bit older than me, but, like, he was on the Ellen Show for doing local journalism in his small town, and he's just been doing it ever since. And one thing that I really respect about the way he's doing it is he's truly nonpartisan. He's not, like, doing what all these people who are so-called journalists are doing now in terms of being, like, super provocative to try and win over the algorithm. He's just, you know, staying in his lane, being nonpartisan. And then there's other people on both sides. I was at a conference in August that was hosted by an organization called Dream for America, and it was basically a left-wing counter-organization to Turning Point USA. And I moderated a debate there between, like, a left-wing streamer and a right-wing streamer, and the crowd was just, like, full of young people who were interested in getting involved. So those types of things do sometimes go, you know, hand-in-hand with what I'm talking about, and that is, if young people were truly apathetic about politics, they would just say, I'm not going to any of these conferences, or I'm not getting involved in any way. But when you bring young people together in this type of a setting, you know, it does prove that they're interested in some way. They're just wanting more.
0: Part of that more, I hope, is being unafraid, being uncomfortable, and having their ideas challenged and pushed back upon. Because
9: I just want to say really quickly, I think one of the biggest, I talk about it in the book, but one of the biggest problems with Gen Z right now is the fact that they're uncomfortable when they disagree with somebody and they don't know how to approach that conversation. There's this idea that, like, if there's a sensitive topic, it's best to just not approach it. Yeah. And that's true in our school system too, where sensitive topics just don't get addressed. It's like, this is the real world, so let's confront these issues
0: head on. And we come back to my Blockbuster thing.
9: Yeah.
0: I was part of a generation that was used to dealing with frustration.
9: Yeah.
0: Frustration has been all but eliminated from the conversation. And it's not that you're not capable of dealing with it. It's almost a foreign concept.
9: Yeah.
0: By the way, the book is coming out. When's the book coming out?
9: October 20th.
0: October 20th. I wish you nothing but success. I wish you such a happy Thanksgiving.
9: Thank you. You too.
0: Come back, I guess, in 6 months when the second edition is ready.
9: We'll be here.
0: Everybody. Thank you so much. Hey, coming up, we're going to have a discussion about film with an academic. And it's about Avengers Endgame and James Gunn's latest, lots to explore. That's next.
17: 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That's how we want to reframe things around our Lord, his identity, the gospel, what he's done for us. The things that matter most.
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0: All right, pop quiz hot shot. What is the number one grossing movie worldwide in history? And it depends on when I ask you the question, because first it was Titanic. Then it became then it was Avatar. And then it was Avengers Endgame. But then Avatar got re-released and it became Avatar again. And then Avengers Endgame got re-released and it is now number one again. What's with all the re-releasing of these massive movies? Well, let's check in with somebody who knows more about this than I, Charlie Keel. He's a principal professor of cinema at the Cinema Studies Institute at the University of Toronto. Professor, I think you probably have the coolest job in the world.
34: Thank you.
0: So this is a fairly new trend. I mean, we've seen this in the past. Lucasfilm re-released films once they had been restored, but this isn't that.
34: Well, no. Well, first of all, I should say, because I'm a film historian, that this is not a new phenomenon. Okay. They've been re-releasing films since films were being released. So the trick is to release it in such a way that you invite a lot of audience interest. So it's about timing, it's about the nature of the film you're re-releasing, and it's about, another subset of timing would be the time when you're releasing it in relation to when other films are out.
0: Yes.
34: There. Yeah. So it all plays into it.
0: Yeah. And my nephew, who is the biggest Spider-Man fan in the world, was very excited to hear that they were going to be re-releasing the new Spider-Man, which is now the number one domestic grossing film of all time. I think third or fourth on the global list, with some significant new scenes coming out. Is that, I mean, you could just release that as part of the streaming package if you wanted, but is it because they think there's more juice to squeeze out of the cinema experience?
34: Oh, absolutely. And, you know, the people who want them to do the squeezing the most are theater owners.
0: Yeah.
34: Because they want to keep people in those seats. And if you've got a proven property that people are willing to go to again, I mean, if you look at, for example, the Nolan films of the last couple of years, a lot of that money has come from repeat not all new viewers.
0: Yeah. Well, I want to move on to James Gunn, because I was very excited when he took over the DCU. I think he has a real love for that type of filmmaking, and his path towards the DC was unique. It's never going to be repeated. I guess he's the beneficiary of being canceled temporarily by Disney, and he's getting into a little bit of hot water because his movie Clayface is coming out. Now, Clayface is a very famous bad guy in the Rogues Gallery of Batman. And so there are some people who are doubting his decision-making as sort of the chief creative over there at DCU, that he's, why, when you have all these great characters, why are you focusing on Clayface? And his answer was, well, who the hell asked for a Back to the Future? Which I think is true. Like, nobody was really asking for Guardians of the Galaxy, and he turned them into household names. So how do we know whether somebody is ahead of the curve or creating the need? What goes into that?
34: Well, the way you tell is when the film comes out and whether it's any good.
0: Yeah, I guess
34: that's the first thing.
0: Yeah.
34: And whether people respond to it. I mean, you know, the rebooting of Superman was heralded as a great success, and then Supergirl came out and nobody went to it.
0: Yeah. Yeah.
34: So it's the combination of factors. I mean, the IP only sells itself so far.
0: Yeah.
34: And then it's about whether do you have a fresh vision. I mean, I think Guardians of the Galaxy was popular in part because it was the Marvel films were getting a bit self-serious.
0: Yeah.
34: And they were very predictable in the way they were putting together the elements. And then here comes Guardians of the Galaxy, isn't taking itself seriously at all. In fact, is, you know, full of, you know, needle drops that are deliberately retro and a lot of characters just joshing around. And people found that a nice alternative to what they were used to. So it depends what he does. I mean, I think, you know, you probably doubt him at your peril.
0: Yeah.
34: But you know, it's a coin flip in terms of whether this will work for him or not.
0: Yeah. I mean, I've seen stand-up comics, put themselves in the room as the filmmakers were pitching Back to the Future. And once you hear it, you can't believe the movie ever got made. A teenager has a very odd relationship with an old man who sends him back in time where his mom tries to sleep with him.
34: Odd relationships just multiply.
0: For some reason, I think it was Disney at the time under one of their other banners said, let's do it. And people loved it. So you never know what people are going to love.
34: Yeah. I mean, first of all, you can't necessarily listen to the marketing people.
0: Yeah.
34: Because
0: yeah.
34: they want things that they can, that are pre-sold,
0: yeah.
34: in effect. And you can't totally predict the public. I mean, if you could, if only you could. Right? However, when you try something that's out of the box, chances are, if it does catch, then you are laughing all
0: yeah.
34: the way to the proverbial bank.
0: Yeah.
34: You know, who would have guessed that the big breakout hit from last year would be Obsession?
0: Yeah. Oh, I agree. And no one was asking for Backrooms.
34: No.
0: Yeah. And so
34: they might have been asking for Backrooms if you look at the online presence of those.
0: Well, yeah.
34: That filmmaker.
0: But translating something from online into something successful
34: to a large screen.
0: Think about how hard it was for anybody to square the circle and take a video game property and turn it into a successful film. So
34: this goes back to the age old, if you have a filmmaker who has shown him or herself to be innovative in the way they treat something, you're going to give them a lot more license the next time around. Greta Gerwig with Barbie and now doing Narnia.
0: Yeah.
34: Zach Cregger with, you know, first Barbarians and Weapons and now Resident Evil.
0: There's a way in which
34: you entrust people with things that seem risky when they've done things that are risky that have worked.
0: Professor, lastly, before I let you go, as a film historian, do you have a favorite movie, or have you just seen too many of them and you view them too clinically that you can't say you have a favorite?
34: I never tell my students I have a favorite because that never works well for you, I will say. But also then I usually just, I enlist of an obscure title I know they haven't heard. And
0: yeah.
34: That either makes them want to go see it or it just makes them realize they shouldn't.
0: Yeah, I always tell people when they ask me what my favorite movie is, I always say, I'll tell you my favorite movie, but I recognize in telling you this, it's not the best movie I've ever seen. It's just my favorite movie. And my favorite movie ever is The Great Escape, followed very quickly by Ferris Bueller's Day Off. And
34: interesting.
0: I think that's those two movies sum me up. And then
34: you're trying to get away from things.
0: Yeah, good point. I didn't even think about that. You're absolutely right. Can I ask you though? Do you have a guilty pleasure that your students aren't listening? I promise you. Are you a superhero fan? Christopher Nolan loves the Fast and the Furious movies unapologetically.
34: Yeah, that's an interesting choice on his part. if I had a guilty pleasure, I think I could do better than just stumbling, which is what I'm doing right now mentally. I don't know that I do. I think any film that I really like, I think I can justify as not having to feel guilty about.
0: So, okay, I'm trying to drill down into you, Professor. I'm going to try another kick at the can here. Let's say you're walking across the street and you don't notice that a car is bearing down on you, and I save your life, and you say, Ben, anything I can do for you? And I say, I tell you what, Professor, you and me, we are going to go. I'm going to rent out a theater, and you and I are going to watch Alvin and the Chipmunks.
34: No.
0: Okay, that's all I got. No. You know what? I want to see that. I want to get to know the man behind the study, and I think I got to know you a little bit better. Charlie Keel from the Cinema Studies Institute at the University of Toronto. I'm giving thanks for you today, sir. I hope you have a great Thanksgiving.
34: Oh, thank you very much.
0: All right. If you've ever effed up before, our next guest has the book and advice for you. This is the Ben Mulrooney Show from coast to coast to coast on the Chorus Radio Network and streaming around the world on the iHeartRadio app.

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1: From the National Newsroom of the Canadian Press, I'm Karen Rebo. Canada has joined the U.S. and more than two dozen other countries in denouncing Iran's apparent involvement in a planned attack on an airbase in England. British Prime Minister Andy Burnham said Monday that a suspected terror plot at a U.S.-run military airbase last month was almost certainly directed by Iran's Revolutionary Guard. He said this event at RAF Fairford, which has been used by American bombers to strike Iran in the war there, demonstrates the Guard's continued willingness to project hostile activity beyond its borders through covert networks and proxy actors. In a joint statement, Canada and multiple countries said they condemn Iran's use of violent attacks, plots, and sabotage against us and our partners. Amid a growing backlash, U.S. President Donald Trump argued Monday for his agreement on buying diesel from Russia. Here's ABC's Mary Bruce at the White House.
2: President Trump defending his new deal with Vladimir Putin to suspend sanctions and buy Russian diesel, with diesel prices hitting record highs since Trump launched his war on Iran.
3: Anything that can help our farmers, our ranches, I like.
2: But economists say the president's deal with Putin is unlikely to make a meaningful difference in the price of diesel here at home. Ukrainian President Zelensky calls the agreement, quote, weak.
1: And for his part, Prime Minister Mark Carney told Ukraine's president in a call on Sunday that the fuel deal between the U.S. and Russia is in direct opposition to the efforts of Ukraine, Canada, and our allies to create peace and stability in Europe. A week ahead of Alberta's separation referendum and on the eve of advance polls opening Tuesday for early voting, Prime Minister Mark Carney says Canada is worth fighting for.
4: In his Thanksgiving message, Carney said the federal government is building big things in Alberta, including a new pipeline to the West Coast. But he says Canada can't achieve those goals if the country is divided.
5: Canada's facing real threats to our economy, to our security, to our way of life. We have to be strong. And we are stronger together.
4: Albertans will vote on October 19th on whether the province should stay in Canada or hold a second binding separation referendum. Don Mitchell, The Canadian Press.
1: Six Flags has temporarily closed nine roller coasters across six amusement parks as a precaution. The news came Monday after one person died and several were injured in an incident involving a coaster at Six Flags Over Georgia near Atlanta. Here's ABC's Faith Abube.
6: Riders on this popular roller coaster at Six Flags evacuated after a passenger reportedly died while on the ride. The Goliath is one of the largest rides at Six Flags Over Georgia. The car stopped near the top of the ride, people taking off one by one. A witness describing the horrific accident to a local station saying they saw a man fall and hit the ride several times. Four other people were injured in the incident.
1: This is the Canadian Press. In sports, the CFL's Montreal Alouettes improved to 9-0 at home Monday with a 44-24 win over the defending Grey Cup champion Saskatchewan Roughriders. In the NFL Monday nighter, the visiting Buffalo Bills outlasted the LA Rams 37-34 in extra time. Josh Allen accounted for 331 total yards and two touchdowns, and Tyler Bass made a 45-yard field goal with 1:55 left in overtime for the win that brings the Bills' record to 4-1. And in playoff baseball action, Nathaniel Lowe's one-out single in the top of the eighth inning drove in two runs to snap a 2-2 tie and give the visiting Cleveland Guardians a 7-3 win over the Tampa Bay Rays in Monday's opening game of the American League Championship Series. And the LA Dodgers are in a hole, down 2-0 after the Milwaukee Brewers beat the visitors 7-4 in the National League Championship Series. From the Canadian Press, I'm Karen Rebo. This is

0: have had this guest on the show a number of times, and every time I introduce him as the author of the upcoming book, I'm Sorry I Effed Up. And every time we end our conversation, I say, when the book's ready, come on back. He says, of course. But then there's a reason I have to have him on before that. So the author of the upcoming book is in his title. Well, finally, the upcoming book is coming out. It's been released. So please welcome to the show the author of I'm Sorry I Effed Up, Dr. Oren Amate. Welcome.
1: Thank you very much, Ben. By the way, it's I effed up, I'm sorry.
0: I effed up, I'm sorry. Well, you can blame Danny Vaughn for putting it in the scam. I got no problem. She works remotely, so I can throw her under the bus metaphorically because she's physically not here. I know she works very hard. But anyway, congratulations.
1: Thank you so much.
0: How long has this book been?
1: A lifetime.
0: Yeah, it's been gestating for a while.
1: Yeah, about 15 years, maybe.
0: Okay. So you identified a reason to write this book 15 years ago or so. And lots change. So much changes in the world, and it changes in your field. Also, you also changed as a person over 15 years. So talk to me about why you started writing the book, and did the reason change over 15 years?
1: Okay. Well, first, the title came up when I was a teenager. I literally thought that because I would have issues with my mom, and I would always say, if she could only say those three magic words, I effed up, or five words, I'm sorry. You know, yeah. I thought everything was going to be good. So that was the genesis of the title and the book. And then about 15 years ago, I said, I've got all this lecture material. I've got all this clinical material that, you know, that certain things seem to resonate with people. Certain things kind of inspire them to finally start making some change in themselves. And even though the world has changed over all this time, the only thing that changed for me with the book is that it's even more important now than ever before, because it's all about personal accountability, which is a lost art.
0: I just want to open a parenthesis for a second, Doc. You and I are not from the same cultural background, but I assume, can I ask how long your family's been in Canada?
1: I've been here my entire life, yeah. And they came mid 60s.
0: Okay, so your mom, like my mom, came from somewhere else. If we could just zoom out a little bit instead of focusing on the particulars of, well, my culture is this. Every mom who came off the boat is incapable of saying, I'm sorry, I effed up. Full stop. We all share that in common. We all wish it weren't so. But it's just a fact. So when you were saying that, I was like, yeah, I've wished that too. But that's like wishing for $1 billion. It ain't going to happen.
1: Right. Yeah. And by the way, I should say my mom actually came. I'm sorry. I messed that up completely. She came early 50s.
0: Okay.
1: And her family fled the Holocaust. Her mother was in a concentration camp. So her mother was a Holocaust survivor. And and then she came at 6 years old. So having a mother who had that trauma, for sure, apologies and stuff like that was not a thing that, you know, was common there. So you're absolutely right.
0: But personal responsibility, you know, I was just talking with Wyatt Sharp. He's a 17-year-old journalist who's written about the disillusioned generation. And, we've watched almost an acceleration of divergence. And it's almost like we're like my generation, your generation, we're not speaking the same generation of the ones that come after us. The language is changing.
1: Well, yeah, the language is a language of victimhood. The language is a language of, you know, that, you know, of disempowerment. And, when it comes

0: control. I find I feel more powerful's not the right word, but I feel like I have more domain and more dominion when I say I messed up. That's on me. Okay, everyone did great. I didn't do well right there. That's on me. And I feel more, you know, I'll use the language of my generation. I feel more like a man when I do that.
1: Yeah, and chapter 3 is all about control and mastery. And I say that's the most important thing that all species strive for, is to control or master our environment. And taking that personal accountability, saying, yeah, this is on me, because if it's on me, that means I have the ability to try to remedy things, to try to make things better. So yes, it does make you feel more like a man. And if you're a woman, it'll make you feel like a woman or an adult.
0: Do you feel, when you started writing this 15 years ago, did you think that we are closer to the finish line of whatever goals you want to set for people than we are today? Because I can't imagine that the road is easier to hoe today than it was 15 years ago.
1: I would have never thought 15 years ago that I'd be fighting my entire profession.
0: Yeah.
1: Because I'm sorry, but so many of my quote unquote colleagues, whether psychologists or psychotherapists, are learning and promulgating this idea of, you know, victimhood.
0: Yeah.
1: So yeah, it makes it much harder when so many people, and by the way, Ben, the only good thing I can say is it's good and bad. It's bittersweet. I've had so many patients tell me that they've had so many therapists who just listened, just empathized, yeah. And just tell me how you feel. And so many people are saying, no, I want more. I want to know how to get the hell out of this situation that I'm in. How do I change my thinking so I do, you know, thrive and do better in life?
0: My grandfather was a psychiatrist, and one of his favorite books was Freud is a Fraud. And I heard somebody writing this on social media. So it was a quick little post, but it rang true to me because of what I spoke with my grandfather about back in the day, that had we as a Western culture not jumped in with both feet on Freud and the notions of, all the notions that come with him, as opposed to, what's the other guy's name? Adler?
1: Was that, yeah, Alfred Adler.
0: The two of them viewed things differently. That one was, you know, we were a product of the issues of the past, and we had to go back in there. We had to spend all our time in there, and we had to figure it out. It was the mother's fault, and it was this person's fault, and it was that person's fault. We had to unpack all of that, as opposed to Adler had a different perspective that was about, you know, getting acknowledging those things, but then moving past those things. Am I right on that?
1: Yeah, so Freud was so caught up about the past and the impacts, whereas Adler, Ellison, they were focused more on the present and moving, like the future. And
0: yeah.
1: Adler coined the term, I believe, lifestyle, but he called it the style of life, okay, and looking at what we're doing today and how we can do better. They were kind of like the forerunners, even though they were neo-Freudians, but they were the forerunners of cognitive behavior therapy, basically.
0: Yeah.
1: They were saying, there's something wrong with how you see the world. Change it.
0: Yeah. Well, so this person posited that maybe if we spent a little less time focused on having the Freud's view, that we might not have people who are constantly stuck in, well, we got to unpack this thing that happened. Oh, I had a memory from when I was a kid that I'd never remembered before. And it was when my mom took my dolls away. And so doctor, can we just spend a few sessions on dealing with that memory? You know, if we weren't doing more of that instead of looking at a different worldview, that maybe we wouldn't have that victimhood mentality that we seem to be so stuck on.
1: Well, potentially. But the one thing I will say that Freud did get right is the fact that a lot of people, they know what their problem is. They know what the solution is. I always say the solution is simple, not easy.
0: Yeah.
1: But something holds them back. And what holds them back is the trauma or the adversity or the unmet needs from the past. So I never say let's ruminate and stew in it. I say let's acknowledge it, understand what role it's playing in your life today, and let's overcome it.
0: Yeah.
1: So that we can actually take those steps that we need to take. So there is value, but it's just, it's how it's applied.
0: Well, our guest was only going to stick around for one segment, but then we decided not enough. We need more. So Dr. Oren Amate is going to stick around. I got a lot of questions for him. I want to know what he means by embracing meaning, embracing purpose, embracing fulfillment. What are the definitions of those words to him as we discuss his long-awaited book after the break here on the Ben Mulrooney Show?

0: I'm here with Hass Ajazi from Genesis London. 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
8: Welcome back, and we are joined by our very good friend, Dr. Oren Amate, psychologist and the author of I'm Sorry I Effed Up. And it feels to me, as I'm looking through, you know, some of the points that you like to, that you're making in this book, Doc, is, you know, advocate for yourself and act in your own best interest. Develop the clarity, resilience, motivation, and agency needed to live in lines with your values. These are all things that resonate with me, but you know, I'm also someone who's set in his ways. Take me a long time to get there. If you're talking about completely changing somebody's operating system, this could take years.
9: It does take time. And I always tell people, yeah, these are only words at first, but they're words to guide you, and you do your best to internalize them. So you're absolutely right. It's you can't just snap your fingers. The problem is that's what people are hoping for. Easy fix.
8: Hey, speaking of something that's not an easy fix, you know, you've, for lack of a better expression, gone to war with your profession and with some of the people coming into it. What do they think of your book?
9: Some of them have read it or have seen it, and they like it. The ones who don't, they're not going to be talking to me.
8: Yeah.
9: They've already shunned me. Yeah. They've excommunicated me.
8: Well, I mean, how does this book play into that narrative? And maybe we can remind people what about the battle that you're part of.
9: Well, the current battle, there's been a few, but the current battle is that they're trying to water down and dumb down the profession and make it so that almost anybody, it seems, could, you know, can easily call themselves a psychologist with far too little education and especially training and supervision. So there's no accountability there and there's no insight. You need a lot of time as a therapist working with people to know how much you don't know.
8: Yeah.
9: And if you don't know how much you don't know, you're going to harm people by, you know, telling them things that maybe you shouldn't be telling them or dealing with matters the way that you shouldn't.
8: Have you had any one-on-one conversations with people you might consider on the other side of the fence and, I don't know, convince them that they may be wrong? Anything like that? Or are you dealing with people who are very dogmatic, very ideologically driven, with their blinders on? They don't want to talk. They've decided you're the bad guy.
9: I wish it was the former, but unfortunately, it's the latter. Yeah. They're not able to and not willing to talk about it. And but there is a coalition of us who are trying to, you know, to speak up and get them to change. And there have been some, they have softened a bit, as we talked about last week, I believe. But still, they're going headstrong with this really bad decision. And we're doing everything in our power to be the bulwark against it and not allow it to happen.
8: You know, speaking of not knowing what you don't know, how, if you are, let's say you've got somebody who's a blank slate and they want to live by your words in this book. How do you what is your advice to them on how it's not just embracing meaning and purpose, but deciding what your meaning and purpose is?
9: Yeah, well, you know what? It starts with, and I tell everybody, and this is chapter four, I think it's chapter four, it's self-interest. Okay. I promote above everything else self-interest. And unfortunately, most people, when they hear self-interest, they think selfish.
8: Yeah.
9: And I say, no. It's not about that. It's prioritizing yourself first so that you can step up for others. Yeah. And that's the whole goal. I'm a humanist, so I want people to be there for others. But you got to take care of yourself first. So everything I say to them, because most people, they didn't learn to be self-interested. They learned to do this to keep mom happy. They did this to, you know, not to get, you know, not to get in trouble with dad or to get good grades or whatever. I say, no, no.
8: Yeah.
9: Find out how it serves your purpose and your best interest. That's the mindset.
8: That's why the mom puts on the mask on the airplane before putting it on her kid.
9: Exactly.
8: Yeah.
9: And I use that in session, by the way. And I also use that in the book. That's the exact example I give.
8: But then, you know, some difficult ones, pushing, you know, rewiring somebody to advocate for themselves, that can be really hard. Some people are not used to doing that.
9: No. And so the first step is to find out what bad programming, what bad narratives were implanted in you that made you think that it's not good to advocate for yourself.
8: Well, look, in my life, I have found it easier to advocate for myself when the stakes have been raised, like when I became a dad, or also when, I've changed my profession and I've moved into this part of it. I'm more proud of the work I do. And so if I ever found myself in a position where I needed to plead my case to the benefit of my show, I would have less of a problem doing it today than ever before because I'm proud of what I do. And so I would say so. And maybe not so much in the past.
9: Well, and, you know, first of all, that means that, you know, this show, it gives you asked at the beginning, before the break, you were saying about meaning and purpose. This show gives you meaning. Mm-hmm. It gives you purpose. Raising your children, it gives you something to fight for beyond yourself. That's how the stakes get raised, not just because of the job, but what it represents to you. Mm-hmm. And, you know, it brings you fulfillment.
8: Yeah.
9: And this is what I'm trying to help people find, whether it's about job, whether it's about family, whether it's about a hobby, whether it's about self-improvement. It's finding the thing that drives you. Because, you know what? We have a finite time on this planet. Okay, right. And I tell people, we try to get the most out of it that we can, realistically speaking. So, you know, I'm glad that you're in that position.
8: Yeah.
9: And I try to get people from the youngest of ages to have that perspective as well. Again, easier said than done, but at least letting them know that it's possible and it's desirable.
8: When, who do you advise to go into therapy? And I know it's a broad question, but when you don't know what you don't know if the thoughts you're having are dysfunctional or antisocial. You don't know whether you're just having you don't have a reference point. And is the advice like pick up a book and read it, and if it resonates with you, go talk to a therapist? How does it work? What's the jumping off point to jump in the river of therapy?
9: So people jump in for different reasons. Sometimes they come when they're in an acute crisis. And I say, you know, it would be better to get there to therapy before you reach that point. You know, so when you start seeing that things aren't playing out the way that you would want, if you're waking up every morning, you know, feeling sick, anxious, stressed, angry, if you can't sleep at night, if every person that you meet, somehow they're an a-hole, and you go, wait a second, I'm the common denominator.
8: Yeah.
9: Maybe I'm the a-hole here, right? Yeah. So it's when things don't play out in a way that's, you know, that benefits you.
8: Yeah.
9: That's when you start thinking about therapy. Or you know what, you mentioned picking up a book. I'm telling you right now, if someone read a book and it really resonated and that jump-started them, maybe they don't need therapy. Maybe that's enough to, you know, to get that change happening.
8: Do therapists need therapists?
9: Many therapists do. This batch these days, they certainly need, they need a therapist and a good kick in the ass.
8: Is that's a good title for a book. Therapy and a Good Kick in the Ass by Dr. Oren Amate. The book's $25.95. The kick in the ass is free. Come on. That's great. So 15 years to write this one. When are you going to know if you got something else to write? How does it work? I'm fascinated by sort of when ideas pop up that need to get put out on the page.
9: Okay, well, the reality is this book is half as long as it originally was, and it was just too unmanageable. So I already have the second book written. Now I just have to edit it.
8: It's the kick in the ass book.
9: Well, I already have, you know, that's going to be the third book because I already got my the second focus is more on relationships.
8: Okay.
9: But the third one, you know, and by the way, I'll make sure I'm going to add that line into the second book, though.
8: There you go. That's great. I was talking to my brother a while ago about my dad and why I viewed him as somebody who was very, very wise. And I think it was because he had the ability, as everyone, if you have a long enough life, it doesn't matter what one person's experiences are compared to another. It doesn't matter if you're a prime minister or a plumber. It's having the wherewithal to appreciate what's happening to you, appreciate what you're doing in any particular situation, holding on to it and cross-referencing it for later, and then being able to use that as a basis to compare to other situations. And my dad was able to do that. And to me, that was one of the reasons he was so wise. And I think the older I get, so long as I'm self-aware, there is an element of wisdom that comes with it. Now, I'm not suggesting I'm wise, but for the purposes of imparting information on my kids, I might be. And so I want to thank you, because every time I have these conversations with you, it allows me to sort of unpack some stuff. Not in an official way, but just in a way that allows me to keep track of a few thoughts in my own head. And I'm so glad that you were able to get the thoughts that were in your head out onto the page where they belong, so that they can help as many people as possible. Doctor, where can people get the book?
9: It's available on Amazon right now. It'll be available on a bunch of other platforms as well, paperback or online or Kindle version. And they go to my website as well. Click on it. The button's right there and they can purchase it. And I appreciate all the support and I'd like to hear the feedback. I really hope it does change some lives. Right. That's what I've dedicated my profession to and my adult life to helping people.
8: Dr. Oren Amate, psychologist and finally the author of I'm Sorry I Effed Up. Thank you very much. We'll talk to you soon.
9: Thank you so much for having me on, Ben. I really do appreciate it.
8: Of course.
9: Thank you.
8: Of course.
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10: You're listening to the Ben Mulrooney Show.
8: Yes, you are. And Thanksgiving is upon us. And a few days ago, I was doing an interview. I was being talking with a colleague from QR Calgary. And they were asking me, what's Thanksgiving like around your table? Everyone always says avoid politics, but you're the Mulrooney family. And I think that's actually it was a really good point. I never thought about it. I think because that's our love language, that something that would otherwise be really stressful, that would tear families asunder, brings us closer together. I have the most fun at Thanksgiving and at Christmas. Anytime we're sitting around and eating and drinking and having fun together for an entire day that sometimes involves football, that's a good day. But that's not always the case. Thanksgiving blues is a real thing. I don't want to minimize it, but we're joined now by Dominic Morisano, a professor of social and behavioral health science at the University of Toronto, also a fellow Duke University alum. Go Blue Devils.
24: Hi there.
8: Hi. Thanks. Thanksgiving blues is a real thing, isn't it?
24: It is. I mean, holiday blues in general, yeah. I would say.
8: And due to what? I try to empathize as much as I can, but in this case, I find myself completely at a loss. These are really moments. These are my family brass ring, you know. So put me in their shoes.
24: I think sometimes, you know, people they don't see their family very much. They feel a lot of pressure when they're going to these big gatherings, or maybe even smaller gatherings with people that they haven't seen in a long time. Sometimes people's social anxiety comes up with how to interact with relatives. Maybe they feel like they don't have much in common with, or they feel have, like you were kind of referring to, different political beliefs or different, I don't know, just styles of being. And it can feel awkward for some people. It can feel difficult. And sometimes people use it as a way to bring up old, or, you know, kind of poke at old wounds.
8: Yeah. So as you say that, I'm envisioning sort of the dark comedies that I've seen on the big screen. Like, so you're saying those things, that's an actual real thing where the tension just builds and builds and somebody's needling somebody else and somebody has too much to drink and somebody says something inappropriate and it all builds on itself. So how do we diffuse it?
24: Yeah, 100%. You know, those are based on real life for sure. Yeah. You know, I think, you know, what I often tell people, like I'm a psychologist, a clinical psychologist, and what I often tell my patients in preparing for these gatherings is just to kind of know what your limits are, yeah. You know? So, you know, so if you're the kind of person that loves to argue about politics and you love to engage in those discussions, then you got to go in, being okay with whatever outcome occurs, yeah. You know, and, you have to be able to kind of not take whatever is said personally, understand yeah. that it's an intellectual discussion, right? And it's not necessarily a discussion around your identity, you know? Yeah. And then I think, you know, in terms of, I always have people kind of set, I don't want to say goals, but like, let's say plans around substances, you know, how do they want to kind of monitor themselves if they know that they really start to lose it after, you know, a few drinks,
8: yeah.
24: maybe we keep it to a few drinks and drink non-alcoholic beverages in between.
8: So when you speak this way, it's almost like the advice you might want to give somebody before they go into a casino, which, but if you don't want to lose your shirt, if you don't want to lose your shirt, like make sure you don't drink to the point that you get careless. Recognize that the money you're going in with, that's all the money you're going to play with. It's not, I mean, but really, it seems to me like it's a similar game plan. Like you're going into a place where the game is rigged. And so keep your wits about you. And
24: you could.
8: Yeah. Yeah.
24: You could. Though the chance of winning $1 million is low.
8: Right.
24: You know,
8: yeah.
24: In a situation
8: yeah, but,
24: like that.
8: But winning Thanksgiving is going home and not, you know, I don't know. And wanting to go back the next year.
24: Yeah, exactly. Yeah. Exactly. Like having a great time with people that, you know, I don't know, share your, you know, that are in your family, yeah. basically, that you want to spend time with. And if it's really rough for you, then, you know, you don't have to stay for 5 hours. Yeah. You don't have to engage in every discussion. You can go take a step outside and grab some air or like go for a little walk.
8: Yeah. Go play with the kids. Yeah. Go sit, exactly. watch the football in silence. Yeah.
24: Yeah.
8: But what happens if there is that wild card that thrives on the chaos? You know, they are the people who come in and they will view the order and the love around the table and say, yeah, not good enough for me. I'm the god of chaos and that's what I'm here to sow. How do you deal with that person?
24: Yes. I mean, I think that happens at a lot of dinners, at a lot of family dinners, on holiday dinners. I think, again, like you have to decide, you know, ahead of time, like, you know, in the past when I've gone to holiday dinners, I make a note ahead of time, like, I'm not going to fight, you know, like, I'm not going to fight. I'm not going to get in any arguments. I'm not going to get in any major debates. Like, that's just how I want to navigate it. Right. Mm-hmm. And if I do get in those debates, I just have to keep my cool, remember that it's all in good fun, you know, and remember that at the end of the day, I love these people and I want to have a relationship with them tomorrow.
8: Yeah. Is there safety in numbers? Meaning, can you, I don't know, start campaigning before the event, calling your sister, calling whoever's cooking? First of all, presenting yourself as being helpful, but then coming in and saying, you know, I just hope we don't have a repeat of last year when Uncle Larry drank, you know, 7 too many tequila sodas. Remember that? Let's keep an eye on him this year. And then, I mean, is that too underhanded? Is that trying to be a puppet master, or are you just protecting yourself, trying to get ahead of the problem?
24: Well, I think it's not only protecting yourself. I think it's protecting the whole system, like, right, and your whole family unit. It's kind of a harm reduction move, you know?
8: Yeah.
24: You know, saying like, okay, how many bottles of wine are we going to have at the table? And, you know, when's last call kind of thing, you know, and how are we going to navigate if someone loses it, can we all agree to just, you know, have a signal, like, you know, something that where we all agree that like we're shutting it down for a moment,
8: Have a code word.
24: Yeah, you can.
8: Candy yams.
24: Yeah. Yeah, I think, you know, I think that sometimes people forget that these things are supposed to be fun.
8: Yeah.
24: That they're supposed to be joyful, that they're supposed to be a time for connection and love and, you know, all of the good things. And they're not just something we have to do or we're supposed to do, you know, that we're doing them for a reason, that there's, you know, joy and comfort in ritual sometimes. And how do we make that work for us? Like, you know, I tell some of my patients that dread holidays, that start to get depressed and anxious ahead of holidays. Like, how can you make this work for you? You know, can you say no to certain events? Can you say, oh, I'm going to do this, but not that? Can you agree to like make your favorite food and bring it if you don't like the food that's being made, you know, and make that as an offering? Like, make it work for you. You know what I mean? Yeah.
8: I've got three straight days of this stuff, and my reward is having the entire day from the time I go home after football on Monday on Sunday. I'm not doing anything till I go to work on Tuesday.
24: Yeah.
8: Okay, a couple of questions for you, just so we can get to know the doctor a little bit better. Dark meat or white meat?
24: Say that again.
8: Dark meat or white meat?
24: Dark meat or white meat? Oh, I'm vegan.
8: Oh, you're vegan. Okay, so, what's your favorite side?
24: My favorite side is stuffing.
8: Yes, yes, indeed. Stuffing is, let me tell you, if I have to pick between potatoes and stuffing, I'm taking stuffing every time. There's potatoes everywhere, but stuffing should be on far more many menus, just regular.
24: I agree.
8: Don't you think? I mean, if that was offered as a side at a steakhouse, well, not for you, obviously, a tofu house, a tofu house with some a good stuffing on the side, I'd take that over the potatoes. No?
24: 100%. 100%.
8: And what's a pie situation like for a vegan? Are you able to
24: vegan pumpkin pie?
8: Vegan pumpkin. So okay, but what is that? Is that the tops for you? Because I'm a wild blueberry guy.
24: Oh, blueberry pie is fantastic.
8: Yes,
24: also
8: indeed.
24: Apple pie.
8: See, I'm already. This is why it's my favorite. This is why it's my favorite. All right. Well, Dominic Morisano, thank you so much. Really, I wish you the happiest of Thanksgivings. And to all of all of your patients as well, to everyone who's listening, I hope everyone finds a way to be thankful and to feel that people are giving thanks for them as well. So thank you very much.
24: Thank you, Ben. All right. Take care.
8: Okay. Producer Danny knows that one of my favorite places in all of Canada is the Badlands. And she found a great story about dinosaurs with research done on some Drumheller fossils in the dinosaur capital of the world. It is such a cool story. Come on back.
0: It's September 1939. Hitler has plunged Europe into war. Canada is scrambling to support Britain, while the U.S. insists they will remain neutral until the conflict expands and they're forced to act. What happens next creates an extraordinary partnership between two great nations that now, nearly a century later, seems increasingly in peril. I'm David Boris. I'm a military historian and the host of Hostile History. 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
8: This is why I love this show. Yeah, keep playing that. Welcome to Jurassic Park. Come on, if you saw that movie and didn't want to be amongst the dinosaurs, and if part of you didn't want to be Alan Grant digging around for bones to discover these dinosaurs, if when you saw dinosaur bones in a museum for the first time, you weren't in awe of the world that was, then you should check your pulse. And I took my kids on the single greatest vacation up until that point I've ever had, where we went to Drumheller, and we went to the museum there. We took tours. It just filled me with so much excitement for that part of the country, and I was so glad to be there. But imagine being a student. Imagine being a student who wants to study that and has it all at their disposal. Well, we're talking now with Joshua Doyon. He's a master's student in science at the University of Alberta. And Joshua, you're working on essentially a cold case from the Cretaceous period, aren't you?
4: Yeah, exactly. Thanks for having me here, Ben. What we have here is a specimen of Albertosaurus, which is a close related cousin to T-Rex, yeah, our famous apex predator, that has bite marks on it. So something was biting it probably shortly after this dinosaur died. And our project's goal was to try to figure out who bit it, who was the culprit.
8: And what are some of the theories you're circling around right now?
4: Yeah, so the way we try to figure it out is that with the spacing between each mark caused by the teeth, we can measure that spacing and compare it to the spacing between the teeth of other carnivorous dinosaurs or animals that coexisted with our Albertosaurus to see which one it matches up best with. Okay. And we have two hypotheses. One is supported better than the other, yeah, and that is raptors, or their scientific term or grouping is dromaeosaurus.
8: I knew this story was going to have a raptor. I don't care if in the story it's a hero or a villain or an anti-hero. Every great dinosaur story has a raptor. Anyway, continue.
4: Exactly. Yeah. And in our story here, our understanding of it is that our Albertosaurus probably died from some unknown causes, we're not quite sure. And shortly after it died, it got fed on by a raptor, maybe a group of raptors or just a single one, we're not quite sure. But that raptor was chewing on meat that was around the jaw and around the skull of our dinosaur, picking off kind of the leftover meat.
8: Okay. That doesn't sound, that sounds kind of like par for the course, no?
4: Yeah, I think like we haven't had any evidence actually in the fossil records necessarily supporting raptors feeding on tyrannosaurs
8: before. Oh, really?
4: So this is the first time that we see them eating tyrannosaurs. We know that they eat quite a variety of different things, from finding tooth marks like this on plant-eating dinosaurs, and them having, in some rare cases, little birds or mammals preserved, yeah, in their stomach area.
8: Gotcha.
4: But never them eating a tyrannosaur.
8: Okay,
4: like this.
8: Oh, so that would be new. This would be quite new.
4: Yeah, so this is a new understanding of the diet of raptors,
8: yeah,
4: that it could include kind of their bosses in the ecosystem, the big apex tyrannosaurs that are living with them.
8: Okay, so that you said that you had two theories. So that was the first one. What's the second one?
4: Yeah, so our second one is no less exciting. It's really small tooth marks, so it has to be a really small dinosaur that was biting it. And our other potential scenario is that this is a baby Albertosaurus, so a member of the same species,
8: uh-huh,
4: eating an adult, or in our case here, a juvenile or a young adult, kind of a teenager.
8: Okay.
4: So that would be an example of cannibalism, where this baby, about 2 years old, is eating our dinosaur here that's around 8 to 10 years old.
8: Yeah, okay. We can't sell that to Steven Spielberg. That's not going to fly. But talk to me about being a student of this this field of which you are clearly passionate, and having at your disposal this incredible wealth of information and fossil record that the University of Alberta and just the province of Alberta has under its feet, and what's been recovered over the course of over a century.
4: Yeah, we're extremely lucky in Canada and Alberta in particular to just be able to walk out our door and find fossils.
8: Yeah.
4: And these things then are the basis of so much of our research and our understanding of animals and how they change through time. So I'm pretty lucky that I get to pursue that in Alberta and have these resources so close to me. Every summer we're out digging for new fossils, trying to make new discoveries in the Badlands. And it's, you never know what you're going to find. There's always something exciting.
8: So Joshua, take me back to when you were a kid. When did it spark in you that this is what you wanted to do?
4: Well, I think like a lot of kids, they go through the dinosaur phase. And for me, I don't even remember when that was. It's as long as I can remember. and it just never went out of it. Just always loved dinosaurs, loved learning about natural history. So it's pretty exciting as a student now to be able to explore that. And in this case, explore, you know, what's always my favorite and a lot of kids' favorite dinosaurs are big tyrannosaurs, like Albertosaurus and T-Rex. It's pretty cool.
8: Are you worried that we're getting to the point where it's just going to be harder and harder to find these things? At one point, they were at the surface. You could find them. You could walk down an old riverbed, and you could see bones sticking out of the rock. Is it getting harder and harder to go deeper and deeper and find things of value, or is the science keeping up, the technology keeping up with it, and it's just different techniques, but you can still glean the knowledge from what's below your feet?
4: Yeah, I think definitely paleontology as a science has changed a fair bit in the last 100 years, but we are still constantly just blessed with more and more fossils as we're going out into the Badlands. And that's because this landscape is really erosional. Every year when there's snow and rain, it works down that sand and that mud, and new fossils kind of start popping out of the ground.
8: Yeah.
4: So even if you walked that area last year and you didn't find anything, you go back the next year and there's a good chance you will. So there's a lot of areas in Alberta where it's still really hard to walk around without just stepping on dinosaur bones. They're everywhere.
8: I'm telling you, there are people in this country that do not appreciate you can't paint a picture with your words explaining to them what the Badlands are. When I first saw it, I couldn't believe that was in Canada. It looked like Arizona in certain parts. It was unbelievable that existed in Canada. I never would have guessed. And the fact that I got to bring my kids there was so special. Are you so scientifically minded as it relates to the dinosaurs that you cannot enjoy a good Jurassic Park movie, or do you still enjoy them?
4: Yeah, that's a good question. And that's what, as a paleontology student and in this realm, we get asked that a lot. I think for me, I still enjoy a good dinosaur movie, even if those dinosaurs depicted on screen aren't exactly, you know, representative of what I'm finding in research. It's still exciting. It's still cool. It brings a lot of interest to our field.
8: Yeah.
4: And all of that, I think, is a really positive thing.
8: Well, I heard a story that the original movie came out, and paleontologists were getting upset because the raptors are supposed to be the size of turkeys or something like that, and these were too big. And then they had discovered an entire type of raptor that was the size of a turkey almost as soon as the movie came out. I don't know if that's true. I like living in a world where it's true. But are we seeing enough feathers on dinosaurs in movies for your liking?
4: Yeah, I think it's definitely improved. And you're right, that story of finding Steven Spielberg's big raptor, that is true. We did later on find a raptor that's pretty close to the size as those velociraptors in the movie. And in today's world of dinosaur media, I think the feathers are a great thing. They're kind of trying to be representative of what we're doing in the science. And the discoveries change all the time. These are always ideas we have about these animals. No one knows what they look like in reality.
8: Yeah.
4: So we do our best to try to interpret them
8: Well, Joshua, when you get more evidence and you decide on one theory over the other, please come back because we'd like for you to render your decision here for the audience of the Ben Mulrooney Show. Have a happy Thanksgiving and thanks for spending some time with us.
4: You as well. Thanks for having me.
8: Just a reminder, if you want more BMS, we put out a podcast each and every day. Coming up for our Toronto audience, has more than $500,000 gone to the friends of the deputy mayor? Well, we'll talk about that next.
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1: From the National Newsroom of the Canadian Press, I'm Karen Rebo. Canada and more than two dozen other countries are warning Iran that anyone carrying out hostile actions on its behalf could face consequences. The joint statement released Monday follows an alleged terror plot at a U.S.-run airbase in England, which British Prime Minister Andy Burnham says was almost certainly directed by Iran's Revolutionary Guard. Seven men arrested in the investigation into last month's plot have been released on bail and no charges have been laid. The International Monetary Fund has slightly upgraded its outlook for the world economy for this year, but it is forecasting growth that is still sluggish, 3.1%. Growth in 2025 was 3.5%. Its update, released Tuesday, says the boom in artificial intelligence is offsetting damage from sharply higher prices for oil and gas due to the Iran war. The IMF's economic outlook says the U.S. economy will grow at a 2.3% rate both this year and next, while Canada's will grow 1.1% this year and 1.7% next year. The IMF said it now expects oil prices to be up nearly 41% this year and global inflation to accelerate to 4.7%. Roughly 310 advance polling stations open across Alberta today in a historic vote on the province's place in Canada.
2: Albertans are beginning to mark an X on ballots listing 10 questions. The first nine focus on Canada's constitution and immigration-related changes. The 10th question, and the most contested one, will ask voters whether they want to remain in Canada or hold a second binding vote on quitting Confederation. Elections Alberta has said it's preparing for a record voter turnout in the referendum. The official vote day is on Monday, and results on the separation question are set to be announced the next day, October 20th. John Kennedy, The Canadian Press.
1: Actress Selma Blair was arrested late Sunday night after chaos erupted on board a Delta flight from Los Angeles to New York. Blair allegedly injured two flight attendants and reportedly injured her own head during the incident. After landing in New York, Blair allegedly struck a police officer and then reportedly attacked a nurse at a hospital. Here's ABC's Will Reeve with more on the actress who many years ago was diagnosed with multiple sclerosis.
3: TMZ obtained audio of Blair screaming as she was removed from the plane upon landing at JFK International Airport.
4: Can you go upstairs, tell them personally, please?
3: The actress was treated at Jamaica Hospital, then taken into custody. The actress has been open about her struggles. And last night was not Blair's first incident on a plane. In 2016, she was removed from a flight by stretcher after what she described as a blackout, for which she apologized and attributed to having mixed alcohol and medication.
1: A Blair rep told the AP the actor had a medical emergency that led to the alleged conduct. This is the Canadian Press. In sports, the CFL's Montreal Alouettes improved to 9-0 at home Monday with a 44-24 win over the defending Grey Cup champion Saskatchewan Roughriders. In the NFL Monday Nighter, the visiting Buffalo Bills outlasted the LA Rams 37-34 in extra time. Josh Allen accounted for 331 total yards and two touchdowns, and Tyler Bass made a 45-yard field goal with 1:55 left in overtime for the win that brings the Bills' record to 4-1. And in playoff baseball action, Nathaniel Lowe's one-out single in the top of the eighth inning drove in two runs to snap a 2-2 tie and give the visiting Cleveland Guardians a 7-3 win over the Tampa Bay Rays in Monday's opening game of the American League Championship Series. And the LA Dodgers are in a hole, down 2-0 after the Milwaukee Brewers beat the visitors 7-4 in the National League Championship Series. From the Canadian Press, I'm Karen Rebo.
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0: Your Thanksgiving forecast looks pretty good. Long weekend, even into next week, still not bad. You've got a high of 17 today, then for the weekend, we're in the 20s. 22 Saturday, 20 Sunday, 22 Monday. Could be a bit cloudy on Monday. Looks like we'll get some rain on Sunday. Saturday looks really nice. And a bit of cloud next week, but still next week you're looking at highs between 15 and 18. So on the whole, pretty good. Now, the wild card in all of this is Hurricane Isaias, which is bringing a lot of this warmth, but could also bring some rain. And hurricanes sometimes throw a curveball at you. So that could make things a bit volatile this weekend in terms of what happens when. But on the whole, the weather looks pretty good, especially considering it's October. Well, amid a flurry of fossil fuel projects, the federal government is making $2 billion available to help fund energy-efficient retrofits to 1 million homes across the country. This is an interesting idea. We've seen lots of different governments do this in the past. We'll talk about this a little bit more in a moment, but first, let's get some details on this. For that, Turiya Isri walks us through the program and who could benefit.
1: With energy prices skyrocketing, winter will be an expensive one for Canadians who heat their homes with fuel.
2: There's over a million households in Canada that still heat with oil, with propane or diesel. These fuels are not just more polluting, they're less efficient, and they're at the mercy of the global markets.
1: Touring a home heating and cooling system company in Sherbrooke, Quebec, Prime Minister Mark Carney rolled out a major new rebate program set to take effect early next year. $2 billion is pledged over the next 8 years to retrofit a million homes. The bulk of it will go towards rebates for heat pumps. Low and middle income households could qualify for up to $10,000, while higher earners will be eligible for up to $2,000.
2: These upgrades will save Canadian families more than $1 billion every year on their energy bills. That is a great return on investment.
1: There will also be low-interest financing for apartment building owners to upgrade more than 280,000 homes.
3: This heat pump is supplying heat.
1: Brendan Haley is a researcher with Efficiency Canada and says the program will be a big help in Atlantic Canada and in rural communities. But he says he doesn't agree with the one-size-fits-all approach.
3: We could be introducing a dynamic where people rush to get the heat pump because of the grant, but it might not actually be the best solution for homeowner affordability, for homeowner comfort.
1: The green announcement comes as the Carney government faces criticism it's falling behind on tackling climate change.
4: It's almost like saying I'm going to invest in money that's going to cause destruction, but I'm also putting money in to do the cleanup at the same time.
1: The NDP says at least it's a step towards helping Canadians transition away from fossil fuels. Ottawa says that help will arrive quickly, adding that homeowners who apply for the rebate can expect to receive a response within 24 hours. Turiya Isri, Global News.
0: So it's interesting for a couple of reasons, and I think the main reason for me is, and there's a clip in that piece Turiya did about theorizing or wondering if people rush to capitalize on the rebate. Are people going to rush to do that? Do people, like, what is the uptick in terms of calls, you know, forms, processes that governments see when they have these rebates? And it's not just the federal government. The province does it. Even City Hall has their own rebate programs, but what sort of level of interest do you get from the public? So when you say we're putting aside $2 billion to retrofit 1 million homes, what would you say is the over-under for how many homes will actually be retrofit? I'm not saying it's the plan or the program is necessarily bad, But I'm just curious of what the uptake is going to be. So households below the medium income level can get up to $10,000 back on a heat pump purchase. Other homeowners could get up to $2,000 by switching to a heat pump. In some cases, it could be a big endeavor. On the one hand, it sounds nice. It looks good to say you're going to make a change. But when you think about changing something like the heat pump or going to a heat pump, it can be a major endeavor. It's not, excuse the negative, but it's not nothing. And so that's one of the reasons why I'm always just interested in whether or not people do take up governments on this. The province has a rebate of its own. About 75% of residents in Ontario use natural gas. I use natural gas. Ontario also has a heat pump rebate program that gives homeowners up to $7,500 for an air source heat pump and up to $12,000 for a ground source unit. I'd be curious, in Ontario, could you stack some of these programs on top of each other? Can you apply to both the federal government and the province? Haven't seen details on that. But then in some cases you're dealing with double the paperwork. My main point with this is there are always these programs, when you do the headline, they look good, but does it lead to anything? Because I think the act of getting people to do the work can be difficult.

0: of taking a program that had been voluntary, making it mandatory, and there being a assistance from the city. But part of the problem would be it could cost a lot of money, and there's a lot of houses in London that would eventually be forced to disconnect their weeping tile system. London does, as they were discussing at City Hall earlier this year, London does have a voluntary program, but it doesn't have a lot of action. City staff had said that they were averaging 73 disconnections per year between 2020 and 2025. So I don't want to extrapolate too much from just that on a municipal level and take it provincially or federally, but I think it does speak to the overall issue sometimes governments have, is you have these programs and people can debate their merits, whether they like them, they don't, this or that. But I think it's hard to get people to buy into them and do them because it's a lot of work and can be a lot of hassle, even if in the long run it could save you money. When I look at this with the heat pump, again, I'm on natural gas. I'm not chomping at the bit to do this with the federal government here. Maybe I should look into it more, but it can be a lot of work to have to do it. And then the question again becomes, if you're going to do it, can you get assistance from the feds and the province? Does one cancel the other out? But it's an interesting aspect to think about when you look at diesel prices and the price of everything going up. Heat pumps could save you money in the long run and is something that I think people will do, but the question is just how many.
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0: London Hydro is seeking approval to increase electricity rates as they prepare to spend more on the city's power grid. The utility has applied to the Ontario Energy Board for new rates beginning in May of next year. If approved, a typical residential customer using a 750 kilowatt hours a month would see about $6 more on their monthly bill. London Hydro says this is about replacing aging equipment, increasing capacity, and keeping up with costs. The Ontario Energy Board must review and approve the proposed rates before they can take effect. Uzni Simsadini is the CEO of London Hydro and joins us now. Always appreciate the time today. Thank you very much.
1: Thanks, Devin. Always like being on as well.
0: So what are you looking to invest in as a utility?
1: There's lots. So as you'd mentioned in the intro, we've got a certain amount of our capital program that's invested in replacement. So that's the things that, people see out when they're driving around. It's poles, it's transformers, it's underground cable. These are the things that we are consistently having to upgrade as the system has been built over 116 years. So we're always having to also replace infrastructure that's been installed for 40, 50, 60 years. But besides that, in this plan, we're actually looking at how we increase the capacity of the future. So, in this plan, we'll be building our first London Hydro-owned transformer station. All the transformer stations that are in town today are actually owned by Hydro One. Our new stations will be owned by London Hydro, which means we can maintain them. If something happens at the station, we're right here in town. Therefore, we can act more quickly to get there. We're also investing in Hydro One stations to give us more capacity for things like generation to connect in the city. Right now, we're getting close to capacity and the number of generators we can connect within the city, and some stations are at capacity. And this plan allows us to invest more in those stations, ensure generators can connect in if they need to. We're investing in technology, ADMS systems, which essentially help us operate our smart switches, making sure power is restored more quickly during an outage. We're also allowing, commercial-driven installations to happen. So if that's the city doing projects like the BRT, or if it's manufacturing facilities coming to connect in, we have to connect those customers. And part of the application we're asking for is the funds to be able to do that. So this plan and the 5 years would essentially be our largest installed plan ever. We'd be looking at spending about $490 million on infrastructure over that five-year period, but really for the betterment of London and ensuring that we've got the capacity we need to attract and retain business, to ensure that customers' reliability maintains high. And we still do it at a pretty affordable price when you compare us to around the province.
0: When you look at future demand, I was looking at, electricity demand is expected to or projected to increase by 65% between up until 2050. And what does that look like in London? I know you're touching upon a little bit there, but in the projected future here for London, what could that future look like?
1: So we seem to be matching that future. When we look at our long-term planning, we're seeing those same pressures here in London that is being projected provincially, and that could be from new manufacturing facilities coming in. That can be from people still doing upgrades for more electrification, using less gas and more electricity to reduce carbon. So we're seeing that in our projections. The one thing that I'd like to mention to people is in London, we haven't built a new transformer station in about the last 15 years. We've built one in the last 15 years. Transformer stations are what allows us to have capacity. If you don't have transformer stations, you can't get the energy into London. And the plan over the next 10 years has us essentially building two new stations, and then also Hydro One doing a lot of work on their existing stations to give us the capacity of three new stations. So it gives you a sort of sense. Last 15 years, built one station. Next 10 years, we're essentially bringing the capacity for three stations in the city of London.
0: What happens if you don't make these investments now?
1: I know this reference doesn't, usually work for everybody in the audience as I'm getting older, but it's Field of Dreams, right? So if you build it, they will come, is the famous line there. If you don't build it, you just don't have the capacity. So you start turning away people. Manufacturing facilities come in to want to build. we tell them we can't connect them because we don't have the capacity, and those jobs never materialize. So to me, making these investments is crucial for London's, you know, plan on growth, and to be able to even retain the companies that you have who are looking to do their own expansions, you need that capacity to be able to do it. And as I've said, you know, London is the sixth largest utility in Ontario. There's eight what we call large utilities. So those are utilities over 100,000 customers. London's rates are the second lowest of those companies. And we expect to sort of maintain that relative positioning, even with the increase we're asking for. The one thing that I find often is, you know, people say, hey, my bill continues to go up. And, you know, I appreciate that. And affordability is always something that we have our eye on. But London Hydro collects about $31 of the total electricity or hydro bill the customers get per month. So the ask we're asking for London Hydro is sort of to go up from about $31 a month to about $37. And, you know, over the last 4 years, our increases for London Hydro have been less than inflation. So, you know, I hear the concern of people. I hear affordability is an issue, that their bills are going up. But the thing that I ask them to do is have a look at our proposal and understand that we are the face of the bill, but the revenue that we bring in to London Hydro is $30 per customer. And, you know, when you look at that and you look at sort of the service provided, that's reading your bill, that's answering your phone call, that's getting out your bill, that's responding to inclement weather when it comes around, that's all being done for the $31 on your bill.
0: We've talked in the past about copper theft. Just recently, we had someone with a chainsaw do something terrible, and luckily no one was hurt there. How do those incidents impact your plans or affect your plans?
1: Well, they impact them by, you know, us having to turn our attention to different programs that we probably didn't think we would have to do. So, you know, we talked last year a number of times of the number of copper theft items that have happened and sort of the cost to the grid. Last year, we spent over $1 million on repairs to our system. The chainsaw incident, you know, was, I think the last I checked, our billing was already over $30,000 on the cost of the repair of an incident like that. So these things, unfortunately, take our attention away from the plan we're putting forward. It causes our crews to have to respond to incidents that really should have never happened. It brings costs into the system, and really for not a lot of return. Like the copper people are going after is nowhere close to the damage that they're causing to the grid and the safety issues as well. I mean, you have somebody using a chainsaw, fire starting, they put their own lives at risk, but then they put everyone else's lives at risk. They put our crews' lives at risk. They put first responders' lives at risk, and for what? And it's as the CEO of the company, it's a little bit frustrating to see people putting so many lives in jeopardy for such little return.
0: What's the next step for you?
1: On the copper front or on
0: the... On the rate and everything, what comes next?
1: So I think there was the time which closes either today or I think it's the end of the day today for customers to put their feedback in. Again, I asked our customers to please look at the plan, sort of judge us on our merits. I know it's easy to say, you know, I don't want to pay anymore. Costs are going up, but I would ask them to look at our plan, look at the investments that we're making, and you know, then you can put your thoughts into the Ontario Energy Board. After that, we go through a regulatory process that we have to defend the rates that we're looking for. So that process will probably span out over the next 6 months. As we go through that process, show what it is and why we need it. And ultimately, the OEB will weigh in on the increase and its merits.
0: Uzni, as always, I appreciate the time. Thank you very much.
1: Thanks, Evan.
0: That's Uzni Semsedini, CEO of London Hydro.
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0: Here is a good news story. We have followed the story of Joe Gesualdi and his daughter, Sydney. Joe left London back on August the 4th, spent 6 weeks walking to Queen's Park to raise awareness and funding for some life-changing surgery for his daughter. While he walked, he pushed an empty wheelchair representing her. She suffered, Sydney did, a serious neck injury back in 2023 in a crash when she was rear-ended. Was later diagnosed with a cranial cervical instability and a tethered cord syndrome. Now, her family has said Canadian specialists have recommended surgery, but the procedure they are pursuing is in New York. Would cost nearly $494,000. OHIP has denied funding, so the family is appealing that decision. Sounds like they might even talk to the Minister of Health here. But the good news is Joe has reached his fundraising goal. So let's talk to him. Joe Gesualdi joins us now. Joe, as always, it's great to talk with you.
1: Good morning, Devin. It's a real pleasure to be back on with you. And thank you so much for having me back on to be able to speak about our Miles for a Miracle campaign once again and share this good news with everybody. Thank you so much.
0: Well, it's nice. You know, we're always happy to give attention to important causes like yours. And when we see the other side, the end of it, in terms of the fundraising anyway, and it's a positive one, we like to follow up as well. So you've reached the fundraising goal. How does it feel?
1: It feels obviously very happy that we have reached our funding goals. It feels satisfying to know that Sydney will now be able to achieve her, get her surgery in New York. But we're also extremely grateful for the generosity that the public has shown us and our family. It's overwhelming. It's not an easy question to answer. This began simply as a father fighting for his daughter, and the public really has shown up and shown how generous they truly are, and have supported us along the way. And truly, this has been a community-driven effort. It started as a fundraising effort, but it's grown into a grassroots campaign. It's exceeded our expectations. We've gone beyond our funding goal, and we believe that arriving at Queen's Park wasn't just the finish of a walk, but it was sending an undeniable message that the people of Ontario cannot be ignored.
0: I saw on the GoFundMe page you had, what, is it over 12,000 people donate?
1: Yeah, that's exactly right. And that's what I mean by, describing it as a grassroots campaign. Instead of just a simple GoFundMe, this turned into 12,000 individual donations. I believe that signals a wide acceptance from the public that there is a recognized problem, and that we have such wide support from so many people that I believe that we are in a position now to deliver a powerful message to the Minister of Health. That a review is necessary. We're not looking for special treatment. We would just like a review. We would like transparency in the OHIP out-of-country funding process. And I'm really happy that 12,000 people showed up to donate, and that it wasn't just a few very wealthy individual families that donated, because it just so showed a wide level of support across the board.
0: What does this mean for the surgery? Have you been able to contact the doctors in New York?
1: Yes, we've been in contact with the doctors in New York, and Sydney was pre-approved in May of 2025 for the surgery. So we'll have to go through that assessment process once again, but we are in the queue, and if everything goes well, we will hopefully be having Sydney's surgery within the next couple of months.
0: That's incredible. So for you, what comes next? Is that what comes next, or now that you've achieved this, what's the next step for you?
1: I think what the next step for us is, and this is a question I put a lot of thought to, Devin, and thank you for asking it, is it really centers around Ontario's patient-centered care commitment. And I think because we have 12,000 people that have made the decision to take an extra step and fund this campaign, we are going to ask the government to have a really clear examination of the OHIP out-of-country funding process, to take these 12,000 individual donors as proof that there is a problem. And we're asking for a clear path forward to explain the criteria transparently through the OHIP out-of-country process and examine the wider issues and bring accountability to a process that that is not transparent to the people that apply to it.
0: So when you applied, did they ever tell you why you had been rejected, or it was just that you were denied?
1: They told us that that Sydney's condition did not warrant surgical intervention, and their recommendation was to go home and use our portable traction device. And that was in the face of, at that time, me being aware of dozens of Canadians that had left the country to access the surgery with the same instability that Sydney experiences, and came back after the surgery being able to walk and live almost completely full lives. So that was the moment that I realized something was very, very wrong and began planning Miles for a Miracle.
0: A big part of Miles for a Miracle was to raise awareness, to raise those funds, but also, as we've been talking, the OHIP side of things. Are you going to get a chance to meet with the Minister of Health?
1: We are going to get a chance to meet with the Minister of Health. We don't have a finalized date, Devin, but I can say with confidence and clarity that we will be meeting with the Minister of Health. Again, we are not looking for special treatment. This is not just about our family. This is about many, many other families and the people of Ontario. What we're asking for is not special treatment, but we are asking the Minister for a review of the OHIP out-of-country funding process and to fix this process for the people of Ontario.
0: As you've gone through all of this and people have seen the stories as you've gone through different communities, have you heard from other families who have had experienced the same issues with OHIP out of country that you have?
1: Yes, we have, for different various conditions. And there's too many that I can cite, in a short amount of time. But yes, the answer is unequivocally yes. There are so many people that we personally met that had different conditions that were denied funding through the out-of-country funding process. They experienced the same barriers that we did. And that's what makes me hopeful that with 12,000 individual donors and a meeting with the minister, that a review of this process will take place and fix it for the many other Canadians. Devin, we met so many people on the way from London to Toronto who told us about their personal health issues and their own struggles with the OHIP out-of-country funding process, and they were falling over themselves to explain their own stories and to encourage us on. Because they kept the message that was consistent is that we were on the right path and to keep going and to go to Toronto and send this message on behalf of the people that couldn't access this out-of-country funding process.
0: Well, it is as I said off the top, it is a good news story. I'm glad that you've reached the total, and especially that Sydney can get the surgery that she needs, and I hope there can be change on top of that as well. thrill of this. Joe, you've done a great thing. I know it's not done yet, but I appreciate your time today.
1: Devin, I appreciate you very much. You've shown up at every step. This truly is about the people of Ontario and bringing change for all of the people of Ontario. It's bigger than us, and I share your sentiments. I truly hope that this results in something positive for all of the people of Ontario. Thank you for being there at every step, Devin.
0: Absolutely. Joe, thanks, and have a great weekend.
1: You too. Thank you.
0: That's Joe Giswaldi, London man. He pushed his daughter's wheelchair, empty wheelchair, to Queen's Park to raise awareness about Miles for a Miracle. He's now reached his fundraising goal. They've been in contact with the doctors in New York, and that's the next step. And maybe there'll be some change for the OHIP out-of-country process as well. That would be great to see.
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0: There's an AI DJ who is supposedly shooting to stardom in L.A. He does not host solo. So this is a weird situation where you've got a live human radio host who has a robot co-host, sidekick. However you want to describe it.
1: Surprise people, I'm AI.
0: Well, I was thinking, like, what would I do if I was in this woman's circumstance? So here's the story. So the bot is called Kyotech and co-hosts with Geraldine G.G. Guzman on a Spanish language station in L.A. People aren't happy about it, but I was thinking, what would I do if I was in her position and they said, hey, now you've got an AI co-host?
1: You gotta do it.
0: I mean, people would say, oh, you should quit. You should, you know, but it's easy to say you should do something, but then you have to go ahead and do it. Unless you have like a backup job just sitting there, it's great to take the moral stand, but
1: I gotta say something. Like, at the end of the day, sometimes trial and error makes good things. I'm not saying this is a good idea, but what if for any reason this goal crazy good, you know? So like, oh yeah, you should quit. But then what if it goes the other way around? What if, like, at the beginning people hate it, but then it start picking up and getting some traction, you know? Like, we're here talking about it, so it got some traction somehow. And I feel like sometimes when something make too much noise, maybe something that we just not used to it yet, but it could be better, you know? Like, we complain, like, oh, AI is going to take over, it's going to take over. What about if we work with AI? I don't know.
0: Yeah, but, yeah. Well, I mean, if in terms of working with AI in this case, well, I will say, even though I'm not a huge fan of this, this seems quite remarkable. So they do a lot of things on a radio show that two humans would do. So they talk to callers. They discuss sports. They discuss news. They do giveaways. She calls him my little coyote.
1: Excuse me.
0: He calls her my queen.
1: And are you sure this is a radio show or a lover show?
0: It's not scripted. She did an interview on NBC down in L.A. and said, I never know. She also gives this AI thing, like, she calls him a he. But she says, I never know what he's going to say, and that's the beauty of it. She even has to tell him to stop cursing. I don't know.
1: I got to listen, especially because it's in Spanish. I really want to give it a listen just to see what it is.
0: When I saw the story, I couldn't find audio for it, and then it was Spanish. For our audience, it takes it down a little bit, but I'd be curious what you thought. I mean, obviously you could tell because, like, she's a woman. He's in this case, a he, even though it's really an it.
1: I'm gonna listen. I'll give you guys a follow-up
0: report
1: after
0: back?
1: Thanksgiving.
0: Okay.
1: I might agree and be like, you know what? It was terrible.
0: Speaking of AI, only 25% of people think it'll be possible to stop AI before it becomes more intelligent than people.
1: I think it's impossible to stop it now. Like, I don't think it's more intelligent than people, but I feel like it got to a point that it's unstoppable. You know, like, I feel the moment it went public, it's unstoppable.
0: The problem, because I've been thinking a lot about AI, and there's been a lot of stories out there lately since all these execs came out and said, you know, it's going to kill us all. And then, of course, there were the stories about how in the United States they're trying to call AI SI. But even then, changing the name doesn't make it any less of a concern to people for those who have concerns. And when I think about AI, it's funny. So there's been updates recently where ChatGPT, I believe it's ChatGPT, can do more extensive videos and whatnot, which is fine. But in the past, AI had been said, hey, sold to us as like, hey, it's going to cure cancer for you. It's going to do all these sorts of things.
1: It's gonna find solution. Like, I feel like we just gotta adjust it. That's it.
0: It seems, but the one of the problems I have, and I'm a bit skeptical, like, of AI. The more it comes along, is okay. Well, we're using it to fart around, but are we doing it for things that can really advance humanity? Like, and AI is also a catch-all kind of a term, because it's present in lots of different ways with chatbots and when you go online for any sort of website, and so it can make things more efficient in those ways. But when I think about these big items, these big, you know, life altering questions out there, like, can you cure cancer? Could you cure the common cold? And we're using it to, like, there's a guy who is he writes for the Ottawa Sun. His name is Bruce Garriock, and I don't mean to criticize Bruce Garriock out of nowhere, but he posted this one video of him just dancing at the hockey rink. It was AI. It's like, okay, like, this is what we're using AI for. Anyway.
1: Well, this is the thing. It's like, as you said, I feel like right now, because it's so new, a lot of people are not using it properly. And we forget that thing takes a lot of resources. We talk about the water, how much water it takes.
0: Yeah.
1: And then we create all these trends of, like, how do I look in the 90s? And then everyone, like, just for one, like, photo, they're spending so much resources. And then AI, I feel like it's going to be dangerous, and I'm quoting here, when they adjust it to, like, those humanoid robots that they're doing, like, in China and, like, the States and different places. That's when it's going to be a concern, being like, okay, like, you're giving... a machine, something that they could evolve into. When it's computer, like, what's going to happen?
0: I've got one more story on AI. I'll just give the numbers here on this poll. So the question was, do you think if the government tried to stop artificial intelligence from becoming more intelligent than people, they would succeed? Only 1 in 4 people thought they would. 8% said they would definitely be successful. 17% said probably. 31% said would they probably not be successful. 14% said definitely not. And 31% had no clue. And then Gen Z were most likely to believe that the government would be successful. Boomers were not. There's also something out there these days called AI face, where plastic surgeons say AI-generated inspiration is leading people to say, I want this face, which is AI. I think I'm getting better at seeing which videos are AI. You can see there's, like, a tinge to it, and there's always, like, a common face you tend to see. Well, we're seeing more of those, to the point where apparently people want AI, what they're calling AI face. The British Association of Aesthetic Plastic Surgeons recently warned about the rise of AI face, which is a flawless AI-enhanced images of people's own faces. And so they're saying there's more than meets the eye to this, it's a different version. So this is not necessarily AI's fault. It's just a different version of, you know, you see these images that people want that are unattainable. But it's interesting that it's coming along now in the AI side of things. And just another way of people seeing something that really isn't true. You know, there's a lot of, you know, aspirations people have that just fall short of the mark. But AI face is something people are going to plastic surgeons more for these days, which is not something I had on my bingo card.
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1: From the National Newsroom of the Canadian Press, I'm Karen Rebo. Canada has joined the U.S. and over two dozen other countries in denouncing Iran's apparent involvement in a planned attack on an airbase in England. British Prime Minister Andy Burnham said Monday that a suspected terror plot at a U.S.-run military airbase last month was almost certainly directed by Iran's Revolutionary Guard. He said the event at RAF Fairford Base, which has been used by American bombers to strike Iran in the war, demonstrates the Guard's continued willingness to project hostile activity beyond its borders through covert networks and proxy actors. Canada and multiple countries said they condemn Iran's use of violent attacks, plots, and sabotage against us and our partners. Bulgaria's prime minister is reporting that drones struck two ships in the Black Sea, sinking one and prompting emergency rescue operations. Ruman Radev said early Tuesday that one crew member from the sunken vessel was rescued. Rescuers evacuated all 15 crew members from the other ship. Radev calls the attacks absolutely unacceptable and sought NATO and European Union assistance to identify the culprits. Two former premiers who were on opposite ends of the political spectrum in Alberta will unite today to try to keep the province from quitting Canada.
2: Former premiers Jason Kenney and Rachel Notley are set to speak at an event in the province's capital. The Edmonton Chamber of Commerce is hosting them, with Kenney, the premier under the United Conservative Party, defeating Notley's NDP government in 2019. Their speeches come exactly a week before Albertans vote on 10 questions in a referendum, and on a day that advanced polling stations open for early voting. The most contested one will be whether the province should stay a part of Canada or hold a second binding referendum on leaving the country. John Kennedy, The Canadian Press.
1: Minnesota Democratic U.S. Congresswoman Ilhan Omar says she will not be silenced, and she calls a pre-dawn search of her Washington, D.C. area home on Monday part of U.S. President Donald Trump's intimidation campaign. The Department of Justice said only the search was part of an ongoing criminal investigation. Homeland Security Investigations agents conducted the search. ABC's Jay O'Brien has more.
3: Sources familiar with the investigation tell ABC News that it relates to Omar's immigration paperwork, but we don't have much more detail than that. And this is extraordinary because it's an ongoing criminal investigation of a sitting member of Congress, and it's an investigation into one of the president's political foes. Neighbors we talked to said they heard early in the morning those federal agents pounding on the congresswoman's front door. And then when we got there, we could see them taking boxes out of the home. We don't know what was in the boxes.
1: House Democratic leaders are condemning the search of Omar's home as an abuse of power by the Republican administration. This is the Canadian Press. In sports, the CFL's Montreal Alouettes improved to 9-0 at home Monday with a 44-24 win over the defending Grey Cup champion Saskatchewan Roughriders. In the NFL Monday Nighter, the visiting Buffalo Bills outlasted the LA Rams 37-34 in extra time. Josh Allen accounted for 331 total yards and two touchdowns, and Tyler Bass made a 45-yard field goal with 1:55 left in overtime for the win that brings the Bills' record to 4-1. And in playoff baseball action, Nathaniel Lowe's one-out single in the top of the eighth inning drove in two runs to snap a 2-2 tie and give the visiting Cleveland Guardians a 7-3 win over the Tampa Bay Rays in Monday's opening game of the American League Championship Series. And the LA Dodgers are in a hole, down 2-0 after the Milwaukee Brewers beat the visitors 7-4 in the National League Championship Series. From the Canadian Press, I'm Karen Rebo.
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1: We made it to Friday, Canada, and there are a couple of elections going on where, well, we don't count our chickens before they're hatched, that's for sure. Especially if you are a conservative-leaning Canadian, you absolutely do not start getting excited before all the votes are tallied. However, there are some concerning indicators that at least the members of the race who are on the left are worried about how these elections are going to go. And you can tell because they've pulled out their playbook, which I believe is called Burn Everything to the Ground. Turn everything up to 11 and call everyone who's running against us every name in the book. And there's a video going around British Columbia this week, and I'd like to walk you through it because it shows you exactly how a political smear gets assembled. There's a woman on Instagram who opens with a question. Are you buying wine from a business owner who is anti-Indigenous? That's her first line. No name yet, no facts yet, just the label with the question mark stuck on the end. It's very Tucker Carlson of her, actually, the irony. She closes the video that way as well. Anti-Indigenous is a heavy thing to hang on a person. So I went and looked up the man she's talking about. His name is John Skinner, and he owns Painted Rock Estate Winery in Penticton with his wife, Trish. He grew up in Comox, the son of a Canadian Forces fighter pilot. He spent 25 years in the brokerage business in Vancouver, and in 2004, he and Trish bought 56 acres of old apricot orchard above a lake and planted grapes. Their daughter, Lauren, runs the place now. In 2020, Decanter Magazine named their red icon its Canadian Wine of the Year. Now, here's the detail that the video skipped. The winery is called Painted Rock because of the ancient pictographs on the rocks bordering the property. The Skinners named the family business in tribute to them. So hold on to that. So what is the offense? Well, according to her, Mr. Skinner told people to vote conservative because BC needs a leader who, and this is the phrase she quotes, isn't guilt-ridden in dealing with our First Nations partners. That's the whole case. One sentence. Listen to it again. He called First Nations partners. He's picturing a premier across the table from them, working out agreements, and his complaint is about the frame of mind his own government brings to the table. He thinks deals between governments should run on shared interests, and he thinks guilt makes for bad deals. Now, you're free to disagree with him. Lots of people do. But it is an opinion about how to negotiate with people he describes as partners. Getting from there to hatred, it takes a running start. And it's hardly a fringe view that the current arrangement needs work. After the BC Court of Appeal ruled in a case, Premier David Eby himself said the decision created legal liabilities that the province had to address. He set out to amend his own Declaration Act. In April, he dropped those changes after First Nations leaders pushed back. So the NDP leader looked at the law and said it had problems. I haven't seen a video asking whether you should stop buying anything from him. Charge number two. She tells you the winery sits on unceded territory of the Okanagan people. Well, it does. So does the rest of Penticton. So does most of British Columbia, which is why the province is at the treaty tables and in courtrooms to begin with. If working on unceded land cancels your right to a political opinion, there aren't many people in BC left who are allowed to have one. Charge number three is motive, and this is where the tone of voice does all the work. She says Mr. Skinner posts a lot about politics. He's against raising income tax. He likes the interim conservative leader, Lauren Darkson. A business owner who would prefer his taxes didn't go up. The mind can't comprehend. And then she says, maybe, just maybe, it's the conservative promise to take the PST off Canadian alcohol. And she tells you that will cost BC $280 million. So let's check it. Dirksen's promise is to remove the PST at the till on Canadian beer, wine, and spirits temporarily until the trade fight with the United States is resolved. You know, the one where Donald Trump says he's not going to be selling any more of our booze. She said, as she left out temporarily, The estimates I've seen run from 250 to 280 million. So she picked the top range. This year's deficit, by the way, is 13.8 billion. Thank you, NDP.

0: He paused his own government's planned expansion of the PST. So both big parties are offering you sales tax relief this fall. Only one of them is an offer being treated as a clue to somebody's character. But let's give her the point anyway. Fine. Say John Skinner read the platforms and picked the one that's better for wineries. So what? In January 2024, a cold snap tore through the Okanagan. Skinner told Global News his crew checked 1,600 buds and more than 90% were dead. He said replanting costs about $50,000 an acre. And in that same interview, he said he asked people to help the small wineries. And he added, I'm not talking about Painted Rock. He's talking about the other ones, the smaller ones. That's apparently the villain of this video. A man who has been through this and is allowed to, a man who's been through that is allowed to care about tax policy. Teachers vote on education funding. Nurses vote on health care. Renters vote on rent. We call that democracy. A voter looking after his business and his staff is doing what every one of us does at the booth. And a skeptical eyebrow doesn't turn it into a scandal. Which brings me to her last point. The one she thinks is the knockout. She says you should never say our about Indigenous peoples because our means you think you own them. This is a real guideline here. The BC government's writing guide tells public servants to avoid possessive terms. Fraser Health's guide gives an example. Don't write our Indigenous communities. I understand the reasoning. But that's not what he said. He said our First Nations partners. The word our belongs to the word partners. Our partners, as in our neighbors, our allies. I say my doctor, my boss, my business partner. I don't hold title to any of them. Our partners describes a relationship you're inside of. It puts both sides at the table. The BC government's own mandate letters talks about working with Indigenous partners. So she found the one word in his sentence that shows he sees First Nations as being on his side of the table, and she presented it as proof of the opposite. Either she didn't listen to the sentence or she's counting on you not to. So, yes, here's the question. Why did I spend 8 minutes on an Instagram video that you might not have seen? Because that label has a job to do. Earlier in the campaign, the Conservatives dropped a candidate in Victoria over offensive social media posts. In July, Business in Vancouver reported that the party's last leader told her MLAs to start using the word Indian. She's gone now. Those stories deserved scrutiny, and they got it. Every time anti-Indigenous gets spent on a winemaker who called First Nations partners, it buys a little less the next time it's needed. And a boycott lands somewhere. Painted Rock is a family farm in an industry that just lost a harvest to the cold. The people who feel it first are the ones who work there. British Columbia votes on October 24th. The latest Main Street poll has the Conservatives ahead 39 to 33. With a change of government in view, you're going to see a lot more videos just like this one and even more that get even nastier. She signed off with drink responsibly. Fair enough. I'd ask her to post responsibly. Look, vote how you like, buy whatever wine you like, but before you decide a man is a bigot, read the sentence he actually said. All right, speaking of reading the sentences people say, coming up, our guest is going to challenge assumptions about youth and apathy. We got Wyatt Sharp joining us next.
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7: Well, I always love talking with my next guest. He comes in to share his thoughts on politics as well as sharing access to the guests that he's had on his show. He's the host of The Sharp Exchange. And now I he dropped some more knowledge on me today. He is now a published author. The Disillusioned Generation, Reclaiming Purpose in an Age of Broken Promises. Please welcome to the show, Wyatt Sharp. Wyatt, when did you find time to do this?
8: I gotta say, great teachers make it possible. Stayed up late a number of nights over the summer, but it's been about a year in the making, so it was really cool when I got the first advanced copies and they came in.
7: Well, congratulations. Okay, so when did it come to you as an idea that you wanted to write, I mean, on behalf of a generation?
8: Yeah, I mean, I think it was really after the presidential election in 2024 in the United States when I heard repeatedly a lot of people talking about how young people are apathetic towards politics. They just don't care about politics. And for me, being around young people, being around my friends, I knew that that wasn't the case, because if I were to go up to them and say, you know, hey, what's on your mind? What's bothering you? Almost all of them would say, well, you know, I'm concerned about the cost of living and affordability. And so it really is a question of disillusionment, which by definition is different. That just means young people not really sure how to get involved, not really feeling as if their politicians or the institutions that govern them are representing them properly. So that's really where it's at, is kind of addressing that distinction of disillusionment versus apathy.
7: And how did you go about embarking on doing this book? What was the research like? What was the... because I look at you, with all due respect, as an a generational outlier. And I would say that if you were part of any generation, your work ethic, your focus, to see what you want. No, your ability to see what you want, what you wanted from your life so early, right? You were able to catalyze that so early, and congratulations to you. And we're all beneficiaries of it. How'd you get your finger on the pulse, and how'd you determine you were on the pulse?
8: Yeah, for me, it started by making sure that if I'm talking to people who are politically engaged, as you said, recognizing that the politically engaged young people might be the outliers. Yeah. But I also made sure that when I'm talking to a young person who is politically engaged, that I'm balancing talking with young people who are engaged on the left, on the right, in between as well. So talking to some young people who have done journalism in their communities and such. And then it really does, in a lot of parts, just kind of go back to like the high school conversations I might have with my friends in like the dining hall of my school, for example, and listening to what they're talking about. So it really is just, it's a kind of a combination of both like anecdotal and empirical evidence put together.
7: Yeah.
8: And, I think the fact that because of my age, because I'm 17, I'm in my last year of high school, I knew that even though I'm not necessarily speaking for an entire generation, I'm bringing forward the concerns that I've heard from, you know, my peers and some of the concerns that I have as well.
7: So Wyatt Sharp argues the diagnosis is wrong, that apathy is not the issue, but instead it is what again?
8: Disillusionment.
7: Disillusionment. Okay, and the cause of that disillusionment is an unresponsive system to the needs of that generation.
8: Yeah, you got it. And I also think just adding to that a number of other elements, one of the things that I talk about in the book is really like the professionalization of politics and how a lot of young people will notice that those in office are simply there just for the sake of it because they want to be involved in kind of the pomp and circumstance of the job without actually doing what they were elected to do. And that's something that is stereotypically becoming more and more true about politics, is that it really is, you know, a kind of marathon of broken promises, if you will. But there are a number of things that I talk about in the book in terms of how young people can push through that to get involved. I gave even just like my own story of how I got involved, reaching out to my member of parliament at the time via email. And because they don't always hear from young people, they were actually really willing to have a conversation. So I said that in hopes that young people who read it might be able to do something similar and, you know, be surprised by the willingness to engage from our elected officials.
7: So what I've assumed about your generation, and my kids are a little bit younger than you, but still same generation, is, you know, your experience growing up has wired your brains differently. Mm-hmm. Expectations are different than what we had. And somebody, and what I meant by that is, you'll never understand what it means to have to sit through an hour of music videos before you see the one you want to watch.
8: Yeah.
7: And a woman on social media actually put it very succinctly. She's like, the distance of time between a kid today wanting to watch a movie and watching that movie, mm-hmm. is there's no time, but it's yeah. completely collapsed. Versus my generation, we'd have to get good grades, because if we weren't going to our mom on a Friday, having gotten a D and saying, "Hey mom, can we go to Blockbuster or can we go to Jumbo Video?" But if we were lucky enough to go there, then it was on their schedule, and then we would have to wait in the car and wait through traffic. And then once we got there, there's a big chance we're not going to have the video we want. So there's that anticipation. And the woman said, if from the moment you ask to the time you get it, that's where frustration lives. Mm-hmm. And if you compound that over years and decades, that was our normal, that's not your normal, then I wonder whether somewhere in that is a little bit of the disillusionment. In other words, the responsiveness of institutions to what your generation sees as speedy accountability. Mm-hmm. I don't know that we're speaking the same language, or we have this. We're on the same time frame.
8: Yeah, I mean, there's two things I'll say. The first kind of part that drives the disillusionment amongst young people is, I think, the same as any other generation, and that is, any time something happens in Ottawa or whatever, now it has to, you know, take a year, 2 years before it actually happens, because they'll, you know, throw in 20 government consultants, they'll throw in committee hearings that last for months and months. So I think that partially drives the disillusionment. But conversely, on the other side of that is people's kind of constant streams of social media news that really just are informing, but they're not really enlightening people as to what's happening there. And when you have this constant stream of news on your feed, you're getting things that are in your own echo chambers. You're getting things that aren't exposing you to a diversity of perspectives. And so it's no wonder young people start to feel the disillusionment if they're just hearing content from people who are making them more furious and more angry than they already were.
7: And is any of your book, that disillusionment, spent like looking at the evil algorithm, mm-hmm. right? Because it feels to me like we place the blame on the subject matter. Because as much powers government has. In the context of news, they are the subject. They are what's being consumed.
8: Yeah.
7: And the algorithm determines how that's going to get consumed.
8: For sure.
7: And I don't know that we spend enough time focused on that.
8: Yeah, totally. I mean, the foreword of the book is written by Ashley Banfield, who went from CNN and MSNBC, and now she does digital media. And so I asked her to do it primarily because I thought, you know, she's an interesting kind of symbol of what's happening in the media ecosphere right now, going from this very traditional legacy model to doing something independently on your own. Mm-hmm. And really, she talks a lot about why she thinks, as someone who has covered media and politics for such a long time, that people are starting to tune out of the media environment. And she places a lot of that blame on the media algorithms, as do I when I talk about it there as well. And a lot of it really does come down to not governments making the decision, because we've seen this with C-34 and how kind of disastrous that has been in a number of respects. It comes down to the platforms having to make the decisions for themselves in terms of regulating it, making sure that people aren't using their platforms in ways that will make them more and more addicted, which don't always align with the profit incentives. But yeah, it's a big problem.
7: Well, and also what my dad said years ago when Justin Trudeau said that he was going to be the final election that's going to be prosecuted on the first past the post thing. Well, he said that when he was in third place. And then he shows up and he becomes prime minister. And of course, he doesn't do the thing because, as my dad said, no person in power ever willingly gives up a portion of that power.
8: Yeah.
7: Like, you're not going to do that. And if you manage to win an election by being the person who comes out on top on the who's the algorithm going to benefit, you're not going to mess with the algorithm.
8: Yeah.
7: Like, you figure that, like, and you'll leave that to the next guy to do. And so most of that heavy lifting is not going to ever happen in a way where that person or that party has benefited. We've got, we actually got a little bit of time. I'm speaking with, you're a multi-hyphenate, man. I'm speaking with journalist and broadcaster and now author of The Disillusioned Generation, Reclaiming Purpose in an Age of Broken Promises. Wyatt Sharp is joining me for another segment after this. I want to talk generally about a couple of the elections that we've seen in this province. Mm-hmm. I just went off on the gutter trash that's happening in the BC election.
8: Yeah.
7: But I want to ask you, like, how do you define purpose? And what gives you hope? What takes the disillusionment away? So we got lots more to come with Wyatt Sharp. I love that you said put here 17-year-old.
8: Had to make it clear.
7: Yeah, because the picture doesn't give it away. Don't go anywhere. Much more with my friend Wyatt when we come back on the Ben Mulroney Show.
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7: I'm sitting with the author of The Disillusioned Generation, Reclaiming Purpose in an Age of Broken Promises, journalist Wyatt Sharp. Thanks so much for sticking around, sir.
8: Thank you.
7: I'm looking at the cover here, and the picture that I'm seeing with the Capitol building behind you, this looks to me, and this would look to anyone who knows a thing or two about a thing or two, like a campaign picture.
8: Right.
7: Now
8: I got to be able to vote first before I can even run back.
7: That's a good point. Okay, so let me just read from the back here. The problem is not that young people are tuned out of politics. They are tuned in closely enough to have concluded that the institutions asking for their participation have stopped answering them. All right, I know this is going to come off as me being an old guy screaming at the clouds. But I watched seemingly well-educated, well-off kids go off the friggin' deep end for three years, screaming to high heaven. Having been force-fed, and a lot of them force-fed bad information and misinformation from either bad actors in universities or bad actors online.
8: Yeah, for sure.
7: So is that disillusionment?
8: I think, like, yes and no. I think young people themselves can be, like, victims of the disillusionment, and then they turn it into what you're talking about, and they use it as a vehicle to get involved in ways that are hyper-emotional and hyper-aggressive. And we see that in a number of examples. I mean, I even interviewed, like, a couple of days ago, the attorney for one of the Cornell 7. And that conversation was interesting, not because anyone was, like, discrediting the experiences of Jane Doe, the woman who obviously endured something terrible. But one of the things that he did say that I, you know, started thinking, I was like, gee, that's a little bit interesting, is just he said, like, everyone's opinions on this case have been formed through social media. And that part was true. Yeah. And it's true about a lot of things with my generation, is that a lot of it does come from social media. And so I think, again, disillusionment can go both ways. It can be people who just don't care in enough because they feel the institutions aren't governing them accordingly. And so they don't really want to participate. And at the other end of that, it can be they're so disillusioned that they decide, okay, let me try and scream at the top of my lungs and see if I can be the loudest voice in the room.
7: Is there a bifurcation between the generations in the United States and in Canada? And what I mean by that is the pressures more or less that young people have felt in Canada, in the United States, have been similar. Home ownership has gotten increasingly everything's more expensive. I mean, that's one of the biggest drivers that led Pierre Poilievre and the conservatives to win that cohort in the last election. Yeah. And But if that, in fact, was what happened in the States, they got their guy, right?
8: Mm-hmm.
7: They got their version of that in Donald Trump. Has that set both generations off in two different paths?
8: I think so. I mean, I do think that in terms of like young people themselves, some of the driving factors that you talk about, like housing, like the cost of living, those oftentimes will push young people towards a more populist candidate like Pierre Poilievre or like Donald Trump. I also think, though, that it's easier to be disillusioned in Canada because our political climate is not as polarized as it is in the United States. And so there's not as much of a burden on a young person in Canada to feel the impact of what would happen if they don't get involved. Whereas in the United States, if you don't get involved, it's much harder, right?
7: Yeah.
8: Because all your friends are talking about it. Your, teachers are talking about it. Your parents are talking about it. It's very much ingrained in your life. Whereas in Canada, I don't know how much longer this will be the case for, but I feel like it's a little bit easier to get away with not really caring or being involved in politics.
7: I got to wonder whether there's an element of it being cyclical, meaning invariably, When the party ends, and Justin Trudeau held through one hell of a party,
8: and
7: all his friends were invited, and we all picked up the tab.
8: Yeah,
7: but he's gone now. Now we're dealing with the hangover, and that's fine. But typically, we're in a scenario where it's not supposed to be fun, mm-hmm. right? Nobody's going to get everything they want, and it's not supposed to be fun. But eventually, the hope is the entire pie grows, and there's more, and that gives the government options, and it gives every participant in the economy options. And I wonder whether that's the point that everybody starts feeling, the government's responsive to me again. Politicians are responsive because we all have choices now. So they're listening to me because they might be able to do something for me.
8: Yeah, I think part of the problem with the disillusionment, kind of piggybacking off of what you said, is the very kind of binary nature of our political systems, whether it's in Canada or in the United States. And that is, in the last election campaign, it was Pierre Poilievre, it was Mark Carney, and a lot of young people just don't fit nicely into any of these like ideological boxes. They might have an opinion that someone would deem super far left on one issue and then an opinion that could be deemed super far right on another issue. And it's because young people really do care about authenticity in politics. And that's very different than audacity. Like, audacity is Donald Trump. It was Hunter Biden who told me this. Audacity is Donald Trump coming out and saying he's like 6'3", weighs 220 pounds.
7: Yeah.
8: That's in no way authentic. That's just super audacious. Whereas like the authentic component of this comes into, I think, why Mark Carney won the last election. And that is Justin Trudeau had like this thing to him where, like, in the way he talked and stuff, people just didn't really believe that it was actually him necessarily. Whereas Mark Carney, like, he just kind of talks more normally. He, is a former banker. He has the financial side, and young people kind of saw that for what it was. And they said, look, this guy looks like he's a pretty authentic guy, which is something that I think needs to have more weight on it if you want to be successful amongst Gen Z.
7: Mark Carney benefited from a lot, including, what he brought to the table.
8: Mm-hmm.
7: But the fact that he was not Justin Trudeau
8: benefited a lot.
7: Benefited him so much. As somebody used to say, what somebody said about Justin Trudeau once during a debate, they said all Justin Trudeau has to do show up with his pants on.
8: Yeah.
7: And that can be considered a victory because the expectations had been lowered so much for him. The expectations, even though Mark Carney set them very high, I think people just breathe a sigh of relief just if he could string a sentence together without any flourishes. And then it's like, oh, that's not who he is. That's refreshing.
8: Well, I mean, what I've heard from a lot of people is, regardless of whether or not you like Mark Carney or not, or whether you like Justin Trudeau or not, like, I think it's fair to say Mark Carney has a much more kind of prime ministerial cadence him. Like, I was even joking about this with somebody when we were going back and forth on whether or not like 24 Sussex should be redone or whether or not Doug Ford should have a plane as the premier. And I was like, they're the prime minister, they're the premier. If the biggest conversation is whether or not the prime minister should have a nice house, like, it's the prime minister. Yeah. Let them have a nice house. Which, again, speaks to what young people are feeling. Like, we're having conversations about things that are just so pointless. It's like no young person reasonably cares about the prime minister's house. Let them have a nice house.
7: Are there any people of a younger generation who might not be in politics right now, but they might be spokespeople for organizations, or they might be writers, or they might be journalists? I mean, look, you're 17. I could see if you wanted to do it at 30, 35, 40, whenever. If you wanted to do it, you are setting yourself up very well to do that. Do you have your eye on anybody who's doing anything interesting right now?
8: Yeah, I mean, a number of people that I've just met at like different conferences or events. There's one guy named Jaden Jefferson. He is a little bit older than me, but like he was on the Ellen Show for doing local journalism in his small town. Yeah. And he's just been doing it ever since. And one thing that I really respect about the way he's doing it is he's truly nonpartisan. He's not like doing what all these people who are so-called journalists are doing now in terms of being like super provocative to try and win over the algorithm. He's just, you know, staying in his lane, being nonpartisan. And then there's other people on both sides. I was at a conference in August that was hosted by an organization called Dream for America, and it was basically a left-wing counter organization to Turning Point USA. And I moderated a debate there between like a left-wing streamer and a right-wing streamer, and the crowd was just like full of young people who were interested in getting involved. So those types of things do sometimes go you know, hand in hand with what I'm talking about, and that is if young people were truly apathetic about politics, they would just say, I'm not going to any of these conferences, or I'm not getting involved in any way. But when you bring young people together in this type of a setting, you know, it does prove that they're interested in some way. They're just wanting more.
7: Part of that more, I hope, is being unafraid, being uncomfortable and having your ideas challenged and pushed back upon. Because
8: which I just want to say really quickly, I think one of the biggest, I talk about it in the book, but one of the biggest problems with Gen Z right now is the fact that they're uncomfortable when they disagree with somebody and they don't know how to approach that conversation. There's this idea that like if there's a sensitive topic, it's best to just not approach it. Yeah. And that's true in our school system too, where sensitive topics just don't get addressed. It's like, this is the real world, so let's confront these
7: issues
8: head on. But
7: see, this is, and we come back to my Blockbuster thing.
8: Yeah.
7: That I was part of a generation that was used to dealing with frustration.
8: Yeah.
7: Frustration has been all but eliminated from the conversation. And it's not that you're not capable of dealing with it. It's almost a foreign concept.
8: Yeah.
7: By the way, the book is coming out. When's the book coming out?
8: October 20th.
7: October 20th. I wish you nothing but success. I wish you such a happy Thanksgiving.
8: Thank you. You too.
7: Come back, I guess, in 6 months when the second edition is ready. Wide sharp, everybody. Thank you so much. Hey, coming up, we're going to have a discussion with about film with an academic. And it's about Avengers Endgame and James Gunn's latest. Lots to explore. That's next.
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7: All right, pop quiz hot shot. What is the number one grossing movie worldwide in history? And it depends on when I ask you the question, because first it was Titanic, then it became then it was Avatar, and then it was Avengers Endgame. But then Avatar got re-released and it became Avatar again, and then Avengers Endgame got re-released and it is now number one again. What's with all the re-releasing of these massive movies? Well, let's check in with somebody who knows more about this than I, Charlie Keel. He's a principal professor of cinema at the Cinema Studies Institute at the University of Toronto. Professor, I think you probably have the coolest job in the world.
24: Thank you.
7: So this is a fairly new trend. I mean, we've seen this in the past. Lucasfilm re-released films once they had been restored, but this isn't that.
24: Well, no. Well, first of all, I should say, because I'm a film historian, that this is not a new phenomenon. Okay. They've been re-releasing films since films were being released. So the trick is to release it in such a way that you invite a lot of audience interest. So It's about timing. It's about the nature of the film you're re-releasing. And it's about, another subset of timing would be the time when you're releasing it in relation to when other films are out.
7: Yes.
24: There. Yeah. So it all plays into it.
7: Yeah. And my nephew, who is the biggest Spider-Man fan in the world, was very excited to hear that they were going to be re-releasing the new Spider-Man, which is now the number one domestic grossing film of all time. I think third or fourth on the global list, with some significant new scenes coming out. Is that, you could just release that as part of the streaming package if you wanted, but is it because they think there's more juice to squeeze out of the cinema experience?
24: Oh, absolutely. And, the people who want them to do the squeezing the most are theater owners.
7: Yeah.
24: Because they want to keep people in those seats. And if you've got a proven property that people are willing to go to again, if you look at, for example, the Nolan films of the last couple of years,
7: but
24: a lot of that money has come from all new.
7: Yeah. Well, I want to move on to James Gunn, because I was very excited when he took over the DCU. I think he has a real love for that type of filmmaking. His path towards the DC was unique. It's never going to be repeated. He's the beneficiary of being canceled temporarily by Disney. And he's getting into a little bit of hot water because his movie Clayface is coming out. Now, Clayface is a very famous bad guy in the rogues gallery of Batman. And so there are some people who are doubting his decision-making as sort of the chief creative over there at DCU, that he's, why, when you have all these great characters, why are you focusing on Clayface? And his answer was, well, who the hell asked for a Back to the Future which I think is true. Like, nobody was really asking for Guardians of the Galaxy, and he turned them into household names. So how do we know whether somebody is ahead of the curve or creating the need? What goes into that?
24: Well, the way you tell is when the film comes out and whether it's any good.
7: Yeah, I guess
24: that's the first thing.
7: Yeah.
24: And whether people respond to it. I mean, you know, the rebooting of Superman was heralded as a great success, and then Supergirl came out and nobody went to it.
7: Yeah. Yeah.
24: So it's the combination of factors. I mean, the IP only sells itself so far.
7: Yeah.
24: And then it's about whether do you have a fresh vision. I mean, I think Guardians of the Galaxy was popular in part because it was the Marvel films were getting a bit self-serious.
7: Yeah.
24: And they were very predictable in the way they were putting together the elements. And then here comes Guardians of the Galaxy, isn't taking itself seriously at all. In fact, is, you know, full of, you know, needle drops that are deliberately retro and a lot of characters just joshing around. And people found that a nice alternative to what they were used to. So it depends what he does. I mean, I think, you know, you probably doubt him at your peril.
7: Yeah.
24: But it's a coin flip in terms of whether this will work for him or not.
7: Yeah, I mean, I've seen stand-up comics, put themselves in the room as the filmmakers were pitching Back to the Future. And he says, once you hear it, you can't believe the movie ever got made. A teenager has a very odd relationship with an old man who sends him back in time where his mom tries to sleep with him. And
24: the odd relationships just multiply.
7: And they all, and for some reason, I think it was Disney at the time under one of their other banners said, "Let's do it." So it's, and people loved it. So you never know what people are going to love.
24: Yeah. I mean, first of all, you can't necessarily listen to the marketing people.
7: Yeah.
24: Because
7: yeah.
24: they want things that they can, that are pre-sold in effect. And you can't totally predict the public. I mean, if you could, if only you could. However, when you try something that's out of the box, chances are if it does catch, then you are laughing all
7: yeah.
24: the way to the proverbial bank.
7: Well, yeah.
24: You know, who would have guessed that the big breakout hit from last year would be Obsession?
7: Yeah. Oh, I agree. And no one was asking for Backrooms.
24: No.
7: Yeah. And so
24: they might have been asking for Backrooms if you look at the online presence of those filmmaker,
7: but translating something from online into something successful
24: to a large screen.
7: Think about how hard it was for anybody to square the circle and take a video game property and turn it into a successful film. So
24: this goes back to the age old. If you have a filmmaker who has shown him or herself to be innovative in the way they treat something, going to give them a lot more license the next time around. Greta Gerwig with Barbie and now doing Narnia.
7: Yeah.
24: Zach Cregger with, you know, first Barbarians and Weapons and now Resident Evil. There's a way in which you entrust people with things that seem risky when they've done things that are risky that have worked.
7: Professor, lastly, before I let you go, as a film historian, do you have a favorite movie, or have you just seen too many of them and you view them too clinically that you can't say you have a favorite?
24: I never tell my students I have a favorite because that never works well for you, I will say. But also, then I usually just enlist an obscure title I know they haven't heard, and that either makes them want to go see it. Or it just makes them realize they shouldn't.
7: Yeah, I always tell people when they ask me what my favorite movie is, I always say, I'll tell you my favorite movie, but I recognize in telling you this, it's not the best movie I've ever seen. It's just my favorite movie. And my favorite movie ever is The Great Escape, followed very quickly by Ferris Bueller's Day Off. And
24: interesting.
7: I think that's those two movies sum me up.
24: You're trying to get away from things.
7: Yeah, good point. I didn't even think about that. You're absolutely right. Can I ask you though? Do you have a guilty pleasure that your students aren't listening? I promise you. Are you a superhero fan? Christopher Nolan loves the Fast and the Furious movies unapologetically.
24: Yeah, that's an interesting choice on his part. You know, if I had a guilty pleasure, I think I could do better than just stumbling, which is what I'm doing right now mentally. I don't know that I do. I think any film that I really like, I think I can justify as not having to feel guilty about.
7: So, okay, I'm trying to drill down into you, Professor. I'm gonna ask you. I'm gonna try another kick at the can here. Let's say you're walking across the street and you don't notice that a car is bearing down on you, and I save your life, and you say, Ben, anything I can do for you? And I say, I tell you what, doctor, I tell you what, professor, you and me, we are going to go, I'm going to rent out a theater, and you and I are going to watch Alvin and the Chipmunks.
24: No.
7: Okay, that's all I got. No. You know what? I want to see that. I want to get to know the man behind the study, and I think I got to know you a little bit better. Charlie Keel from the Cinema Studies Institute at the University of Toronto. I'm giving thanks for you today, sir. I hope you have a great Thanksgiving.
24: Oh, thank you very much.
7: All right. If you've ever effed up before, our next guest has the book and advice for you. This is the Ben Mulrooney Show from coast to coast to coast on the Chorus Radio Network and streaming around the world on the iHeartRadio app.

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1: From the National Newsroom of the Canadian Press, I'm Karen Rebo. About 310 advanced polling stations will open across Alberta later this morning as part of next Monday's historic vote on the province's place in Canada. Albertans are to begin marking an X on ballots listing 10 questions. The first nine focus on the Constitution and immigration, while the 10th will ask voters whether they want to remain in Canada or hold a second binding vote on quitting Confederation. British Columbia's NDP leader took aim at the premier next door while campaigning ahead of BC's election on October 24th. David Eby told supporters in Delta he would never implement what he called the U.S.-style privatization of healthcare. Eby said Alberta's United Conservative Party government made vague promises about protecting public healthcare, but is now creating a system where doctors can charge families money for medically necessary surgeries. He accuses BC Conservatives of advocating for the same thing, but the Conservatives say they are committed to keeping BC's health system universal and publicly funded. Health officials say a child with a case of the measles was at Montreal's airport. The city's public health authority says the child was in the Montreal Trudeau International Airport late Friday and in the Saint-Justine Hospital early Saturday while still contagious. Here's Canadian Press reporter Lisa Laporte.
2: People who may have come in contact with the child are being asked to monitor themselves for symptoms and seek preventative treatment if they are not vaccinated. The most recent measles outbreak in Quebec ended in August after 28 reported cases.
1: A coroner's inquest is set to begin today to examine the death of a Toronto woman who fell from a high-rise balcony while police were in her home more than 6 years ago. Regis Korchinski-Paquette, a 29-year-old woman of Ukrainian, Black, and Indigenous ancestry, died in May of 2020 after police responded to calls about a family dispute at her Toronto apartment. Ontario's police watchdog cleared Toronto police of wrongdoing in her death, which happened as she was trying to move from her apartment balcony to an adjacent one. Six Flags says it has shut down some of its roller coasters at six amusement parks across the U.S. after a tragedy yesterday near Atlanta that left one rider dead and several injured. Police say a man was killed after being thrown from one of the company's biggest rides. ABC's Hannah Batta reports.
3: We spoke to two witnesses who say they were on the Goliath roller coaster at Six Flags over Georgia yesterday.
4: Every time I close my eyes, I just see that man in the air.
3: The coaster is 200 feet high and can hit 70 miles per hour.
5: A man slips out of his seat and he turns sideways and he's flipping in the air. He comes down, he slams down on our cart.
3: Six Flags has not said what happened and police have not said what caused the fall. The roller coaster was stopped and evacuated.
1: This is the Canadian Press. In sports, the CFL's Montreal Alouettes improved to 9-0 at home Monday with a 44-24 win over the defending Grey Cup champion Saskatchewan Roughriders. In the NFL Monday Nighter, the visiting Buffalo Bills outlasted the LA Rams 37-34 in extra time. Josh Allen accounted for 331 total yards and two touchdowns, and Tyler Bass made a 45-yard field goal with 1:55 left in overtime for the win that brings the Bills' record to 4-1. And in playoff baseball action, Nathaniel Lowe's one-out single in the top of the eighth inning drove in two runs to snap a 2-2 tie and give the visiting Cleveland Guardians a 7-3 win over the Tampa Bay Rays in Monday's opening game of the American League Championship Series. And the LA Dodgers are in a hole, down 2-0 after the Milwaukee Brewers beat the visitors 7-4 in the National League Championship Series. From the Canadian Press, I'm Karen Rebo. This is

0: have had this guest on the show a number of times, and every time I introduce him as the author of the upcoming book, I'm Sorry I Effed Up. And every time we end our conversation, I say, when the book's ready, come on back. He says, of course. But then there's a reason I have to have him on before that. So the author of the upcoming book is in his title. Well, finally, the upcoming book is coming out. It's been released. So please welcome to the show the author of I'm Sorry I Effed Up, Dr. Oren Amate. Welcome.
1: Thank you very much, Ben. By the way, it's I effed up, I'm sorry.
0: I effed up, I'm sorry. Well, you can blame Danny Vaughn for putting it in the scam. I got no problem. She works remotely, so I can throw her under the bus metaphorically because she's physically not here. I know she works very hard. But anyway, congratulations.
1: Thank you so much.
0: How long has this book been?
1: It's been a lifetime.
0: Yeah, it's been gestating for a while.
1: Yeah, about 15 years, maybe.
0: Okay. So you identified a reason to write this book 15 years ago or so. And so much changes in the world and it changes in your field. Also, you also change as a person over 15 years. So talk to me about why you started writing the book and did the reason change over 15 years?
1: Okay. Well, first, the title came up when I was a teenager. Because I literally thought that, because I would have issues with my mom and I would always say, if she could only say those three magic words, I effed up, or five words, I'm sorry. You know, yeah. I thought everything was going to be good. So that was the genesis of the title and the book. And then about 15 years ago, I said, I've got all this lecture material. I've got all this clinical material that, you know, that certain things seem to resonate with people. Certain things kind of inspire them to finally start making some change in themselves. And even though the world has changed over all this time, the only thing that changed for me with the book is that it's even more important now than ever before, because it's all about personal accountability, which is a lost art.
0: I just want to open a parenthesis for a second, Doc. You and I are not from the same cultural background, but I assume, can I ask how long your family's been in Canada?
1: I've been here my entire life, yeah. And they came mid 60s.
0: Okay, so your mom, like my mom, came from somewhere else. And if we could just zoom out a little bit instead of focusing on the particulars of, well, my culture is this. Every mom who came off the boat is incapable of saying, I'm sorry, I effed up. Full stop. We all share that in common. We all wish it weren't so. But it's just a fact. So when you were saying that, I was like, yeah, I've wished that too. But that's like wishing for $1 billion. It's just, it ain't going to happen.
1: Right. Yeah. And by the way, I should say my mom actually came. I'm sorry. I messed that up completely. She came early 50s.
0: Okay.
1: And her family fled the Holocaust. Her mother was in a concentration camp. So her mother was a Holocaust survivor. And and then she came at 6 years old. So having a mother who had that trauma, for sure, apologies and stuff like that was not a thing that, you know, was common there. So you're absolutely right.
0: But personal responsibility, you know, I was just talking with Wyatt Sharp. He's a 17-year-old journalist who's written about the disillusioned generation. And, we've watched almost an acceleration of divergence, and it's almost like we're like my generation, your generation, we're not speaking the same generation of the ones that come after us. The language is changing.
1: Well, yeah, the language is a language of victimhood. The language is a language of, of disempowerment. And, when it comes to personal accountability, they expect everybody else to be accountable for things that they didn't even do. Like we are accountable for the sins of our past, and not even our past, our ancestors' past. Mm-hmm. That's what so many people are being taught. So, but when I work with young people, it doesn't matter. I do promote for them the idea of taking personal accountability, but I say not out of a shame-based thinking. It's more about if you do it, you're going to function better, you're going to feel better, and you're going to thrive and succeed in today's world.
0: I find I'm more in control. I feel more powerful is not the right word, but I feel like I have more domain and more dominion when I say I messed up. That's on me. Okay, everyone did great. I didn't do well right there. That's on me.

0: goals you want to set for people than we are today? Because I can't imagine that the road is easier to hoe today than it was 15 years ago.
1: I would have never thought 15 years ago that I'd be fighting my entire profession.
0: Yeah.
1: Because I'm sorry, but so many of my quote unquote colleagues, whether psychologists or psychotherapists, are learning and promulgating this idea of, you know, victimhood.
0: Yeah.
1: So yeah, it makes it much harder when so many people, and by the way, Ben, the only good thing I can say is it's good and bad. It's bittersweet. I've had so many patients tell me that they've had so many therapists who just listened, just empathized, yeah. and just tell me how you feel. And so many people are saying, no, I want more. I want to know how to get the hell out of this situation that I'm in. How do I change my thinking so I do, you know, thrive and do better in life?
0: My grandfather was a psychiatrist, and one of his favorite books was Freud is a Fraud. I heard somebody writing this on social media. So it was a quick little post, but it rang true to me because of what I spoke with my grandfather about back in the day, that had we as a Western culture not jumped in with both feet on Freud and the notions of, all the notions that come with him, as opposed to, what's the other guy's name? Adler? Was that?
1: Yeah, Alfred Adler.
0: The two of them viewed things differently. That one was, you know, we were a product of the issues of the past, and we had to go back in there. We had to spend all our time in there, and we had to figure it out. It was the mother's fault, and it was this person's fault, and it was that person's fault. We had to unpack all of that, as opposed to Adler had a different perspective that was about, you know, getting acknowledging those things, but then moving past those things. Am I right on that?
1: Yeah. So Freud was so caught up about the past and the impacts, whereas Adler, Ellison, they were focused more on the present and moving like the future. And
0: yeah.
1: Adler coined the term, I believe, lifestyle, but he called it the style of life. Mm. Okay, and looking at what we're doing today and how we can do better. They were kind of like the forerunners, even though they were neo-Freudians. But they were the forerunners of cognitive behavior therapy, basically.
0: Yeah.
1: They were saying, there's something wrong with how you see the world, change it.
0: Yeah. Well, so this person posited that maybe if we spent a little less time focused as a foundation, the Freud's view, that we might not have people who are constantly stuck in, well, we got to unpack this thing that happened. Oh, I had a memory from when I was a kid that I'd never remembered before, and it was when my mom took my dolls away, and could so doctor, can we just spend a few sessions on dealing with that memory? If we weren't doing more of that instead of looking at a different worldview, that maybe we wouldn't have that victimhood mentality that we seem to be so stuck on.
1: Well, potentially, but the one thing I will say that Freud did get right is the fact that a lot of people, they know what their problem is. They know what the solution is. I always say the solution is simple, not easy, but something holds them back. And what holds them back is the trauma or the adversity or the unmet needs from the past. So I never say let's ruminate and stew in it. I say let's acknowledge it, understand what role is playing in your life today, and let's overcome it.
0: Yeah.
1: So that we can actually take those steps that we need to take. So there is value, but it's how it's applied.
0: Well, our guest was only going to stick around for one segment, but then we decided not enough. We need more. So Dr. Oren Amate is going to stick around. I got a lot of questions for him. I want to know what he means by embracing meaning, embracing purpose, embracing fulfillment. What are the definitions of those words to him as we discuss his long-awaited book after the break here on the Ben Mulrooney Show?
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11: Welcome back, and we are joined by our very good friend, Dr. Oren Amate, psychologist and the author of I'm Sorry I Effed Up. And it feels to me, as I'm looking through, you know, some of the points that you like to, that you're making in this book, Doc, is, you know, advocate for yourself and act in your own best interest. Develop the clarity, resilience, motivation, and agency needed to live in lines with your values. These are all things that resonate with me, but, you know, I'm also someone who's set in his ways. Take me a long time to get there. If you're talking about completely changing somebody's operating system, this could take years.
12: It does take time. And I always tell people, yeah, these are only words at first, but they're words to guide you, and you do your best to internalize them. So you're absolutely right. It's you can't just snap your fingers. The problem is that's what people are hoping for, easy fix.
11: Hey, speaking of something that's not an easy fix, you know, you've, for lack of a better expression, gone to war with your profession and with some of the people coming into it. What do they think of your book?
12: Some of them have read it or have seen it, and they like it. The ones who don't, they're not going to be talking to me.
11: Yeah.
12: They've already shunned me. Yeah. They've excommunicated me.
11: Well, I mean, how does this book play into that narrative? And maybe we can remind people what about the battle that you're part of.
12: Well, the current battle, there's been a few, but the current battle is that they're trying to water down and dumb down the profession and make it so that almost anybody, it seems, could, you know, can easily call themselves a psychologist with far too little education and especially training and supervision. So there's no accountability there. And there's no insight. You need a lot of time as a therapist working with people to know how much you don't know.
11: Yeah.
12: And if you don't know how much you don't know, you're going to harm people by, you know, yeah. telling them things that maybe you shouldn't be telling them, or dealing with matters the way that you shouldn't.
11: Have you had any one-on-one conversations with people you might consider on the other side of the fence and, I don't know, convince them that they may be wrong? Anything like that? Or are you dealing with people who are very dogmatic, very ideologically driven, with their blinders on? They don't want to talk. They've decided you're the bad guy.
12: I wish it was the former, but unfortunately, it's the latter. Yeah. They're not able to, and not willing to talk about it. And but there is a coalition of us who are trying to, you know, to speak up and get them to change. And they have softened a bit, as we talked about last week, I believe. But still, they're going headstrong with this really bad decision, and we're doing everything in our power to be the bulwark against it and not allow it to happen.
11: You know, speaking of not knowing what you don't know, how, if you are, let's say you've got somebody who's a blank slate and they want to live by your words in this book, how do you what is your advice to them on how it's not just embracing meaning and purpose, but deciding what your meaning and purpose is?
12: Yeah, well, you know what? It starts with, and I tell everybody, and this is chapter four, I think it's chapter four, it's self-interest. Okay, I promote above everything else self-interest. And unfortunately, most people, when they hear self-interest, they think selfish.
11: Yeah.
12: And I say, no, it's not about that. It's prioritizing yourself first so that you can step up for others. Yeah. And that's the whole goal. I'm a humanist, so I want people to be there for others. But you got to take care of yourself first. So everything I say to them, because most people, they didn't learn to be self-interested. They learned to do this to keep mom happy. They did this to, you know, not to get, you know, not to get in trouble with dad or to get good grades or whatever. I say, no, no.
11: Yeah.
12: Find out how it serves your purpose and your best interest. That's the mindset.
11: That's why the mom puts on the mask on the airplane before putting it on her kid.
12: Exactly.
11: Yeah.
12: And I use that in session, by the way, and I also use that in the book. That's the exact example I give.
11: But then, you know, some difficult ones, pushing, you know, rewiring somebody to advocate for themselves, that can be really hard. Some people are not used to doing that.
12: No. And so the first step is to find out what bad programming, what bad narratives were implanted in you that made you think that it's not good to advocate for yourself.
11: Well, look, in my life, I have found it easier to advocate for myself when the stakes have been raised, like when I became a dad, or also when, I've changed my profession and I've moved into this part of it. I'm more proud of the work I do. And so if I ever found myself in a position where I needed to plead my case to the benefit of my show, I would have less of a problem doing it today than ever before because I'm proud of what I do. And so I would say so. And maybe not so much in the past.
12: Well, and, you know, first of all, that means that, you know, this show, it gives you asked at the beginning, before the break, you were saying about meaning and purpose. This show gives you meaning. It gives you purpose. Raising your children, it gives you something to fight for beyond yourself. That's how the stakes get raised, not just because of the job, but what it represents to you. And, you know, it brings you fulfillment.
11: Yeah.
12: And this is what I'm trying to help people find, whether it's about job, whether it's about family, whether it's about a hobby, whether it's about self-improvement. It's finding the thing that drives you, because, you know what, we have a finite time on this planet. Okay, right. And I tell people, we try to get the most out of it that we can, realistically speaking. So, you know, I'm glad that you're in that position.
11: Yeah.
12: And I try to get people from the youngest of ages to have that perspective as well. Again, easier said than done, but at least letting them know that it's possible and it's desirable.
11: Who do you advise to go into therapy? And I know it's a broad question, but when you don't know what you don't know, you don't know if the thoughts you're having are dysfunctional or antisocial. You don't know whether you're just having you don't have a reference point. And is the advice like pick up a book and read it, and if it resonates with you, go talk to a therapist? How does it work? What's the jumping off point to jump in the river of therapy?
12: So people jump in for different reasons. Sometimes they come when they're in an acute crisis. And I say, you know, it would be better to get there. to therapy before you reach that point. You know, so when you start seeing that things aren't playing out the way that you would want, if you're waking up every morning, you know, feeling sick, anxious, stressed, angry, if you can't sleep at night, if every person that you meet, somehow they're an a-hole, and you go, wait a second, yeah. I'm the common denominator.
11: Yeah.
12: Maybe I'm the a-hole here, right? Yeah. So it's when things don't play out in a way that's, you know, that benefits you,
11: yeah.
12: That's when you start thinking about therapy. Or you know what, you mentioned picking up a book. I'm telling you right now, if someone read a book and it really resonated and that jump-started them, yeah. Maybe they don't need therapy. Maybe yeah. That's enough to, you know, to get that change happening.
11: Do therapists need therapists?
12: Many therapists do. This batch these days, they certainly need a therapist and a good kick in the ass.
11: Is that's a good title for a book. Therapy and a Good Kick in the Ass by Dr. Oren Amatay. The book's $25.95. The kick in the ass is free. Come on. That's great. So 15 years to write this one. When are you going to know if you got something else to write? How does it work? I'm fascinated by sort of when ideas pop up that need to get put out on the page.
12: Okay, well, the reality is this book is half as long as it originally was,
11: yeah.
12: And it was just too unmanageable. So I already have the second book written. Now I just have to edit it.
11: It's the kick in the ass book.
12: I already have, you know, that's going to be the third book because I already got my the second focus is more on relationships.
11: Okay.
12: But the third one, you know, and by the way, I'll make sure I'm going to add that line into the second book, though.
11: There you go.
12: I will.
11: That's great. I find, I don't know, you know, I was talking to my brother a while ago about my dad and why I viewed him as somebody who was very, very wise. And I think it was because he had the ability, as everyone, if you have a long enough life, it doesn't matter what one person's experiences are compared to another. It doesn't matter if you're a prime minister or a plumber. It's having the wherewithal to appreciate what's happening to you, appreciate what you're doing in any particular situation, holding on to it and cross-referencing it for later, and then being able to use that as a basis to compare to other situations. And my dad was able to do that. And to me, that was one of the reasons he was so wise. And I think the older I get, so long as I'm self-aware, there is an element of wisdom that comes with it. Now, I'm not suggesting I'm wise, but for the purposes of imparting information on my kids, I might be. And so I want to thank you, because every time I have these conversations with you, it allows me to sort of unpack some stuff. Not in an official way, but just in a way that allows me to keep track of a few thoughts in my own head. And I'm so glad that you were able to get the thoughts that were in your head out onto the page where they belong, so that they can help as many people as possible. Doctor, where can people get the book?
12: It's available on Amazon right now. It'll be available on a bunch of other platforms as well, paperback or online or Kindle version. And they go to my website as well. Click on it. The button's right there and they can purchase it. And I appreciate all the support and I like to hear the feedback. I really hope it does change some lives.
11: Right.
12: That's what I've dedicated my profession to and my adult life to helping people.
11: Dr. Oren Amatay, psychologist, and finally the author of I'm Sorry I Effed Up. Thank you very much. We'll talk to you soon.
12: Thank you so much for having me on, Ben. I really do appreciate it.
11: Of course.
12: Thank you.
11: Of course.
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11: Yes, you are. And Thanksgiving is upon us. And a few days ago, I was doing an interview. I was being talking with a colleague from QR Calgary. And they were asking me, what's Thanksgiving like around your table? Everyone always says avoid politics, but you're the Mulrooney family. And I think that's actually, it was a really good point. I never thought about it. I think because that's our love language, that something that would otherwise be really stressful, that would tear families asunder, brings us closer together. I have the most fun at Thanksgiving and at Christmas. Anytime we're sitting around and eating and drinking and having fun together for an entire day that sometimes involves football, that's a good day. But that's not always the case. Thanksgiving blues is a real thing. I don't want to minimize it, but we're joined now by Dominic Morisano, a professor of social and behavioral health science at the University of Toronto, also a fellow Duke University alum. Go Blue Devils.
24: Hi there.
11: Hi. Thanks. Thanksgiving blues is a real thing, isn't it?
24: It is. I mean, holiday blues in general, yeah. I would say.
11: And due to what? I try to empathize as much as I can, but in this case, I find myself completely at a loss. These are really moments. These are my family brass ring, you know. So put me in their shoes.
24: I think sometimes, you know, people they don't see their family very much. They feel a lot of pressure when they're going to these big gatherings, or maybe even smaller gatherings with people that they haven't seen in a long time. Sometimes people's social anxiety comes up with how to interact with relatives. Maybe they feel like they don't have much in common with, or they feel have, like you were kind of referring to, different political beliefs or different, I don't know, just styles of being. And yeah. it can feel awkward for some people. It can feel difficult. And sometimes people use it as a way to bring up old, or, you know, kind of poke at old wounds. Yeah.
11: As you say that, I'm envisioning sort of the dark comedies that I've seen on the big screen. Like, so you're saying those things, that's an actual real thing where the tension just builds and builds and somebody's needling somebody else and somebody has too much to drink and somebody says something inappropriate and it all builds on itself. So how do we diffuse it?
24: Yeah, 100%. You know, those are based on real life for sure. Yeah. You know, I think, you know, what I often tell people, like I'm a psychologist, a clinical psychologist, and what I often tell my patients in preparing for these gatherings is just to kind of know what your limits are, you know? So, so if you're the kind of person that loves to argue about politics and you love to engage in those discussions, then you got to go in, being okay with whatever outcome occurs, you know, and you have to be able to kind of not take whatever is said personally, understand that it's an intellectual discussion, right? And it's not necessarily a discussion around your identity, you know? Yeah. And then I think, you know, in terms of, I always have people kind of set, I don't want to say goals, but like, let's say plans around substances, you know, how do they want to kind of monitor themselves if they know that they really start to lose it after, you know, a few drinks, maybe we keep it to a few drinks and drink non-alcoholic beverages in between.
11: So when you speak this way, it's almost like the advice you might want to give somebody before they go into a casino, which, but if you don't want to lose your shirt, like make sure you don't drink to the point that you get careless. Recognize that the money you're going in with, that's all the money you're going to play with. It's not, but really, it seems to me like it's a similar game plan. Like you're going into a place where the game is rigged. And so keep your wits about you. And
24: you could.
11: Yeah. Yeah.
24: You could. Though the chance of winning $1 million is low.
11: Right.
24: You know, in a situation like that.
11: But winning Thanksgiving is going home and not, I don't know, and wanting to go back the next year.
24: Yeah, exactly. Yeah. Exactly. Like having a great time with people that, you know, I don't know, share your, that are in your family, basically, that you want to spend time with. And if it's really rough for you, then, you know, you don't have to stay for 5 hours. Yeah. You don't have to engage in every discussion. You can go take a step outside and grab some air or like go for a little walk.
11: Yeah. Go play with the kids. Yeah. Go sit and watch the football in silence. But what happens if there is that wild card that thrives on the chaos? You know, they are the people who come in and they will view the order and the love around the table and say, yeah, not good enough for me. I'm the god of chaos and that's what I'm here to sow. How do you deal with that person?
24: Yes. I think that happens at a lot of dinners, at a lot of family dinners and holiday dinners. I think, again, like you have to decide, you know, ahead of time, like, you know, in the past when I've gone to holiday dinners, I make a note ahead of time, like, I'm not going to fight, you know, like, I'm not going to fight. I'm not going to get in any arguments. I'm not going to get in any major debates. Like, that's just how I want to navigate it. Right. Mm-hmm. And if I do get in those debates, I just have to keep my cool, remember that it's all in good fun, you know, and remember that at the end of the day, I love these people and I want to have a relationship with them tomorrow.
11: Yeah. Is there safety in numbers? Meaning, can you, start campaigning before the event, calling your sister, calling whoever's cooking? Presenting yourself as being helpful, but then coming in and saying, you know, I just hope we don't have a repeat of last year when Uncle Larry drank 7 too many tequila sodas. Remember that? Let's keep an eye on him this year. And then, is that too underhanded? Is that trying to be a puppet master or are you just protecting yourself, trying to get ahead of the problem?
24: Well, I think it's not only protecting yourself. I think it's protecting the whole system, and your whole family unit. It's kind of a harm reduction move, you know?
11: Yeah.
24: You know, saying like, okay, how many bottles of wine are we going to have at the table? And, you know, when's last call kind of thing, you know, and how are we going to navigate if someone loses it, can we all agree to just, you know, have a signal, like, you know, something that where we all agree that like we're shutting it down for a moment,
11: Have a code word.
24: Yeah, you can.
11: Candy yams.
24: Yeah. Yeah, I think, you know, I think that sometimes people forget that these things are supposed to be fun.
11: Yeah.
24: That they're supposed to be joyful, that they're supposed to be a time for connection and love and, you know, all of the good things. And they're not just something we have to do or we're supposed to do, yeah. You know, that we're doing them for a reason, that there's, you know, joy and comfort in ritual sometimes. And how do we make that work for us? Like, yeah. You know, I tell some of my patients that dread holidays, that start to get depressed and anxious ahead of holidays. Like, how can you make this work for you? You know, mm-hmm. can you say no to certain events? Can you say, oh, I'm going to do this, but not that? Can you agree to like make your favorite food and yeah. bring it if you don't like the food that's being made, yeah. you know, and make that as an offering? Like, make it work for you. You know what I mean? Yeah.
11: I've got 3 straight days of this stuff, and my reward is having the entire day from the time I go home after football on Monday on Sunday. Uh-huh. I'm not doing anything till I go to work on Tuesday.
24: Yeah.
11: Okay, a couple of questions for you, just so we can get to know the doctor a little bit better. Dark meat or white meat?
24: Say that again.
11: Dark meat or white meat?
24: Dark meat or white meat? Oh, I'm vegan.
11: Oh, you're vegan. Okay, so, okay. What's your favorite side?
24: My favorite side is stuffing.
11: Yes, yes, indeed. Stuffing is, let me tell you, if I have to pick between potatoes and stuffing, I'm taking stuffing every time. There's potatoes everywhere, but stuffing should be everywhere, should be on far more many menus, just regular.
24: I agree.
11: Yeah, don't you think? I mean, if that was offered as a side at a steakhouse, well, not for you, obviously, a tofu house, a tofu house with some a good stuffing on the side, I'd take that over the potatoes. No?
24: 100%. 100%.
11: Okay. What's a pie situation like for a vegan? What are you able to
24: vegan pumpkin pie?
11: Vegan pumpkin. So okay, but what is that? Is that the tops for you? Because I'm a wild blueberry guy.
24: Oh, blueberry pie is fantastic.
11: Yes,
24: also
11: indeed.
24: Apple pie.
11: See, I'm already. Actually, this is why it's my favorite. This is why it's my favorite. All right, well, Dominic Morisano, thank you so much. Really, I wish you the happiest of Thanksgivings, and to all of all of your patients as well. To everyone who's listening, I hope everyone finds a way to be thankful and to feel that people are giving thanks for them as well. So, thank you very much.
24: Thank you, Ben. All right. Take care.
11: Okay, producer Danny knows that one of my favorite places in all of Canada is the Badlands, and she found a great story about dinosaurs with research done on some Drumheller fossils in the dinosaur capital of the world. It is such a cool story. Come on back.
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11: This is why I love this show. Yeah, keep playing that. Welcome to Jurassic Park. Come on, if you saw that movie and didn't want to be amongst the dinosaurs, and if part of you didn't want to be Alan Grant digging around for bones to discover these dinosaurs, if when you saw dinosaur bones in a museum for the first time, you weren't in awe of the world that was, then you should check your pulse. And I took my kids on the single greatest vacation up until that point I've ever had, where we went to Drumheller, and we went to the museum there. We took tours, and it just filled me with so much excitement for that part of the country, and I was so glad to be there. But imagine being a student. Imagine being a student who wants to study that and has it all at their disposal. Well, we're talking now with Joshua Doyon. He's a master's student in science at the University of Alberta. And Joshua, you're working on essentially a cold case from the Cretaceous period, aren't you?
32: Yeah, exactly. Thanks for having me here, Ben. What we have here is a specimen of Albertosaurus, which is a close related cousin to T-Rex, yep. Our famous apex predator, that has bite marks on it. So something was biting it. Probably shortly after this dinosaur died, our project's goal was to try to figure out who bit it, who was the culprit.
11: And what are some of the theories you're circling around right now?
32: Yeah, so the way we try to figure it out is that with the spacing between each mark caused by the teeth, we can measure that spacing and compare it to the spacing between the teeth of other carnivorous dinosaurs or animals that coexisted with our Albertosaurus. To see which one it matches up best with. Okay. And we have two hypotheses. One is supported better than the other, yeah. And that is raptors, or their scientific
11: term, I knew,
32: grouping
11: is
32: dromaeosaurus.
11: I knew this story was going to have a raptor. I don't care if in the story it's a hero or a villain or an anti-hero. Every great dinosaur story has a raptor. Anyway, continue.
32: Exactly, yeah. And in our story here, our understanding of it is that our Albertosaurus probably died from some unknown causes. We're not quite sure. And shortly after it died, it got fed on by a raptor, maybe a group of raptors or just a single one. We're not quite sure. But that raptor was chewing on meat that was around the jaw and around the skull of our dinosaur, picking off kind of the leftover meat.
11: Okay. That doesn't sound, that sounds kind of like par for the course, no?
32: Yeah, I think like we have we haven't had any evidence actually in the fossil records necessarily supporting raptors feeding on tyrannosaurs
11: before. Oh, really?
32: So this is the first time that we see them eating tyrannosaurs. We know that they eat a quite a variety of different things, from finding tooth marks like this on plant-eating dinosaurs, and them having, in some rare cases, little birds or mammals preserved in their stomach area.
11: Gotcha.
32: But never them eating a tyrannosaur.
11: Okay.
32: Like this.
11: Oh, so that would be new. This would be quite new.
32: Yeah. So this is a new understanding of the diet of raptors that it could include kind of their bosses in the ecosystem, the big apex tyrannosaurs that are living with them.
11: Okay. So that you said that you had two theories. So that was the first one. What's the second one?
32: Yeah. So our second one is no less exciting. It's really small tooth marks, so it has to be a really small dinosaur that was biting it. And our other potential scenario is that this is a baby Albertosaurus, so a member of the same species, eating an adult, or in our case here, a juvenile or a young adult, kind of a teenager.
11: Okay.
32: So that would be an example of cannibalism, where this baby, about 2 years old, is eating our dinosaur here that's around 8 to 10 years old.
11: Yeah, okay. We can't sell that to Steven Spielberg. That's not going to fly. But talk to me about being a student of this this field, of which you are clearly passionate, and having at your disposal this incredible wealth of information and fossil record that University of Alberta and just the province of Alberta has under its feet. And what's been recovered over the course of, over a century.
32: Yeah, we're extremely lucky in Canada and Alberta in particular to just be able to walk out our door and find fossils.
11: Yeah.
32: And these things then are the basis of so much of our research and our understanding of animals and how they change through time. So I'm pretty lucky that I get to pursue that in Alberta and have these resources so close to me. Every summer, we're out digging for new fossils, trying to make new discoveries in the Badlands. And it's, you never know what you're going to find. There's always something exciting.
11: So, Joshua, take me back to when you were a kid. When did it spark in you that this is what you wanted to do?
32: Well, I think like a lot of kids, they go through the dinosaur phase. And for me, I don't even remember when that was. It's as long as I can remember. and it just never went out of it. Just always loved dinosaurs, loved learning about natural history. So it's pretty exciting as a student now to be able to explore that. And in this case, explore, you know, what's always my favorite and a lot of kids' favorite dinosaurs are big tyrannosaurs like Albertosaurus and T-Rex. It's pretty cool.
11: Are you worried that we're getting to the point where it's just going to be harder and harder to find these things? At one point, they were at the surface. You could find them. You could walk down an old riverbed and you could see bones sticking out of the rock. Is it getting harder and harder to go deeper and deeper and find things of value, or is the science keeping up, the technology keeping up with it, and it's just different techniques, but you can still glean the knowledge from what's below your feet?
32: Yeah, I think definitely paleontology as a science has changed a fair bit in the last 100 years, but we are still constantly just blessed with more and more fossils as we're going out into the Badlands. And that's because this landscape is really erosional. Every year when there's snow and rain, it works down that sand and that mud, and new fossils kind of start popping out of the ground.
11: Yeah.
32: So even if you walked that area last year and you didn't find anything, you go back the next year and there's a good chance you will. So there's a lot of areas in Alberta where it's still really hard to walk around without just stepping on dinosaur bones. They're everywhere.
11: I'm telling you, there are people in this country that do not appreciate the, you can't paint a picture with your words explaining to them what the Badlands are. When I first saw it, I couldn't believe that was in Canada. It looked like Arizona in certain parts. It was unbelievable that existed in Canada. I never would have guessed. And the fact that I got to bring my kids there was so special. Are you so scientifically minded as it relates to the dinosaurs that you cannot enjoy a good Jurassic Park movie, or do you still enjoy them?
32: Yeah, that's a good question. And that's as a paleontology student and in this realm, we get asked that a lot. I think for me, I still enjoy a good dinosaur movie, even if those dinosaurs depicted on screen aren't exactly, you know, representative of what I'm finding in research. It's still exciting. It's still cool. It brings a lot of interest to our field.
11: Yeah.
32: And all of that, I think, is a really positive thing.
11: Well, I heard a story that the original movie came out, and paleontologists were getting upset because the raptors are supposed to be the size of turkeys or something like that, and these were too big. And then they had discovered an entire type of raptor that was the size of a turkey almost as soon as the movie came out. I don't know if that's true. I like living in a world where it's true. But are we seeing enough feathers on dinosaurs in movies for your liking?
32: Yeah, I think it's definitely improved. And you're right, that story of finding Steven Spielberg's big raptor, that is true. We did later on find a raptor that's pretty close to the size as those velociraptors in the movie. And in today's world of dinosaur media, I think the feathers are a great thing. They're kind of trying to be representative of what we're doing in the science. And the discoveries change all the time. These are always ideas we have about these animals. No one knows what they look like in reality.
11: Yeah.
32: So we do our best to try to interpret them.
11: Well, Joshua, when you get more evidence and you decide on one theory over the other, please come back, because we'd like for you to render your decision here for the audience of the Ben Mulrooney Show. Have a happy Thanksgiving, and thanks for spending some time with us.
32: You as well. Thanks for having me.
11: Just a reminder, if you want more BMS, we put out a podcast each and every day. Coming up for our Toronto audience, has more than $500,000 gone to the friends of the deputy mayor? Well, we'll talk about that next. Everybody's
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18: Good morning. It's 6 o'clock. I'm Scott Monick. A light mist and 18 degrees in downtown London. London could hit a warm weather record today thanks to a surge of mild air. It's partly due to the remains of Isa Eas, which slammed into the Florida Panhandle on Friday, as a Category 2 hurricane. 980 CFPL weather specialist John Wilson says London could smash a more than half a century old weather record today.
19: The record high today, 25.6 from 1969, may go down as we expect perhaps 27 degrees with mostly cloudy, a southwest wind, pretty brisk, and a chance of a shower, even a late afternoon thunderstorm.
18: The overnight temperature record may also be in jeopardy. The record is 13 degrees. Environment Canada is calling for a low this evening of 15 degrees. A busy stretch of downtown London is closed to traffic to start off the holiday shortened week. Richmond Street is closed between Mill Street and Piccadilly this week, while CPKC Rail is completing some repairs to the railway crossing. City officials say vehicles, buses, and pedestrians will not be able to cross the railway tracks at Richmond Street. A signed detour will direct drivers around the closure. At Richmond Street in Oxford, southbound traffic will be reduced to one lane. The closure is expected to remain in effect until at least Friday. The countdown is on for what could become the largest lottery win in Canadian history. The Lotto Max jackpot has reached a record-breaking $85 million for the draw today. The previous Canadian record was $80 million won first by a single ticket holder in BC in May of 2025. And then later in December by two friends here in London, Ontario. In addition to the $85 million jackpot, players will also have a chance to win 16 Max Millions prizes worth $1 million each. With less than a week to go before referendum day in Alberta, two former premiers on the opposite ends of the political spectrum will unite today to try to keep the province from quitting Canada. Former UCP Premier Jason Kenney and the New Democrats, Rachel Notley, are set to speak at an event hosted by the Edmonton Chamber of Commerce. Advance polling opens today ahead of Monday's referendum that will ask Albertans to vote on 10 questions. The 10th question will be whether the province should stay in Canada or hold a second binding referendum on leaving Confederation. And one person has died after he was thrown off the 200-foot Goliath roller coaster at Six Flags over Georgia. Two children were in the same row. ABC's Hannah Batcha has more.
8: Six Flags says it's deeply saddened and is cooperating with police, saying it's temporarily closed similar rides at all of its parks out of an abundance of caution. The company faces lawsuits from people claiming another one of its coasters, the X2 in Southern California, caused brain injuries. The ride has since been closed. The company has said the X2 went through a multitude of safety tests.
18: Two similar roller coasters at Canada's Wonderland have been temporarily shut down out of an abundance of caution. Turning to sports, it's a busy night in the NHL with all 32 teams in action. The Toronto Maple Leafs wrapping up their road trip in Utah against the Mammoth. The Leafs are coming off an impressive victory over the Colorado Avalanche on Saturday. Elsewhere tonight, the Montreal Canadiens host the Buffalo Sabres and the St. Louis Blues visit the red-hot Ottawa Senators. The London Nationals ran into some penalty trouble and gave up two goals, one goal leads, in losing 4-3 to the visiting Stratford Warriors yesterday. In MLB playoff action, Nathaniel Lowe's one-out single in the top of the eighth inning drove in two runs to snap a 2-2 tie and give the visiting Cleveland Guardians a 7-3 victory over the Tampa Bay Rays in Game 1 of the ALCS. Over in the National League, the LA Dodgers' bid to win a third straight World Series title will require a comeback. The Milwaukee Brewers beat the Dodgers 7-4 yesterday to take a 2-0 series lead. Josh Allen threw for 331 yards and a pair of touchdowns. Tyler Bass made a 45-yard field goal with just 1:55 left in overtime. And the visiting Buffalo Bills outlasted the LA Rams 37-34 in the NFL Monday Nighter. And the Toronto Raptors host the New York Knicks in one of five NBA preseason games on tonight's schedule. Kawhi Leonard will be available for the Raptors in this one. I'm Scott Monick. Coming up next, it's The Morning Show with Devin Peacock. 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
19: A surge of very warm air is with us, partly due to the remains of Isaias, the hurricane, which dissipated south and east of us, gave us some rain. But the record high today, 25.6 from 1969, may go down as we expect perhaps 27 degrees with mostly cloudy, a southwest wind, pretty brisk, and a chance of a shower, even a late afternoon thunderstorm. Tonight, same chance, low is 13. That could be a record high minimum. And then tomorrow, cooler with a cold front, 15, mostly cloudy, maybe a shower. And Thursday, the same, about 14. Today's high, 27.
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Good morning, London. Happy Tuesday to you all. Hope your early morning is going well. Today is Tuesday, October the 13th. It is the 286th day of 2026. We have 79 days left in the year. And as you heard with John there, we have a very warm day in store. Now, we're going to get some rain today as well, but the forecast for today is very summer-like. It's giving some of those vibes from, you know, like a stormy, warm summer day, even though we are past Thanksgiving. So showers, mix of our sun and cloud today, risk of a thunderstorm, high of 27. If we get that high, we will set a new weather record. It's going to feel like 33 with the humidex. Low tonight, 13. Gets cooler from here. We're more where you would expect us to be. And in fact, on Saturday, the temperature is going to be 9. So quite the difference from where we are today, but still a pretty warm day we have in store right now. We're sitting at 18 degrees. We do have some fog out there. However, no school bus delays or impacts from the fog to tell you about. We'll let you know if that changes. But as of right now, there are some foggy conditions, but nothing that is really severely impacting the commute, at least in terms of the school buses. Hope you had a good long weekend and were able to enjoy some downtime and some time with family or friends or whomever you spend your time with, and had a good weekend. I had a good weekend, went up to the cottage with the family. We did some work to close up the cottage, jumped in the water, had to do so to pull in the raft. Water wasn't as cold as it's been in the past. The water is 15 degrees Celsius. And I remember there being at least 1 year or closer to 11 or something like that. So I've been in colder, but it was still cold enough. But the water level was really low this year. Not that everyone cares about lake water levels, but you might remember this spring we had some flooding in different parts of the area, certainly some cottage country areas, and I don't know if this is a result of that, but the water levels were extremely low. But we got a lot of work done, had some turkey sandwiches, and here we are. And we've got a lot to get into on the program. We're into the home stretch here in the municipal campaign. Less than 2 weeks to go until Londoners go to the polls. Advanced voting has now ended. We'll talk a little London election on the program today. A really interesting story about Ukraine and Russia. I don't know if people have been following this. It's been covered a bit more in Europe than it has in North America, but I suspect it's going to break through pretty soon about these data centers the Ukrainians hit in Russia. That's having a big impact on bot activity online. It's quite interesting. We'll get into that on the program a little bit today. We will be talking about the municipal election in a different way, a couple different ways. So this hour, we'll talk a little bit just about in general what's happening, the lay of the land. Next hour, we're going to talk to the Children's Museum about what they're doing for kids with the election. I think it's pretty interesting. We've got the Tuesday panel. Murray Faulkner, Jeremy McCall will be in studio to talk a little bit about the election, but also this situation with Stelco, which is still unfolding. We've got trivia just after 8 o'clock. The largest jackpot in Canadian history is up for grabs tonight, $85 million. The National Institute on Aging has put out some recommendations on aging at home, aging in place. We'll talk to them. And a scary incident that is in Georgia that is having an impact here in Ontario and Canada's Wonderland specifically. So

0: lots to get to. We'll take a break. On the other side, we'll get right into it. This is The Morning Show with Devin Peacock on 980 CFPL.
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0: A mix of sun and cloud today. Risk of a thunderstorm. High at 27. It'll feel like 33 with the Humidex. Partly cloudy tonight. Chance of showers with, again, a risk of a thunderstorm. Low 13. Let's see what's in the spotlight today. This is where we take a longer look at the stories making headlines today. We have four stories in the spotlight, and our first is almost two and one. We have a longer look and then some shorter ones here. So we start with a look at the weather and traffic, because summer is going to return for one day only today, and we'll be given some warm weather to work off all that turkey we ate over the long weekend. Forecast for today calls for a high of 27 degrees. If that were to happen, it would break the previous high set back in 1969 of 25.6. So it's going to be warm today. It'll also be wet with the rain in the forecast alongside the heat. Temperatures across the province are going to climb into the mid-20s, with London, as I said, up to 27. Windsor is going to be even higher at 28 degrees. It's truly remarkable heat for this time of year. Moisture from the remnants of post-tropical storm Rachel will sweep across southern and southwestern Ontario, bringing three times the atmospheric moisture that we would typically see for this time of year. With the Humidex, temperatures will feel like more to the low to mid-30s. Now, don't get used to the warmth. A significant temperature drop is forecast for the weekend. A cold front is expected to track through later today and break the warmth, as well as bring another round of showers and thunderstorms. The winds will shift to come out of the north by Wednesday night. And by the end of the week, as we approach the weekend, temperatures will be drastically cooler. The high for Saturday, for example, is only 9 degrees. However, temperatures are expected to be changeable throughout the following week. Above seasonal temperatures are expected to return for late October and November. Now, today's forecast will have you feeling warm, while a new construction project could leave many drivers hot under the collar. Richmond Street will be closed all week from Mill Street to Piccadilly as CPKC Rail completes repairs to the railway crossing on Richmond. So this is a small closure, but it's going to have a big impact. This started yesterday, but the true impact wasn't felt due to the long weekend. The closure will have significant impacts for commuters. Vehicles, buses, and pedestrians won't have access to the area during the closure. A signed detour will direct drivers around it, but of particular note, trucks must not use the Talbot Street Bridge as an alternate route. The bridge has restrictions that could make it unsuitable for truck traffic, so truck drivers must follow the signed detour and posted directions. At Richmond and Oxford, southbound traffic will be reduced to one lane. The closure will affect eight different LTC routes, including the widely used routes 4 and 6. Temporary and alternate bus stops will be in place. For specific detour details, stop location, and updates, visit the LTC's Richmond Street closure page. Businesses in the area will remain accessible and open during the repairs. Now, advanced voting has ended in London. Saturday was your last chance to vote in the advanced polls to elect London's next city council. Your next opportunity to vote will be October the 26th. You should have received your voter card already. If you have not, you will soon. You can also go to the city website to see where you need to vote. You don't need your voter card to cast a ballot. All that's required is ID. There are 110 people running in the city council and school board races in London. That includes 69 people for council and 12 for mayor. Now, something of particular note is the mayoral candidates were relatively quiet over the Thanksgiving long weekend, but activity is going to be ramping back up this week. The race for mayor is particularly close, with incumbent mayor Josh Morgan battling councillor Susan Stevenson. Morgan is set to lay out his plan on homelessness during an announcement this morning. You can also watch or listen to 980 CFPL's mayoral debate if you have not already. You can listen to it on Spotify or wherever you get your podcasts on the morning show page. You can also listen to it on our website. You can also watch it on 980 CFPL's YouTube page. Aside from Morgan and Stevenson, Kirsten Crows, John Farrer, Lawrence Zachary Howe, Brona Joyce Morgan, Mustafa Zaboon, Christine Rosehart, Jeff Yam, Dan Leonard, Barry Douglas Jacklin, and Tariq Khan are all running for mayor. Now, speaking of voting, Prime Minister Mark Carney focused his Thanksgiving Day message on Alberta's upcoming separation referendum. In a Thanksgiving video filmed at his former high school in Edmonton, Carney said Canada's worth fighting for and argued the country cannot deliver major projects if it's divided. Carney said the federal government is building big things in Alberta, including a new pipeline to the West Coast. Carney also said the country must be strong as it faces threats to its economy, security, and culture, and that we are stronger together. The October 19th referendum has 10 questions, including one asking Albertans whether the province should remain in Canada or hold a second binding separation referendum. Conservative leader Pierre Poilievre plans to make a similar appeal in Calgary on Friday. That's one of several such talks he has held across the province in recent weeks. And for the first time, the Lotto Max jackpot has climbed to a record-breaking $85 million. This is the largest prize in Canadian lottery history, breaking the previous record of $80 million in 2025. Earlier this year, Lotto Max upgraded its jackpot cap to $90 million. They also added $100,000 prizes on every draw. Alongside the $85 million jackpot, the draw will offer 16 prizes of $1 million and an additional 85 prizes of $100,000 each. If no one wins the $85 million jackpot, the top prize will increase to $90 million. The previous jackpot record was $80.4 million. This was a prize split between two friends right here in London last December. The $85 million draw will happen tonight. Checking out the price of gas. Most stations in the city are charging $1.81.9 for a liter of regular this morning. The average price of gas is sitting at $1.76. That is steady from yesterday. Prices are up 50 cents from this time last year. Diesel is selling for $2.53 a liter today. That's also steady from yesterday. Good time to fill up is always in the late afternoon or after 6 p.m. when prices drop. And last check, the Costco's were sitting at $1.72.9 for regular. Checking out what happened on this day in history in the year 54 AD, Roman Emperor Claudius I died after being poisoned, apparently at the behest of his wife. In the year 1399, King Henry IV of England was crowned. He had usurped the crown from Richard II, beginning a new dynasty and planting the seeds of the War of the Roses. In 1710, England gained control of Nova Scotia when the French surrendered Port Royal. In 1812, British and Canadian forces under General Sir Isaac Brock defeated the U.S. Army at Queenston Heights on the Niagara frontier. Brock was killed during the fighting. The victory helped raise the morale of the inhabitants of Upper Canada and convince them they should resist conquest by their larger neighbor. In 1860, J.B. Black took what was probably the first aerial photograph from a balloon over Boston. In 1866, fire destroyed 2,500 buildings in Quebec City. In 1905, the Ontario Provincial Police Force was established. In 1960, Bill Mazeroski's ninth-inning home run gave the Pittsburgh Pirates a 10-9 win over the New York Yankees in Game 7 of the World Series. It was the first home run to end a World Series. Of course, Joe Carter also accomplished the feat for Toronto in 1993. In 1974, longtime television host Ed Sullivan died in New York at the age of 72. In 1984, the Challenger and its seven-member crew glided to a perfect landing in Cape Canaveral in Florida. The landing capped two historic firsts during the eight-day mission. Mark Garneau became the first Canadian to fly in space, and Kathy Sullivan became the first woman to walk in space. In 1997, 43 seniors and their driver were killed when their bus plunged into a ravine in Quebec's Charlevoix region in what was believed to be Canada's worst road accident. And also in 1997, a jet-propelled car broke the sound barrier on land in Nevada. In 1998, it was announced that carbon dating had proved the Shroud of Turin was not the cloth in which Christ was buried. Tests put the shroud at around 700 years old. In 2004, the Bank of Canada unveiled a new $50 bill. In 2017, Sears Canada received court approval to liquidate inventory from all its remaining stores as the national retailer prepared to shut its doors for good after 65 years, putting 12,000 employees out of a job. And on this day in 2021, William Shatner flew to space aboard a Blue Origin rocket, describing the 10-minute trip and the view of Earth as unlike anything he expected. Happy birthday to Brenda Willis, who turns 55 today. That's from Francis and Kate. You share a birthday with Paul Simon, who turns 85 today. Dallas Cowboys owner Jerry Jones is 84. Sammy Hagar is 79. Marie Osmond is 67. NFL Hall of Famer Jerry Rice is 64. Nancy Kerrigan turns 57 today. And Himesh Patel is 36. If you'd like to celebrate a birthday, anniversary, or a milestone, send me an email at devin@980cfpl.ca. That's the morning spotlight. We need to pause. When we return, we'll have more of The Morning Show, Devin Peacock, on 980 CFPL.
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0: showers. Mix of sun and cloud today. A little bit of everything. Even a risk of a thunderstorm. High at 27. And yes, we're in October. It's going to feel like 33 with the humidex. Partly cloudy tonight. Chance of showers. Risk of a thunderstorm. Low 13. Also want to remind you that we do have a new closure. There's some work being done at the rail crossing on Richmond by CPKC. So Richmond, between Mill Street and Piccadilly, is closed all week long. So this is going to impact commuters of all kinds, drivers, pedestrians, bus riders, you name it, closed all week long. So that is going to cause some delays, might add some time to your morning commute. So be aware of that, and we'll keep you up to date on how that goes this week. We are less than 2 weeks away from Londoners deciding who will be on the next city council. We had a pretty quiet week over the long weekend, which is to be expected in terms of the candidates. Lots of door knocking, of course, but in terms of announcements, nothing of that sort, although that's going to start to pick up this week. Advanced voting ended on Saturday, so if you have not yet voted, your next opportunity is October the 26th. I haven't voted yet. I'm going to vote on voting day. No real reason for it. In the past, I believe in 2022, I voted in advance, typically in the provincial and the federal elections. I like to vote in advance, although not always. Sometimes I just like to see what the energy is and what the voter turnout is looking like at any particular moment. But I have not yet voted. I do have my voter card. If you don't, you don't need it to vote. Certainly helps, but you don't need it. You just need some ID. You can go to the city website, though, to see where you do need to vote. The race, in particular for mayor, looks like it's pretty close. Seeing a lot of, and we don't have a poll to go by, so it's all sort of what you're hearing from people, what you're seeing, what it just feels like. But you've got, a race that's at the top, led by Josh Morgan and Susan Stevenson, the two current members of council who are running for the top job. Then you've got Kirsten Crows, who has generated some support. Certainly see her signs out and about. And then you've got the rest. There's a whole total of 12 people who are running for mayor. But the race has been for mayor dominated by the top three, Josh Morgan, Susan Stevenson, and Kirsten Crows. But aside from those three, you've also got John Ferrer, Lawrence Zachary Howe, Brona Joyce Morgan, Mustafa Zaboon, Christine Rosehart, Jeff Yam, Dan Leonard, Barry Douglas Jacklin, and Tariq Khan, all running for mayor as well. But it seems like a pretty close race. Hard to tell exactly where things stand. It'll be interesting, too, the impact of voter turnout. Voter turnout back in 2022 was pretty low. We had 25% turnout, which is much lower than historically where we are. Historically, the average is 37.9, so we'll call it 38. So to have 25, you're well below where we typically sit. And if you go back, I'm going all the way back to 1994. 1994, we had 43% turnout, same as 1997. 2000, there was a dip down to 32%. Then we started to work our way back up after that. So where will voter turnout come, and what might it impact when you have, 12 people on the ballot? Also, interesting aspect, there was a story out of Toronto recently about how there's more than 12 people running for mayor in Toronto. But of all the mayoral candidates in Toronto, there are two people named Chow running for mayor. Here in London, we have two people named Morgan running for mayor. Not related. Josh Morgan and Brona Joyce Morgan. And so Olivia Chow did have a message to people to say, hey, when you're voting, make sure you're voting for me and not the other Chow. May not be an issue here in London, but interesting given that was a talking point in Toronto, that we have something a little similar here in London. Now, today, Josh Morgan is going to be speaking about his plan on homelessness, a release from his campaign team says he will lay out a centerpiece of his campaign, including numbers, a deadline he is setting for himself, and a direct ask of other levels of government. He is apparently going to be joined by additional members of City Council. So that'll be an interesting campaign announcement. Certainly, Susan Stevenson has been very vocal. She has made a number of announcements on homelessness so far in this campaign. Kirsten Crowe has spoken on homelessness in this campaign as well. But to date, there have been no other members of council who have joined a candidate for a announcement, unless I'm missing something. If I am, please correct me. But this would be a notable change from what we have seen throughout all the other weeks of campaigning. So we'll have more for you on that tomorrow, as we do when the mayoral candidates do make their announcements. Something that I think is interesting that could help people if you are maybe undecided. Now, this is not a perfect tool, and I'll explain why in a moment, but the Toronto Star has what they've compiled and is a vote compass, and it does include London. So even though this is a Toronto newspaper, not London, they have put together basically you answer some questions on what you feel on a given topic, and they ask you a number of different topics. I went through it today just to see how it works. But you go through the vote compass, you answer all the questions, you give a bit of information about yourself. You don't have to do that part, although I don't know if it would impact the ultimate end. I don't believe it does. Regardless, it gives you some information about who might be a good match for you for both ward and mayor. Now, this is also dependent on candidates responding to their questionnaires. So not all of the mayoral candidates responded to the Toronto Star questionnaire. So, and most notably, Susan Stevenson, based on what the Toronto Star had, did not respond to their questionnaire. And there were some other members of council who did not respond to their questionnaire. So that's where I say it's not a perfect tool, because if you might be leaning towards Susan Stevenson, but you don't quite know, well, this won't really answer that question for you, although maybe depending on who you agree or disagree with based on the answers that come up, it could help you in some ways. But if you're undecided, you can certainly go to the Toronto Star's vote compass. Could be a bit of a help for you. Something else that could help, hope it does, is you can still listen to the 980 CFPL mayoral debates. 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Over the long weekend, even though it's up already, I uploaded the debate a second time on our podcast page so that you can listen to it, just because sometimes we add a lot of new content to the show page and it gets pushed down. So I added it again, bumped it up so you can hear it. Just go to, you can go to the morning show for podcasts, wherever you get your podcasts. You can go to the 980 CFPL website to check it out there. And it should be the top item, or if not the top two items, on our show page on the morning show. 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
4: From the 980 CFPL Weather Center, here's John Wilson.
5: A potential record high today as this surge of warm air continues for another day and a night. We have a potential 27 degrees today, even with a lot of cloud and a chance of showers or a thunderstorm later today. Most of the action is to the north of us, I must say, but our high, if it gets to 27, would bust the 1969 record of 25.6. The overnight record may be in jeopardy. The low 13, the record is pretty much right there. And it'll be partly cloudy with a risk of a shower or thunder. And then tomorrow and Thursday, mostly cloudy, not as warm by a long shot. 15 tomorrow, 14 Thursday. Today's high, 27.
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0: So one story I have been following is an interesting one that has been developing and percolating over the couple of days. There's been some stories written about this and over in Europe. Hasn't really broken through in North America yet, but Ukraine hit some data centers in Russia a couple of days ago. And since then, there has been a noticeable drop in bot activity on the internet, on social media, and in searches in multiple countries, in Canada, in the United States, in Europe, in Germany, all around. And that's not the only online story that there has been the past couple of days. But three data centers were targeted in Russia by the Ukrainians. Volodymyr Zelensky, Ukrainian president, weighed in on this on Monday. He said social media platforms had become noticeably less hostile. Their strikes on the data centers operated by this company, this Russian company, Yandex, which is basically Russia's equivalent of Google, were followed by a dramatic decline in automated online activity. And so there are some questions about whether the attacks have also disrupted Moscow's influence operations abroad. So the three data centers were operated by Yandex were hit by Ukrainian drone strikes over the past few days. They were located in a region that's southwest of Moscow, and where the latest strike was reported on Sunday. They damaged Russia's infrastructure and disrupted services. Yandex confirmed that operations at their facilities, in particular one of their facilities in a place called Vladimir region, had been suspended following a drone strike. There's an analysis that was done by Cloudflare radar data that said automated traffic originating from Yandex's network fell by an approximate 94% on Sunday compared with its average levels in the second half of September. However, the figures also include legitimate automated traffic, such as search engine crawlers, and do not establish whether there were a link between social media bots that were affected. But in Germany, there were claims of a sharp decline in online activity surrounding the far-right Alternative for Germany group. There have been drops reported in Canada amongst far-right online activity here. It's been interesting in the United States and on X, Elon Musk all of a sudden lost about 100 million followers because of the bots. So there's an open question about whether or not this has really changed online activity. There was a drop in the number of Google searches for a vaccine misinformation, mostly about any sort of tie in between vaccines and autism. But Yandex, again, is what basically would be Russia's equivalent of Google. So you can imagine what it would be like if Google in the United States suddenly went down and something happened. So it can't 100% be said that it's bots, but there would be activity drops regardless if Google in the United States were to somehow go down at some point. Now, Yandex has 12 data centers. Three have been hit. So there's still nine others that are still operational. But it's an interesting story. As well as this, there was a story over the weekend about how hackers were able to hack supermarket fridges in France. They sparked some fires and spoiled some food. They raised the temperature of refrigerators and freezers at hundreds of French supermarkets to as high as 50 degrees Celsius overnight. They spoiled some food, obviously, but also caused some fires. The Paris prosecutor's office said on Monday that a large-scale attack was affecting connected refrigerators in several major food retailers across the country. It's incredible on a couple different levels. Number one, first and foremost, we even have fridges that are online. Is there anything that is not hackable these days?
10: Not really.
0: No, everything just seems to be connected. So, I mean, when you think about the impact of all that food being spoiled, it's, in a roundabout way, it's terrible, but it's smart if you're trying to disrupt a country. There was also an issue in the Netherlands. They were dealing with a security issue on their network for a large supermarket chain. Didn't seem to be the same as what was happening in France. Now, Japan also declared a cyberspace emergency. They saw some attacks there. The Financial Times was reporting on this. Japan's financial services regulator warned that banks not accept driving licenses as proof of identity to open new accounts, as they were dealing with a series of cyber attacks that hit rail operators, car manufacturers, karaoke chains, and even the police. The reporting showed 20 major companies in Japan, from barbecue chains to discounters, have reported cyber attacks in recent weeks, and they warned that tens of millions of pieces of customer data may have been leaked. It's certainly not new to hear of there being hacks or something of this nature, but this is all happening all at once. We're seeing more of this. We don't have the end-of-year lists in terms of, you know, hacks and information loss that we typically see for individual countries, including, of course, Canada. But every year it seems to be more than the last. And over the past couple of days, we've had this situation in Japan, the Netherlands, France. And that's all separate from these data centers being hit in Russia. It's been an interesting couple of days, especially when you're online. We'll take a break. When we return, more of The Morning Show with Devin Peacock on 980 CFPL.
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18: Good morning, it's 7 o'clock. I'm Scott Monick. Partly cloudy skies, misty conditions, and 18 degrees in downtown London. The Lotto Max jackpot has climbed to a record high, $85 million. It is the largest prize in Canadian history, surpassing the previous record of $80 million, which was won first by someone out in BC last year, and then later matched by two friends here in London. Alongside that $85 million jackpot, the draw will also offer 16 prizes of $1 million each, and 85 additional prizes of $100,000 each. A decades-old weather record in London could fall today. It's partly due to the remains of Hurricane Isaias, which slammed into the Florida Panhandle on Friday as a Category 2 storm. 980 CFPL weather specialist John Wilson says we could set a warm temperature record in London.
5: Records may fall today as a surge of warmer air is with us, and up north there's low pressure crossing north of the Great Lakes. The combination gives us a brisk southwest wind, some pretty warm temperatures, and a lot of clouds, some sun, and also a considerable chance of a shower, even a thunderstorm. The further north you go, the bigger the chance.
18: The overnight temperature record may also be in jeopardy. The record is 13 degrees. Environment Canada is calling for a low of 15 this evening. A heads up, if your commute takes you through downtown London, Richmond Street will be closed all week long between Mill Street and Piccadilly while CPKC Rail is completing some repairs to the railway crossing there. City officials warning vehicles, buses, and pedestrians will not be able to cross the railway tracks at Richmond Street. A signed detour will be in place to direct drivers. Richmond Street and Oxford southbound traffic will also be reduced to one lane. Officials say the closure is expected to last until Friday. Two former premiers who were on the opposite ends of the political spectrum in Alberta will unite today to try to keep the province from quitting Canada. John Kennedy reports.
19: Former premiers Jason Kenney and Rachel Notley are set to speak at an event in the province's capital. The Edmonton Chamber of Commerce is hosting them, with Kenney, the premier under the United Conservative Party, defeating Notley's NDP government in 2019. Their speeches come exactly a week before Albertans vote on 10 questions in a referendum, and on a day that advanced polling stations open for early voting. The most contested one will be whether the province should stay a part of Canada or hold a second binding referendum on leaving the country. John Kennedy, The Canadian Press.
18: Six Flags has temporarily closed 9 roller coasters in 6 amusement parks right across the U.S. as it works to figure out what caused a deadly accident yesterday near Atlanta, Georgia. A man died and 4 other people were injured on one of the largest roller coasters at Six Flags over Georgia. Riders on the popular Goliath coaster say a passenger fell out of his seat and hit the ride several times. Meantime, Canada's Wonderland is also closing down 2 of its roller coasters as a precaution this morning. 980 CFPL News Time is 7:04.
20: So you talked to Lewis, right?
21: You killed Uncle Hank. You killed him.
18: And sad news this morning out of the world of entertainment. Breaking Bad actor R.J. Mitty has died at the age of 34. Authorities say Mitty was found dead in Brownsville, Texas yesterday. Bryan Cranston, who played Mitty's father on the hit HBO series, says he is heartbroken by the actor's death and praised his determination as an actor living with cerebral palsy. Mitty was known for portraying Walter White Jr. on the show. He later used his public profile to promote disability rights. Turning to sports, it's a busy night in the NHL. All 32 teams are lacing them up tonight. In Utah, the Maple Leafs are back in action against the Mammoth. The Leafs are looking to close out the road trip on a high note. Toronto is coming off a 6-3 victory over Colorado on Saturday. In MLB playoff action, Nathaniel Lowe's one-out single in the top of the 8th inning drove in 2 runs to snap a 2-2 tie and give the visiting Cleveland Guardians a 7-3 victory over the Tampa Bay Rays. The Guardians lead the American League Championship Series 1-0. The Milwaukee Brewers beat the visiting LA Dodgers 7-4. Milwaukee leads the National League Championship Series 2-0. In the NFL, Monday nighter Josh Allen threw for 331 yards and 2 touchdowns. Tyler Bass hit a game-winning field goal in overtime. And the visiting Buffalo Bills outlasted the LA Rams 37-34. And the Toronto Raptors are in action as the NBA preseason continues. The Raptors host the New York Knicks. Kawhi Leonard will be available in this one for the Raps. I'm Scott Monick. 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
5: A surge of very warm air is with us, partly due to the remains of Isaias, the hurricane, which dissipated south and east of us, gave us some rain. But the record high today, 25.6 from 1969, may go down as we expect perhaps 27 degrees with mostly cloudy, a southwest wind, pretty brisk, and a chance of a shower, even a late afternoon thunderstorm. Tonight, same chance, low is 13. That could be a record high minimum. And then tomorrow, cooler with a cold front, 15, mostly cloudy, maybe a shower. And Thursday, the same, about 14. Today's high, 27.
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fog on your morning commute. And today's the day to enjoy the warmth because it's going to be cooler as we go along, in particular, getting into the single digits by the weekend, although we'll rebound a bit next week. It's going to be a pretty mild October and even start of November here. Hope your morning's going along nicely. Hope you had a good long weekend with lots of turkey and some downtime with friends and family. Something to be aware of this week is a real traffic headache that is going to cause some delays and add to your commute if you're going to be in and around the downtown or even going through it around Richmond and Oxford. So what is happening is there is going to be a closure this week for rail crossing repairs on Richmond Street. So they're doing some repairs that will last until Friday, meaning Richmond will be closed between Mill Street and Piccadilly as of yesterday through Friday. Now, yesterday was the holiday, so this is the day when you're really going to start to notice this. I saw it on my way in to work this morning. There will be significant impacts for people who are traveling through the area. You can still, if you're going to one of the businesses, you can still access the businesses. You can walk along the sidewalks to the businesses, but that's about it. For pedestrians, for cyclists, for drivers, for buses, there is no access for people to cross on Richmond there. So even if you're coming south on Richmond towards Oxford, they're going to get down to one lane. So it is going to be an area where you're going to see some delays and some slowdowns. They do have a detour in place to direct people around the closure. Of note, though, this is where it gets tricky. We, of course, are right beside the Talbot Street Bridge, and the city is advising trucks to not use the Talbot Street Bridge. We all know the issues with the Talbot Street Bridge in the past, and it's a bridge that doesn't have a ton of headroom there, and we've seen a lot of trucks get snarled there. So if there were to be a truck that gets caught in the bridge, that would further impact some of these detours. So the city is asking truck drivers to not try and squeeze through or under the Talbot Street Bridge. There's going to be impact for transit as well. Routes 4, 6, 13, 15, 90, 102, 104, and 106 will all be on a detour during the closure. Temporary and alternate bus stops will be in place. The LTC does have a closure page up. That's their Richmond Street closure page. You can find out detour details, stop locations, and updates there. This is work being done by CPKC. And with any luck, we'll be done before Friday, but this is going to be a traffic headache you're going to notice. I've even had some messages this morning about it already from people. So be mindful of that if you're coming to the downtown or even if you're going through. I mean, you're going to see some heavier volume around Oxford, Richmond and Oxford. I mean, there's always heavy volume Richmond and Oxford, but it's going to have some spillover impacts for sure with all the bus traffic and the vehicle traffic that's going to be coming as a result of this. But hopefully we can have the work done sooner rather than later and it can clear up before Friday. But when you look at the forecast this week, we do have some times where there could be some showers. There's mostly cloud on the forecast for tomorrow, but there is a chance of showers in the morning. There's a chance of showers on Thursday, chance of showers on Friday as well. Of all those days, it looks like there's a greater chance of showers on the Friday
It's going to be a bit windy on Friday as well, so maybe if we can

0: 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But that is a traffic headache you're going to want to be mindful of, because it will be present all week long. We'll take a break. When we return, more of The Morning Show, Devin Peacock on 980 CFPL.
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0: Children may not be old enough to vote in London's municipal election, but that does not mean they don't have opinions about the city they live in. The London Children's Museum has launched My Voice Counts. This is an initiative that asks young Londoners what they care about, what they would change about the city, and what they would ask the people running to be London's next mayor. I think it's a pretty interesting initiative. And to talk about it, we are joined by Mira Nordemir from the London Children's Museum. Thanks for your time today.
12: Thanks for having us here.
0: So what is My Voice Counts, and how does it work?
12: Yeah, absolutely. So My Voice Counts is an initiative created by the London Children's Museum. It's designed to amplify and advocate for children's voices in our community leading up to London's municipal election.
0: Is this something that the Children's Museum has done before?
12: Yes, it is. So this is, we've run this program for the past several municipal elections, and the idea is essentially that, you know, children are our citizens. They live in the city. They use our parks and libraries and community spaces, and decisions made at a municipal level really impact children, and so their voices should be heard, when it comes to city leadership.
0: Is this something that's active right now for any families or kids that go to the Children's Museum?
12: Yes, so there's lots of ways to participate in My Voice Counts. If you visit us on site at the London Children's Museum, we have a station where children can write in questions to mayoral candidates. They can respond to different prompts about what changes they'd like to see in their city, what ideas they might have for their city. There's also a bit of a voting station where children can use stickers to kind of cast votes on what areas of municipal government are most important to them. We also have a program running in our Discovery Lab called City Planners, where kids can actually build a city and kind of be encouraged to think about what a thriving city needs to function. In addition to the things happening on site, we also have our educators going out to classrooms across the city running programs connected to the grade 5 curriculum about municipal government. So they're collecting questions and feedback from children in classrooms on site here, and we're also collecting feedback online. So families are also welcome to participate at londonchildrensmuseum.ca/myvoicecounts.
0: How interested are kids in something like the municipal election? I mean, obviously, if you've done this for a couple of years, there's a good basis of this. But do you find kids are interested in some years more than others? Or what's the interest like in terms of kids taking an active interest in their community?
12: Yeah, children are so interested. I mean, they live here. They see what the city's like. They experience the city. And they have, you know, they do really see what it's like, and they have a lot of things to say and a lot of feedback about their experiences here. I would say a lot of the feedback that we've received so far is things that our children are really interested in, related to housing, housing and homelessness, related to the environment and related to animals and the river, a lot about traffic, and a lot of children just looking for more things designed specifically for children in the community.
0: You read my mind, because I was just going to ask, you know, what are the kids interested in? But it sounds, in some cases, they have some of the same interests and concerns as the adults.
12: Absolutely. They do, for sure.
0: I'm thinking back to when I was, you know, younger, certainly in grade 5, I'd be thinking more about, you know, asking the mayor candidates not to have any homework or something like that. And so I think kids these days probably a bit more engaged maybe than I was at their age.
12: Yeah, children are definitely really insightful, and they have perspectives and thoughts and voices and opinions that really deserve a platform. So that's kind of the purpose of the program. What we're going to be doing over the next few weeks is taking children's questions and feedback and sharing them with the mayoral candidates. We'll be inviting the mayoral candidates to respond directly to children's questions, and we'll be sharing those replies online, on social media, on our website. And then following the election, we're going to create a public report that sort of summarizes all the feedback that we've heard from children, share that with our city leaders, share that with the community more broadly, just to ensure that, yeah, children's voices are heard and that there really is a platform for them to express their ideas.
0: So if kids do want to get their questions in front of the candidates, is there a deadline they need to get them in by?
12: So it's ongoing. You can send your questions in online at londonchildrensmuseum.ca/myvoicecounts, or you can visit us in person and include your questions here. We'll be sharing those with the mayoral candidates over the next few weeks and just inviting them to respond.
0: When you think about the types of questions kids ask, they can be pretty direct and pretty pointed. I mean, it's sometimes we adults, we can have a long, drawn-out question, and kids get right to the point, which I think is an interesting way just to think back, you know, how you and I and we all thought about things as a kid just when we think about some of these topics.
12: Yeah, absolutely. They do have they're really quite insightful, and I think it's our job to sort of be attuned to the different ways that children express their ideas and opinions. So while the Children's Museum is designed for children age 0 to 9, some of the in-class program we're doing is directed at grade 5 students and children at that age range. Children at different ages express their ideas in different ways. So that's why we have lots of different ways to share feedback through drawing, through city building, through the voting with the stickers, and through writing questions directly, with the idea being that yeah, we can be attuned to the different ways that children are sharing their ideas.
0: Are some of their questions, maybe we sometimes think in the now and what's happening right now for obvious and very good reasons. Do kids sometimes have a longer view and maybe look into the future for in some cases because that is what they're thinking about in terms of the type of city they're going to inherit later on?
12: Yeah, I can actually share some of the, I have some of the questions here with me. So some of the questions we've heard, one of them here from Jacob, age 9, says, can we make a better and safer community and make homes for the homeless? There's another one here from Lincoln, age 10, do you care about wildlife and forests? From Hazel, we have one that says, can you add more parks, please? Another one from Chris that says, can we have more drains to stop flooding? Jaden asked, why is there 100 things under construction? So, you know, there's a lot of, you see a lot of the things echoed, like you said, that adults are concerned about, children are concerned about those things too, both here and like looking into the future.
0: In terms of, I don't know if you know this, but do you know about how many questions you've gotten so far from the kids?
12: Yeah, we have around 100 right now. We expect that by October 26th that, you know, there'll be quite a bit more. So I think we're going to have quite a bit of data to be able to share with the community about the kinds of things that children are concerned about, things that they're thinking about. And yeah, like I said, children, really the decisions made at the municipal level do impact them. So they really deserve to have their voices heard in that way.
0: What I like about this as well is we're always thinking about, you know, as adults, how do we get more involved in local politics, politics in general, in terms of just people coming out to vote. And, you know, there's nothing that's a guarantee as you move on in life. But if you're engaged now, it certainly increases the chances you will be more engaged when you're older. And that's always a good thing. So it's great to hear that we have so many questions from kids when it relates to the municipal election.
12: Yeah, absolutely. And in addition to sort of providing a platform for children to have their voices heard, there is also the educational kind of component to this program, where it's an opportunity to talk to children and families about what is municipal government, what are the kinds of things that municipal government is responsible for, how are decisions made at a municipal level. So there is that educational piece as well, kind of building a foundation for civic engagement well into the future.
0: Well, it's a really, really interesting initiative, and I'm glad it's continuing on. I certainly appreciate the time today. Thank you very much.
12: Thank you so much, Devin.
0: That's Mira Nordemir from the London Children's Museum. Children, young people, and families are invited to make their voices heard at londonchildrenmuseum.ca/myvoicecounts. We need to pause. When we return, we'll have more of The Morning Show with Devin Peacock on 980 CFPL.
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0: Time now for the morning panel where I am playing the role of...
1: Wait. Play host, more of that song.
0: Host?
1: Keep playing it.
0: DJ?
1: I love that. That song doesn't get you going in the morning, nothing will.
0: No, it's a great song.
1: Oh,
0: it's a
1: man.
0: Great song.
1: So you can keep using it. I won't charge you.
0: Oh, yeah, okay. Well, I mean, thanks. You won't charge us, yeah, but... Tears for Fears will.
1: No. If you play under, what, the 59 seconds,
0: yes,
1: you're good.
0: It's definitely under 60 seconds and we should be okay. We don't have to log it.
1: June of 1985, there was a number one hit, Tears for Fears. Really a complicated song when they put it together. But it's just, I don't know, for me, I thought this is a great morning song to get you going. So
0: it is a good song to get you going. I mean, there's a lot of great songs to wake you up.
1: Well, and talk about waking up. Your Bills won overtime last night.
0: They did.
1: What a game.
0: That was a great game. I missed.
1: You'd have to be in bed, but I mean.
0: But it was a great game. Not a great weekend for football with.
1: Well, the Mustangs won.
0: That's true.
1: And I'm going back with the team. We're in Ottawa again playing the GGs Saturday. So I'll jump on the bus and we'll head out Friday morning to see Western.
0: Western got some help with Queens also losing.
1: Yeah, that was a great loss. I mean, we're still not out of the running for first place. You know, Queens has got a tough schedule. They have to play Mac, they have to play Guelph, all teams that are over 500. The rest of our season, we don't play a team that's over 500. So, I don't know, things are looking okay.
0: So far, so good.
1: Yep.
0: And we'll see how it goes. This is the morning panel. We are joined this morning by Murray Faulkner, former London Police Chief, and Jeremy McCall, community leader and social services professional. Appreciate you guys both coming in today.
2: Good morning.
1: Our pleasure.
0: So we have less than 2 weeks to go in the municipal election. The advanced polling, advanced voting has ended at the polls. And I was wondering over just the weekend, you know, could this be the closest race we've had in a little while? It's been a long time since we've had a situation like this where the incumbent mayor is challenged by a sitting councilor.
1: Yeah.
0: We've had, you know, other politicos from the past come back, but it hasn't been like this. And we don't have a poll to go by to determine, you know, how close it is. But when I talk to people and sometimes the conversations I have in real time match what I see online, mm-hmm. and you always have to take what you see online, I think, with a grain of salt, especially, you know, this is a completely different story, not suggesting there's bots at play in London, but this whole bot story in Ukraine to me is fascinating. But you do have to, you know, do a grain of salt with what you hear online and even in person, because that can sometimes be weighted depending on how people talk to you and whatnot. But it seems to me like a pretty close race for mayor. Does it seem to you?
1: I'm not sure it's as close as what everyone thinks it is. First of all, I think it's very difficult. So let's look at the current mayor, Josh Morgan. His personality isn't really a fighter. He doesn't come out and take on his opponents very well. And, you know, in second place, I guess, would be Susan. And she's more of an in-your-face type of a candidate. And so I think it's more difficult for the acting mayor to... incoming mayor to be, you know, these are the new programs. Because people would say, well, why didn't you do it when you were in power? But that also can be partly of Susan's. I hope the electorate can look at these candidates and write down what they are promising and hold them to that if they get elected. I'm always very leery of candidates who talk about reducing property taxes. Even though we all want to pay less in taxes, there are issues within a municipality that are set in stone. Salaries, working agreements, etc. And so when you hear about a candidate saying we're going to hold it to 1% or less, all you're doing is postponing in a year or 2 years huge property increases. Like, you have to be realistic about this. Running a city, I kind of equate like owning a house. If you get an estimate on your roof and the estimator says you need a new roof and you go, oh, no, I'm going to wait. Well, you need a new roof the next year. Well, I'm going to, and then third year, huge rainstorm comes. Now you have water in the house, maybe mold, got to change the drywall. If you had stayed on top of things, it wouldn't have cost you as much. And I kind of like looking at the city that way. If you go down to 1% or less, you're going to affect something. Not only are you going to affect something, but tell me what you're going to cut. Just tell me, like, yeah, I'm going to reduce taxes. Well, what are you cutting? If you're not cutting something, you got to raise revenue somewhere. To say you're going to find efficiencies, you're not going to find efficiencies as much as a 1%, which is like $9 million.
0: Well, especially what would be required to go as low as has been proposed by Susan Stevens. You're talking about $30 million and then another $30 million the next year.
1: It's not going to happen.
0: It's a lot of that's a lot of efficiencies to find.
2: Yeah, city budgeting, it really is an inexact science. You know, every year it's kind of your best guess as to what things should cost and trying to make the numbers work. And we also are stuck in the constraint that they can't run a deficit. It's the only government level where you can't be in a deficit each year and somehow still have a good credit rating, right, which is impressive. But then you also run the flip side where all of a sudden you have a $60 million surplus, right? So anyone who wants to clean those things up on behalf of municipal taxpayers, I give them credit, but it's not as simple as it sounds. But I think, you know, in this time of economic difficulty, we have a close mayor's race because candidates are saying the important things, right? When you look back to 2022, there was one, you know, major candidate running against Josh Morgan, and he won by 43 points, and nobody really cared. If you go back to 2018, there was three great candidates running for mayor, right? There was Ed Holder, Roger Kranzi, and world-famous
0: Paul Pilato.
2: Oh, sorry. Yeah, you're right. Paul Pilato and world-famous Paul Chang. That was that election, right?
0: I think Tanya Park was running in the 2018, and Paul Chang was maybe 2014.
2: Right, so 2018 and 2014, we had really good candidates. So it's nice to go back to a time where people are talking about the election. Saturday night, I was at a 50th birthday party. Everyone was talking about the election. Sunday, Thanksgiving, election, right? And so that's really a good thing to hear because 25% voter turnout in 2022 doesn't make the city better for anybody. And so the fact that we have candidates making people feel any sort of way is a good thing for all of us.
0: The topics that have been discussed, I mean, it's the ones we've
1: there's nothing new.
0: There's nothing new. There's homelessness, you know, construction, taxes,
1: road work.
0: I'm not taking anything away from all of that. Those are important.
1: Right.
0: But I was thinking about it again over the weekend just about this. Like, is there any, like, no one's come forward with anything big. Now, big can be, I mean, that's open to interpretation. And that's not even to suggest there has to be something big. In some cases, it can just be, hey, just take care of what we need to have taken care of here, and then we can progress. Has anyone suggested a big idea? Do we need a big idea? Or are what the focus has been on, is that what it needs to have been on so far for the election?
1: The big idea, I guess, I think, and it's still happening, is the BRT. I mean, that's A, huge amount of money, B, huge amount of disruption for people, and hopefully better service. The problem with the BRT is, that I see in public transit, is that the operating budget for the LTC is going to have to go up. It just has to. And unless there's a huge increase in ridership, it's going to cost the taxpayers more money just to run the LTC. So there's only, like, the city only has two areas that controls their operating budget, revenue and expenses. There's no magic to any of this stuff. The city's operating budget, I think, was like $1.47 billion. Not even the University of Western Ontario, which has a $997 million operating budget. I think there's only one entity within the city that has a bigger operating budget, and that's the LHSC with $1.6 billion. So, like, you really want somebody at the helm that can look at the tax dollars and be efficient and effective with them all. Now, the current mayor is hit with, and I will say it, a huge police budget increase. But if you look at all the candidates, Mayor, Susan, everyone else, they talk about public safety. Talk is cheap unless you're going to support it, right? Deeds, not words. Facta, non verba. And so if you're going to talk about public safety, you better put your money where your mouth is.
0: Jeremy?
2: I think Murray really nailed it there, right? And I think there's a lot of things that we all share no matter what side of the spectrum you lean on. And I think public safety, we have to be reasonable about, right? There's only certain ways that we're going to have a city that we all can feel safe in. And those things definitely do cost money. I think that it's, like Devin said, nobody's really thinking big and long term. Nobody's talked about what 20 years from now would look like, right? And not having that conversation, you know, 15 years previous kind of put us behind. If you look at Kitchener-Waterloo and Cambridge. Like, they figured out how to work together. They figured out how to make a large working transit system. Like, their light rail is working really well. And it's bringing a lot of outside investment in, and it's bringing a lot of innovation, and it's bringing opportunities for somebody to finish university and see a future with a family, a home they can afford, and a job that, you know, gives them a decent quality of life. And I think having those conversations, London has a way bigger region than Kitchener, Waterloo, Cambridge, where they could use a lot of assets and a lot of partnerships. And so the fact that Josh Morgan is starting to talk about a regional transit strategy is a great idea. There are a lot of opportunities in St. Thomas, in Strathroy, in Woodstock that need to get, you know, entry-level workers back and forth, right? There's not a lot of housing for people making $40,000 to $50,000 a year right now. There's not a lot of ways for them to get out to those industrial communities on an efficient and reasonable basis. And so there are a lot of big conversations that need to be had and to be led by whoever wins the election on the 26th, and I look forward to seeing how that all plays out.
0: It's interesting when you look at the city in some areas that I think could be, like, real growth spots,
1: right,
0: in terms of where we can build upon. Number one is around 100 Kellogg, where there's a lot of development I think is going to happen. You're going to see a lot of it with Old East Village and the potential for that. But also closer to the airport with everything that's happening with you know, defense and aerospace.
1: Well, but okay, so look at what's happening in a national level in our relationship with the United States, okay? So regardless of who's in power in the states, I don't think we're ever going to go back to the same kind of relationship we used to have. So the federal government has decided we're going to start to spend on our commitments to NATO. 2% now, 5% in 5 or 6 years, right? That's huge money. Mm-hmm. And I think Southwestern Ontario is positioned extremely well for the defense industry. I think London is extremely positioned well for food agribusiness. And I think the airport will be a booming factor in aerospace stuff. I mean, so I think London's future is extremely bright. And so mayors need to be looking down the road 25 years. We talked about what size should London be, I think.
0: Last week, yeah.
1: Didn't we? And you know, it's projected we're going to be 800 and some odd thousand. So that's the kind of things you want to see. But it's like anything else. No one wants to be – no one is ever – thinks ahead. They always are thinking of the day. No one's proactive. They're always reactive. And so it's hard for municipal governments, I think, to get out of the box of reacting day-to-day issues.
0: Especially when you think about looking ahead, often it talks about spending a lot of money. And in this moment in time, spending a lot of money can hurt your electoral chances because, rightfully so, a lot of people are worried about the bottom line.
2: Absolutely. And when we're looking at, you know, revitalizing downtown is one of Josh Morgan's big campaign platform points. And I think we all agree, like, London downtown is super important. London downtown was an incredible place to go for a long period of time. And, you know, we're taking our fourth lap around a consultation and a strategy and, you know, paying a whole bunch of money for a plan. But at some point, we just have to act on a plan, right? And we have to take a plan that works for everybody and make it into a reality, right? That first big step is the most important one.
0: We'll take a break. When we come back, we'll have more of the morning panel on The Morning Show. This is The Morning Show with Devin Peacock on 980 CFPL.
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6: From the 980 CFPL Weather Center, here's John Wilson.
7: A potential record high today as this surge of warm air continues for another day and a night. We have a potential 27 degrees today, even with a lot of cloud and a chance of showers or a thunderstorm later today. Most of the action is to the north of us, I must say, but Our high, if it gets to 27, would bust the 1969 record of 25.6. The overnight record may be in jeopardy. The low 13, the record is pretty much right there. And it'll be partly cloudy with a risk of a shower or thunder. And then tomorrow and Thursday, mostly cloudy, not as warm by a long shot. 15 tomorrow, 14 Thursday. Today's high, 27.
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0: We continue on the morning panel on the Morning Show, joined this morning by Jeremy McCall and Murray Faulkner. I want to turn our focus over to a national story. It's certainly local in Hamilton down the 403 there. Layoffs are still happening at Stelco, despite the Canadian government saying they're going to take the company to court. The Cleveland Cliffs CEO has been pro-tariffs for a while. He says he's going to fight the government in court, but also is open to selling the company. So I'm curious, what should we be doing here? What should the federal government do? And one of the questions I have when he's even mentioning selling the company is, should the federal government buy Stelco?
2: I mean, this is kind of one of those, you know, buy low, sell high moments where, because of the tariffs coming out of the U.S., I don't think the company has ever been less valuable, right? And so I think if the federal government can go in there and hold their feet to the fire and say either you honor the agreement where jobs were protected for at least 5 years or you sell us a company at market value, I think that, to me, is a fair outcome. But I also hate the idea of foreign investment coming into Hamilton, which is known as Steel Town, and being so not dedicated to the community and to the workforce, right? And hearing that the CEO of this company is pro-tariff while owning a Canadian steel manufacturer is just such a weird conflict of interest that ideally I'd like to come up with a solution that works for everybody, right? Like my wife's uncle was over on Sunday and he can barely hear now after 40 years of working at Stelco, right? Like, there's a lot of people who have a lot of long-term commitment to Hamilton on the worker side, and there needs to be a company or leadership in place that gives it back to them in return.
1: Murray? So, if you want to listen to the politicians, so the industry minister, Melanie Jolet, and the prime minister have argued that the layoffs violate a legal binding employment commitment made by and under a thing called the Investment Act. And that was signed by Stelco in 2024. And although I haven't seen it and read the whole act, It talked about, in general, keeping unionized and non-unionized workforce members stable for 5 years. So is there open for interpretation of what is stable, what, you know, the government, did they pull a fast one on Stelco? I don't know. As far as nationalizing, I mean, I've seen the CEO talk on TV. He certainly doesn't seem to be very pro-Canada.
0: No.
1: Though I'm not even sure why they bought the company, but anyways, they did. We do need a steel manufacturing industry. I mean, and we're signing all these defense agreements. We're doing a pipeline. Like, can't Stelco Steel produce the steel that's required for those? I mean, there's lots of opportunities, I think, for Stelco. The question is, how much does they want to sell it to the government for, and can it be bought at a price where, in fact, the federal government's not losing a lot of money? I'd hate to see Stelco close in the hammer, and you know, it's that's what makes the community. Then, you know, everything revolves around Stelco.
0: It's such a big part of the community, but also there is a moment here where we are looking to build a lot of stuff. So I understand it would be more expensive, but if Stelco were to look inwards within Canada for opportunities, to me, they should be. I mean, it should be almost impossible not to find opportunities.
1: Well, if you've got a government contract, and we go along with United States is, you have to, you know, to win the contract, you've got to source your products from within Canada.
2: Mm-hmm.
1: Well, come on.
2: And not only that,
1: Stelco's there.
2: Absolutely. We're in a position where we know just how behind we are in terms of housing our population and what that impact has on the cost of housing, right? Like, I would love to see more of a pivot to things that are important, getting it at a net zero cost from a government-owned entity, right? So Hamilton, you know, Stelco is such a big part of that community, and they had 25,000 employees in the 70s. They had 12,000 employees in the 80s. They're down to 500, right? Like, there has to be a way to turn back into that boom era of the 70s and 80s. And, you know, avoiding tariffs by creating your own steel at a grade that works for commercial and industrial building would be great. And, you know, we are already making munitions locally, and we could expand that even more with the NATO increased spending coming in the next 5 to 10 years. There's a lot of opportunity there to protect the industry, to avoid the absurd tariffs coming out of the U.S., and to create those good ongoing jobs for the Hamilton community. And we just need to have the federal government act with purpose, right? And to his credit, I think Mark Carney is more business focused and more decision driven than people that he's taken over for. And so that leads towards optimism on my part that something good will come out of this.
0: He seems to act pretty, once he makes his decision, he acts on it. Mm-hmm. Both the federal government, and even Pierre Poilievre on Friday was talking about, like, the federal government wants to take them to court. Pierre mm-hmm. Poilievre was saying we should sue them, you know, two sides of the same coin for that.
1: Right.
0: That could ultimately bring about something, but going through the courts is not exactly a quick or speedy process. And
1: it doesn't resolve
0: it.
1: People
0: are being laid off right now.
1: Right.
0: And so I don't say it, you know, lightly in terms of, you know, nationalizing this company, but if that's what is needed to save those jobs, but also feed into all the building that we want to do, then maybe that's the move for the for just the short term.
1: So not just Stelco, but the steel manufacturing business in Canada generates like $4.2 billion to the gross domestic product. So, you know, in the big scheme of things, it's not the biggest producer for our GDP, but it's still significant. And at this time in our history where we are building buildings, infrastructure that requires steel, where's it better to be made? Here, China, or the States?
0: I also wonder, too, if there's, you know, added benefit of just the symbol, the symbolism of it all. And, you know, theoretically Canadian-owned if the government were to take it over in supporting Canada.
2: Picture renaming Stelco to Justin Bieber Steel. We'll make it very Canadian.
0: As Canadian as possible. I appreciate you guys both coming in today. Thank you very much.
2: Thanks for having us.
0: We'll take a break. When we return, more of The Morning Show with Devin Peacock on 980 CFPL.
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24: Good morning, it's 8 o'clock. I'm Scott Monick. Some light rain showers, cloudy skies, and 19 degrees in downtown London. The countdown is on for what could become the largest lottery win in Canadian history. The Lotto Max jackpot has reached a record-breaking $85 million for today's draw. The previous Canadian lottery record was $80 million, which was won first by a single ticket holder in BC in May of 2025, and matched later in the year by two friends here in London. In addition to the $85 million jackpot, players will also have a chance to win 16 Max Millions prizes worth $1 million each. London could hit a warm weather record today thanks to a surge of mild air. It's partly due to the remains of Isa Eis, which slammed into the Florida Panhandle on Friday as a Category 2 hurricane. 980 CFPL weather specialist John Wilson says London could smash a more than half a century-old weather record.
7: The record high today, 25.6 from 1969, may go down as we expect perhaps 27 degrees with mostly cloudy, a southwest wind pretty brisk, and a chance of a shower, even a late afternoon thunderstorm.
24: Wilson says the overnight temperature record may also be in jeopardy today. The record is 13 degrees. Currently, Environment Canada is calling for a low of 15 this evening. A busy stretch of downtown London will be shut down to traffic to start off the holiday shortened week. Richmond Street is now closed between Mill Street and Piccadilly this week, while CPKC Rail is completing some repairs to the railway crossing there. City officials warning that vehicles, buses, and pedestrians will not be able to cross the railway tracks until at least Friday. A signed detour will direct drivers around the closure. Richmond Street and Oxford southbound traffic will also be reduced to one lane as a result. Advanced polling stations open across Alberta today to allow eligible voters in the province to cast early ballots in Monday's referendum. The ballots will feature 10 questions. The first 9 will be focused on the Constitution and immigration, while the 10th will ask if the voter wishes to remain in Canada or hold another binding vote on quitting Confederation. Elections Alberta has said it's preparing for a record voter turnout. OPP have revealed that 2 people died in a fiery plane crash just north of Guelph over the weekend. Police say they responded to the scene Friday morning near the intersection of Beatty Line and Wellington Road near Fergus, where the plane had crashed into a field. One of the victims has been identified as Lost Aviator Coffee Company co-founder Steve Zago. Police say the investigation into the crash is ongoing. One person has died after he was thrown off a 200-foot Goliath roller coaster at Six Flags over Georgia in Atlanta. 2 children were in the same row, ABC's Hannah Batcha reports.
3: Six Flags says it's deeply saddened and is cooperating with police, saying it's temporarily closed similar rides at all of its parks out of an abundance of caution. The company faces lawsuits from people claiming another one of its coasters, the X2 in Southern California, caused brain injuries. The ride has since been closed. The company has said the X2 went through a multitude of safety tests.
24: 2 similar roller coasters at Canada's Wonderland have also been temporarily shut down out of an abundance of caution. Turning to sports, the Toronto Maple Leafs wrap up their road trip in Utah against the Mammoth tonight. Sergei Bobrovsky is expected to get the start for the Leafs. Toronto is coming off a win on Saturday in Colorado against the Avalanche. It's all part of a 16-game NHL slate as all 32 teams are in action this evening. The Milwaukee Brewers are just 2 wins away from reaching the World Series. The Brewers beat the visiting LA Dodgers 7-4 to grab a 2-0 lead in the National League Championship Series. Over in the American League, the visiting Cleveland Guardians knocked off the Tampa Bay Rays 7-3 in Game 1. Josh Allen threw for 331 yards and 2 touchdowns. Tyler Bass hit a game-winning field goal from 45 yards out in overtime. And the visiting Buffalo Bills outlasted Los Angeles Rams 37-34 in the NFL Monday Nighter. And the London Nationals ran into penalty issues and gave up 2 one-goal leads in losing 4-3 to the visiting Stratford Warriors yesterday afternoon. I'm Scott Monick. Up next, more of The Morning Show with Devin Peacock. 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
7: A surge of very warm air is with us, partly due to the remains of Isaias, the hurricane, which dissipated south and east of us, gave us some rain, but the record high today, 25.6 from 1969, may go down as we expect perhaps 27 degrees with mostly cloudy, a southwest wind, pretty brisk, and a chance of a shower, even a late afternoon thunderstorm. Tonight, same chance, low is 13. That could be a record high minimum. And then tomorrow, cooler with a cold front, 15, mostly cloudy, maybe a shower. And Thursday, the same, about 14. Today's high, 27.
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We have a record high lotto jackpot to talk about in just a moment. We'll be giving away tickets with trivia. Before we do any trivia, though, we need to remind you again. I mean, Scott's had it in the news. We've been talking about it this morning. But Richmond this morning closed at from Mill Street, between Mill Street and Piccadilly. This is for repairs that are being done to the rail crossing there. The closure started yesterday. People may not have really noticed it because of Thanksgiving. It's going to run all week long. So there will be slowdowns, delays as a result of this. So it's on Richmond. This is just south of Oxford, from Mill Street down to Piccadilly. This covers the rail crossing there. So that is a traffic spot to be aware of this morning if you are

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0: 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Let's go to the phones. And John. John, good morning.
2: Good morning, Devin. How are you this morning?
0: Not too bad. Yourself?
2: Well, thank you.
0: Here is your trivia question. What color is a polar bear's skin? Is it white, black, brown, or red?
2: I will say black.
0: Black is correct. Congratulations. You've won $100 in Lotto Max tickets.
2: Excellent. Thank you very much.
0: You are welcome. Stay on hold. Juan's going to take down your information.
2: Superb. Thanks again.
0: You are welcome. Yes. So a polar bear's skin is indeed black. Underneath its thick, clear, hollow fur, this dark pigmentation helps absorb sunlight, which is essential for keeping the polar bear warm in its Arctic habitat. Beneath that thick fur, polar bears do have jet black skin. The fur is also translucent, only appears white because it reflects visible light. So polar bear skin is in fact black. I want to remind everyone that again, we have $100 up for grabs all week long. Tomorrow, we'll be giving away $100 in Lotto 649 tickets. We'll be doing that Wednesday and Thursday, then back to $100 in Lotto Max tickets on Friday. Friday's show, we are also taking the morning show on the road. We'll be down in Windsor for a show out of Windsor, talking about tourism there. Certainly, we love it when people do a staycation in London. People come to London, but if you're going to leave London, staying within Canada, checking out Windsor is a great place to go. One of the places we're going to check out before we do our show on Friday is the Gordie Howe Bridge. Going to walk on the Gordie Howe Bridge, so looking forward to checking that out. We've talked a lot about the Gordie Howe Bridge, and so to be able to go for a walk on it and just check it out for ourselves is something looking forward to. So we'll be taking the show on the road on Friday, but there's a lot to talk about in the meantime. Up until then, we've got more candidate interviews coming for you on Wednesday and Thursday for City Council. The Forest City Film Festival also starts on Thursday, so we'll be talking about that. Gord Bamford is going to be in London on Friday. He's going to be performing over at 100 Kellogg. We'll be joined by Gord Bamford on the program tomorrow. Looking forward to talking to him. And we've got a busy but a short week in store. And then, before you know it, it'll be Election Day. So we're a little under 2 weeks away from people going to the polls to elect our next city council. The advance voting has ended. That wrapped up on Saturday. However, if you would like to listen to the mayoral debate we aired on this radio station, you can do that by going to listen to some of our audio on demand. Go to the morning show page at 980cfpl.ca. 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You can find it wherever you get your podcasts. 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

0: Bell's YouTube page, and you can watch it there as well. 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
0: Showers with a mix of sun and cloud today. Risk of a thunderstorm, high at 27, will feel like 33 with the Humidex. Partly cloudy tonight, chance of showers with, again, a risk of a thunderstorm, low 13. Let's see what's in the spotlight today. This is where we take a longer look at the stories making headlines today. We have four stories in the spotlight, and our first is almost two in one. We have a longer look and then some shorter ones here. So we start with a look at the weather and traffic, because summer is going to return for one day only today, and we'll be given some warm weather to work off all that turkey we ate over the long weekend. Forecast for today calls for a high of 27 degrees. If that were to happen, it would break the previous high set back in 1969 of 25.6. So it's going to be warm today. It'll also be wet with the rain in the forecast alongside the heat. Temperatures across the province are going to climb into the mid-20s, with London, as I said, up to 27. Windsor is going to be even higher at 28 degrees. It's truly remarkable heat for this time of year. Moisture from the remnants of post-tropical storm Rachel will sweep across southern and southwestern Ontario, bringing three times the atmospheric moisture that we would typically see for this time of year. With the Humidex, temperatures will feel like more to the low to mid-30s. Now, don't get used to the warmth. A significant temperature drop is forecast for the weekend. A cold front is expected to track through later today and break the warmth, as well as bring another round of showers and thunderstorms. The winds will shift to come out of the north by Wednesday night. And by the end of the week, as we approach the weekend, temperatures will be drastically cooler. The high for Saturday, for example, is only 9 degrees. However, temperatures are expected to be changeable throughout the following week. Above seasonal temperatures are expected to return for late October and November. Now, today's forecast will have you feeling warm, while a new construction project could leave many drivers hot under the collar. Richmond Street will be closed all week from Mill Street to Piccadilly as CPKC Rail completes repairs to the railway crossing on Richmond. So this is a small closure, but it's going to have a big impact. This started yesterday, but the true impact wasn't felt due to the long weekend. The closure will have significant impacts for commuters. Vehicles, buses, and pedestrians won't have access to the area during the closure. A signed detour will direct drivers around it, but of particular note, trucks must not use the Talbot Street Bridge as an alternate route. The bridge has restrictions that could make it unsuitable for truck traffic, so truck drivers must follow the signed detour and posted directions. At Richmond and Oxford, southbound traffic will be reduced to one lane. The closure will affect eight different LTC routes, including the widely used routes 4 and 6. Temporary and alternate bus stops will be in place. For specific detour details, stop location, and updates, visit the LTC's Richmond Street closure page. Businesses in the area will remain accessible and open during the repairs. Now, advanced voting has ended in London. Saturday was your last chance to vote in the advanced polls to elect London's next city council. Your next opportunity to vote will be October the 26th. You should have received your voter card already. If you have not, you will soon. You can also go to the city website to see where you need to vote. You don't need your voter card to cast a ballot. All that's required is ID. There are 110 people running in the city council and school board races in London. That includes 69 people for council and 12 for mayor. Now, something of particular note is the mayoral candidates were relatively quiet over the Thanksgiving long weekend, but activity is going to be ramping back up this week. The race for mayor is particularly close, with incumbent mayor Josh Morgan battling councillor Susan Stevenson. Morgan is set to lay out his plan on homelessness during an announcement this morning. You can also watch or listen to 980 CFPL's mayoral debate if you have not already. 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You can also listen to it on our website. You can also watch it on 980 CFPL's YouTube page. Aside from Morgan and Stevenson, Kirsten Crows, John Farrer, Lawrence, Zachary Howe, Brona Joyce Morgan, Mustafa Zaboon, Christine Rosehart, Jeff Yam, Dan Leonard, Barry Douglas Jacklin, and Tariq Khan are all running for mayor. Now, speaking of voting, Prime Minister Mark Carney focused his Thanksgiving Day message on Alberta's upcoming separation referendum. In a Thanksgiving video filmed at his former high school in Edmonton, Carney said Canada's worth fighting for and argued the country cannot deliver major projects if it's divided. Carney said the federal government is building big things in Alberta, including a new pipeline to the West Coast. Carney also said the country must be strong as it faces threats to its economy, security, and culture, and that we are stronger together. The October 19th referendum has 10 questions, including one asking Albertans whether the province should remain in Canada or hold a second binding separation referendum. Conservative leader Pierre Poilievre plans to make a similar appeal in Calgary on Friday. That's one of several such talks he has held across the province in recent weeks. And for the first time, the Lotto Max jackpot has climbed to a record-breaking $85 million. This is the largest prize in Canadian lottery history, breaking the previous record of $80 million in 2025. Earlier this year, Lotto Max upgraded its jackpot cap to $90 million. They also added $100,000 prizes on every draw. Alongside the $85 million jackpot, the draw will offer 16 prizes of $1 million and an additional 85 prizes of $100,000 each. If no one wins the $85 million jackpot, the top prize will increase to $90 million. The previous jackpot record was $80.4 million. This was a prize split between two friends right here in London last December. The $85 million draw will happen tonight. Checking out the price of gas. Most stations in the city are charging $1.81.9 for a liter of regular this morning. The average price of gas is sitting at $1.76. That is steady from yesterday. Prices are up 50 cents from this time last year. Diesel is selling for $2.53 a liter today. That's also steady from yesterday. Good time to fill up is always in the late afternoon or after 6 p.m. when prices drop. And last check, the Costco's were sitting at $1.72.9 for regular. Checking out what happened on this day in history in the year 54 A.D., Roman Emperor Claudius I died after being poisoned, apparently at the behest of his wife. In the year 1399, King Henry IV of England was crowned. He had usurped the crown from Richard II, beginning a new dynasty and planting the seeds of the War of the Roses. In 1710, England gained control of Nova Scotia when the French surrendered Port Royal. In 1812, British and Canadian forces under General Sir Isaac Brock defeated the U.S. Army at Queenston Heights on the Niagara frontier. Brock was killed during the fighting. The victory helped raise the morale of the inhabitants of Upper Canada and convince them they should resist conquest by their larger neighbor. In 1860, J.B. Black took what was probably the first aerial photograph from a balloon over Boston. In 1866, fire destroyed 2,500 buildings in Quebec City. In 1905, the Ontario Provincial Police Force was established. 1960, Bill Mazeroski's ninth-inning home run gave the Pittsburgh Pirates a 10-9 win over the New York Yankees in Game 7 of the World Series. It was the first home run to end a World Series. Of course, Joe Carter also accomplished the feat for Toronto in 1993. In 1974, longtime television host Ed Sullivan died in New York at the age of 72. In 1984, the Challenger and its seven-member crew glided to a perfect landing in Cape Canaveral in Florida. The landing capped two historic firsts during the eight-day mission. Mark Garneau became the first Canadian to fly in space, and Kathy Sullivan became the first woman to walk in space. In 1997, 43 seniors and their driver were killed when their bus plunged into a ravine in Quebec's Charlevoix region in what was believed to be Canada's worst road accident. And also in 1997, a jet-propelled car broke the sound barrier on land in Nevada. In 1998, it was announced that carbon dating had proved the Shroud of Turin was not the cloth in which Christ was buried. Tests put the shroud at around 700 years old. In 2004, the Bank of Canada unveiled a new $50 bill. In 2017, Sears Canada received court approval to liquidate inventory from all its remaining stores as the national retailer prepared to shut its doors for good after 65 years, putting 12,000 employees out of a job. And on this day in 2021, William Shatner flew to space aboard a Blue Origin rocket, describing the 10-minute trip and the view of Earth as unlike anything he expected. Happy birthday to Brenda Willis, who turns 55 today. That's from Francis and Kate. You share a birthday with Paul Simon, who turns 85 today. Dallas Cowboys owner Jerry Jones is 84. Sammy Hagar is 79. Marie Osmond is 67. NFL Hall of Famer Jerry Rice is 64. Nancy Kerrigan turns 57 today. And Himesh Patel is 36. If you'd like to celebrate a birthday, anniversary, or a milestone, send me an email at devin@980cfpl.ca. It's the morning spotlight. We need to pause. When we return, we'll have more of The Morning Show with Devin Peacock on 980 CFPL.
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0: Most Canadians want to remain in their own homes as they get older, but a new report warns the services that make that possible aren't keeping pace. The National Institute on Aging says community support such as transportation, meal programs, caregiver assistance, and social programs remain fragmented, underfunded, and difficult to navigate. Its research found fewer than half of Canadians over 50 who needed these services were able to access them consistently. So let's talk about this. How can we age in our homes better? To talk about this, we're joined by Dr. Samir Sinha, Director of Health Policy Research at the National Institute on Aging. Thanks for your time today.
16: Thanks for having me, Devin.
0: This, I think, is a really interesting subject. You know, we do have an aging population in this country. And do we really talk about aging at home enough in Canada?
16: We don't, in my view. I think the challenge is that I think when you ask Canadians where they want to age and where they want to spend, you know, kind of their later years, people undoubtedly say, I want to stay in my own home for as long as possible. We especially saw that during the pandemic when people were seeing, you know, what was happening even in our long-term care homes. So Canadians are resolved. They're like, I'm staying in my own home for as long as possible. But the conversation we don't have is, how do we make it possible so that people can actually fulfill that wish? And why are governments not doing enough to make sure that people can age in the right place?
0: So I think that, you know, kind of speaks to why you would have looked into this. But how do we make that possible for people?
16: Well, right now, when we know, you know, that as we get older, we may be living with more chronic health issues. We may be living with you know, conditions like dementia, for example. And these are conditions that can make it harder for us to do our day-to-day tasks and need to become more reliant on others to provide us with some care and support. So sometimes if you're living with a family member or friend, they can help support you as a caregiver, for example, maybe helping you with some of your day-to-day tasks or even some of your physical care tasks. But otherwise, you know, we have some government home care supports available. Sometimes there are community agencies that might help you with tasks like delivering meals through programs like Meals on Wheels or giving people rides. The challenge that we have is that for many of my patients and their families, when they start needing to access those additional services or supports, they realize there's not much in the way of appropriate supports for caregivers, you know, family members and friends who are providing that care, and that when they're becoming reliant on government-funded home care or even community support services, it's a bit of a postcode lottery. Some people say, I need a little bit more support than what you're able to give me. And so I think that's where a lot of people start realizing that while, you know, when you go into a hospital in Canada or you go to see your physician, you'll get kind of whatever you need. That's not the same thing when it comes to the provision of home and community care services, because those were never enshrined in our Canada Health Act or when we created Medicare. They were never established at a time when our country's average age was 27 years.
0: The caregiver aspect, I think, is really interesting. It's something that, you know, we may not think of enough. We think about our health, maybe we think about, you know, our friends or family and their health, but the caregiver aspect, depending on the situation, it can be basically a full-time job. There's a lot that goes into being a caregiver.
16: Absolutely. And again, you know, we estimate that right now there's about 8 million Canadians who are providing unpaid care to a family member or a friend. Often in later life, you know, it might be a spouse supporting or a partner, you know, supporting, you know, their loved one who has, you know, care needs, for example. But in many cases, a lot of folks who are middle-aged are caring for aging parents and also caring for their children, for example, as well. So there's a lot of people doing this. And we know that about 1 in 3 people who are actually working are also providing unpaid care as well. So it's a real juggling act. And this is the thing, as you noted, this could be, you know, dropping off groceries or helping sort out mom or dad's pills once a week, you know, and doing that, to actually literally being a 24/7 person providing your loved one care and support. So a lot of that caregiving is quite hidden. It's a huge emotional, financial toll for a lot of people. And again, we need to do better to recognize people who are providing unpaid care, because if they all quit right now, our healthcare system would collapse. And we know that even people receiving government-funded home care, 90% of them actually have an unpaid caregiver involved in their care, who's usually providing the majority of the care they're receiving as well.
0: You mentioned the healthcare system, and that's one of the aspects I think about for all of this, which is if we can make it possible for people to age at home, to live at home, be at home as much as possible, and receive community services, then that alleviates so much from the home care system and from hospitals that that could help so many other people as well.
16: Absolutely. And so this is the whole point of our report, Devin, is that when we look at the situation right now, 15% of our hospital beds are occupied by people, mostly older people, who can't go back to their own homes because there's not enough home care available, for example. And it's very expensive for a person to live in a hospital, right? They don't want to be there, but we're not giving them any choices because we're not giving them much more cost-effective forms of care like home and community-based care available. And so what we note is that other countries like Denmark, for example, they've done a really good job. They actually spend less on healthcare than we do as a country, number one, partly because they've invested way more in building up their home and community care services. So they don't have anybody living in hospitals waiting for care because, A, they make sure that, you know, you can get care at home. And if you don't have a home, they make sure they find you a home and then get you the care that you need in the home. Because why? It's far cheaper for their healthcare system to have people getting as much care and support in their own homes and communities, which takes a lot less pressure on nursing homes and hospitals as well. And the less institutional you get in the care that we provide, the more in line with what people want and need, and actually the cheaper it is overall for our taxpayer dollars. So there's a method to the madness here, recognizing that in our aging population, more and more people are going to need care and support in their own homes and communities. And the more we shift to providing that care, the less we use our emergency departments, our hospitals, and nursing homes as institutional kind of stopgaps that are very, very expensive for us.
0: There are a number of recommendations made in this report. Where should we start to improve this so we could have the possibility that people could be aging in their own homes?
16: Yeah, so our first goal was basically to say, let's really clearly recognize that this is an important sector, that the home and community-based care sector should not be an afterthought. It should be a core piece of our thinking. That's the number one piece. We've clearly defined the services that exist now. We've helped to put a definition. And really, you know, once we actually understand and recognize the value of this sector, the next step is to invest in it appropriately and make sure that we're measuring and getting good value for the investments that we're making in this part, so that we know that these investments matter and frankly are going to support the overall sustainability of our healthcare systems as well.
0: When we look at our system, we have, you know, there's a national part to this, there's provincial, territorial. Sometimes we can see care or policies vary from province to province. Is there a way to have a bit more cohesion or coordination that could maybe help the system as well?
16: Yeah, so what we did was we looked at three international countries, you know, that are really leading in the space. We looked at the Netherlands, we looked at Australia, and we even looked at the United States, because here's the fun fact, right? Well, we're not really thrilled about everything that's going on south of the border. I can tell you that when they created their universal healthcare system for older people called Medicare in 1965, they also passed something called the Older Americans Act, which basically is, you know, still in effect, and it actually provides funding for senior centers, for Meals on Wheels, for all these programs. So these three countries that we looked at, they actually have national legislation, and they actually define what we call a core basket of services to make sure that those services are funded. The same way we make sure that every Canadian has free and reasonable access to hospitals and to physician services, they made sure that existed for home and community care settings. So in Canada, it's complicated. We're a federation. We have 13 provincial and territorial health systems. But what we did was we created a national definition. We created a common set of categories. We showed how all the provinces and territories have different approaches to the sector and these forms of care. But what we're calling for is some national standards, some national kind of ways to compare and contrast what we're doing. But ultimately, it's up to each of the provinces and territories to make the investments that are needed and to maybe use common definitions and standards so we can measure what matters at a national level. We can compare and contrast, see who's doing it better, and then learn from each other and build on that. So that's how we frame this as where we need to go forward as a country. And we have some good international examples to show how they've done it well that we could learn from as well.
0: It's quite interesting. I appreciate you joining us today to talk about it. Thank you very much.
16: Thanks for having us, Devin.
0: That's Dr. Samir Sinha, Director of Health Policy Research at the National Institute on Aging. We need to pause. When we return, we'll have more of The Morning Show with Devin Peacock on 980 CFPL.
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22: A potential record high today as this surge of warm air continues for another day and a night. We have a potential 27 degrees today, even with a lot of cloud and a chance of showers or a thunderstorm later today. Most of the action is to the north of us, I must say, but our high, if it gets to 27, would bust the 1969 record of 25.6. The overnight record may be in jeopardy, the low 13. The record is pretty much right there, and it'll be partly cloudy with a risk of a shower or thunder. And then tomorrow and Thursday, mostly cloudy, not as warm by a long shot. 15 tomorrow, 14 Thursday. Today's high, 27.
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0: showers with a mix of sun and cloud today. Risk of a thunderstorm, high of 27. It'll feel like 33 with the humidex. Partly cloudy tonight, chance of showers, risk of a thunderstorm again, low 13. We had some rain earlier this morning. That has now cleared up. It's nice and sunny in the downtown at the moment. We had some fog earlier that was reported as well. Wasn't impacting school buses. That has cleared away. We do have some reports of some light rain showers. You might have it yourself in the downtown. We do not presently, but we do have some more rain in the forecast later today. Also, we will have a warm and humid day, very summer-like. It's going to feel like one of those stormy summer days. We'll have rain and the risk of a thunderstorm. Right now, we're sitting at 19 degrees. The forecasted high is 27. If that happens, we will break a record. The humidex sitting at 33. The other item to really be paying attention to today is we have a closure on Richmond between Mill Street and Piccadilly. Started yesterday. The closure did anyway. But you may not have really felt it or noticed it based on Thanksgiving. It's going to run all week. There's some repairs being done to the railway crossing. And so as a result, all vehicles, buses, cyclists, pedestrians, you name it, no crossing. The businesses are still open. You can still visit the businesses, but that is it until the work is done. And hopefully it wraps up on Friday or earlier. That would be nice. But there are going to be slowdowns at Richmond and Oxford. Because of that, and even if you're going north on Richmond as well, because of the road closure that is in place, again, from Mill Street down to Piccadilly. Here's an interesting story. Two roller coasters at Canada's Wonderland have shut down with no given timeline on when they will reopen. There's a story out of Georgia. One person died. Several others were injured in an incident involving a Six Flags roller coaster Monday afternoon in Georgia. Officials did not confirm how the person died or what caused the others to be injured, which is at the Six Flags over Georgia, which is 24 kilometers northwest of Atlanta. Six Flags Entertainment says they are temporarily closing Behemoth and Leviathan. Both of which are similar attractions to the roller coaster involved in the incident at Six Flags, Georgia. So even though this happened in Georgia, they're closing it in Canada. Now, Canada's Wonderland is owned by an American multinational amusement park company, Six Flags Entertainment Corporation. That's the same company that operates Six Flags Georgia. So if you're wondering why the connection, well, that's the connection. And it's a Leviathan and Behemoth, which are the roller coasters that are now, out of an abundance of caution. They've closed the similar attractions across their parks. Canada's Wonderland was open over Thanksgiving and on the Monday, but visitors were unable to ride either Behemoth or Leviathan as they were closed late Monday afternoon. And again, it's not known when they're going to reopen. Authorities down in Georgia did not identify the roller coaster in Georgia. However, local TV stations showed video of passengers being evacuated from the Goliath roller coaster, where one person died and several others were injured. It debuted back in 2006. It goes as fast as 113 kilometers an hour, reaches heights of 61 meters, and during about 3.5 minutes, riders navigate through razor-sharp turns, soar over colossal hills. Here's a stat. The death on Monday would be at least the seventh at this Georgia park, including one in 2006 in which a man had a likely heart attack on the Goliath coaster, according to a law firm whose practice includes amusement park accidents. So whether or not that is the reason for this, it is unclear. But we are at the end of the season pretty much for Canada's Wonderland. But hopefully nothing too serious beyond, obviously, some person has died, six other people injured at Six Flags over Georgia. My thanks to Amira Nordemir, to Murray Faulkner, Jeremy McCall, and Dr. Samir Sinha for coming on the show. Juan Jimenez is our technical producer, Steve Spruill, Barry Slater, and David Bochner, our engineers. On tomorrow's program, we will be returning to our council candidate interviews. We'll have two interviews between 7:30 and 8. We'll also continue that on Thursday. And then next week is our last week before voters go to the polls, October the 26th. And on tomorrow's program, we'll also be talking to Gord Bamford, a country music star who's going to be in London at the end of the week. Today's audio gem is a clip from a newscast out of the United States where a story about saying sorry led to some laughter. Have a great day. Stay safe. Support local business. We'll be back in 21 hours.
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19: Good morning, it's 9 o'clock. I'm Scott Monick. Partly cloudy skies and 19 degrees in downtown London. A traffic note off the top, repairs to the railway crossing on Richmond Street will cause traffic headaches for commuters in the downtown core this week. City officials say Richmond is closed between Mill and Piccadilly Streets to all vehicles, buses and pedestrians until Friday while CPKC Rail completes the repairs. A signed detour will direct drivers around the road closure. At Richmond and Oxford Street, southbound traffic will be reduced to one lane as well. The Lotto Max jackpot has climbed to a record high, $85 million. It is the largest prize in Canadian history, surpassing the previous record of $80 million, which was won first by someone out in BC last year and later matched by two friends in London last December. Alongside the $85 million jackpot, the draw will also offer 16 prizes of $1 million each and 85 additional prizes of $100,000 each. A decades-old warm temperature record could fall today in London. It's partly due to the remains of Isa Eis, which slammed into the Florida Panhandle on Friday as a Category 2 hurricane. 980 CFPL weather specialist John Wilson says the temperature is expected to climb well above 20 degrees today.
20: Records may fall today as a surge of warmer air is with us. And up north, there's low pressure crossing north of the Great Lakes. The combination gives us a brisk southwest wind, some pretty warm temperatures, and a lot of clouds, some sun, and also a considerable chance of a shower, even a thunderstorm. The further north you go, the bigger the chance.
19: Wilson says the overnight temperature record may also be in jeopardy. The record is 13 degrees. Environment Canada is calling for a low tonight of 15 degrees. Two former premiers who are on the opposite ends of the political spectrum in Alberta will unite today to try to keep the province from quitting Canada. John Kennedy has more.
21: Former premiers Jason Kenney and Rachel Notley are set to speak at an event in the province's capital. The Edmonton Chamber of Commerce is hosting them, with Kenney, the premier under the United Conservative Party, defeating Notley's NDP government in 2019. Their speeches come exactly a week before Albertans vote on 10 questions in a referendum, and on a day that advanced polling stations open for early voting. The most contested one will be whether the province should stay a part of Canada or hold a second binding referendum on leaving the country. John Kennedy, The Canadian Press.
19: Six Flags has temporarily closed nine roller coasters in six amusement parks across the U.S. as it works to figure out what caused a deadly accident yesterday near Atlanta. A man died and four other people were injured on one of the largest roller coasters at Six Flags over Georgia. Riders on the popular Goliath coaster say a passenger fell out of his seat and hit the ride several times. Two similar roller coasters at Canada's Wonderland have been temporarily shut down out of an abundance of caution.
22: So you'll talk to Lewis, right?
23: You killed Uncle Hank. You killed him.
19: And Breaking Bad actor R.J. Mitty has died at the age of 34. Authorities say Mitty was found dead in Brownsville, Texas on Monday. Bryan Cranston, who played Mitty's father on the hit HBO series, says he is heartbroken by the actor's death and praised his determination as an actor living with cerebral palsy. Mitty was known for portraying Walter White Jr. on the show. He later used his public profile to promote disability rights. I'm Scott Monick. 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
35: It's showtime.
0: This is Middays with Rod Black.
1: Yes, I'm not wearing a bra either. Nor is Eddie. Well, I probably could. It is National No Bra. It's a National Something Day. We talk about it every time. Oh, by the way, good morning, Toronto. Hello, Canada. Welcome to 640 Toronto Middays. I'm back with you another week. Clearly, they can't find anybody fill in for me who's filling in for someone else. But it's good. And tomorrow, I will not be here. Officially making that announcement that I am officially retired because I'm winning the $85 million tonight.
3: Have you bought your ticket yet?
1: No. Do you play numbers? Do you play this stuff?
3: No, but I somebody's got to win it. Why not me, you know?
1: It's always somebody, though, like in some remote part of Canada who bought it at a gas station, who went one-liner and or had the ticket in their wallet and didn't know about it. And I'm happy for them. I hate them. I'm like, really? I want just to give me a little piece of that, a little chunk. Because as much as we make a fairly comfortable living in the media business, we don't make that kind of cake.
3: Speak for yourself.
1: No, we don't make that kind of cake. And there's a lot of money up for grabs tonight. So why don't we go in a little parlay for tonight. Maybe we'll go halfers on a ticket. What do you think, Eddie?
3: I'm down.
1: All right, let's do it. I like it going that way because here's the other one. When you ever do hear about a lottery winner, often you hear about a group of people winning, and you know, they got 40,
3: right?
1: Then they get $100,000 each. But then there's fighting that starts. What I don't get now, and I guess I get it. What I do like is that you don't have to declare your name if you won the big lottery. Which is cool.
3: Well, I thought you did.
1: No.
3: And they take your picture and all
1: not
3: that?
1: Not anymore. No.
3: Oh,
1: no.
3: Good.
1: You can be anonymous. I think they take your first name, perhaps.
3: Yeah.
1: But you, so you can win that. You can be anonymous. At the same time, I like the fact that, I don't like the fact that you have to attest where you got it from, the ticket.
3: Right.
1: Because now you have to have a receipt where you got you got to have all of that. Well, you got to sign it. But I think for the biggie, you have to know, because that person, that vendor,
3: right.
1: I do believe they get something for that.
3: But I mean, if you pay with like your debit or credit card, that'll
1: show
3: that. So you'll be able to see.
1: Well, here's my thing. They have no problem taking your money.
3: Right.
1: Why does it take so long to, like, even if you won? I had a friend who won $1,500, and it took them for a long time, for a couple weeks.
3: Dot the I's and cross the T's and all that.
1: Yeah, so $85 million tonight. National No Bra today, in conjunction as well with Breast Cancer Awareness Day, Breast Cancer Awareness Month, and certainly nothing to laugh about or joke about. And, you know, you feel and you... You certainly think about all of those people that have tested and been diagnosed with breast cancer, and the fact that the survival rates are much better than they were so many years ago. And that's the good news. We'll talk more about that during the week. There's a bunch of days. Today is National Tuesday Day. by the way, doesn't it feel like Monday? Happy post-Thanksgiving, everybody. I'm sure you're having turkey sandwiches today, turkey casserole, turkey pie, turkey sandwiches, whatever. My turkey soup. Did you have the turkey? Or, you know, you did Swiss Chalet, right?
3: No, we didn't even do Swiss Chalet. We just had some leftover burgers. So a very unconventional Thanksgiving.
1: That's okay. Nothing wrong. As long as you gave thanks and you were in the giving spirit.
3: I was very thankful for the weather this weekend.
1: Oh, my gosh.
3: Really nice.
1: I golfed a couple of days. I got stung in the hand yesterday. My hand is swollen up by a wasp. Watch out for the wasps right now. First hole. Just a sideswipe. Didn't even smack the dang wasp. And I haven't got stung before, but my hand looks like Shrek's hand. And it went up. And I'm not really allergic, but I couldn't imagine if somebody was allergic.
3: But how did you play?
1: You know, I actually played better.
3: There you go.
1: You know, it was my son, his girlfriend, and my daughter. And her TPC Osprey Valley. And I love that Canadian Open course. It was so beautiful, except for that wasp. But... watch out for the wasp. It's wasp season, but it was a great day. Today's going to be warm, but it was honestly, today was really showering. Kind of a crappy morning, and it's smoking hot outside. It's going to be feel like 30 degrees, muggy and humid, and more rain in the forecast. Okay, more days. International Skeptics Day. How many days? I'm serious. Every single day, Eddie, we go into this. There's National M&M Day. Do you like M&M's?
3: I guess I prefer Smarties now with the whole they're Canadian, or at least you don't get them in the States. So I'll go with Smarties.
1: I love the Smarties, too. And that's what we should be eating more Smarties.
3: Absolutely.
1: Should be his National Smartie Day.
3: And get smart.
1: Yes. And loving it. The M&M name stands for, I did not know this, Mars and Murray. Forrest Mars and Bruce Murray, son of the Hershey's president. And they came up with M&M's. Melts in your mouth, not in your hand.
3: But also on the International Skeptics Day also ties into National Train Your Brain Day.
1: Oh, good luck. So

0: Yeah. But now it's so easy. Can you just e-transfer me 50? Can you e-transfer me 40? Can you e-transfer me 100? No. National transfer money. Not forgetting that one. You know what I'm going to do? I'll send you some M&Ms. On this, but train your brain day today. I think I need that because of the late night Bills game last night, which went to overtime. And those Bills won against the Rams, which could be a Super Bowl preview, perhaps. A long way to go. But there's so many days, every single day. I think the most important one is obviously Breast Cancer Awareness Day, National No Bra Day. And we've got lots going on. It's Move Month in the moving industry, but also for AMJ, which is local here. We're going to talk more about moving. I'm really interested in how people are moving these days. Are people moving these days? How sales down? Do they move as much? Is there more logistics? We're going to have more on that coming up. We lost Mike Ditka over the weekend, the legend. I had a chance to get to know him pretty well and a few speaking engagements. Hoping to have Jim McMahon on the show today to talk about his late coach, the Monsters of the Midway, back in the 1980s. They were incredible. This is way before your time, Eddie. Got to bring up the Super Bowl shuffle.
1: Yeah, it's funny. Growing up, 85 Bears were still a thing, and they won before I was even born.
0: The Bears. Mayoral race is going on a couple of weeks for that. The race is tightening. We're going to talk more about that during this morning. We're going to open up our phone lines, 416-870-6400. Text us at 416-870-6400. We've been giving away my book the last little while. And for those of you who have got the book, we haven't got them out to you yet. We finally got our reprints back. So they're going out today. Did you have a chance to take a take
1: peruse
0: a peek?
1: A little bit, but it was a busy, busy weekend.
0: Yeah,
1: I'm
0: just look
1: ask
0: at the
1: you
0: pictures.
1: Some questions on okay. this.
0: 1-888-225-TALK as well. Chime in. What should we make people? I still like our. What would you do if you were mayor for a day?
1: Well, what would you do if you won $85 million?
0: Hey, how's that? What would you do? That's a great one. Best answer for that gets a book today. Cut to Black. National bestseller, and we'll give that to you, 416-870-6400. I'd like to open up the lines. And if anybody's ever won a big jackpot, I don't know if we can vet that out. I'd like to meet some of these people. I'd like to have them move next door to me. I know people who have won lotteries, but not the biggies.
1: Yeah.
0: And what would happen? You'd have to become a recluse. You would be getting, if your name is out there, you would be getting swamped with phone calls.
1: For sure.
0: From every possible charitable
1: long
0: entity.
1: Long lost relatives.
0: The thing is, you wouldn't have to worry about e-transferring your son anything today. $85 million tonight. Eddie, we are going away, buddy.
1: I think it was last week or sometime recently I was reading about someone who won a lottery ticket, and it was because he bought like milk or something at the grocery store and it was the wrong milk, so he went to return it and get another one and thought, I might as well buy a lottery ticket, and that was the winning ticket. Like,
0: wow.
1: All the what ifs that went into that.
0: Yeah. I always like the one that if you read into some of these stories, they say, well, it was only one lucky ticket, but then you find out that it was actually they had one free tickets. It was like passed down. It was like six tickets from separation, and they find a way to give that narrative. But yeah, some lucky son of a Canadian is going to or daughter of a Canadian are going to win $85 million, or maybe not. Maybe they don't win and it goes to even bigger. But it's the biggest in a long time, is it not?
1: I think so.
0: Yeah, 80. It was 80 on Saturday, and everybody buys. But you know, when I used to travel a lot with the sports teams, here's multi millionaires, and they were playing the lottery.
1: Why?
0: Because they love to win.
1: Yeah. Well,
0: they love to gamble.
1: The
0: they
1: You're
0: love to
1: win.
0: I know.
1: Well, hey, Greg's on the line here. He has a comment on the lottery here.
0: Who's this? Greg Brady?
1: No, different Greg.
0: Oh, Greg. Oh, okay. I thought it was Greg Brady. Greg, come
2: How
0: on in.
2: How are you?
0: Good. How are you doing, my friend?
2: I'm going to be doing awesome after tonight.
0: Hey, Greg. Where are we going tomorrow?
2: Somewhere sunny and warm.
0: Oh, let's do it.
2: I'm gonna give the wife $60 million. I'm gonna keep 25 and tell her never call me again.
0: Well, that's the old joke, Dennis Hall. The late Dennis Hall used to do. Late Dennis Hall used to say, "Yeah, I won the lottery and I told my wife pack your bags and she go where are we going? You're not going anywhere. You're leaving." That's the old Dennis Hall joke. So that's what you would do. Have you ever?

0: won anything in a lottery or anything, a raffle?
1: Just the NFL sports on Sunday with the Pro Line.
0: Yeah. Could you imagine?
1: That's it.
0: Could you imagine? I don't even know. I mean, I'd have to have the paddles on me if I won that kind of cake. That's a lot of bag.
1: That is a lot of money for sure.
0: 85.
1: For sure.
0: Well, listen, leave your phone number in case you do win tonight. We're phoning you tomorrow. Hey,
1: okay.
0: We're sending you some good karma, some good luck.
1: Thank you.
0: All right, Greg. I thought for a second that was Greg. Greg Brady doesn't need to win the lottery. He won the lottery. He works in the morning show. He's making millions of dollars. Eddie, we got a great show ahead. Thank you for spending your day with us. It's a short work week. If you're in traffic, keep us tuned right here. If you're at home, yeah, put your earbuds in. If you're at work, you should be working. But, hey, glad you're listening. Again, call in, text in today. Lots to talk about. We're always talking here on 640 Toronto. I'm Rod Black. Thanks for joining us. Grab a cup of Java and stick around for the fastest 3 hours in talk radio.
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0: 9:21 in the big city in Toronto in the 6, big smoke, whatever you call it. Hope you enjoyed your Thanksgiving weekend wherever you are. Certainly for those less fortunate, always tough. Hopefully a lot of the food banks and the organizations were able to feed some of those that were in need. Tough weekend for Second Harvest, Canada's largest food rescue operation. The CEO of Second Harvest joins us now, Lori Nickel. Lori, thank you for joining us. As we hear about the delivery trucks that were inoperable during the weekend.
20: Yeah, thanks so much for having me. Yeah, it was a horrible weekend for us. We're just mystified why anybody would want to break into a charity. And, well, they stole the catalytic converter, so I'm guessing for money. But it's just horrible what happened this weekend.
0: Yeah, beyond, again, the catalytic converters, how did it affect Second Harvest in trying to get food out and try to transport and everything that you needed to do via truck?
20: Well, we're scrambling. So we have 8 trucks for the city of Toronto. 7 of them were disabled. And so yesterday we were fortunate. We had a couple of trucks that we could use, but now is a new day and we didn't have enough trucks because we couldn't get the rentals that we needed. And so we're really scrambling about, do we not pick up food or do we not deliver food? At some point, this has to balance out. And so it's been a tough day of scrambling, and all weekend just trying to reorganize what we can do has been a lot.
0: Beyond the catalytic converters, which cost a lot of money, but the enormous hit that you take, especially as of all things during Thanksgiving weekend.
20: Yeah, it was not great. I mean, it was just not great that it would happen at all. And long weekend is even harder to get anybody's support from trucking services. But I will say the trucking community and logistics community have come out tenfold and offered us help. So I am just delighted. Even when bad things happen, good people shine. But there's still the challenge of this is going to cost us $80,000 that we did not budget for.
0: No.
20: So we are trying to figure out that piece as well.
0: Lori, tell us again, for the people that don't know, and they hear a lot about the food banks and everything and all of the great organizations that do fantastic work 24/7, 365. What does Second Harvest do?
20: So Second Harvest, we really look at the supply chain in a different way. And in Canada, we waste $58 billion worth of food. And so for us, we do research, but we also do operations. And that is by moving that great healthy food, perishable food primarily, from a food business directly to a charity. And we do that through a fleet of trucks in the city of Toronto. We do third-party logistics across the country. And we have an app called the Second Harvest app. So all the retailers are on it so that there is less food waste going into landfill, which is, creating methane and directly contributing to our climate crisis. And at the same time, ensuring people have great, healthy food to eat when they are struggling.
0: We're joined by CEO of Second Harvest, Lori Nickel, and devastating news over the weekend that about the trucks that were damaged and the catalytic converters that were stolen. That's interesting what you said about it. Everybody talks about the lack of food in some areas, some of the people that are homeless that are in need. But, we also live in a country and really in a society, this first world society, where there is a lot of food waste at night.
20: Yes, there absolutely is. So we first did the research in 2019. It was 58% of all food was wasted for Canadians. That included imports. We're down to 46.5, so we're trending in the right direction, but it's still an outrageous number, $58 billion worth. At Second Harvest, we were able to rescue about $500 million worth last year. So, we're chipping away at it, but there's so much great food out there. And so we just really want to make sure that we can get it from wherever it is to wherever it's needed.
0: Yeah, good for you. So what happens today? I know you're scrambling today. Are you getting some help?
20: We're scrambling. We are scrambling. Great people have reached out and they've offered us, we're kind of unique too, though. We need refrigerated trucks because we're primarily perishable, right? It's all protein and dairy and produce. So great people have offered, like, even their own trucks. We can't use them just for food safety reasons, but it's just been so wonderful. So we have had some of our other partners come forward and say, okay, we're going to connect with our VP of logistics here and let's see what we can get you. So I'm hoping throughout the day we can get some more trucks that will help us throughout the week while our trucks are out of commission for the next 2 or 3 weeks, I imagine. So really, we're just kind of working it all out right now. It's all happening in real time.
0: Clearly something that was organized. Are the police on this? Do they have any leads, do you think?
20: Well, the police have been awesome. They came out and, we talked to them. These guys, they knew what they were doing. It took them 5 minutes. They got through the fence and were in and out. Well, actually, just under 5 minutes. And they had taken the catalytic converters, which is not an easy thing, right? Like, you got to get off the exhaust to take it out. But they'd done it within 5 minutes. So they don't have any leads, no. They were well masked up, so very hard to make an identification of who they are. But, they're hoping that they make a mistake somewhere else and maybe they can connect them to this.
0: Would your insurance be able to handle some of this? I would imagine if they might be able to, but it might take some time.
20: I think they probably can. We're hoping that we don't have to go through insurance, to be honest, because then our insurance premiums go up. And right now we're just getting hit from every side, right? Like, diesel's gone up, so it's harder to move our trucks. With the tariffs on steel, buying a truck, like, we had two trucks that were on order, and the steel company that was making the boxes pulled out of Canada. So now we're like, so it's just one thing after another. Wow. It's a charitable organization that is just, treading water at this point.
0: Well,
20: honestly, great people in our communities all reaching out. It's been really wonderful to see the support outside of what actually happened.
0: Yeah, during tough times, people rise up. We certainly see that in Canada as well. So, Lori, really, really hard story on Second Harvest on the weekend, but there is some good news in sight, and I would encourage, I'm sure you're encouraging, anybody who can help, please help.
20: Please do. Yeah, we could really use it right now. And thank you so much.
0: All right, Lori Nichol, CEO of Second Harvest. What a tough story. Catalytic converters of all things. And now they are scrambling. But as we said, out of darkness does come some light, so we shall see. When we come back, speaking of trucks and moving, AMJ celebrates Move Month, and they give a lot back to the community. We'll talk more about that, but I'm really interested in the moving industry right now and how much it has changed over the last few years. That's coming up and much more. We're going to talk geopolitics as well today. We hope to hear from Jim McMahon on Mike Ditka's passing. Much more ahead on 640 Toronto and the Chorus Radio Network.
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4: From the 980 CFPL Weather Center, here's John Wilson.
5: A very warm week. A 27-degree high today would bust the 1969 record by a degree and a half. And if we get that, we have mostly cloudy sky with sunny periods and a pretty brisk southwest wind blowing and a chance of a shower or even a thunderstorm. As you go further north, that chance gets a lot better. In fact, it's a probability of a good wet day up in Georgian Bay. Now, 13 tonight may be an overnight minimum record, and shower, thunderstorm possible there too before a cold front comes by. And that'll leave us mostly cloudy Wednesday and Thursday with a slight chance of showers either day, 15, then 14. Today's high, 27.
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0: We are this morning, short work week this week, but it's never a short work week for our movers and people in the logistics business. For AMJ, one of the premier movers in all of North America, October is Move Month, a time when they donate $20 from every residential move and $2 from every home delivery to support the Children's Aid Foundation of Canada. Their president and CEO is Pierre Frappier, who joins us this morning. Good morning, Pierre.
7: Hey, good morning, Rod. How are you, sir?
0: Good, good. I don't know if you heard our last segment, but Second Harvest lost a bunch of trucks on the weekend with catalytic converters that were stolen. Have you ever had that issue with some of your trucks?
7: Very much. I mean, we have a secured facility, Watchman, but in these times, catalytic converters are fetch a big dollar on the open market. So, theft in this area is always a concern, but we're doing everything possible to make sure those trucks are ready to go in the morning.
0: Let's talk about challenges right now, Pierre, especially in the entire trucking industry or moving industry, especially with diesel right now. How is it affecting AMJ?
7: Well, I think consumers, I feel bad for consumers because, you know, diesel prices, transportation of product, of food, of necessities, is a North American. We move a lot of products via trucks. Diesel costs are always going to be a big issue, and those costs are passed down to consumers. And we're seeing all-time high prices on diesel fuel right now, all-time highs. I mean, and I don't see any end in sight with these high costs of diesel. So we're all business owners, but we're also consumers. Mm-hmm. We sell the product, but we also buy the product. So it's going to be a tough sledding going into 2027.
0: Yeah, and I guess in many ways the industry has probably changed. How much has moving changed over the last decade or maybe even since COVID?
7: Well, coming out of COVID, yeah, we've probably saw some peaks in moving like we've never seen before. Since that time, obviously, I think the average family, I mean, number one, we're going to end up relocating where our kids are. People want to be together. Two, corporations with virtual assistance now and the way we operate, we don't really need to move an executive from one province to another, one country to another. So moving requirements have gone down. And frankly, mortgage rates are good, but housing market has definitely been a concern over the last 3 years. So moving is not the volume or is not what it used to be, say, 15, 20 years ago. AMJ's proud though, our largest customer is the Canadian military. We do move a lot of the military across Canada into the U.S. overseas, and we're really proud of that. We're, you know, that's one of our flagship opportunities, is to make sure that Canada's military is always being looked after.
0: Yeah, you also have done a lot of home delivery, and you kind of transition. You've been doing it for a long time, but I would imagine that the logistics side of your company has changed significantly.
7: For sure. In the last probably 15 years, we've become a big final mile carrier, and now we're into the middle mile. I'm sorry about these logistics terms, but yes, we, when it comes to big and bulky in your home, white glove, room of choice, AMJ is probably one of the top carriers in the country.
0: Mm-hmm. Tell me about Move Month, what it means. This organization, and I've known you for a long time, and this company, of how much money you give to different charities. You sponsor the Joe Carter Classic in the summertime. You help out with MLSE. You are the sponsors of a couple of great curling teams. But this movement that you have with Children's Aid Foundation, it's been near and dear to your company's heart.
7: Well, I agree, and thank you for the accolades. I believe as a corporate citizen, it's our duty, it's our responsibility to give back to the communities that we're in. So we are coast to coast across Canada. We give back locally and regionally in every province. But Children's Aid Foundation is a national platform, and the kids need a voice. I mean, children need an opportunity. Every child should have an opportunity in this world to get the right education, the right surroundings, and have an opportunity to grow. AMJ, we've been involved with Children's Aid Foundation probably going on over closer to 10 years. Move Month's a big opportunity, because anybody who gets a delivery from AMJ, or gets a move from AMJ, or internationally, or does a commercial move, we're going to donate dollars back to Children's Aid Foundation. And we've been very successful at raising well over $150,000 in the month of October. And we have partners that help us. Our suppliers jump in, people who supply us moving equipment, people who supply us uniform. They're all part of that bandwagon, and everybody does it willingly. So we're really proud of Children's Aid Foundation. It's near and dear to us, and we will continue to work with them to make sure that, as our slogan says, every child has an opportunity in this world.
0: Yeah, you do a lot for the kids. You love the athletes. If you've ever gone down to your head office, there are jerseys and sweaters and trophies and seats from old arenas all over the place. I mean, what is the fascination or the passion that you have? You've moved a lot of professional athletes as well.
7: We have, and that, I think, history with AMJ goes back into the, you know, late 70s, early 80s. We were Canada's official mover, the Olympic teams, many of the sports teams across Canada, national level, provincial level. You know, we've had a lot of success recently with the growth of women's sports. Women, you know, we're proud sponsors of Team Holman, and she's had a very successful career. Now we're involved in Toronto Tempo and the PWHL. And so we want to give these leagues, these sports teams, the opportunity to compete at the national level. And if AMJ can play a role in the transportation side to move their product or get them all set up, their floors, their equipment, we're going to do that. And we're going to find ways to get things done for them so they can succeed.
0: With Pierre Frappier, the AMJ president and CEO. Pierre, take me through what a day is like. I mean, again, you've got depots all across Canada, some in the United States. How does it work exactly, like for the movers or those that are doing a home delivery? I mean, is it a 24-hour job? I mean, especially for those guys and gals out on the road?
7: Well, it's definitely a 7-day a week in some of our larger terminals, Toronto, Vancouver, et cetera. But yeah, I mean, we probably do, I would say, close to 700 to 800 deliveries, maybe 1,000 a day across Canada and into the U.S. And these are not just drop at the front door. We're actually going into people's home, and we're doing a room of choice, or we're doing a full white glove. So we're setting that bed up. We're setting that table up. We're taking everything away. So it's an exclusive white glove service. So we got to be on our game every day. Customer service, our drivers, our delivery teams are amazing. I mean, Rod, I can't sit here and say it's hard work, but we got some amazing people that make this whole journey well worth it.
0: Yeah, and moving is not easy. You've had to do it. I've had to do it. Everybody has to do it. It's probably one of the toughest things that people have done studies. They say that's one of the most stressful things How do you allay people's stress during a move?
7: It's communication. Set the expectation. Let them know what we're going to do for them and find out what they require in that process. So it could be a household move, a commercial move, or home delivery. But I think setting the expectation. I still do believe, in as much as we love technology and AI, there's nothing like a human voice calling you to confirm, by the way, we're going to be there tomorrow between 10 and 12. And we actually show up and they get to monitor us as we make that progress and we show up on time. But that human connection still matters. People want to hear from us. They want to hear. And I think you're going through a bit of an ordeal right now with a purchase you made.
0: Yeah.
7: And that's the most frustrating thing. Where's my stuff? Where's my stuff, man? Like, I ordered it. Somebody said they were coming, and they never showed up.
0: Hey, even the president of a moving company has that with another logistics company, is it?
7: I even offered to go pick it up. I said, I got trucks. I can go pick it up. No, we'll take care of you, sir.
0: No. Yeah.
7: Well, there's a hole in my counter right now, and it's still not there. So,
0: well, I'll tell you later. Tell our listeners about the nightmare before Thanksgiving, which happened this weekend. But Pierre, thank you for your time. Thank you to AMJ, especially for giving so much to Children's Aid Foundation. Congratulations on Move Month, and good luck.
7: Hey, thank you, Rod. It's always nice to hear from you,
0: Pierre Frappier. Yep, President CEO of AMJ. They know how to move it, move it. I like to move it, move it. There are a lot of moving songs. When we come back, geopolitics dominate the landscape once again. Russia, Ukraine, still at it so many years now. So many lives lost. We'll go overseas. Redmond Shannon will give us an update on the latest from the Russia-Ukraine, which was supposed to be a ceasefire, which has certainly been not. Much more ahead on 640 Toronto.
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5: Records may fall today as a surge of warmer air is with us. And up north, there's low pressure crossing north of the Great Lakes. The combination gives us a brisk southwest wind, some pretty warm temperatures, and a lot of clouds, some sun, and also a considerable chance of a shower, even a thunderstorm. The further north you go, the bigger the chance. 27 degrees today. That would break a 1969 record. 13 tonight would also at least tie, maybe break, a 1954 record high minimum. And Wednesday and Thursday, cooler, mostly cloudy, chance of a shower either day, and 15, then 14, which is a little bit below average, actually, for the date. Today's high, 27.
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0: 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Text in, call in if you have thoughts on anything you're hearing today, 1-888-225. Talk as well. And, of course, one of the big stories over the last few days is a post that President Donald Trump had that said, diesel prices for Americans and indeed the world will be, and in bold, coming down in record numbers and fast because of a deal that the United States is negotiating with Russia for diesel fuel. Redmond Shannon, Global News, is in London, our European correspondent. Good morning to you, sir. I guess good afternoon to you, sir.
20: Good morning, Rod. It is indeed. Good afternoon as well.
0: Well, let's talk about the diesel prices and this deal, which seems so conflicted at first. And again, I don't know how Ukraine feels about this. I know Volodymyr Zelensky has chastised this deal with Russia, rightfully so on his mind. What do you make so far of what's going on in this diesel price war, which created a supposed ceasefire?
20: Well, the first thing to acknowledge, Rod, I suppose, is that the amount of diesel that has been agreed to be sold to the U.S. and Russia is half a day's worth of diesel used by trucks and farms across the United States. So it is a deal, but perhaps it is more symbolic than it is materialistic in terms of making a difference to the price of diesel. But it symbolizes, I suppose, to the voters in the U.S. that Trump is trying to do something about the price of diesel. But it also very much symbolizes, from a Ukrainian perspective, according to what Vladimir Zelensky and other Ukrainian officials are saying, as very much a betrayal that U.S. is now funding again Russia's war in Ukraine, which has been going on for 4.5 years. Obviously, since Donald Trump took office, the policy of the U.S. has been more neutral. Instead of sending arms to Ukraine, the United States is now selling arms to Europe to give to Ukraine. And this is, however, a new pivot, symbolic as it may be, is important. And it seems like Ukrainians are very upset about this.
0: Yeah, Radman, 4.5 years now, and it was a time when this story, as it well should, dominated all the headlines. And not that it is a forgotten war by any stretch. Certainly everybody thinks about it. There are so many lives lost there. But especially for someone like you who covering all the stories in Europe, the thing is, every single day seems to bring a new chapter. And every time you think you might be closer to some sort of deal or peace deal or ceasefire, You hear something one day, and the next day you hear something completely different. I'm sure this must be very interesting, but also complex in your mind to cover.
20: It is, and it's difficult. Whenever Russia is involved, you base it on the actions rather than the words. So, first of all, and that is true, of course, with leaders around the world, not least Donald Trump, who said at the weekend that a partial ceasefire had been agreed between Russia and Ukraine, although we don't know what was really agreed. And that partial ceasefire was supposed to have involved energy targets, that both sides would refrain from bombing each other's energy targets. Well, a number of Ukrainian energy targets, according to Ukraine, six have been struck in the hours after that Donald Trump announced that. And Zelensky was on Fox News yesterday and said he thinks this was Putin's answer to Trump. In other words, he believes Putin was saying, I didn't agree to anything, and this war goes on. However, overnight is the first time since Trump announced that where Russia hasn't said that it hit any energy targets overnight. So that remains to be seen. We don't know if Russia will be engaged in this supposed energy ceasefire. Ukraine says it will honor it if Russia does. But if Russia continues to bomb Ukrainian energy targets, then Ukraine will go back to bombing Russian energy targets too, and we are back to square one.
0: Mm-hmm. From where we were 4.5 years ago, there were a lot of boots on the ground as well. Is this becoming more of a war through drones, the drone attacks that consistently go on?
20: It very much is, and that doesn't mean that a lot of lives aren't being lost on the front line. Now, anytime you see Donald Trump talk about the number of soldiers lost, I would slow down a bit. He tends to exaggerate the number mm-hmm. of soldiers killed, but we're talking about well over 1 million to 1.5 million casualties. That's death and those who are unable to go back to the battlefield. An enormous, unfathomably large number of soldiers killed and civilians too, of course. And when we talk about drones, last night another ship was sunk in the Black Sea off Bulgaria's in its exclusive economic zone. Bulgaria, of course, a NATO member. Ukraine is blaming Russia for this. There are 11 sailors from that ship missing, 5 have been saved. A second ship was hit, which was Ukrainian owned. All the sailors from that were rescued. And this is the second in a week, apparently fatal drone attack on a cargo ship in the Black Sea. And Russia is not taking responsibility for it. The Russian ambassador to Bulgaria, summoned by the prime minister, the ambassador denied knowledge of what was going on, even suggested that there may be a third party, so-called false flag involvement. Would make sense that if it's in a NATO territorial waters, that one would imagine it is most likely to be Russia. Russia will and could deny and continue to deny this. But there are so many arms to this conflict and so many areas where this is being fought, including on the seas.
0: Redmond Shannon is the Global News European correspondent joining us this morning on 640. You mentioned, you know, million and a half lives. I remember when this first started, and, you know, again, the headlines were horrific when, you know, hundreds of lives lost, you know, over 1 million lives lost, 4.5 years. I mean, you know, it's a simplistic question, but when is this going to end?
20: I don't see any end in sight. So when we say a million, 1.5 million, that's casualties, Rod, would include mm-hmm. those maimed as well as, yes. as killed. So the number killed might not be at that high, but mm-hmm. it's still in the hundreds of thousands. It is mind-bending, however you look at it. There is no end in sight. This has now gone on longer than the First World War. Are we going to hit a six-year point where we're longer than the Second World War? At this point, you wouldn't be surprised. And that is crazy for war in Europe, something we never thought we'd say in our lifetimes.
0: No. Yeah, you never thought you would. Redmond, thank you for joining us this afternoon in London. We'll keep coming back to you with more on this story as it progresses. Let's not hope it gets to 6 years. Let's hope that there is an end in sight.
20: Indeed. Thank you very much, Rod. Have a good day.
0: You got it. Redmond Shannon, Global News European correspondent. How many more lives can be lost? And how about the resiliency of Ukraine for hanging in for this long? And Volodymyr Zelensky still has the president. Is there something that's going to have to be a tipping point in that conflict? Gone on way too long. Much more to come when we come back. We're going to talk about the live stream execution that is scheduled for the United States, where the death penalty has been incurred. And we've saw recently a death penalty that was botched, or an execution that was botched during this death penalty phase. We'll talk more about that when we come back. Also, the mayor race in Toronto looks like it's pretty much split down the middle right now, as Brad Bradford has rallied back. And what would you do with $85 million? I'd like to send it maybe over to Ukraine and Russia area and try to stop what's going on over there. I don't know if that's going to help. $85 million. Eddie and I know what we'll do. Lotto Max jackpot tonight is $85 million. Get your tickets. 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
11: Good morning, it's 10 o'clock. I'm Scott Monick. Partly cloudy skies and 19 degrees in downtown London. London could hit a warm temperature record today thanks to a surge of mild air. It's partly due to the remains of Isaias, which slammed into the Florida Panhandle on Friday as a Category 2 hurricane. 980 CFPL weather specialist John Wilson says London could smash a more than half a century old temperature record later today.
5: The record high today, 25.6 from 1969, may go down as we expect perhaps 27 degrees with mostly cloudy, a southwest wind pretty brisk, and a chance of a shower, even a late afternoon thunderstorm.
11: Wilson says the overnight temperature record may also be in jeopardy of falling. The record is 13 degrees. Currently, Environment Canada is calling for a low tonight of 15 degrees. A busy stretch of downtown London is shut down to traffic to start off the holiday shortened week. Richmond Street is closed between Mill Street and Piccadilly this week while CPKC Rail is completing repairs to the railway crossing. City officials say vehicles, buses, and pedestrians will not be able to cross the railway tracks at Richmond. A signed detour will direct drivers around the closure. At Richmond and Oxford, southbound traffic will also be reduced to one lane. The closure is expected to remain in effect until Friday. The countdown is on for what could become the largest lottery win in Canadian history. The Lotto Max jackpot has reached a record-breaking $85 million for the draw today. The previous Canadian lottery record was $80 million, won first by a single ticket holder in BC in May of 2025, and then later in December of last year by two friends here in London. In addition to the $85 million jackpot, players will also have a chance to win 16 Max Millions prizes worth $1 million each. Advanced polling stations open across Alberta today to allow eligible voters in the province to cast early ballots in Monday's referendum. The ballots will feature 10 questions. The first 9 will be focused on the Constitution and immigration, while the 10th will ask if the voter wishes to remain in Canada or hold another binding vote on quitting Confederation. Elections Alberta has said it's preparing for a record voter turnout. And one person has died after he was thrown off the 200-foot Goliath roller coaster at Six Flags over Georgia. Two children were in the same row. ABC's Hannah Batcha has more.
12: Six Flags says it's deeply saddened and is cooperating with police, saying it's temporarily closed similar rides at all of its parks out of an abundance of caution. The company faces lawsuits from people claiming another one of its coasters, the X2 in Southern California, caused brain injuries. The ride has since been closed. The company has said the X2 went through a multitude of safety tests.
11: Two similar roller coasters at Canada's Wonderland have been temporarily shut down out of an abundance of caution. I'm Scott Monick. 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
1: Good morning, Toronto and Canada and London, Ontario. Listening in this morning, 10:05. Rainy day here in Toronto. Sun will come out, but it's a hot one with the humidity. Could get up to near, feel like it's 30 degrees later today, so dress appropriately. Lots of stories in the news making the rounds, particularly late last week when news came down that Nadal Malik Hassan is going to be executed on December the 3rd. And it's going to be the first execution by firing squad in the United States since World War II. What really makes this story even more astounding is that it will be live streamed. At least that's according to Secretary of Defense Pete Hegseth. And there's so many complications to this story right now. Will it be? Will this happen? We're going to go right to a great expert here, visiting lecturer in law at Yale Law School and an expert in military justice from New Haven, Connecticut. Eugene Fidel joins us this morning. Good morning, Eugene.
2: Good morning.
1: So I'd imagine you had a lot of thoughts when this first news came out. First of all, again, the calling from Canada where, you know, the death penalty is not in effect here, but it is in the United States. First firing squad since World War II, but then the live stream. What are your thoughts?
2: Well, the firing squad is a traditional means of execution. It's permitted. That's not the bone of contention. It is a bone of contention for people who are opposed to the death penalty as such. Mm-hmm. But the bone of contention at the moment is the notion of live streaming and execution. And that has got the United States, a lot of people in the United States, really feeling anger, surprise, bafflement, and disgust, a mixture of all of those things. Public executions have not been conducted in the United States for 90 years. The notion of live streaming is a, you know, with Brave New World, we didn't have that so long ago. And it's raised a host of issues. Most notably, the question has arisen whether Catholic soldiers should participate in the firing squad. The most recent development is that the military vicar, who is a Catholic archbishop for the armed forces, has told Catholic GIs not to participate and to seek conscientious objector status. The Pope has spoken out on this, and the Conference of Bishops, the U.S. Conference of Bishops, has spoken out. So this whole issue has metastasized into a nationwide conversation, really a worldwide conversation, mm-hmm. about what sense this makes.
1: And of course, Hassan was sentenced to death for killing 13 people in 2009 at the Texas military base. Again, you can understand the death penalty. But when Hegseth came out and said it was live streamed, what was your first initial reaction when you first heard that? Did you think this was just much bravado and this isn't going to stand the light of day? Or is this going to actually happen?
2: I think it's very unlikely it'll happen for two reasons. The first is, I think that President Trump, who has most recently claimed that he's still thinking about this, will pull the plug on it, the live streaming piece at least. He's getting a lot of blowback, even from people who are hardcore MAGA supporters, even from people who believe fervently in the death penalty in general and in this particular case. But the live streaming is basically a bridge too far. So I think he's going to, sooner rather than later, say this game is not worth the candle, forget about it, and we'll just do an execution in private. There's an additional complication, which is that if Dr. or Major Hassan goes to court for a writ of habeas corpus, he will almost certainly get a stay of execution, and then the habeas case would last years. Capital habeas cases invariably last years, and that means that Major Hassan would survive this administration, assuming President Trump leaves office on time.
1: Mm-hmm. This firing squad, I'm interested in your take on it. And for those who don't know much about it, how it would work. And clearly, 90 years, as you mentioned, and since World War II, there hasn't been a firing squad death sentence execution since that time. How would it work with a firing squad? And how many shooters would there be? How would this take place?
2: Well, first of all, let me correct one thing. There have been firing squad executions, but not in the armed forces. There are a handful of states that authorize firing squads, and there have been a handful of firing squad executions.
1: Okay.
2: So just to clarify, the firing squad itself is kind of an attention getter, but that's
1: the first from the U.S. military, though.
2: The first from the U.S. military since November 1945.
1: Wow.
2: Yeah. Now, quite how it would play out, I'm not sure of what the specifics are going to be. Traditionally, at least one person in the firing squad was given dummy bullets, you know, blanks, so that everybody on the firing squad could say, well, I don't know if it was if I was the one who fired the fatal shot. Whether there'll be an officer nearby with a handgun to deliver a death blow in case

0: And the rule, according to the UN, is no public executions, period. Never mind the live streaming business.
1: Mm-hmm.
0: You don't have executions in public. It's a throwback to an earlier era, and hopefully we've moved past that in this country, notwithstanding all the contrary evidence.
1: Or something overseas and some other doctrines that people still, you know, some countries that still have public executions. And I could imagine as well.
0: Such as North Korea.
1: Yes. Yes. So, again, like, you know, if you think about, you know, how the public would react. I mean, if this is I agree with you. I don't think this could get live streamed. I mean, the last thing you want, there's so many people that are fascinated by watching things and just the fascination. First of all, that could, you know, they say, well, you know, it would be only, I'm sure, for adults only or whatever would want to watch this. I'm not sure anybody would really want to watch it unless they had something totally against this person or totally against that doctrine or whatever. I couldn't imagine the fact that this live stream, also a potential video of it, could get out, especially into the minds and into the mobile devices of today's youth.
0: Look, what they're really doing is proposing what I'll call execution porn. And this is
1: it's like a snuff film.
0: Like a snuff film, exactly. And this is a turn off to a lot of people, not only people who are opposed to the death penalty for religious or other deeply moral reasons, but simply as a matter of you know, the solemnity of the execution process. It's the most solemn act that a state can perform. And to turn it into a spectacle, it makes me think of that ridiculous wrestling match that the president caused to be conducted on the White House grounds. It's a complete scandal, and a lot of Americans are really disgusted with it.
1: Eugene Fidel, thank you for joining us, bringing some clarification to that story that is still dominating headlines. We appreciate your time this morning.
0: My privilege. Thank you.
1: Eugene Fidel, interesting story. Boy, resonated a lot, you know, on the headlines, even made SNL on Saturday night. There was a lot of controversy on SNL this week. We'll get into that a little bit more with Shane Gillis's monologue. Also, the Toronto mayor's race. Down the stretch they come. Well, not the stretch yet. Maybe close to it, though. Boy, Brad Bradford has gained on Olivia Chow. If this was a horse race, it's almost a dead even split. We'll talk more about that. We'll talk about my nightmare before Thanksgiving. That's coming up. What would you do with $85 million? Phone in 416-870-6400. Text 416-870-6400. I think, you know what, it'd be a good thing. They could, you know, if you have a, give it to Eddie and I. That would be nice. We're going to go in, buy a ticket today. Much more to come on 640 Toronto on the Chorus Radio Network and Middays with Rod Black.
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1: Thank you for joining us for this Tuesday morning, short work week after your Thanksgiving weekend. Hope you enjoyed it and stayed safe out there. Got a good story coming up. Nightmare before Thanksgiving coming up. My buddy Eddie, we're going out to get our lottery ticket today. Yes, sir. $85 million up for grabs tonight. And I think just that $85 million, there are going to be a lot of ticket sales.
2: Well, and why not us? Somebody's got to win it.
1: Why not us? And so this might be the last day you hear from either one of us. going to be a warm one today with the humidity and the rain earlier today. And, of course, heating up is the mayor's race in Toronto, 13 days away from Election Day. There was advance polling, huge numbers as well for advance polling. But David Valentin, principal of Liaison Strategies, joins us. Good morning, David.
3: Good morning.
1: Well, tell us about the latest polls. It looks like Bradford is starting to gallop and get ahead of steam here in the stretch.
3: I would definitely say he's the one with the momentum right now. It's gone from 11 points to 9 points to 8 points to 7 points. Now we're at 5 and just 4 points when you look at all the voters, including the undecideds. So it's a 5-point lead for Olivia Chow. It's, you know, she's, listen, if the election were held today, she would still win, but it's getting closer and closer.
1: How much do you think some of these numbers are related to Chris Alexander dropping out and perhaps also the debates, more people learning more about the issues?
3: Well, I really think it's much more to do with the debates than it is Chris Alexander dropping out, especially when we look at the favorability ratings for Brad Bradford. When we look at the share of people who tell us they don't know enough about him to make an opinion, that number is steadily decreasing, and really a sharp downturn around when the debate started. So I think voter information has been really on the uprise, but also Alexander being gone has really allowed for these head-to-head debates between Brad Bradford and Olivia Chow. And I think that's where the most benefit to his campaign has been.
1: Let's talk about the eye-popping one that comes at you, the headliner. It's 223,000 people voted early, advance polls. That's a 72% increase compared to 2023 in the by-election.
3: Yeah, a 92% increase compared to 2022.
1: Wow.
3: This is absolutely ginormous. And listen, not all parts of the city decided to vote at the same rate, but we have seen a huge amount of votes already be collected. And, really does open the question of what is turnout going to be in this election. A lot of people couldn't wait to vote, ran to the station to do it. And some of the numbers now, we don't know who people voted for. We don't have that information just yet. But we know where they voted. And when we look at the regional composition of the advance vote, I would say for now, the advantage is to Brad Bradford, because we've seen downtown Toronto, where Olivia Chow has her highest levels of support, turnout there and the share of the vote there is down a little bit. So relative to everything else, this is a good news story for Brad Bradford, I think, as well.
1: He leads in Etobicoke and Scarborough regionally. This is polling, of course. Chow leads downtown and in North York. What do you think the next 13 days are going to be like? And again, you know, you're a pollster and you're involved in the strategy of this. When it's this close and you don't know, I mean, I know there are a lot of people that say don't believe the polls, but and especially when it's this close. But certainly with the amount of people that came out early for this, you'd have to think that there are so many people thinking that this is one of the biggest mayoral elections this city has faced in quite some time.
3: I really think that's evident now, and I think we're going to see turnout certainly north of 2022, north of 2023. Just how big it gets, we don't know just yet. I think the one thing to keep in mind is, you know, polling is a snapshot in time. It's we're looking backwards. Polling doesn't provide what happens forwards. And so right now what we can tell you is over the last few days, it's been very tight. We're getting closer and closer to what would be a statistical tie. And I think now at this point, the campaigns can overperform their polling numbers. They're certainly going to try to. They've got two very competitive teams. The Bradford team is very competitive. Chow's team is very competitive. So these next 13 days, I expect them to be quite vicious, actually, because I think they're each going to try to win and they're not going to pull any punches.
1: I don't live in the downtown core and I don't have a vote. I'm outside the city, but I continue because I guess I have a 416 phone number to get texts from the Bradford campaign. How effective do you think some of these robocall texts are? I have not received anything from the Chow campaign.
3: Well, I mean, that really just comes down to their vendors, what list they're using to source the numbers, where they think you are in a 905 relative to everything else. You know, some of these tactics are not going to be too successful. I've gotten texts.
1: I hate robocallers.
3: Well, I mean, I've got a text to the Bradford campaign. I've got a 514 number, but that's good because they figured out that I am in Toronto. And even with a 514, they know to text me. So that's very smart, actually, because they've guessed correctly on my end, even though they've guessed incorrectly on yours. Listen, I think at this point, with the race being so tight, even if you can get an extra 5,000 votes from the robocalls or texts, you go ahead and you do it.
1: When you look at these numbers right now, 51-46, you see that? In 2 weeks, we could be split down the middle for the polls. Do you see the race, in effect, coming down to that? Could it be such one of the most narrowest victories that we could see in quite some time?
3: I think it's very possible. And listen, you know, we still have one or two more polls left to produce. So we'll be looking closely to see what results we get this weekend. You know, how tight it's going to be remains to be seen. These undecided voters, a lot of them still very open to Olivia Chow, 35% approve of her. Really, 46% of them don't know about Bradford yet. So they could move towards her. They could move towards him. 16% of the city still telling us that they're undecided. And a lot of people I know in my personal life who have told me, you know, I'm not going to decide until the last week. And maybe you're listening and you're thinking, yeah, I'm going to leave this decision for later. That's fine. You know, I just hope you get to the ballot box. That's all I have to say. But a lot of late deciders and a lot of people who have made a decision and might change it. But the ones who can't change it are the ones who have already voted. Those votes are in the can and they're going to be counted no matter what.
1: And maybe sometimes for a lot of them, even though they might be out of town, might be a little too early because you never know how this race is going to go. You never know how those debates are going to go. Stuff could happen down the stretch here. We always know there's going to be some sort of eye-popping, scandalous headlines surrounding some candidate somewhere. But I talked about your regional breakdowns. Let's talk about the housing and demographic divide. Mm-hmm. Renters strongly favor Chow, 57% to 40. Homeowners favor Bradford, 50% to 45%.
3: Yeah, a really striking difference in sort of how the renters and homeowners are reacting. And it's worth keeping in mind that until very recently, Bradford did not have a platform for renters. So really,
1: the land transfer tax, of course, has come up.
3: Yeah, well, the land transfer tax is really just for homeowners, right? Mm-hmm. It's not going to be something aimed at the rentals. Property tax breaks. Renters do pay property tax, but they don't see it on their bills in the same way that homeowners do. And keep in mind, even some issues around safety. You know, most renters have two doors, the door to their building, the door to their unit. Certainly people who are in condos and buildings that have parking garages are not experiencing vehicle theft at the same rate as people who do not have those things, right? And so there's very different realities for these two groups. And it's not surprising to me that we're seeing this split. It is more surprising to me that Olivia Chow is doing so well with renters right now, for sure, though she has a platform for them and has been talking about her record with landlords and all sorts of other issues as well.
1: Younger voters aged 18 to 34, 54% to 42% for Chow. Bradford leads 65 and older with seniors, 51 to 46. But could this even come down simply to a male versus female vote as well? Chow leads all women, 58% to 39% among the women. And Bradford leads among the men, 63% to 43%. That says a lot.
3: Yeah, it says a lot. And one number that's not in those tables that you have in front of you is also that when we look at the differences between the seniors on gender, Olivia Chow doing a lot better with older women than with older men, where Bradford is doing significantly better at this point. And that's really interesting to me because the number one group of older voters is women, is old women, those over the age of 65, though they're very young at heart, I'm sure, they are the most reliable voters in civic elections. And so it's very telling that she's ahead, but older voters as a whole also have tremendous turnout rates. So the fact that he's now performing well with male seniors is very encouraging news for the Bradford campaign as well. That hasn't always been the case in the rest of the campaign.
1: Yeah, two-person showdown. Indeed, it is. We could have the biggest turnout in quite some time. We could have one of the closest races. And David, I agree with you. Get out and vote. You can't complain if you don't vote.
3: Well, and if you don't vote, you are choosing not to vote. You are putting your faith in everybody else. I don't know how I feel about that. That's up to you if you want to do that. Yeah. Go right ahead.
1: Yeah, the polls continue. We'll catch up with you soon and connect certainly over the next little while. David Valentin, thanks for joining us this morning.
3: Thanks for having me.
1: Polls say Chow 51%, Bradford 46%, and it's getting closer, it seems, every day. More debates to come. More talk to come. More talk this morning as well to come. What would you do if you won $85 million? Would you vote? Get out and vote, or would you leave? You find an island somewhere. Would you tell anybody that you won?
2: I'd probably buy an island somewhere.
1: Yeah, exactly. And also, we'll talk about Thanksgiving weekend, how you spent it, what you did. Got a great story about some logistics that happened to me over the weekend, but I had an angel. I had an angel. And things that make you go,
2: huh?
1: That's coming up as well. There's a lot of things that make you go, huh, this morning on this Tuesday morning. Short work week on 640 Toronto.
0: Alarm. 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
12: A surge of very warm air is with us, partly due to the remains of Isaias, the hurricane, which dissipated south and east of us, give us some rain, but the record high today, 25.6 from 1969, may go down as we expect perhaps 27 degrees with mostly cloudy, a southwest wind, pretty brisk, and a chance of a shower, even a late afternoon thunderstorm. Tonight, same chance, low is 13. That could be a record high minimum. And then tomorrow, cooler with a cold front, 15, mostly cloudy, maybe a shower, and Thursday the same, about 14. Today's high, 27.
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1: Jack, Nightmare Before Christmas. Oh, I love that. That is a fantastic show.
2: Was this going around in the background for you over the weekend?
1: Well, it was a Nightmare Before Thanksgiving. How was your Thanksgiving, by the way? I don't even think we talked about it that much.
2: It was good. It was great weather. Got to spend time with my lovely, amazing, beautiful wife.
1: Who was on our show in our hot tub on Friday.
2: She hopped in the hot tub for the party
1: on
2: Friday.
1: Yeah, she's a nice lady.
2: Yeah, and my elderly dog, Teddy, who's just like, over 16
1: How
2: now.
1: How's he doing? It might be...
2: Every day is a gift.
1: Yeah.
2: He's always on my mind, but might have to make a difficult decision sometime
1: soon. Yeah, it happens, unfortunately. Thanksgiving special. I had my kids all home. That was great. Family, some friends. Played a lot of golf, which was great. Got to tell you this story, though. I call it the Nightmare Before Thanksgiving. And I guess I'm heavily involved, but so is my wife. So we bought a fridge from a house and hardware big corporation. I'm not going to mention the name. I'm not going to throw shade on, but it rhymes with Rome people. So, I'm not here to throw any shade on them or any love or any hate. But I got to tell you the story. So we buy a fridge because our fridge went on the fritz, and fridges are expensive. And if you don't put wheels on them, I mean, you could technically drive the price tag of that. That is incredible. How much they cost. Anyway, we buy this fridge and guaranteed that it's going to be delivered in the next few days. That was 2.5 weeks ago. Well, no. And defense of Rome people, they say, you know, it's a third party company, yada, yada. You have to have an installer, which is fine. So, but it's a lot of work to have your installer. So we get like three different calls, and they don't come in the first week. The fridge is not available, even though they said it's there. It's guaranteed. Guaranteed. It's like the Charles Barkley. Guaranteed, man. It's not. So then they said October 6th, and I'm getting close to Thanksgiving. We need a fridge for our food, etc. So that was Tuesday. They said, be ready. It's coming. And then I had the installer ready, and because you got to take the old fridge out, put the new one in. They don't want any liability, so they don't show up. So then they say Thursday. Going to be there for sure, 4 days before Thanksgiving. Guess what? Phone call? No. Unfortunately, you're backed up. We're backed up. Yada, yada. So then, I get on the phone. You know, you got to get on the phone. You got to make some hay. So I talk to them, and they're going to say Saturday it's going to be delivered. Saturday morning, the day before Thanksgiving. Now I find out, though, and so then they call that morning and the truck broke down, apparently. A truck broke down.
2: Of course.
1: Third party company, logistics company. And they can't get it to us till Tuesday. So I got no fridge. Got nothing. My food's coming. I got everything. What am I going to do? It's going to be probably a Swiss chalet Thanksgiving, I'm thinking. Go to a restaurant. Go to the golf club. So now, hilariously, I go to the store. And I'm kind of in there. I got the chip on my shoulder. I said, here's what happened. Then I find out that that actual fridge was not around. It was on the floor. They need a foreman to deliver, yada, yada. I say, well, if you get a foreman, just get two more, get another truck. It's the day before. This guy. So there's a good side to this. This guy, this manager. I have a beef with the store, with the logistics company, but I have a bouquet for Shaheel. And I hope Shaheel's listening, because Shaheel said, I understand this is frustrating and it's Thanksgiving. You know what I'm going to do? I'm going to give you a fridge to use on the weekend. What a guy.
2: So you got a temporary fridge.
1: Yeah, but I mean...
2: No problems bringing that one in, though.
1: No, because you could just plug it in, right?
2: Yeah.
1: Yeah, Fridge. Nice. Didn't have to do that. He was such a nice guy. So that's, it was the nightmare that, you know what, it became, It's a Wonderful Life. I felt like, yeah. Oh, geez, come on now. Anyway, it was, it became a wonderful Thanksgiving. Thanks to the Fridge. Thanks to Shaheel. And that's what it's about. And I was so happy, but I was so frustrated. Eddie, I was so frustrated on Saturday. I'm thinking, I'm starting to sweat. I'm thinking, we don't have a fridge.
2: Yeah.
1: What are we going to do? My wife was certainly upset with me. And now I would go to the store, ask questions. And you know something? I can't hold my temper because it's easy to lose it.
2: Oh, yeah.
1: Easy to lose it. I see people lose it all the time. And they were great. People in the store were fantastic. Logistics company, a little worried about. But they can't. Oh, so now here's the other one. So the moral of the story is I give Sunday morning, Thanksgiving Sunday. Guess what arrives?
2: At your door.
1: The fridge.
2: The fridge, finally.
1: But I can't install it.
2: Oh, no. Why not?
1: Because I don't have an installer because who's going to work on Thanksgiving Sunday? So I got to work on that today. But anyway, thank you to Shaheel. So that was Saturday night. I had a fridge and I was watching Saturday Night Live. And I was watching Shane Gillis, who I think is hilarious. But he said this.
14: I try to go to a public gym. Going to the public gym as a fat guy, especially in New York, is a nightmare, dude. It's just the hottest gay guys you've ever seen. They're jacked, and they look at me. They're like, yeah, right. I know, dude. Also, I haven't been to the gym in so long, I didn't know women just dress like whores now. Look, I'm sorry. There's no other way to describe. Have you seen it? I've seen it. The shorts. Have you seen the shorts? Those neon, they're like artificial bait colored. the wrinkles
1: so, go yeah. Around. Now you know where we're going with this. And Gillis, by the way, I remember when he was fired from the monologue before he even did a monologue, fired from the show. Remember, because they went back on his Twitter account, I believe.
2: It was his podcast. Yeah.
1: And he had some racist comments. So then he came back, and if anybody's seen Shane Gillis, he fills arenas everywhere. And then Dan Levy from Schitt's Creek had this to say regarding Gillis's monologue.
15: Women wearing short shorts to the gym does not make them whores. It makes the men calling them whores misogynists. There's a difference there. And to be perfectly honest, more men need to be standing up in opposition to it, because it's complacency that has created the environment with which women are sexually assaulted, and it's a conversation as opposed to a crime. Men need to be defending women more. This is not a women's issue. This is an everybody issue. Because the more that men objectify women in the media, the more that other men see them as objects and treat them as objects.
1: So when I first heard, again, comedy is comedy. One thing I will say about SNL is that if you listen to SNL, you could have a lot of those comments about the entire show. I mean, beyond, watch Weekend Update. It's misogynistic. It can be racist at times. I think Shane Gillis, when I first heard it, kind of raised my eyebrows. But when I heard it again, I can understand why Dan Levy said that. I really can. And I know it's comedy and it's humor and it's like people, that people say, don't take that too seriously. But what says you? What says everybody, right? What says everybody else? Like, how do you treat something like that? I understand where he's going, what Dan Levy's talking about. But it is an interesting show that offers a lot of different opinions. I wonder if Shane Gillis is going to face some heat, more heat today.
2: I mean, he was canceled once, and it was for his career. Yeah,
1: I don't know if it was kind of a weird monologue, though. I watched the whole show. That there wasn't a lot of funny stuff this week. We were sitting around. There was like six of us watching. Usually, I love the Gillis commercials. I think those are funny when they shoot them. I found some of the skits not, but I did Weekend Update, even though it has that is really, really sensitive material at times on the Weekend Update. But that's, again, it's comedy. Again, for, I know there's people saying, oh, just, loosen up a little bit. And I think we could all loosen up a little bit until comments happen. But then James Austin Johnson made a guest appearance as Mr. Wonderful Kevin O'Leary.
16: I'm glad you asked, Colin, and it's very simple. All I want is to buy up 40,000 acres of God's untouched splendor and replace it with a very loud computer that steals your job. Is it going to take up precious water? Absolutely. Is it going to provide a necessary service? Who's to say? But on the flip side, it's going to make me a tremendous amount of money, and I think that's great.
17: Right. Well, most Americans don't want data centers near them.
16: And I agree with them completely.
17: You do?
16: Of course, Colin. These things are terrible and shouldn't be anywhere. That's why I'm building one in Utah. And this is actually very simple. I'm going to show you on this map, all right? See, this is Stratos, my data center with the most evil name of all time. And sure, it looks big, the noise and water pollution. That's only going to affect this area. Colin, you have to understand, I don't live there.
17: Right, but like other people do live there.
16: You're missing the point. That's not real to me.
1: No, okay, that was funny. That was funny. And data centers are in the news. There's a lot of controversy surrounding them. Kevin O'Leary, who's Canadian, of course. And there are a lot of data centers that could be built or are going to be built here. And there's a lot of controversy. That's part of the mayor's campaign as well about data centers. But Shane Gillis's monologue, that raised a lot of eyebrows and got a lot of people thinking and talking, as we did this morning about that monologue. Much more to come, though, on 640 Toronto. What would you do if you won $85 million? Call us, 416-870-6400. Same as the text line, 416-870-6400. We're going to give the best caller. You might not get $85 million. You're going to get my book, though. $36.99.
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1: 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On this great Tuesday morning here in Toronto on 640 Chorus Radio Network.
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12: A potential record high today as this surge of warm air continues for another day and a night. We have a potential 27 degrees today, even with a lot of cloud and a chance of showers or a thunderstorm later today. Most of the action is to the north of us, I must say, but Our high, if it gets to 27, would bust the 1969 record of 25.6. The overnight record may be in jeopardy. The low 13, the record is pretty much right there. And it'll be partly cloudy with a risk of a shower or thunder. And then tomorrow and Thursday, mostly cloudy, not as warm by a long shot. 15 tomorrow, 14 Thursday. Today's high, 27.
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1: Man, one of my favorites. Lotto Max jackpot, $85 million tonight. 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I take any of those prizes tonight. $85 million, or just slightly more than what Kawhi Leonard makes per year. Actually, a lot of, or Shohei Ohtani.
2: Yeah.
1: Who, by the way, could be benched tomorrow.
2: Why is that?
1: Just hasn't been playing, hasn't been producing. They're talking about it. I can't see it, but they might. The Dodgers, this huge payroll.
2: Down to your Blue Jays.
1: Down to the Blue Jays, the Brewers, up 2-0. Tampa Bay lost to Cleveland, Cleveland Guardians. So the Cleveland, Tampa Bay, Milwaukee, their three salaries are less than the entire Los Angeles Dodgers salary for an entire season, their cap for entire years, over for an entire year, all combined together. They don't pay their players as much, and so Ohtani hasn't been playing at all, nor has Will Smith, the top of the order. They haven't played well, but they go back to Los Angeles. We shall see. Tampa Bay and Cleveland back at it tonight. Guardians haven't won the World Series since 1948. Tampa's never won. Milwaukee's never won. So there could be some firsts, and this is the first time that I can remember, because I love Moneyball, the movie, but Moneyball, by the way, has never, ever won. Ever. It hasn't won. The Moneyball idea hasn't won, but now it's actually come to fruition this year.
2: Well, didn't Billy Beane go to Boston and they won it?
1: No. They did. Yes, they did. But guess what happened? They were still paying Johnny Damon. Still, the teams that pay the most money over generally win the World Series.
2: Well,
1: but data-driven statistics, algorithms, sabermetricians, you know, play for batting average, it finally is coming to fruition, and it makes you wonder, especially with a possible lockout looming, how that might affect the player's side and the owner's side, because I do think there is going to be a labor impasse.
2: Well, on this National Train Your Brain Day and International Skeptics Day, I did see online a little conspiracy that the Dodgers are intentionally going to throw this playoff run or whatever, so that they're not in the World Series because they want a small market team like the Tampa Bay to be in there.
1: So that
2: because
1: would,
2: they're pushing no salary cap, and they want to say,
1: see,
2: these small market teams can get to the World Series. We don't need a salary cap.
1: If Milwaukee should get in, that would mean that three of the smallest markets are left, like, or you know, two are going to be in for sure, whether it's Cleveland or Tampa. But it's amazing because in the last few years, it has been these juggernauts. But, you know, hey, they're down 2-0. It doesn't mean that they haven't won yet. That game goes tomorrow. The Leafs, we talked about data centers in Utah. The Leafs are in Utah playing against the Mammoth or Mammoths. I don't like when they don't put an S on the end. You know, they don't pluralize the names. Like, I know it's a lot of Lightnings, Tampa Bay Lightnings. Mm-hmm. You can't be, but they call them the Bolts.
2: But Lightning's an uncountable
1: Wilds
2: noun.
1: Are the Wilds, Minnesota Wilds. It just makes it hard when you're an announcer. Toronto Tempo, are you a
2: Tempo? It's also uncountable nouns. I don't think you put Wilds and S after
1: Wild. No, I know, but it's hard when you're talking individually.
2: Right.
1: Are you a Wild? Are you a Mammoth? I can get that one. Actually, I don't mind. I thought they were going to be the Yetis, and then I think there was some sort of branding thing. So, and tonight, Kawhi Leonard will make his preseason debut in Toronto against the defending NBA champions, the New York Knicks. It's only preseason basketball. I'm sure Kawhi's not going to play very much preseason basketball. Have you ever gone to many exhibition? I don't like to call them exhibition. I don't think there's...
2: No preseason, no.
1: Preseason?
2: Maybe a preseason hockey game.
1: Preseason hockey, you can still see some good stuff, and there's always action. You might be a scrap or two. Preseason basketball, I find a little hard because they don't play the stars for, you know, they won't go to overtime, I can guarantee it. Preseason football, I'm not really.
2: Yeah.
1: Preseason baseball is great because it's in the spring. It's under the sun, where the cacti or the palm trees. Okay, so what would you do if you won $85 million? 416-870-6400. Text in 416-870-6400. The best answer wins. No, they don't win 85. They win my book, Cut to Black. I've been thinking about it a lot. I think, again, first of all, I'm sure you would probably do the same thing. If you did win, even a large, it doesn't have to be 85 mil. It could be 80 or 26 or whatever. I'm not sure I would want it public.
2: No, absolutely not.
1: And I'm sure people have thought, too. I've thought about, you know, even getting somebody, because I'm in the public eye, getting somebody else. I'd pay somebody else to actually go get my winnings. It might be worth $1 million, but anyway, I think $85 million, that would pretty much set you for a lot of lives. And hopefully if you win $85 million, you also do some good with it. It's nice to, you know, have a private jet, maybe get to go to as many games as you want. Hey, one of the things, you can probably get a tank of gas for sure. $85 million tonight. Do we have a caller?
2: Yeah, we've got Dave in Whitby.
1: Dave in Whitby, good morning. What would you do for $85 million, my man? Could you imagine?
0: I could get some people off unemployment. I'd pay them to carry signs to point out how our politicians are, most of them are terrible people. And nothing rude, just, you know, maybe a little, the odd little slogan to point things out, like... I don't know, use your imagination, and just walk up and down front, and, you know, the flags up and or the signs up and down, boo.
1: That's interesting. So Dave, the thing is, that would only cost you probably maybe $50,000. What are you going to do with the other $84,960,000?
0: Well, I would give them that a lot of thought, and I would take it and... put it into your blue chip investments, and
1: so you make more. So take the 86 or 84, whatever you have left, and make more money.
0: Yeah, and use that money for stuff that's well worthwhile,
1: Nice.
0: Like women's shelters and things like that.
1: Yeah. All right. Well, good luck tonight. Are you buying a ticket?
0: I might splurge and buy two.
1: Nice. All right. Thanks, Dave. He's going to. I like putting the signs out, starting a protest on outside politicians' homes. Well, we know if that happens, we know who won the lottery. All right, let's go to Lee in Toronto. Lee, $85 million tonight. You getting a ticket? You buying a ticket?
5: I don't know. I don't normally venture in this world, but I might just have to. I might just have to.
1: So what are you going to do with it if you win?
5: I don't think I would tell anyone, but there would be signs. There would be signs. A little extra guac when I go to Chipotle. I'd probably buy a globe.
1: Oh, really?
5: Stop, travel there. Stay there a couple of days. Do the same thing again and again and again. $85 million is a lot. Lifetime, I don't think we're getting rid of that.
1: No. Do you have a family? Do you have kids?
5: Negative, single, solo, happily.
1: Well, I tell you what, you are going to be, there are going to be a lot of suitors around you if you have $85 million. I'm just saying.
5: I know. I've never ventured, but tonight I will buy it.
1: All right, thanks. Cliff in North York. Cliff, $85 million up for grabs tonight. Are you buying a ticket?
6: Oh, for sure. I'm going to go get one just now.
1: What are you going to do with the money if you win?
7: Turn right onto the ramp.
6: I'm going to put maybe 30 in some saving accounts. A mil each in both of my son's accounts, renovate my parents' house, buy myself a house, and maybe build one back home. And I guess the rest is up for play, you know?
1: Oh, well, good luck to you, because that would be on the headlines of the news tomorrow. So, Cliff, we have some more callers. We'll get to you in the next hour if you can hang on, if you won $85 million. But we got news upcoming on 640 Toronto. We got things that make you go, huh, coming up.
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0: Good morning. It's 11 o'clock. I'm Scott Monick. Partly sunny skies and 21 degrees in downtown London. A traffic note off the top, repairs to the railway crossing on Richmond Street will cause traffic headaches for commuters in the downtown core this week. City officials say Richmond is closed between Mill and Piccadilly Streets to all vehicles, buses and pedestrians until Friday while CPKC Rail completes the repairs. A signed detour will direct drivers around the road closure. At Richmond and Oxford Street, southbound traffic will be reduced to one lane as well. The Lotto Max jackpot has climbed to a record high, $85 million. It is the largest prize in Canadian history, surpassing the previous record of $80 million, which was won first by someone out in BC last year and later matched by two friends in London last December. Alongside the $85 million jackpot, the draw will also offer 16 prizes of $1 million each and 85 additional prizes of $100,000 each. A decades-old warm temperature record could fall today in London. It's partly due to the remains of Isa Eis, which slammed into the Florida Panhandle on Friday as a Category 2 hurricane. 980 CFPL weather specialist John Wilson says the temperature is expected to climb well above 20 degrees today.
1: Records may fall today as a surge of warmer air is with us. And up north, there's low pressure crossing north of the Great Lakes. The combination gives us a brisk southwest wind, some pretty warm temperatures, and a lot of clouds, some sun, and also a considerable chance of a shower, even a thunderstorm. The further north you go, the bigger the chance.
0: Wilson says the overnight temperature record may also be in jeopardy. The record is 13 degrees. Environment Canada is calling for a low tonight of 15 degrees. Two former premiers who are on the opposite ends of the political spectrum in Alberta will unite today to try to keep the province from quitting Canada. John Kennedy has more.
2: Former premiers Jason Kenney and Rachel Notley are set to speak at an event in the province's capital. The Edmonton Chamber of Commerce is hosting them, with Kenney, the premier under the United Conservative Party, defeating Notley's NDP government in 2019. Their speeches come exactly a week before Albertans vote on 10 questions in a referendum, and on a day that advanced polling stations open for early voting. The most contested one will be whether the province should stay a part of Canada or hold a second binding referendum on leaving the country. John Kennedy, The Canadian Press.
0: Six Flags has temporarily closed nine roller coasters in six amusement parks across the U.S. as it works to figure out what caused a deadly accident yesterday near Atlanta. A man died and four other people were injured on one of the largest roller coasters at Six Flags over Georgia. Riders on the popular Goliath coaster say a passenger fell out of his seat and hit the ride several times. Two similar roller coasters at Canada's Wonderland have been temporarily shut down out of an abundance of caution.
3: So you'll talk to Lewis, right?
4: You killed Uncle Hank. You killed him!
0: And Breaking Bad actor R.J. Mitty has died at the age of 34. Authorities say Mitty was found dead in Brownsville, Texas on Monday. Bryan Cranston, who played Mitty's father on the hit HBO series, says he is heartbroken by the actor's death and praised his determination as an actor living with cerebral palsy. Mitty was known for portraying Walter White Jr. on the show. He later used his public profile to promote disability rights. I'm Scott Monick. 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
5: Because one of the things you don't want to do is just give your kids money. You want them to work. Go and work. Maybe buy, but I might buy them a house, but you got to pay for it. Once you start getting things, when you get something, something's given to you, you do not treat it the same way as you buy it. I remember a friend of mine who had a beautiful brand new car, and then he won a car. And the beautiful car that he won, he didn't treat it very well. The other car that he paid for, he treated it very well. So I kind of think that that's the way it goes. I mean, you know, if you've won a lottery, I heard a lot of people who win lotteries, it kind of destroys their life. You know, money is the root of all evil. I find that hard to believe. I think I could give you 85 million reasons why it's not. So, yeah. So call in 416-870-6400. We'll get to the phone lines. And again, we've got some people on the line who have some ideas. So have some ideas about what they would do with $85 million. Dollars. Who do we have here?
6: We got Mark in Burlington.
5: Mark, thanks for holding. I know you've been on the line. Mark, tell me what you're going to do with $85 million.
7: To me, it's a no-brainer. I would set up a series of Salvation Armies, men in crisis, women in crisis. I would also get management, some sort of doctors association or dental association, and I'd spread them, first of all, in Hamilton, put up five-floor buildings, 10-floor, I don't care. We've got too many homeless people.
5: Yeah, good point. Where does that mentality come from? Have you worked for Salvation Army before? Have you done some work? You've clearly got a heart that's made for giving.
7: Well, my parents helped the Salvation Army. I'm not a religious man. They were strictly, and they helped the Salvation Army. My dad would go with them, and he would give him $1,000 or $500. He was a general contractor. We actually, as kids, worked on two of them in Hamilton, and the Harbor Rescue Mission was one of them. And that's where I saw men in crisis, but they were all ages, seniors, and they were 18-year-olds, 20-year-olds when the drugs fad started. But my heart is to, my dad always said, if I had the money, boy, I'll tell you, we'd get everything going and we'd put them up all over the place.
5: Well,
7: and since we have a problem with housing and so on, well, the Salvation Army is, everybody knows the Salvation Army. They know they're truthful, that they're helpful, but we need the management. So I'd go to billionaires and say, hey, look, I'll challenge you. I'm going to put in 1.2. Why don't you put in 1.2? Because your buddy billionaire over there in the next street, he just gave me 1.8 and so on.
5: Are you buying a ticket tonight?
7: You know what? I've never bought a ticket.
5: Oh, goodness.
7: In my life.
5: Well, I would have hoped you'd won because you'd be giving some salvation to Salvation Army. Thanks. Let's go to Mike in Tiny. And what would you do? And speaking of Salvation Army and giving back, it looks like you want to give some money to some causes close to you.
8: Oh, absolutely. First and foremost, you got to take care of your family, right? So I have two kids, and I have to set them up. Like, they're pretty good already. They don't own houses, but I would make sure that they have enough for a house and a nest egg and to take care of their kids as well. Secondly, I think most importantly, I would open up a homeless shelter up here in Midland is the closest to where I am. These people up here are facing struggles. I go help to feed the poor once in a while, but you can't do much without money. Money is unfortunately where the world is today. It's all about money. Third, I'd definitely give to the church. I believe in Jesus Christ, and I believe

0: be like that, that would be God's grace right there.
1: Well, that's such a great heart there, and may the odds forever be in your favor. Good luck tonight if you get a ticket. Let's go to, speaking of sick kids, Sandy. What are you going to do?
2: I'm going to give maybe $2-4 million to sick kids for pay for parking. The parking down there is ridiculous, and I don't think kid parents should have to worry about that.
1: Yeah, that's a great point.
2: I mean? Like any hospital, but it's $20-25 a day. And when I asked about it, the doctor, he says, well, I have to pay it too. Well, he's a doctor.
1: Yeah.
2: And he makes more money than a laborer.
1: So you've had to take someone down to sick kids and you've had to pay for parking?
2: Oh, you have to pay for parking, and it's $20 to $25 a day.
1: A lot of people can't handle that. I agree with you. That's a good one. Good luck tonight with the 85. Here's Felix in Toronto. Felix, what are you going to do with 85 mil?
3: I'd like to reinvest it back into the community and help those that need it. You know, do like a one-stop shop, job search, home, like temporary housing, and food, bath, because it starts with retraining, and once they get on their feet, I think people will get better. And I'm a firm believer: if you make yourself better, everything around you becomes better. And when you share, sharing is caring. You know, a wise man said, "If you want to achieve greatness, learn to serve the many, as this leads to greatness."
1: Well, great one. I think we got a winner. I think we got a winner. I like Felix's, and I liked all the answers there. I think, Felix, we're going to send you my book, Cut to Black. If you don't win the 85 million, you get a $36.99 book anyway. But it's good.
3: I'd love to read. Thank you.
1: All right. We'll make sure we make arrangements. Stay on the line, and Eddie will get all your details. And if, for the people that picked up the book last week as well, we got the copies in, so we're going to start sending those out now. Eddie, I love that. You know, again, I think we were joking about what we would do, and I know what I think we would go away, but I think both you and I would probably give a lot of that money back too.
4: Oh, yeah. I'd want my old high school to build a smoking section for students.
1: Yeah.
4: A dedicated smoking section. That's what I like to do in high school, and I'd like to bring back.
1: Do you still smoke?
4: No, I don't. But I still identify as a smoker.
1: the smoker. The artist formerly known as a smoker, Eddie. Thanks to Felix and everybody who chimed in on $85 million up for grabs tonight in Lotto Max. When we come back, our award-winning segment, Things That Make You Go,
4: Huh?
1: Coming up on 640 Toronto.
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0: make you go, huh?
1: Yeah.
2: This is Middays with Rod Black.
1: Jump that. Sorry, Eddie. Things that make that made me go, huh? That made me go, huh? I jumped that. Lots of things that made you go, huh, over the weekend. My fridge gate made me go, huh? A lot of things make you don't go, huh? They make you go, wow. But there's so many stories in the news. I think every single day you just go, what? Huh?
3: What is going on? This kind of caught my attention over the weekend. I don't know if you saw this, but Kelly Clarkson of the talk show fame, American Idol fame, she apparently has gone viral for her beef with a Brooklyn bookstore. And neither side is backing down.
1: So apparently,
3: she publicly criticized this Brooklyn specialty store, Art of Play on X or Twitter, whatever you're calling it. She claims she got the pretty woman treatment when an employee assumed she couldn't afford a $15,000 mechanical singing bird and tried to steer her towards cheaper items.
1: For those of you who have never seen Pretty Woman, that's a Richard Gere, Julia Roberts movie. And she went into a department store, and she was treated less than spectacularly.
3: Yeah, as if she couldn't afford some of the items in the store.
1: So did they not? They obviously didn't recognize Kelly Clarkson. Not that she should have celebrity status. What, she just didn't get what she wanted?
3: She saw this mechanical singing bird, and she wanted to buy it. But the store was trying to explain to her, this is a permanent fixture for their magic show. It's not for sale. It's also, like, attached to the wall, and they can't just remove it. So it was not for sale. And they did show her something that wasn't for sale, but it was a $2,000 alternative. So I guess she left, and she posted. She's calling the store liars. And posted a photo of the $15 price tag on the item, while some online commenters are also claiming to have seen a price tag of the bird previously. Yeah. Meanwhile, others are defending the store, pointing to past posts showing that the item was not for sale and accusing Clarkson of unfairly using her celebrity platform to target a small business.
1: Art of Play is the store, so they're getting a lot of... There are probably more people going to Art of Play now. Probably, you know what that musical bird, mechanical bird, is saying right now? Huh?
3: Huh?
1: Huh? Okay, let's go to the next one.
3: Okay, this one I feel for this guy. A man used AI songs and 10,000 bots to collect $8 million in fraudulent music royalties.
1: Okay, how do you do this?
3: Prosecutors are saying.
1: What?
3: So he used AI to make music, and then he posted it online, and then he used bots to stream that music so that he could collect the royalties on it.
1: Well, that's illegal, though.
3: Is it?
1: Well, it...
3: I don't know. Isn't this what artists do anyway?
1: I feel like... Lots of bots, though. 10,000 bots. So he made $8 million?
3: Yeah.
1: Did he go to jail?
3: He is being sentenced for that. I think he's got 8 months is what he's getting for that. And I think, you know what? 8 months for...
1: But they're AI songs. They're not the actual songs.
3: Right. Well, it's songs he made using AI.
1: Made, but probably mimicking artists.
3: Or whatever. Like
1: so that's we're in a dangerous world. Make you go, huh? Like, I remember when that Drake song came out, and that sounded so much like Drake. Remember that one that came out? I think it was 2 years ago. It was all AI. It was one of the first AI songs. I went, man, it's actually not bad either.
3: I feel like a lot of mainstream music artists might be doing this kind of tactic anyway, using bots to get more of their streaming numbers up. But I always thought that was a great idea to get rich quick. But you know what? $8 million for what, a year and a half in jail?
1: Yeah,
3: I'd have to think about that.
1: Yeah.
3: Hopefully he gets to keep the money. I don't think he will.
1: That's still $77 million less than he'd make if he bought a lotto max ticket.
3: That is true, too.
1: Okay, next. Next, huh?
3: And this kind of made me go, huh? I saw this over the weekend. Tobey Maguire, the original Spider-Man.
1: Yep. Did you like him in the original?
3: I did. I was at a younger and more impressionable age.
1: Who's the best
3: then?
1: Spider-Man that you've seen?
3: I mean, he will always be
1: I haven't seen the new one. And I want to see
3: Tom Holland?
1: Oh, I like Tom Holland.
3: He's an all right Spider-Man, but too much Spider-Man saturation these days. Anyway, he officiated his ex-wife's wedding.
1: Huh?
3: Right? That's...
1: So that... Where? And was in Hawaii?
3: So in Hawaii. His ex-wife is a jewelry designer, and she married a music executive in Hawaii, and he officiated this wedding. And this comes just a few weeks after their divorce was finalized.
1: Okay, that just sound weird, man.
3: But I mean,
1: was the first dance like?
3: They do have a couple kids, so I guess that's good for co-parenting.
1: So he officiated it.
3: But officiating,
1: that's not just like doing a toast. Like, even a toast would be uncomfortable, but officiated. This means you're right there and you're giving the speech at the beginning. Would you take this woman to be your bride? Would you take him to be your... I think that's officiating a wedding. I mean, do you have any audio or video of that?
3: I was not invited. I was not able to get any audio of that.
1: And,
3: apologies.
1: Yeah, and I'm sure probably set out sometime, with great power comes great responsibility.
3: That is, I'm sure he said that in the speech at some
1: yes.
3: point.
1: There's a Spider-Man line. That is unbelievable, actually. Well, they're going to get along. That's good. I don't know what kind of terms there were in the divorce. Maybe that was part of the terms of the divorce. He saved some money.
3: Maybe.
1: That is unbelievable.
3: So here's another one that really made me go, huh? Apparently, vegetables now are half as nutritious as they were 60 years ago.
1: I buy that.
3: What?
1: Buy that.
3: How? Why? A study by Deep Science Adventures reveals...
1: Because they're not as natural, I would think.
3: Well, they've lost 20 to 50% of their key nutrients, like zinc, potassium, magnesium. And today, people need twice as much of certain produce to get the same mineral intake. So if you don't like vegetables, just got even worse.
1: Well, have you seen the vegetables compared? And I guess that's where you're thinking. Like, I remember growing up in the vegetables. You know, you went there. I don't think there was many pesticides or anything. Everything was fresh. And you went there. And I will tell you, the vegetables today are vegetables on steroids. They're huge.
3: Yeah.
1: Like, I don't remember when I was growing up, strawberries looking like the size of apples and things like that. I mean, they're not naturally supposed to be that big.
3: But apparently this goes back to... declining soil quality.
1: Oh, I get that.
3: And not able to maximize their yield per hectare, yada, yada, yada, yada. Also, you know, compounding this with the rise of GLP-1 weight loss drugs, potentially putting millions of working age adults at risk. So take a multivitamin.
1: Yeah, that makes me go, huh, but it doesn't surprise me. Give me something okay. else really makes me go, huh.
3: Okay. Apparently, teens who walk more have fewer mental health problems. This is a new study that was published in the JAMA Network tracking over 5,000 12-year-olds using wearable step counters and brain scans found a strong link between daily walking and adolescent mental health.
1: Yeah, that makes me...
3: So your kid's acting up? Tell them to go for a walk. Walk the dog.
1: Well, get off your phones.
3: Yeah, get off your phone. Yeah. Go mow the lawn.
1: Yeah, or get involved in sports. And, you know, later this week, Dr. Andrew Pipe's going to join us. There was a recent study about the future of Canadian sport and sedentary lifestyles in kids and where we're going. And you don't want to talk about the health care system. And, you know, I know we live longer, but are we living healthier? Mm. And I think that next generation, they really worry. I mean, there are kids that are, you know, being never before... you know, diagnosed with colon cancer at such a young age, or heart problems and diabetes, you name it. And again, as healthy as this generation, air quotes, appears to be, you know, there's some troubling statistical data out there. So that's interesting. I would say go for a walk. But, you know, Eddie, I got to tell you, that doesn't make me go, huh? That makes me go, amen.
3: Amen.
1: Amen. Maybe we have a new, that'll be our thing tomorrow. Things that make you go, amen.
3: Preach.
1: We're on a, this is 640 Toronto on the Toronto Religious Radio Network. Amen.
3: Hallelujah.
1: Hallelujah. Cycling demonstration tonight. They're going to remove those bike lanes in Etobicoke. We're going to talk more about that. And we'll get you ready for Drex at the top of the hour. Our last half hour, 9 to noon on this start of the work week, which is a Tuesday, post-Thanksgiving Canada, here on 640 Toronto.
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11: A very warm week. A 27-degree high today would bust the 1969 record by a degree and a half. And if we get that, we have mostly cloudy sky with sunny periods and a pretty brisk southwest wind blowing and a chance of a shower or even a thunderstorm. As you go further north, that chance gets a lot better. In fact, it's a probability of a good wet day up in Georgian Bay. Now, 13 tonight may be an overnight minimum record, and shower thunderstorm possible there too before a cold front comes by. And that'll leave us mostly cloudy Wednesday and Thursday with a slight chance of showers either day, 15, then 14. Today's high, 27.
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1: Ken, hope you enjoyed it wherever you were, wherever you're listening today. Hope you got a good start to your work week. I always like the short work weeks. It's this week. We've got a busy week. I'm back in the chair. Eddie, we got a lot of stuff planned. We're going to get the hot tub boiling again on Friday?
3: Yeah, what's the occasion?
1: I don't know. Sure.
3: A short week?
1: Sure work week.
3: Yeah, I've got to celebrate.
1: First Friday in the week.
3: Okay.
1: We'll celebrate that.
3: First Friday? Yeah. I didn't know there was one.
1: No, that. So we got a lot of great guests coming up this week. A lot of stuff to talk about. Actually, I will be in a hot tub. Actually, I'm going to be in a cold tub on Friday up in Sudbury for Easter Seals NHL Legends event, and I think we chatted with Doug Gilmore last week. We're going to be up there for a big fundraiser on Friday. Shout out to the great people in Sudbury, the Nickel City. Always love going up there. How this works is teams draft NHL players, so they get to keep them for a day, and they play with them, and they raise money, and it's, you know, you think it's pretty competitive. It's fun, it's competitive, but it's mostly for fundraising, and Easter Seals, of course, a big part of, you know, Ontario life, Canadian life, sending kids to camp. So looking forward to that. We're going to do the show Friday morning out of there. If I can make sure I get all the buttons working, you got to teach me about that. So we got that coming up.
3: Have you ever done a cold plunge or cold tub kind of ice bath before?
1: No. My kids have. Two of them are pro athletes, so that's they do it all the time. Funny story. Every year I MC the Halifax Progress Club dinner. Georges St-Pierre, we're going to get him on this week. We got to have Georges St-Pierre. I love Georges. And so George St. Pierre was the guest 1 year, and he was going to come and do an interview just before the noon hour, the luncheon of the dinner that night. But he was a little delayed because he cold plunges every day. And when he gets near the ocean, and keep in mind, this was February at the time, he cold plunges in the ocean. So we had a camera out there, and I can tell, and he's not a big guy. Like, he's a muscular guy, but he's not big. And there he was, and I'm looking, watching him, and there he plunges into the Atlantic, and it was freezing, man. Yeah. You could see icebergs out there.
3: How long was he in for?
1: Oh, like a good 30 seconds to a minute, maybe a minute. Then he comes out, and he's still wet, and he ends up coming to the lunch, and his hair's wet, and he does it every day, cold plunges. Have you cold plunged?
3: I have.
1: And?
3: I tried, like, an ice
1: Shrivel
3: bath,
1: City?
3: Like a super cold one. I barely got, like, 30 seconds. You step into it, and I couldn't lower myself down. Like, my legs up to, like, my shins were freezing, and I couldn't get in. I tried sinking in, and I was told just keep your feet out or just focus on your breathing. But, like, nah,
1: So how many times have you done it? You repeat?
3: I did it a couple times there. Couldn't get more than, like, 30 seconds. But I did a cold plunge, which was cold, but it wasn't ice cold, and I did, like, 2 minutes there. That was easier, but yeah.
1: Well, yeah, one of my boys.
3: It's a great feeling, though. Yeah. You definitely get that tingly. It definitely fires you up.
1: Yeah.
3: So I can see the benefits there.
1: Well, a lot of people like the sauna into cold plunge or vice versa, going the other
3: back
1: way.
3: Back and forth, yeah.
1: I think all that stuff, there's a reason they do it.
3: Yeah, gotta
1: the
3: be
1: reason
3: careful,
1: the Nordic live forever. Vikings live forever.
3: Yeah.
1: They've been cold plunging forever. I still don't know, man. You got to be careful, I think, especially. Yeah. I think you got to talk to your doctor if you're a little older as well.
3: Yeah,
1: you might have some heart problems.
3: Cold to heart, hot weather. So, yeah, it can be bad for your heart for sure. But today's a big day. Today's a big day for bike lanes.
1: Yes, bike lanes. Well, not for the bicyclists, I would suppose, because in Etobicoke, they are removing those bike lanes, which the Ford government is starting to remove in Etobicoke. And cycling advocates are planning a large demonstration later today surrounding those bike lanes being removed. There's an enormous cost. There was a cost putting in the bike lanes. There's a cost to taking them out. And so
3: I want to know if the people taking them out are the same people who put them in the first place.
1: Well, I imagine.
3: Get the double dip on that and make some money.
1: Are you a cyclist?
3: I am not.
1: So I see both sides of it. I'm like most people who drive downtown, and I think there's just way too many cars in downtown Toronto. That could be on the debate for sure about, you know, the traffic downtown. I am always petrified that I might make that right-hand turn, and you got to look at your mirrors. And, you know, for a lot, think about tourists who drive into the city and don't know about them, and there are a lot of bicyclists out there, and I'm sure there's got to be 5 to 10 per day that. Getting hit.
3: And not just the bikes, you got the e-scooters and the e-bikes and stuff.
1: Lanes. Those scooters are quicker now. You see, you watch your right-hand mirror. So now you're watching your right-hand mirror, you're watching your shoulder, you're forgetting about who's in front of you. I can imagine there's some rear-end collision.
3: Oh, yeah.
1: So I understand all that, and it's dangerous.
3: But I thought the whole reason we put these in, I thought it was supposed
1: make
3: to help
1: safer.
3: Reduce traffic, though, as well, making things safer.
1: Well, make more, when what do we become? More like some of the cities overseas? You know, you go to Japan or into China, or I remember even to Nepal, I've been there, or even to places in Africa where everybody's on a bicycle.
3: Mm-hmm.
1: And it makes, you know, sense, especially with gas prices, but you can't, you know, where I live, I'm not riding a bicycle.
3: It's a long way to go.
1: But I get it. I get why the cycling advocates are going to protest tonight. Let's just hope it's a safe protest.
3: Mm-hmm.
1: But it's very interesting to
3: but
1: see
3: now,
1: what's going to happen.
3: What happens, I guess all these bikes are going to be in the lanes.
1: So here's
3: cars,
1: that's my thing.
3: Out. So
1: like now, if there's no bike lanes, that's my thing. Is that it could make it more dangerous? Because one thing I don't like is the bobbing and weaving.
3: Mm-hmm.
1: And I've been cycling too. Matter of fact, I think today or tomorrow I'm going to go across the island.
3: Okay.
1: I love taking the bike over there and going. There should be places you should bike recreationally, but here's the rub: there are a lot of cyclists downtown that are couriers.
3: Right.
1: Nay. It kind of drives me crazy at times too. The way they are like they're there to get their package to a certain place or food to a certain place, and they're like Daytona 500 or Tour de France riders. I mean, they go hard.
3: Yeah, I've seen them. You know, at a red light, and then all of a sudden they go on the sidewalk, and then all of a sudden they're taking the pedestrian route, and then they're back on the road, not even on the bike lane. They just kind of weave in and out everywhere.
1: Yeah, Mayor Olivia Chow has condemned the province's actions for these bike lanes being removed as outrageous overreach, especially Estimated $48 million cost of removal. That is. But I, you know, there were a lot of naysayers to the bike lanes at the beginning.
3: Mm-hmm.
1: Again, I don't come downtown as much as I used to. But when I do, and I'm coming downtown a lot more because we're right on the lakeshore. Don't see the bike traffic, but I see the bike traffic now.
3: Yeah.
1: Like right now.
3: And we've got the bike lanes along the water here.
1: But now, so they remove the bike lanes, are there going to be more bikes on sidewalks as well?
3: Or technically, you're not supposed to
1: ride supposed
3: your bikes
1: to, but
3: on
1: you
3: sidewalks.
1: See them. Yep. Now you see the scooters, too. And I'm going to tell you, if you were just riding casually, riding a bike and saying you had to go from one bike path to another bike path and you had to go through some traffic, I hate to say it, I might be tempted to stay out of the traffic and try to find a sidewalk.
3: Yeah. I mean, I wouldn't blame you.
1: And how many bicyclists, cyclists do you see out there? Scooter riders, e-bikers, still don't wear helmets.
3: Mm.
1: I think it's important.
3: But I mean, if you're only mandatory if you're under 16, so not illegal to not wear a helmet.
1: Yeah, I still think you guys should wear them.
3: But I wonder, is this the end of it?
1: No.
3: Maybe not.
1: No,
3: I mean, you get mayor, you get a new premier.
1: Well, that's what happens, right? And so the protest is tonight. And I'd imagine, you know, that they're probably going to have about 1,000 cyclists.
3: Oh, yeah. All along
1: Bloor Street West.
3: Yep.
1: And I would imagine that our police force will be out there as well. It could, again, you wouldn't think about bikers being unruly, but I could see it.
3: Yeah. Or just, you know.
1: You know, I mean, they're angry.
3: Expect more traffic delays.
1: They're angry. They're mad as hell and they're not taking it anymore.
3: And maybe you don't even like the bike lanes and you like their removal, but doesn't it seem like the premier seems a little fixated on Toronto? For a man in charge of the whole province, he seems to...
1: It is the engine, though.
3: Yeah.
1: You know, Ontario is the engine. This is the engine as well within the engine.
3: But I mean,
1: there was
3: the science center that, we got to get rid of this. The roof is going to collapse. And then it had record snowfall and the roof's still standing.
1: I'll tell you, I don't envy any of these.
3: There's the whole airport stuff. Billy Bishop Airport, we got to have jets and more planes coming in there. What does that mean for traffic and congestion and all that stuff?
1: Yeah. Well, we'll see tonight. I'm sure we're going to be talking more about it tomorrow. We'll have to get some people on to see what the protest. I want to go to this story, though, before we bring it over to Drex to get us ready. This disturbance on a Delta Airlines flight. You have this?
3: Oh, the
1: Selma Blair?
3: Selma Blair, yeah.
1: And I remember the name Selma Blair. Refresh me.
3: She was in the film Cruel Intentions. She was also in the earlier Hellboy franchise.
1: Well, speaking of which, about Hellboy, was Hellgirl.
3: Yeah.
1: Well, what happened here?
3: Apparently, she was hospitalized after allegedly physically injuring flight attendants on a plane. I do have audio from
1: let's hear it.
3: The pilots talking to air traffic control. Let me turn this on.
9: Sounds like there were two, one flight attendant and one passenger that sustained some minor injuries, a bloody nose as well as some bite marks as well. So I don't think we need an ambulance or anything like that, but we're just going to get some medical personnel at the gate to look at their injuries.
13: Okay, Delta 938 Heavy, we do have paramedics approaching the gate right now, and the law enforcement already at the gate.
9: And then one additional add-on, it sounds like the disruptive passenger also bashed her head on the bulkhead or something like that. So we'll obviously have to get her potentially checked out as well as involved with law enforcement.
3: Yeah, so not sure what happened, but
1: so
3: she
1: like
3: did,
1: a wrestling match in there or
3: she
1: what?
3: She did try to allegedly open one of the doors.
1: She obviously, was she overserved? She have a mental breakdown?
3: Or I think maybe medication might have been involved or lack thereof.
1: I have seen too, you know, like I've seen people have the bends on airlines.
3: Really?
1: Right in front of me. Like people trying to, when you have, you know.
3: Just a long layover.
1: No. They went, like I've seen people try to dig through the floor and have these crazy breakdowns. From that, and that's from like either scuba diving or being at an altitude before you go, or could affect people. She's going to be probably doing some community service.
3: Yeah, I believe a $20,000 bail. I believe
1: 20. Well, of course, airplane, especially after what's happened in the last couple of weeks.
3: Yeah.
1: Like they, a lot of people I'm sure don't never saw Cruel Intentions. They wonder, who is this lady? Why is she doing this?
3: Yeah, I guess she hasn't been in much stuff lately.
1: No.
3: But yeah.
1: I was sad to hear about R.J. Mitty, especially the circumstances around his passing. If you don't know that name, Breaking Bad, Walter White Jr., terrific actor, lived with cerebral palsy, fortunately took his life.
3: Very sad. Yeah. Especially with World Cerebral Palsy Day
1: last week. Yeah, he was good in that too.
3: And he was. Brought a lot of attention to the cause.
1: Jesse.
3: Yeah.
1: Yeah, he was fantastic. I love that show. May he rest in peace. Tough one. RJ Mitty passes away. When we come back, we'll get you set for the afternoon. Drax is in, right? Yeah, he's in. Talk about what he's got this afternoon. Get you ready for the rest of the week on this short work week in downtown Toronto and in London, Ontario, wherever you're listening on 640 Toronto.
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11: Records may fall today as a surge of warmer air is with us, and up north there's low pressure crossing north of the Great Lakes. The combination gives us a brisk southwest wind, some pretty warm temperatures, and a lot of clouds, some sun, and also a considerable chance of a shower, even a thunderstorm. The further north you go, the bigger the chance. 27 degrees today. That would break a 1969 record. 13 tonight would also at least tie, maybe break, a 1954 record high minimum. And Wednesday and Thursday, cooler, mostly cloudy, chance of a shower either day. And 15, then 14, which is a little bit below average, actually, for the date. Today's high, 27.
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1: Have come and gone. I'm so glad we had this time together. That's a really dated reference to the Carol Burnett Show, I think, Drex.
0: I got stuck in an elevator with Tim Conway once.
1: Dorf?
0: Yeah.
1: Dorf on golf?
0: I was just telling the boss about this upstairs, yeah.
1: Really?
0: Tim Conway Jr., Tim Conway's son, is one of my favorite talk radio DJs. He's on KFI in Los Angeles.
1: Okay.
0: Big fan of his, and I try and record the show so I can listen back to it later. But his dad was filming something in the Chorus building in Vancouver maybe 20 years ago, just a couple of years before he died, actually.
1: Okay.
0: And the elevator stopped for like 3 or 4 minutes. And I'm in there, and I'm looking, I'm like, that's Tim Conway. And I didn't say anything. I was just, you know, just pleasantries, how's your day and everything. And then I get upstairs to CKNW. I was like, oh, I got stuck in an elevator with Tim Conway. Most of the people were there like, who's Tim Conway?
1: Yeah.
0: It's like, how dare you?
1: You know when you're all getting older and nobody knows even Carol Burnett, who was hilarious.
0: I mean, how can you not know who she is?
1: No, but what? You know that today's, hey.
0: You know Carol Burnett?
3: I'm familiar.
1: Oh, see, familiar.
0: Gosh. Familiar.
1: Hey, Rob Fayab was on last week. He didn't know Led Zeppelin.
0: Well,
1: like, I mean, Rod's
0: an
1: like
0: Rod is an interesting guy.
1: So
0: I bet he knew who Greta Van Fleet were, though.
1: Yes. So Carol Burnett Show, though, Tim Conway, Harvey Korman.
0: Yeah.
1: It was hilarious sketch comedy back then. But
0: it's got a Foss channel, you know. If you got a Samsung TV or like on Pluto. Yeah, there's a Carol Burnett Foss channel.
1: It's still funny.
0: Yes.
1: Like 100%. Some of the shows from that we watched when we were growing up, and I remember going home and there was like three in a row, Gilligan's Island, yep. Get Smart, uh-huh. Brady Bunch featuring Greg Brady, and then, of course, he became the morning show host here.
0: It's amazing how that happens.
1: Yeah, it is, isn't it? But you go back, and I watch them, and I kind of cringe now, and you got the laugh track in the background, but that, Carol Burnett's still funny. Johnny Carson Show,
0: Mary Tyler Moore is still funny?
1: I haven't seen Mary Tyler Moore in a while.
0: Oh, my God, yeah.
1: Yeah, she was good, though. That was good, those days.
0: See, I was a little kid when these shows were in their first run, so I didn't see them until they were in reruns.
1: Mork and Mindy, did you ever see that?
0: Oh, yeah, yeah, Mork from Mork. Oh, my God. That was a spinoff of Happy Days.
1: Yes.
0: Weird. How was that a spinoff of...
1: Well,
0: you know, Jody Loves Chachi? What was it? Like one or two seasons, was it?
1: Well, again, we're really dating ourselves, but think about that, how that came to be is that when they were talking about jumping the shark, when Fonzie jumped the shark on Happy Days and it went downhill.
0: Yeah.
1: Well, how about an alien coming down and being part of the show?
0: Was that before or after him jumping the shark, though?
1: I think it was before. And Laverne and Shirley as well.
0: Yeah, that's right. Yep.
1: But it was good. That was the more comedian. Think about how big Robin Williams, because that was kind of his first...
0: Yeah, he was a stand-up comic performer.
1: Tom Hanks, Bosom Buddies, same thing, and how enormous they became.
0: Yeah. And beloved.
1: Beloved. Robin Williams, such a sad way to go.
0: Have you ever met anyone that has ever had anything bad to say about Robin Williams or Tom Hanks?
1: No.
0: I never have.
1: No. No, I don't think so.
0: Chet Hanks, though.
3: What's your beef with Chet Hanks?
1: Yeah, what's going on?
0: You're pretty white, man. I don't know where you're rolling with that Jamaica accent, but okay. Yeah. Come on.
1: What's your favorite Tom Hanks movie?
0: Oh, Big, for sure.
1: Big was good. I love
0: that. Castaway was good. I like that. Wilson!
1: Forrest Gump was classic.
0: Oh, yeah.
1: Philadelphia was fantastic.
0: That was a good movie. Yeah.
1: Honestly, I can't think of a bad movie.
0: Joe versus the Volcano?
1: Splash. Yeah, boy. I wonder how many, Eddie, how many movies has that dude been in, Tom Hanks?
3: It's a lot. It's a number. It's not sure.
0: He was Sully in the era.
1: He was
0: Chesley Sullivan. Yeah,
1: good.
3: Does he ever play a bad guy, though?
0: Tom Hanks, you know, has he ever played a bad guy?
1: You know what he was really good? I think Green Mile. Is it last Green Mile?
0: Oh, he was one of the wardens, right? Yeah, one of the guards.
1: Fantastic in that.
0: I don't think he's ever played. That's a great point. I don't think he's ever played a bad guy.
1: That's why he's so beloved.
0: That's true.
1: That's why he's so beloved.
0: Do you know the rule about Apple Television?
1: No.
0: Bad guys aren't allowed to have iPhones. So if it's an Apple TV show, the bad guys, they have Androids.
3: It's not just Apple TV. It's all TV. Apple doesn't let their product be used with bad guys. I was watching White Lotus Season 3, and there was a guy using a Google Pixel, and I was like, oh, well, he's a bad guy.
0: Well, hang on. I've been watching Lanterns, and they killed a few people, and they were using iPhones.
1: Yes.
3: Maybe it was vigilante justice.
0: Maybe, maybe. Yeah, bad guys on letters.
1: I guess
0: iPhones.
1: We'll never see a show on Apple TV about when they were blowing up the terrorists who had the iPhones or whatever they were doing at the time.
0: They'll just make up a new brand for it.
1: Make a new brand. What do you got this afternoon?
0: I don't know, man.
1: How was your Thanksgiving weekend?
0: Allergies started kicking my ass Saturday, and I was just in bed the entire weekend.
1: Really?
0: Yeah, I had breakfast with my sister yesterday. She's in town for a couple of months. Man, she's got the greatest life ever. You know how she travels the world? She cat sits for people.
1: Yeah.
0: So there's this.
1: I didn't think cats needed a sitter. They're so independent.
0: So this woman, you can go on this website and you can set yourself up as a cat sitter. So my sister's currently cat sitting for a woman in Parkdale who's got two cats, and she's buggered off to Egypt for a month. So my sister gets to live in her house for free and just hang out with her cats.
1: And
0: Bob the squirrel, who likes to come in to eat the cat food.
1: Does she make a lot of money doing this? Is this a good part-time
0: thing?
1: My
0: sister's been living in Canada for a year just on a holiday visa, just for fun.
1: Yeah.
0: You know, she went through a separation, sold a house. She has a pocket full of cash. So she's like, I'm just going to spend some of it. I'm like, you know, because her kids are out of the house now, right? So she's just...
1: Nice.
0: Free accommodation when you're looking after someone's cats.
1: Absolutely.
0: Right?
1: Is she buying a lottery ticket tonight?
0: I'm going to buy a lottery ticket.
1: Nice.
0: What is it, like 80-something million?
1: 85 million.
0: It's crazy that's the lead news story.
1: Oh, yeah. You'd have to take a pay cut, but it's all good.
3: And
0: With 85 million, I could probably buy the radio station at this point.
3: This just in on the Ben Mulrooney Show today at 5:30.
0: The winner of the lotto. Is that no?
3: A lottery winner. Timothy Schultz. He's author of The Good, The Bad, The Ugly of Winning the Lottery. And he's host of Lottery Dreams and Fortune Podcast.
0: First thing you do, get a financial advisor.
3: For sure. He's going to be giving advice on lottery winners.
0: His first piece of advice, put in a high interest account, live off the interest.
1: Yep. And second thing, don't tell anybody you won.
0: Your name gets printed in the newspaper.
1: Not now. You don't have to do it.
0: If it's a national lottery,
1: is it? No.
0: Oh, yes.
1: Oh, Eddie,
0: can't
1: win.
0: Name, everything.
1: Eddie,
3: don't put that out there.
0: Sorry, Eddie, two rules. Get a financial advisor, change your phone number.
1: That's what it is. Drex is coming up. Have a great day, Toronto. Smile, be nice to somebody today. Enjoy your day. Here comes Drex at the top of the hour.
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14: Good afternoon, it's 12 o'clock from the 980 CFPL newsroom. I'm Mike Hodges. A decades-old warm temperature record could fall today here in London. It's partly due to the remains of Isaias, which slammed into the Florida Panhandle on Friday as a Category 2 hurricane. Today's high is expected to climb well above 20 degrees. Tonight's overnight low record may also be in jeopardy. It's 13 degrees, and Environment Canada is calling for a low of 15 in the evening. Provincial police have laid 9,800 charges overall as part of their annual Operation Impact initiative. During the Thanksgiving long weekend, officers focused on driving behaviors that contribute to serious and fatal collisions, including impaired, inattentive, speeding, and failing to wear a seatbelt. Between October 9th and 12th, police handed out close to 5,000 speeding tickets, 506 seatbelt infractions, 174 impaired driving charges, and 108 charges for distracted driving. The initiative is part of a national campaign to improve road safety. Well, the countdown is on for what could become the largest lottery win in Canadian history. The Lotto Max jackpot has reached a record-breaking $85 million for today's draw. The previous Canadian lottery record was $80 million. Won first by a single ticket holder in British Columbia last May, and then matched later in the year in December by two friends in Ontario. In addition to the $85 million jackpot, players will also have a chance to win 16 Max Millions prizes worth $1 million each. One of the world's largest regional theme park companies has closed several roller coasters across six amusement parks after a man fell to his death near Atlanta. A spokesperson for Six Flags said two coasters, the Levitane and Behemoth at Canada's Wonderland, were closed yesterday out of an abundance of caution, and there is no timeline for reopening. The Cobb County Police Department says the man was catapulted from the ride, but has not confirmed how the man died yesterday at the park in Austell, about 24 kilometers northwest of Atlanta. The Edmonton Chamber of Commerce is hosting two former political rivals at an event ahead of Alberta's separation vote. Jason Kenney and Rachel Notley once stood on opposite ends of Alberta's political spectrum when Kenney's United Conservative Party defeated Notley's NDP government in 2019. The two will unite today to keep the province from quitting Canada. There's roughly 310 advanced polling stations open across the province today in a historic vote. Conservative leader Pierre Poilievre is making a case for tariff-free trade in the auto sector. He spoke at a news conference in Windsor this morning before crossing into the United States.
15: We need tariff-free trade with the biggest customer in the world. 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That means putting country ahead of party.
14: Poilievre said he planned to meet with representatives of a General Motors plant in Detroit and officials from a Ford plant in nearby Dearborn, Michigan. And part of Northwest Ontario in the Central Time Zone will move to permanent daylight savings time. The change will keep communities such as Kenora, Dryden, and Fort Francis aligned with neighboring Manitoba. That province announced last month it was ditching the seasonal time changes, meaning less winter sun in the morning and more later in the day. I'm Mike Hodges, and you're listening to 980 CFPL.
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0: Welcome to Middays. How you doing? Drex here from 102.1 The Edge. I got Sam, I got Joy Jeet, I got Andrew, I think Ozzy's here as well. Everyone, like, that's a lot of people doing stuff on this show today. Hi, Sam. Welcome back.
21: Thank you.
0: Where have you been? What have you been doing? I know you did some TIFF work, right?
21: Yes, I was volunteering for TIFF. I was interning for a film distribution company. So
0: did you learn some stuff?
21: Oh, yes, definitely.
0: Okay.
21: It was all new for me.
0: That is cool. Hey, listen, I wanted to start the show with something that you did on Friday night. I think this is an interesting thing to talk about because I think it's a massive waste of money. But I guess if you're a fan of somebody who is dead, like a rusted on fan, you may decide to go, huh? You got to do a hologram of that celebrity? You've heard these stories before. Marilyn Monroe, Elvis, Tupac. But do you know the story of Sidhu Mooswala? He is an Indian rapper who was tragically murdered a couple of years ago. And on Friday night at Scotiabank, they had a tribute concert. Now, Sam, you were there, right?
21: Yes.
0: Now, there was artists that he'd worked with before that showed up to perform. Is that right?
21: Yes.
0: And the place was completely packed with people?
21: Yeah, it was sold out.
0: Sold out?
21: Yeah.
0: You saw and witnessed your very first hologram performance.
21: Yes.
0: What was that like?
21: It was amazing. I honestly, before going to the concert, I was like, I don't know. I didn't have great expectations because of his management.
0: Yeah.
21: But they did, you know, do outnumber on what people were thinking. So it was great to see that live.
0: All right, have a listen to that. You pulled this from the CBC, is it?
21: Yeah.
0: All right, have a listen.
22: We are here to see the legend, to see his concert.
0: It's crazy. They're going to see a dead guy. They're going to see a dead guy's hologram. In 2026, that technology is there. It involves a lot of screens on stage. It's kind of crazy, the technology, how it works. And I'm not sure who would own the rights to his sort of image and everything. I'm sure it's his estate. But there are very large companies that do this for a living, provide hologram entertainment. In fact, it's the same company that owns the Billabong surf label. They own Reebok shoes. They own Care Bears. And they own the digital rights to the likes of Marilyn Monroe, Tupac, Elvis Presley. And I think if you've ever seen the movie Blade Runner 2049, you will have seen that scene where Ryan Gosling's character goes to find Harrison Ford. He's in the casino and he sees Elvis kind of flickering. That is the hologram technology in play. So to see that close up must have been a pretty interesting experience. Like, did the crowd react like he was really there?
21: Oh, yes, definitely. I mean, a lot of fans, you know, they had tears, they were crying, and like, you know, I had goosebumps because, you know, it just felt like, you know, he was there with us.
0: Here's some more from the CBC.
27: Pretty expensive, I'm not going to lie. I think they were like
0: $250.
27: Oh. It was approximately $200 Canadian. It does seem a bit pricey.
28: $550.
29: I got the good one. Oh. I paid $900.
27: I paid
1: it's about 270 Canadian. If you waited until last minute, like that same ticket that I got is now up to like 1500. So I got pretty lucky.
0: Oh my God. How much were your tickets?
21: For me, one ticket was for $250.
0: Oh my God. All right. So was it worth the money to see a hologram of a dead guy?
21: I'll say that, like, you know, if you're a fan and it's a one-time experience, so you should definitely go.
0: Had you always been a fan of his when he was alive?
21: Yes. So, I've been listening to him since 2017.
0: All right, so you were devastated when he was murdered then, obviously.
21: Yeah, I still remember. I think I was driving and my friend, she sent me a picture. I was like, why is she sending me a picture all of a sudden? So, you know, I know we shouldn't be doing that. But I checked up my phone quickly to have a sneak peek. Like,
0: while
21: what
0: you were
21: she
0: driving
21: said.
0: And changing a CD in your car and unwrapping a cheeseburger. Yeah, I know the drill.
21: You know, we shouldn't be doing that, but I am guilty about it. So I saw, and I actually stopped driving. I stopped in the middle of the road.
0: You pulled over because you're like your favorite rapper was dead.
21: Yeah.
0: All right. So for those of you who don't know what we're talking about, his name is Sidhu Mooswala. You can Google him. I have to say to you, though, $250 for a tribute concert? And how long was the hologram performance of his?
21: I believe it was like for 10, 15 minutes.
0: Three or four songs maybe?
21: Like a couple of songs. Like, you know, they were not full songs, but like...
0: Oh,
21: you know.
0: Hang on. So we didn't even get full songs from the dead hologram guy?
21: We got
0: partial songs. We got the hooks of the hits, did we? Is that what we got?
21: Not the hooks. Like, there were some songs that were full, but there were a lot of songs. And then apparently, like, you know, because we had other artists as well who were there to sing the songs, of course.
0: Yeah.
21: So, like, you know, they actually sang like most of the songs together.
0: All right, I think it's a waste of money.
21: I don't think so.
0: Yeah.
21: But I mean, we all enjoyed it. And then, you know, other artists who were there, they were great. They were singing and, you know, they were...
0: How many artists solo in the night?
21: Sorry?
0: How many artists that night?
21: I believe almost like 10.
0: Okay, that's why you're paying $250 for the ticket, because they're going to pay everybody. That's so expensive. Joy Jeet, is that too much for a dead hologram concert?
2: So everyone can have their own personal choices and everything.
0: Yeah, that's why this is talk radio.
2: That's what I'm saying. For me, it wasn't the thing that I would spend $250 on.
0: But you knew this guy?
2: I knew this guy,
0: Were you a fan?
2: No.
0: Okay. So
2: he was a good guy. He had amazing songs, but I was not a fan.
0: Right. So, okay, so is there a musical artist that you're a big fan of?
2: Yes, I
0: like who's your favorite artist right now? Apart from Enrique Iglesias, which is on his CD and his wife's car.
2: Oh.
0: Who's your guy?
2: That's a good question. I'm a big fan of... Yeah. There's another Indian artist, though she won't like me for this. Karan Aujla is another one.
21: Oh, yeah. I like Karan Aujla.
2: Drake is another one.
0: All right. Let's use Drake as the example, right? Something we can all relate to. Everyone knows who Drake is. Yep. If Drake dies tomorrow, knock on wood that he doesn't. If Drake dies tomorrow, are you going to go to a hologram Drake show?
2: I still wouldn't.
0: You still wouldn't.
2: So for me,
0: if an artist is dead, they're dead.
2: Yes, exactly. So I can listen to their songs back to back again and again, but to go and
0: Iglesias' career is dead, and you're keeping it alive by listening to his CD over and over again. So I guess there is that. All right. So look, I think I'm with you on this one. If you're a dead rock star, you're a dead rock star. Let's leave it at that. Like, I don't want to see a hologram of Amy Winehouse. I don't want to see that.
2: No matter how much you love them.
0: I loved her. I think her music's amazing. Her albums are good. Her songs are good.

0: like glass screens or something like that, and they all kind of sit next to each other to fill out that full 3D image that you see, right? Like kind of when you see Princess Leia pop out of C-3PO in the first Star Wars movie, and you're like, oh, how do they do that? It looks like that. It looks like a hologram. Was it like a full color hologram? Did it look like real breathing human?
1: Yeah, absolutely.
0: That's creepy as hell. That's so creepy.
1: I mean, like, if you go around and look up videos on social media.
0: I saw a couple of videos of it, yeah.
1: It looked great, like, for me. It's just my sitting was not that good.
0: Yeah, I do have, hang on, so you had trash seats that you paid $250 for?
1: I just didn't want to spend, like, $900 or $1,000, like, $1,000, okay. Like, for front seats.
0: Okay, so you're not that big of a fan then.
1: I am, but I had my budget also. And then I had a friend who didn't want to spend a lot of money. So I kind of forced him up, please, let's do this. And then
0: you should have just got the $900 ticket for yourself.
1: But then, you know, I feel like I wasn't aware that, you know, there would be a lot of artists coming up.
0: Yeah.
1: And I mean, I saw another favorite artist of mine.
0: On that same night?
1: Yes.
0: Okay. Yeah, that was a big night. The crowds were huge, I know that there was some crowd control afterwards as well. But it's the first time I've met someone that's experienced a hologram show, and you loved it. Joy Cheat Night, yeah, no, thank you. They're dead. Thank you.
1: But for me, it's like, you know, it's a memory. I'll remember that, and I just wanted to pay my kind of tribute to the guy. I love the guy.
0: Thank you for telling me about Sadu Muswala. That's great to learn about him. And is this a hologram thing going around everywhere? Is it touring everywhere?
1: Yes. Now the tour has started. It started from Toronto.
0: Where are they off to next?
1: Vancouver.
0: Oh, my God. That's going to be massive in Vancouver as well. That's going to be a sellout in Vancouver.
2: And I guess the reason it started from Toronto because he was the alumni of Humber. And he studied here.
0: Oh,
2: and everything,
0: I see.
2: So
0: okay, that makes sense.
1: His first song was also shot in Toronto. And, like, you know, he got his massive hit. And I believe when he passed away, a lot of stuff happened up in Brampton as well for him.
0: This is how stupid the internet is. After this show, there was people going, what? They sold out Scotiabank? Yeah. Do you understand how big the South Asian community is here in Toronto? And do you also understand how big the South Asian community is in British Columbia? That's why this starts in Canada, because there's a captive audience that wants to see their guy and wants to spend their money. Insane that you went. Don't do that again, okay? $250 for a hologram with nosebleed seats? What are you doing to yourself, girl? Come on.
1: I love to spend money.
0: I'm gonna pitch in $100 on your next concert ticket so you can sit closer to the. All right. None of these nosebleeds. What are you doing? Next time, ditch your friend and spend the $900. Because then you'll be right up the front. You get the full experience. All right. When we come back, looks like we've got a couple of coasters shutting down in Canada after this situation at Six Flags in Georgia over the weekend, and it has affected Canada's Wonderland. We'll get into that next. Stay there.
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7: Another mostly sunny, beautiful October day as we keep a close eye on what is now Hurricane Isaias making the big turn in the Gulf of Mexico toward the coast and probably Alabama or Mississippi, maybe even the Florida Panhandle. Once it does, tomorrow it'll send a slug of heat and moisture northward. Now, the heat will send us to 17 degrees tomorrow, but 23 on Saturday when it gets up this far. The moisture, well, we'll see if it makes it this far at all. If it does, we could see some shower activity on Sunday, mostly the North Shore, Lake Erie. The rest of us have basically sunshine Friday and Saturday. Tonight's low 5.

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8: And I will have tickets over on the edge after 3 o'clock. Do you guys like going on roller coasters?
9: I love it.
10: Like it?
8: You don't like it? Good. I'm with you on this one. Anyone else? Roller coasters? Yes? No? Yeah? You are? Andrew's a yes on roller coasters. Okay, you're all crazy. Two Canadian amusement parks, including Wonderland here in the GTA, and I think another one in Quebec. Closing down a couple of roller coasters out of what they call an abundance of caution following a deadly incident at a Six Flags park in Atlanta over the weekend. Grace Peacock is the spokesperson for Canada's Wonderland. They put out a statement this morning that both the Behemoth and the Leviathan are currently closed. They say the safety of our guests and team members remains one of our highest priorities. So Six Flags actually owns Wonderland. They bought it back in 2023. The other one is Montreal Amusement Park, La Ronde, if you've ever been there. They've confirmed one of their roller coasters has been shut down as well. This is what, when you see stories of roller coasters getting stuck upside down or people getting killed on roller coasters, it just, and look, don't get me wrong, I love theme parks. I think they're the greatest thing ever. I am the person that will always hold your bags for you. Why you go on a roller coaster? That is the deal I make. Because I want to go and do all the other fun stuff. Like the things that don't involve me getting turned upside down. Like what's that ride where you sit on it and it sort of moves around? It's on like an actuator arm and it goes up and down and tumbles you. It's called different things in different places. I think they might call it the Wipeout where I come from. But it's got different names in different places. Those sort of things terrify me. And the fine folks at Canada's Wonderland, to their credit, every few months or so will send me an email inviting me to come ride their roller coasters as a member of the media. And I reluctantly say no because it terrifies me. And I don't want to be one of those people that's terrified of roller coasters. But when I see stuff like this, I'm like, okay, yeah, maybe it is a good decision that I don't do these things. And I know that these things are safety inspected all the time. And these organizations are just doing this out of an abundance of caution. Because when you have a major incident like this at one of your theme parks, you want to make sure, just out of, once again, back to that line, the abundance of caution. You want to make sure that your theme park is doing the thing it needs to do. And I can imagine how this sort of stuff would spook them. Because imagine you're sitting there on the weekend, you're the boss of one of these theme parks, and then suddenly you get an email saying there was an incident in Atlanta over the weekend. We're going to have to shut down our rides. And as someone that has been to Wonderland once, I don't know how many times y'all have been. How many times have you been?
10: I have never been to Wonderland.
8: You've never been? All right. How many times have you been?
9: I've gone there four times.
8: Four times. All right. Perfect. All right. So every time you go, is it with the express intent of riding roller coasters?
9: Yes.
8: What do you love about roller coasters? You're just the adrenaline rush?
9: Exactly.
8: You like your stomach feeling like it's going to jump out of your body?
9: And every single time, no matter how many times you've had that, every single time you feel that.
8: I don't even like the ships. You know when you sit in like an old pirate ship and it swings? I can't even do that. I cannot do it. It terrifies me.
9: But I'll say one thing. I've seen a couple times when I have gone for Canada Wonderland, and I've seen that ride got stuck up there and hanging upside down for 10 minutes straight, and I have never taken that ride.
8: Yeah.
9: There's specifically two rides in Canada's Wonderland that always, every second or third day, they get stuck like that for 10 minutes, 15 minutes with people in it.
8: Is this the Behemoth or the Leviathan?
9: Neither the Behemoth. It's not the roller coaster.
8: What's the other one? What's the ride that's stuck?
9: Let me search. It's not the roller coaster.
8: Put it this way. This is my and you're all going to laugh at me, and that's fine. 416-870-6400, 1-888-225-TALK. I couldn't even do the teacups at Disneyland. Thanks for the round of silence from y'all. I couldn't do the teacups, guys. Andrew's laughing. I get nauseous, guys. I get dizzy. I get sick. I feel ill.
10: Well, I agree with you. I cannot do it.
8: I can't be going around. I don't even go on the Gravitron. One of the most famous midway rides ever on the face of this planet, the Gravitron, that shows up to any single midway across North America, United States of America, into Canada. I will not go on the Gravitron. Why? Makes me dizzy. Makes me nauseous. Can't do it. Andrew, yes.
11: That's one ride I will not go on.
8: Teacups?
11: No, the Gravitron.
8: Right, the Gravitron.
11: I will not go on that.
8: Because you think you're going to hurl?
11: Yes.
8: Like, I go to theme parks and exhibitions because I want to eat. I don't go to theme parks because I want to be turned upside down. I go to theme parks because I'm like, they've got food there that they don't have anywhere else. Right? That's how my brain operates. So when I see this stuff, I say, thank you, Canada's Wonderland, for taking care of your customers, because I know for a fact that you want people to keep coming back. And those two roller coasters are the draw card. Like, when you drive towards Wonderland and you suddenly get the structures of those roller coasters come into view, you get a general understanding of how enormous these things are. So I don't know when they're planning on reopening them. I don't know what the plan is. I'm just assuming here, but I'm assuming what would happen is they say, all right, we're going to shut them down out of an abundance of caution. Then they have all of that, probably have their inspectors come in and go over the rides with a fine tooth comb. Like, they need to look at welds. They need to look at bolts. They need to look at the timing belts, all of that sort of stuff for roller coasters. Why do I know that? Well, I don't know that. I'm just assuming that when you have something that has so many moving parts and is attached to the ground, there's so many different points of danger that can happen. Whether that's the mechanical not working, the pulley chains not working, or the structure itself coming loose. Do you guys remember that roller coaster a few years ago? A guy got some footage of the roller coaster and the weld was loose and the roller coaster, car was coming by and you could see the weld separate from its base.
10: Yeah, I remember that one.
8: And I was like, oh my God. And I think within days that was shut down because someone had sent them the video going, hey guys, like, that's what inspectors are looking for. They're looking for weaknesses in the structure. Because when you have such a large metal structure and you have this thing that's acting like a bullet running on it, you know, 12 hours a day, it's going to weaken over time. And that's why they need inspectors. So good on them for going. Look, it probably pisses off people that were planning on going to the theme park. Maybe tourists are in town that want to go check it out. But look, it'll be back open at some point. I mean, Halloween's coming up and they do a big thing at Halloween. Do you go for Halloween?
9: I went for Halloween once and once for the Winterfest also.
8: Do you dress up for Halloween? Like, no. Do you go in costume? Why not?
9: No. I'm the one enjoying the people in costume.
8: What costume would you choose if you were going to go in costume?
9: I would. So I did a Halloween party once and I wore the outfit of nun with the mask and everything.
8: You were dressed as a nun?
9: Yes, I was perfect.
8: Like with the habit and everything?
9: With habit and everything with the mask.
8: How offensive. I love it.
9: Why?
8: No, I'm kidding. what sort of comments did you get?
9: Oh, everyone was really scared of that. I mean,
8: You like a nun from a horror film?
9: Yes, nun from a horror film.
8: Oh, okay. We didn't say that. You just said I was dressed as a nun.
9: It's a Halloween costume. You have to dress something with a horror output to it.
8: But just a nun is still a Halloween costume.
9: Sorry,
8: it doesn't have to be
9: nun
8: scary.
9: From the horror movie.
8: Right. Which one? What's the nun horror film? Is it called The Nun? I think it's called The Nun.
9: It's called The Nun, yeah.
8: See, I haven't seen it because I don't watch horror films. I don't like horror films. I don't like roller coasters, right? So don't ever name a roller coaster after a horror film because that automatically guarantees that I'll never hop on it. All right? All right, here's what I want to do next coming up after 12:30. You probably heard about this story this morning in the news and with Rod Black earlier today. Lori Nichol is the CEO of Second Harvest. Bunch of their vans got vandalized over the weekend. Seems like an odd thing to do. You got this organization that's rescuing food and making sure it gets into hungry mouths, and suddenly their vehicles are being damaged. We'll chat about it next. Stay there. It's middays.
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8: All right, welcome back to Middays. Drex here from 102.1 The Edge. I'm going to put this video up real soon. I have a background behind me that says my name. You can turn that actually back up a bit. I do feel it. Just turn me back up a bit. Thank you very much. Very good. Okay. All right. So I got Ozzy to help me with this. All right. Not the music. I meant my microphone. But anyway, thank you. Yeah. Turn my microphone up a little bit. There we go. All right. So I had a friend staying with me for the weekend. And this morning, as we were leaving my house, he says to me, "You look like Vladimir Lenin. The Russian revolutionary politician. Former head of Soviet Russia." All right, I've got the picture up behind me. Guys, do I look like Lenin? On the microphones, let's go. We're on the radio here.
9: 100% yes.
8: Do I look like Lenin?
9: Yes.
8: Where's Ozzy? Bring up Ozzy's microphone. Do I look like Lenin?
9: I have it up.
8: I can't hear him. Come on, guys, it's radio. Let's figure it out. What do you think? What are the similarities in how I look like Vladimir Lenin, please?
9: There are a few similarities.
8: All right. Yeah. What are they?
9: Especially your mustache, I would say.
8: Yeah, you think? All right. Sam, jump on the microphone here. We're doing a little... I'm going to put this video up. Ozzy's recording it. Do you think I look like Vladimir Lenin, the former head of Soviet Russia? Answer honestly. Go on, look at me. Look at the picture. We're going to put it up.
10: I'll say... No.
8: I think you're saving face. Ozzy?
19: You got, you know, the mustache, the beard there, kind
8: of... Is it the separation of the mustache and the beard? Is that what it's doing? Is that what it is?
9: I guess the only difference is that that person behind you has some hair.
8: How dare you? I shaved my head, right?
9: I'm just trying to compare two images right there.
8: I've got the same amount of hair as Vladimir Lenin had.
19: You got nicer,
8: in that same
19: you got nicer
8: photo.
19: Eyes.
8: I'm pretty, and I'm not not an evil dictator. There's that too. All right, so you all agree that I look like Lenin. Sam's the only holdout. I think you're lying.
19: I don't think so.
8: You don't think so?
19: I don't think so. No.
8: Not even slightly.
10: Like, no, it's just,
9: that's what I said. Slightly yes.
10: Slightly yes, but not exactly like, you know.
8: You know, you can go view his body, right?
19: Yeah,
8: it's mummified, and you can go see it under a glass. You saw the pictures when you're looking for this picture, right? Yeah, you can go see his dead body, and they have to clean it occasionally. It's the strangest thing.
19: Would you do that to preserve you?
8: No, I want to be cremated. Here's the first thing.
19: Yeah.
8: And I've talked about this on the show before. Maybe I haven't told you this, but I have it in my will that when I die, I'm going to be donated to the body farm in Quebec.
19: Why?
8: Do you know what they do there?
19: No.
8: So you know how forensic scientists, when a body is discovered, they can figure out how long it's been there based on bugs that are growing in the body?
19: Okay.
8: So those forensic scientists have to learn that somehow, right? So you know when people go, I'm donating my body to science. You can donate it to the body farm in Quebec. They'll take your body. They might bury it in a shallow grave. They might bury it under leaf litter with some lime. They might put you in the trunk of a car.
19: Is it cheaper than a funeral?
8: Oh, it's free.
19: Oh,
8: it's free.
19: That's the
8: loophole. Yeah. All right. And then they can, because I'm dead. I'm not going to, like, you can take any of the organs you need from me to save another life. Take those. Then donate my body to the body farm and let the bugs do their thing. And then you can figure out some science from it. That's okay, what I
19: so
8: choose to
19: so
8: do.
19: So you're giving back to Earth.
8: Yeah. Because I don't want to be mummified in a glass case because people might mistake me for Vladimir Lenin.
19: Well, here's another question. Would you want to get frozen to preserve your life for later?
8: No, I'm done. I'm ready to check out now, man.
19: You gave up, man.
8: I gave up 4 years ago. It's still happening. Any day where I wake up, I'm happy. I'm like, oh, I'm still alive. This is good.
19: Oh, no.
8: Yeah. I just hope it happens in my sleep one night.
19: Who's your emergency contact, just in case?
8: I believe it's Georgie.
19: Oh,
8: yeah, Georgie. So if I die at my house, Georgie's going to have to identify.
9: Honestly,
8: the body.
9: I'm saying you should change that because I'm going away for a month. And if something happens in between, I won't get a call.
8: All right, Ozzy, it's going to be you. All right, so 50% say I look like Lennon, and the other 50% say I don't.
19: If you had the same eye color, then you know it's a match. But
8: once again, I'm not an evil dictator, Ozzy.
19: But you know, your eyes are.
8: All right, we're cousins. That's embarrassing. All right. I'm glad we could. Thanks for putting that picture up for me. All right, I'm going to put that video up soon on my Instagram, The Drek Show. If you want to see it, you can make your own decisions. All right,
19: let's put the comments to a vote.
8: All right, yeah. Can you pop get a video ready for me? I'll pop it up. We'll get some comments before the end of the show. Can you do that for me?
19: That's quick. Yeah.
8: All right, Dunskies. Okay. Who do you think I look like? Is there anyone when I was in my 20s? Everyone said I looked like Lance Bass from NSYNC. I had frosted tips. I mean, I was in my 20s. What do you want from me? Who do I look like? What are you looking up? Are you looking up Lance Bass in his 20s? Of course you are.
11: The prompt in Google.
8: Yeah. All right. Have you found it? There you go. I thought you'd get a kick out of that. Yeah. Nothing. No? Nothing about Lance Bass? Just type in Lance Bass, frosted tips. Here's something I wanted to touch on before we go to the next break here. You know how we always hear about bed bugs on the TTC? And we kind of go into a mild panic when you hear about bed bugs because no one wants to be traipsing those back to the house. Over the weekend, Australian media reported that bed bugs grounded a Qantas plane after passengers complained of itchy bites aboard a Perth to Rome flight on Friday. So the plane was grounded in Rome, with passengers scheduled to return to Perth given accommodation, rebooked on different flights within a couple of days. So Qantas is still investigating the case, too. They say that they sincerely apologize to customers for the cancellation of Saturday's Rome to Perth service, which allowed our engineers and maintenance teams to carry out a deep clean. That's a stressful job, having to do a deep clean, making sure there's no... Because you got to check if you... Has anyone ever had a problem with bed bugs? Anyone ever had bed bugs? I'd moved into an apartment, this is probably 15 years ago, and I bought all brand new furniture. It was after a breakup. So I moved into the brand new apartment. Everything's brand new in my apartment. Within about 6 months, I notice there's a couple... I wake up and there's a couple of red bites on my arm. And I'm like, that's bed bugs. I know that because I talked about it on the radio. So I let it sit for a day. And then later that night, I did this because I always heard rumors that they come out in the middle of the night. So I was like, I need to test this theory. So I literally set my alarm for 3 a.m. in the morning and I shot up like a rocket. Light on. I was looking in the seams of my mattress and I found two of them. Thankfully, I lived in a building that had a mitigation process, which was you need to be out of your apartment by 9 o'clock tomorrow morning. Take all of this stuff out of your apartment, leave everything else in your apartment, and we're going to spray your apartment. And they literally did that, and the problem didn't come back. So it must have been as simple as me stepping on something or it attaching to something on a piece of clothing on my body on public transit. And then coming back to my house with me and then it going, yeah, let's have some babies in this mattress. And then suddenly I'm getting eaten alive by bed bugs. So, yeah, this is going to happen on transit. If there's fabric on anything, if there's any type of fabric, they will hide in the seams of it. That is why I'm not too stressed when you see the pictures of, oh, the TTC is changing all their seats to plastic. Yes, do it. It does a couple of things. gets rid of bed bugs, and it also allows the urine to drain away. Because we have that problem. Do you guys check the deepest part of a TTC seat before you sit on it these days? Just give it a little light touch with your hand. Oh, that's moist. Not sitting on that, right? You've had this, right?
9: I've seen the wet seat, but I've never touched the moist seat.
8: You can usually tell if it's wet.
9: Yes, exactly. Right?
8: It's the most disgusting thing. Most disgusting thing ever.
10: Never, ever even touch my hand or even go near that.
8: Oh, you just take a good look and you're like, oh, that looks a bit sketchy.
10: Yeah, that looks gross. I'm not even going near that seat.
8: So, yeah. So if it can happen on the TTC, it can happen on international air carriers. And look, Qantas is a really good airline. One of my favorite airlines. If you've ever seen the Tom Cruise and Dustin Hoffman movie, Rain Man. You remember this movie? So he's a savant. He remembers everything and remembers a lot of information about a lot of different things. And there's a great scene in that movie where he talks about how Qantas is one of the safest airlines on the planet. And that has been true since that movie. Qantas has never crashed, has never had a flight fall out of the sky. That's incredible. Yeah, I do the same thing every time I mention them. But they do have bed bugs. What is it? Is it bed bugs in Rome? Is there bed bugs in Rome? So you know why we have bed bugs? Because we don't use DDT anymore. We used to use these chemicals to get rid of pests like this. And then we started outlawing really toxic chemicals. And that's why you occasionally see outbreaks of bed bugs. They got ways to treat them, superheat, maybe some chemicals. But don't freak out if you ever get these. There's ways to deal with it. All right? The internet is your friend. Googling about this sort of stuff, like if you hear of a friend that's got bed bugs, you want to research it up the wazoo, because you could be just hanging out with them and they could transfer the bed bugs to you. Jackets, touching jackets. It's as that simple as that, right? All right, here's what we're going to do when we come back. I want to get to the story of Second Harvest this morning. The CEO, Laurie Nickel, was on with Rod Black earlier. Big story over the Thanksgiving long weekend. They had a bunch of their cars vandalized. Bunch of their vans that they go around and pick up supplies with. So we're going to dive into that coming up. Stay there.
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24: Sunny, beautiful, clear tonight, down to 5, a little chilly. Tomorrow, partly to mainly sunny and 17. And then it's Hurricane Isaias' turn to affect our weather in a small way. That would be Saturday, partly sunny and 23 degrees. That slug of heat from the storm coming up from the Gulf Coast and dissipating on its way northward. And it's got all kinds of heat with it. Now, what about the moisture? Well, the rain with it will likely soak the Ohio Valley. Whether it gets this far is debatable. It could get to the North Shore of Lake Erie with some showers on Sunday, but whether we get any in the city is, subject to some debate. We'll have to let it simmer a while. Tonight's low 5.
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8: All right, welcome back to Middays. Drex here from 102.1 The Edge. I'll be live over there at 3 o'clock this afternoon with tickets to go see Def Leppard and Goo Goo Dolls when they're in town next month. So that's 3 o'clock, edge.ca. Man, devastating story over the weekend for our friends at Second Harvest. We've had Lori on the show before. This is an amazing not-for-profit organization that has agreements set up with so many different vendors to make sure that food doesn't go to waste. They collect that food and then redistribute it to people that need it. But over the weekend, they were struck with some vandalism. So Laurie was on with Rod Black earlier, the CEO of Second Harvest. She had this to say.
6: Yeah, it was a horrible weekend for us. We're just mystified why anybody would want to break into a charity. And, well, they stole the catalytic converter, so I'm guessing for money. But it's just horrible what happened this weekend.
8: Yeah, it's the typical attack that you hear on vans of let's grab the catalytic converters. They're so expensive to replace. So how does a food bank deal with this? In fact, I don't think, and if we Google this real quickly, I don't think it's the first food bank in this country that has dealt with someone stealing their catalytic converters. Because they're easy targets, right? Like delivery vans and anything like that are easy targets. Because where are they usually sitting on the weekend? They're usually sitting in a lot somewhere fenced in. And if you, and look, these guys and gals that steal catalytic converters, they're casing the joints first. They're making sure they know when the traffic's going in, going out, when it's quiet so they can go in. They're checking for cameras, all of that sort of stuff. This happens more than you know. Laurie Nichols says the trucking community came out to help them in this bad spot.
6: It was just not great that it would happen at all. And long weekend is even harder to get anybody's like support from trucking services. But I will say the trucking community and logistics community have come out tenfold and offered us help. So I am just delighted. Even when bad things happen, you know, good people shine. But there's still the challenge of this is going to cost us $80,000 that we did not budget for.
8: No.
6: So we are trying to figure out that piece as well.
8: Yeah, $80,000 to get these all repaired. Crazy amount of money. And that $80,000 is $80,000 they can't be using to feed mouths.
9: Their trucks were also vandalized on New Year's Day.
8: Yeah, right.
9: This past year.
8: And it just, I don't know, that when I saw the story, I was like, oh, there's a Venn diagram here. People that are stealing catalytic converters to make money off what's in those catalytic converters may also be the same, very same people that are partaking in the resources of Second Harvest. Desperate times mean people would do desperate things. And this just could be just criminal enterprise. This just could be down on their luck people looking for a way to make some quick cash. What is it in catalytic converters? Is it the copper? What is it? What is it in catalytic converters? I don't know anything about cars. There's valuable resources inside catalytic converters, right? $80,000 in damage. Lori says they now have to scramble.
6: Well, we're scrambling. So we have 8 trucks for the city of Toronto. 7 of them were disabled. And so yesterday we were fortunate. We had a couple of trucks that we could use, but now is a new day and we didn't have enough trucks because we couldn't get the rentals that we needed. And so we're really scrambling about, do we not pick up food or do we not deliver food? At some point, this has to balance out. And so it's been a tough day of scrambling, and all weekend just trying to reorganize what we can do has been a lot.
8: Now, I'm not sure if they're still desperate for resources to help them with this, but I would imagine with that interview going out on Rod Black's show, with all of the major news websites doing stories about this and us repeating it, I would imagine if you're in that industry and you know you can probably lend a hand to them in the short term, I would reach out to them directly. I would just give Second Harvest a call. Maybe you got a truck they can borrow. Maybe you want to just help them pick up. I don't know what they need right now because it would likely change every hour. But if you have resources to help Second Harvest, I would reach out to them directly and say, listen, what resources are you still looking for? And if you have those, then, you know, there you go. The fact that Lori's also already saying, as soon as we knew about this, we had the trucking and logistics community helping us out. Like, that's pretty astounding stuff. So I want to support them as much as possible. That's why I wanted to replay bits of this. We were going to chat to Lori, but she was already been on with Rod, so we just got some clips of that. But if you can help, reach out to them directly and say, listen, I heard you on the radio wanting to know if there's any other resources that you need. Because as she said, they got 8 trucks that pick up food around Toronto on a daily basis, and 7 of them are now out of commission because they've had their catalytic converters stolen. Second Harvest, all right? Google them, ask for Lori, and say, hey, listen, we got trucks. We got drivers. What do you need? What do you need to help? All right, when we come back, actors are hungry. Selma Blair tried to take a bite out of a flight attendant over the weekend. Crazy stuff. I've got audio from the airplane, and I've got audio from her court sentence. Or not court sentence, I guess her court appearance. That's from NBC. We'll have that for you next. Stay there.
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21: 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It's 1 o'clock from the 980 CFPL newsroom. I'm Mike Hodges. Well, the remains of Hurricane Isaias could result in London reaching a new warm weather record today. Here's 980 CFPL weather specialist John Wilson on the forecast.
24: Another mostly sunny, beautiful October day as we keep a close eye on what is now Hurricane Isaias making the big turn in the Gulf of Mexico toward the coast and probably Alabama or Mississippi, maybe even the Florida Panhandle. Once it does, tomorrow it'll send a slug of heat and moisture northward. Now, the heat will send us to 17 degrees tomorrow, but 23 on Saturday when it gets up this far.
21: Tonight's overnight low could be in trouble, too. The record is 13 degrees, and Environment Canada is calling for a low of 15 this evening. Well, a record-breaking $85 million is up for grabs in today's Lottomax jackpot. In addition to the $85 million, there'll be 16 Max Millions prizes worth $1 million each. The previous Canadian lottery record was set by a single ticket holder in British Columbia last May for $80 million before two friends in Ontario matched that record in December of that year. Two rides at Canada's Wonderland have been closed out of an abundance of caution after one man fell to his death during a roller coaster ride in Georgia. Six Flags says the Levitane and Behemoth coasters at Wonderland are offline with no timeline for reopening. Several people were injured and one man died yesterday after witnesses described watching him come out of his seat on a ride at Six Flags over Georgia, northwest of Atlanta. Conservative leader Pierre Poilievre blames a trade war with the U.S. for declining auto production on both sides of the border. He spoke at a news conference in Windsor today before crossing into the U.S. Poilievre said he plans to meet with representatives of a General Motors plant in Detroit and officials from a Ford plant in nearby Dearborn.
0: Today, I will lead a delegation to Detroit of conservative MPs from the Windsor area to fight for a tariff-free auto pack.
21: He's also planning to meet with members of the International Brotherhood of Electrical Workers, WOW, in Michigan. Ontario is set to move parts of the province's northwest region to permanent daylight time in order to align with Manitoba.
1: Indigenous Affairs Minister Greg Rickford says there's overwhelming consensus among municipalities, First Nations, and businesses to make the time change permanent. Rickford says the province intends to make a regulatory change in the Time Act on November 1st to allow regions west of the 90th meridian to align with Manitoba. Manitoba announced last month it would stop twice annual clock changes and stay on daylight time year-round in the central time zone. BC said in March it was moving to permanent Pacific daylight time. Alberta also switched to permanent daylight time this year, which means it now has the same time as Saskatchewan year-round. Brenda Molina Navidad, The Canadian Press.
21: And the Canadian Space Agency is hosting its inaugural Live from Space News conference today. Canadian astronaut Josh Kutrick is approaching the end of his second week aboard the International Space Station and describes the feeling of leaving Earth the first time.
2: Of course, I've felt G before, but this is a little bit of a different G. It feels different. Your mind is alive trying to bring in all these new experiences and feelings and sensations, things you've trained for but never really felt for real until the first flight.
21: NASA says the Crew 13 mission had the fastest flight ever to the ISS, taking just under 8 hours to reach the facility. I'm Mike Hodges, and you're listening to 980 CFPL.
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8: I believe there's going to be a critical mass event later on. A friend of mine's going out to, he's a photographer. He's like, I'm going to go photograph that. So I don't know what the plan is, but I know that there's going to be a lot of people holding up traffic later on today. So I would make plans accordingly if that is a place where you take your car. Can we talk about actors for a second? Selma Blair is in the news. You're probably wondering, Selma Blair, what do I know her from? She was in Legally Blonde. She was in the dreadful, dreadful, dreadful, just absolutely god-awful, awful American version of the Australian classic Kath and Kim. It didn't even last a full season. Yeah, Molly Shannon was in it, too. Everyone's like, what show is this? Exactly, blink and you'll miss it. It was on NBC. It was terrible. Well, over the weekend, she got arrested after an incident on a flight. She was arrested Sunday after apparently punching one flight attendant and allegedly biting another. The actress also allegedly attacked other workers mid-flight, too. Sources tell many news outlets that this was on a plane that was about to land at JFK. So what happened when it landed? Well, she was actually put in restraints on the plane and was arrested while landing. Then, while in the ambulance en route to the hospital, Blair allegedly repeatedly kicked a Port Authority police officer in the head. And once at the hospital, she also allegedly assaulted a nurse who's now pressed charges. It's wild. Here's some of the audio from air traffic control.
27: Hey, we'd like to have some medical personnel
3: at the gate for a couple of the FAs involved in the passenger incident.
8: Here's another bit of that.
3: I've got one flight attendant and one passenger that sustained some minor injuries, a bloody nose as well as some bite marks. They get some medical personnel at the gate to look at their injuries.
8: She bit a flight attendant. That's what is being alleged. Seems like an odd thing to do. What's going on with Selma? She faced court, I think this is from early this morning, or maybe yesterday afternoon.
4: The defendant kicked the officer in the face, the neck, and the chest while the officer was on active duty. That officer sustained swelling to the face, substantial pain to the arm. The defendant was subsequently then transferred to the hospital for treatment, where the defendant allegedly then kicked the nurse in the chest.
8: I mean, you're not going to get a slap on the wrist for this stuff, I don't think. Not this sort of stuff. Doesn't matter who you are. Doesn't matter how good your lawyers are. So she hit one flight attendant. This is the allegation. She hit one flight attendant, bit another. Then went on the ground, repeatedly kicked a Port Authority police officer in the head. That's the allegation. The next allegation is when she gets to the hospital, she assaults a nurse, and that nurse has now pressed charges. So you've got four people allegedly assaulted over the course of a few hours. And only the nurse is pressing charges. I would imagine the others might as well. You can bet your ass that if I'm a flight attendant and one of you bite me, I'm pressing charges. Who bites another human? Isn't that what children do? Isn't that what kids do? Like, would you bite another adult on a flight? What could possibly get you to bite somebody on a flight?
6: I wouldn't do it.
8: Right, I didn't think you would. Oh, hang on. Joy G has something that would make him bite a flight attendant. What would it be?
9: Oh, nothing.
8: Nothing?
9: Not even flight attendant. No one.
8: Andrew, what would make you want to bite a flight attendant?
12: Maybe if they bit me first.
8: Okay. We've ran out of Biscoff. Bring me that hand. I mean, have you ever been on a WestJet flight and they've run out of Biscoff? I have. It's not pretty.
12: Or when they say, no, it's only pretzels now again.
8: Oh. Gross. I need the Biscoff cookies for my tea. Was it Ben that was asking me last week? Suddenly, where did Biscoff come? Buddy, it's always been around. It just became really popular. I think it became popular because of that stupid yogurt thing we were doing last year. Did you do the yogurt thing where you put the biscuits in the yogurt? Make your own fake Japanese cheesecake? You didn't do that?
6: No.
8: No, because you're not stupid. See, Sam's smart. She didn't buy into any of that crap. So Selma Blair, someone please give her a meal. If she's biting flight attendants, she must be hungry. Obviously, I think you and I both know what's going on here. I don't need to delve into it on the radio. She's got to deal with it herself. This is a big kid problem. This is a grown adult problem for her to deal with. The only reason we're talking about this is because she's a B-grade actress. She's reasonably well known. Now, if you and I did this on a flight, oh my God, they'd be throwing the book at us. I don't know exactly what she's been charged with. Clearly, she was in court. Other audio says that she also allegedly bashed her head against a bulkhead as law enforcement waited for her arrival. And look, this is not the first time this has happened. Apparently, back in 2016, she caused a commotion aboard a different LA-bound flight when she'd mixed her medication with booze. Maybe Selma Blair shouldn't be flying. Some people just don't fly well. Some people get into like a system of panic or distress when they have to fly. Maybe Selma Blair is one of these people. This isn't me giving excuses for her actions. I'm just saying she may be one of those people that doesn't even realize it, that she's a terrible flyer. Like when I fly long distance, if it's any more than a 5-hour flight, you know I'm going to my doctor to get an Ativan. Knock me the hell out. I want nothing to do with it. I don't want to remember the flight. Long flights can be just arduously tiresome. Like anytime I have to go home and visit my family, it's a 15-hour flight. Georgie, what's it for you? How long is the flight home when you go visit mom and dad?
9: If it's a direct one, it's 17 to 18.
8: Yuck. That's disgusting.
6: Yeah, I pretty much sleep.
8: You can sleep the entire way?
6: Oh, yeah.
8: Oh, God, I wish I had that in me that I could just fall asleep.
6: I think this is 2 years back when I was coming here.
8: Yeah.
6: I think I was so tired. I I just sat down in my seat.
8: And you went to sleep?
6: Yeah.
8: Did you feel jet lagged when you got to Canada?
6: Oh, honestly, no, because I was making myself habitual with, like, you know, this time zone. So it was easy for me.
8: Some people are really good at dealing with the jet lag. Like, I'm going to stay up until, you know, regular time to go to sleep. Whereas I'm like, I need to sleep now. Need to have a nap. And then suddenly you're walking around a foreign city at 3 o'clock in the morning looking for a meal.
6: I was actually doing a night shift back in India. And I used to be up, like, you know, your mornings, and it was night.
8: Yeah.
6: So it was like around like 1 a.m. in the morning. Uh-huh. I was doing that kind of shifts.
8: Oh, my God. Yeah. Yeah, it'll take it out of you. So, look, maybe she's just a bad flyer and someone needs to tell her this. Perhaps if she's got enough cash, she should be flying private. That's what I would be doing. Like, wouldn't you, like, just

0: I don't like the act of the takeoff. I don't like the taxiing. I don't like the takeoff, and I certainly do not like the landing. Yeah, but I know in modern times that's how I'm going to get from A to B quickly. You know, when I moved here from the West Coast, I could have flown and shipped everything I owned, but I decided to drive because I was like, oh, there's the opportunity. I get to see the country as the leaves start to fall, and I don't get terrified for a 5-hour flight.
1: I would actually do that. I mean, I would love to drive from west to east coast.
0: There you go. Do it during the fall. Don't do it during summer. It's too hot. Okay, do it during the fall. And it's super pretty, right? I did it around this time last year. It was amazing. I loved it. Selma Blair, buy a plane and fly yourself to wherever you need to go to. Also, someone get her some teething rings. I think she needs some teething rings. What, grown adults biting other adults? I don't even know what that is. It's all types of messed up. All right, when we come back on Middays here, we're going to dive into what's going on at the TTC. Is your subway trip feeling like it's taking an extraordinarily long amount of time to get from A to B? Is it?
1: Yes.
0: There's a reason. Everything's slow right now. We'll get into that next. Stay there. It's Middays.
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4: Clear and 5 degrees tonight after another beautiful October day, and we've got more coming. Sunny to partly sunny tomorrow and 17, and then 23 on Saturday with partly sunny sky as well. Why so warm? Well, it's that injection of heat from Hurricane Isaias coming up the Gulf Coast and sending a slug of heat northward. It also sends moisture northward, too. Whether it gets here or not, we'd not quite sure yet. If it does, it'll be Sunday. Saturday's high 23, Sunday 20. Calling it mostly cloudy with at least a chance of some showers on the northern edges of what's left of Isaias, which won't be a lot by then. Tonight's low 5.
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0: Tuesday after Thanksgiving. The only thing I got this weekend was allergies. Good God, just kicking my ass for like 3 days. Do you guys get allergies around this time of year? Anyone?
1: I do.
0: Oh, man, I thought it was a cold first because it felt like a

0: tickling my throat, and then I started sneezing. I'm like, oh, this is allergies. I thought I was coming down with a cold. I don't want to be sick, man. I can't do it. Not with this weather like this. Did you say you're going away for a month? Is that right?
1: Yes, sir.
0: All right, we can't get Joy Jeet sick. When are you leaving?
1: I leave next Saturday.
0: Okay, we're gonna make sure we're gonna keep you. Where are you off to?
1: I'm off to India.
0: 17-hour flight.
1: Ooh, yes, sir.
0: Jeez. Let me guess. Wedding planning.
1: Yes, sir.
0: I can't believe you have to fly back to plan a wedding.
1: I know.
0: Where are you flying back? You could do it on Zoom.
1: I could have, but at the end, I got to get married too. So, yeah, there it is.
0: Oh, you're gonna get married at the same time.
1: Yes.
0: Oh, hang on. You're going back in a month to get married.
1: Yes.
0: Oh, so you're gonna do the Indian wedding and then you're gonna do another wedding back here.
1: Not really.
0: You're going to do a party back here, like a reception? Okay, that works.
1: Something like that.
0: That's exciting. He's going to come back with a full house. You watch. Say, hey, we bought you a condo downtown Toronto. Prices are good right now.
2: Joy, are we getting an invite?
0: Yeah, no. He's already told us there's no invites for anyone he works with. All right, here's the big thing I want to talk about. There was a story out today. There's some new data that says there is a significant rise in delays across the TTC. And those delays have increased by over 50% from 2019 to 2025. They're saying it's a shift in human-related causes, unlike pre-pandemic years. So 2018, 2019, it was usually the weather that was causing the delays across the TTC. New logs show that external human-related incidents top the list. Disorderly patron incidents are now the leading cause of delays. Alongside injury, illness, passenger emergency alarm activations, there's underlying social factors here as well, such as an increase in mental health crises, homelessness, substance use, and there's slow zones as well. Notice how they went around during FIFA. You got everywhere you needed to pretty quickly. But as soon as FIFA wrapped up, they put these slow zones back in. This is reduced speed in certain places. Whether there's track maintenance, maybe it's, dare I say, a station where that is known to have a couple of jumpers. You know, they might slow down things. You know, sometimes you're standing on the platform and the train comes in super slow. And you're like, why is that? So it could be a couple of things. They're probably avoiding anyone jumping in front of the train, something they're hyper-vigilant and aware of at all times. But also they do that to cut down on the wind tunnel creation. But does it slow us down? I don't know. Are you in a rush to get anywhere when you're on transit? When I'm on transit, I allow for an hour to get anywhere. Anywhere in the city, I allow an hour.
2: Like, for me, if I'm in a rush, it's only because if I have to take another train or a bus.
0: Oh, if you need to swap?
2: Like, yeah.
0: Yeah. And I get, yeah, sometimes you'll be like, what's going on? Why is it, you know, you're sitting there on the platform, it says 5 minutes, yet you've been waiting there 8, 9. And then don't get me started on the muffled announcements on the trains. They're my favorite.
2: I actually saw somebody's audition on Instagram, how they would, like, you know, get a job.
0: We can do it now. Let's all audition to be a TTC announcement. Ready? That's what it sounds like. And you're like, sorry, what did
1: that's
0: I...
1: That's so apt.
2: Right? Only one word would be, like, you know, understand. Like,
0: oh, so I make one word understandable?
2: Yes.
0: Delays. That's what it sounds like. And you're exactly. Like, can you... Like, there's no button to say, please play that again.
2: And people would be looking at each other and like, did you get that? Did
0: my favorite,
2: that?
0: Like I went to Hamilton last week for the Smashing Pumpkin show. Have you, I don't know who these guys are, but it was whoever was the conductors of the GO train between Hamilton and Toronto, 10 p.m. last Wednesday night. Those guys should be radio DJs. The next station on the GO train is GO Appleby. Go Apple. Like, it's very clearly enunciated. I can hear it. He sounds way too happy. But that's what I want on all my trains. You know, there is that one guy in the TTC. I can't remember his name, but he's pretty famous for doing really good PA announcements. There should be a course for everybody to be good PA people. I'd do it. I'd go work for the TTC and just do PA announcements.
1: Or maybe there should be good mics and speakers in TTC.
0: There is that too.
2: They just don't want to do it.
0: It costs money. It costs money. It's like, oh, you don't need to hear the announcement. Clearly.
2: Yeah, and half of the times people are just looking at each other, as I said, and then...
0: What? Right? Did you understand? What translates? You don't know. Oh, we've been held at the station for a few moments. Why? No one's telling us. So I think the key here is, as much as this is a large city with a massive transportation system, it's always going to have issues. Any city with large transportation systems are going to have little issues that are always at play. Speeds, delays, because there's line work. You don't think the New York City subway has line work? You don't think they have the exact same things happening there that happen here? Hey, we've got reduced capacity on this line this weekend because we're going to do some line work. Exact same things happens in Manhattan. Same thing happens in Los Angeles and Vancouver. Reduced hours because we've got line work to do. Without the maintenance, these things don't run, right? And it is frustrating when you hear a whole, three or four stations aren't even working on the TTC on a weekend. It's beneficial for them to do it on the weekend because they know that the higher transit volumes are during the week. But then again, like, if you go on the TTC on a Saturday, it feels like a Friday. It's just as busy. So these folks at the TTC, they're in between a rock and a hard place. They'll try and do things to please us and make us happy, but then we'll find another reason to whine. Yeah, the announcements are annoying. Slowing down at stations, I'm not going to lose any sleep over it, honestly. If I'm late, I'm late. I just, Like, it's the world we live in. Sorry, why are you late? Delays on transit. No one's going to question that. So why are we at all concerned? We've brought up the fact that we've got delays. We hope that the TTC will do something about it to get delays a little bit shorter. Like, this would never happen in Japan. In fact, they'd be apologizing to us for every delay that there is with a deep, meaningful gesture. But here it's like, oh, you just got to deal with it. So, okay, I'm happy to deal with it, but I'm glad we can always talk about it and keep bringing up, hey, listen, this is delayed, the announcements are bad, because it's those little things that frustrate people. I guarantee you that the inaudible announcements are more frustrating than a 10-minute delay on a train. Right? Because when you're on a train and you hear an announcement, it's like, clearly I need to be hearing that, because if I'm going any further on this line, that's maybe where this issue is that they're talking about that I cannot understand. In fact, I do not understand why there isn't cheap LED screens in every car that have those announcements that come up for you. You know, the same sort of ones when you're waiting on the platform, you see the television, it's got the global weather, got a couple of news stories, maybe some advertising, but then down the bottom, it tells you the announcements about what's happening on the transit system, where the delays are, whatever's happening. That stuff should be on screens in every single train car. Because then the information is there, we get to absorb it. You don't need to do consistent, constant, inaudible announcements, as it shows up on a screen. And I think there's a way to do that. As the technology gets better and better on trains, and you'll probably notice this on the Ontario line when that opens, is those maps on the Ontario line are probably going to be digital maps. So think of it now. Every single TTC train and car has a map that if they add anything needs to be swapped out, right? Like they're plastic. They go up into the line. You know how I know this? I got one in my kitchen from line 2, right? Don't ask me how I acquired it, where I acquired it. That's the end of that story. But if these digital maps are there, there's no reason why they can't have small announcements running like a television news thing, like a scroll on the bottom. So then you're on the train. You see the digital map. You see where the issues are. It's all written for you. Then we don't have to worry about these inaudible announcements. I think that's where we're going on this. As the technology gets better. In fact, it's interesting because they've got so much technology that runs that system, so many computer programs, yet they haven't figured out the intercom system on those trains, which is the funniest thing, because there's so much technology doing its thing in the background to run that system that they haven't figured out the announcement thing. Look, at the stations, it's fine. It's, most of the time you can hear what the announcements are on a platform, but it's when you get on one of those trains, especially the older trains as well. All right, here's what we're going to do when we come back just after 1:30. Lots more stuff on the show this afternoon, including, I don't know whether you saw this over the weekend, but a team of French hackers hacked into over 400 grocery store temperature systems. So imagine that. Imagine a grocery store chain, hackers hack in and raise the temperature in all of their cool rooms to 50 degrees Celsius. They wanted to prove a point, and boy, did they prove it. We'll dive into that next.
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0: We'll be over at the edge in about 90 minutes with tickets to go see Def Leppard and also the Goo Goo Dolls. Over the weekend, hackers in France executed a large-scale cyber attack on connected refrigeration control systems across hundreds of French supermarkets. They remotely raised temperatures in those grocery store coolers to as high as 50 degrees Celsius. This resulted in massive food spoilage, melted inventory, and fires in some stores. Major change were affected, including Carrefour. They got about 80 stores. Intermarché, which is about 150 stores. Monoprix, 5% of its locations were affected. They got about 800 stores. And Cooperative U. The estimated losses are expected to reach tens of millions of euros. So the scope of something like that beyond France. Similar disruptions have targeted refrigeration controllers have been happening in Spain, Portugal, Poland, Germany, and Belgium, following similar incidents at U.S. military commissaries in late August. Now, did we find any information online as to, and I would imagine we are, but surely some of our grocery store chains have internet-controlled temperature. They must. I mean, if France, French stores, U.S. stores, and all these other stores in all these other countries have central controls for their refrigeration units, then we must as well. We don't? Each store is separate? No.
12: It says on Google, Canada does not use the same compromised refrigeration management network that was targeted in France.
0: Compromised refrigeration network. What a line. Isn't that strange? Like, I get it when you probably have a large business and you want to control things from a central hub. That makes sense. But I guess that opens you up to these vulnerabilities, doesn't it?
13: It does, because, like, now you have Internet of Things, right, where refriges are part of the system. And even, like, I think Cisco has this whole system on wireless, like, remote control.
0: Right, and they got distribution centers. So imagine if hackers got into a distribution center of any grocery store chain.
13: Oh, it's possible, yeah.
0: And raise the temperatures. Like, think of a Loblaws supply center. So you probably got millions upon millions of dollars worth of cold groceries sitting in a warehouse somewhere around the GTA, ready to be shipped out to whatever stores need them. All it takes is one hacking, someone to get into that system, and they could destroy the entire lot.
13: Yeah, totally possible. Like, that's why they have, because they outsource these to, like, cheaper tech labor. So that's
0: is that where the danger is? Is it the cheaper the tech labor that you bring in to do that sort of stuff for you, the easier you may be getting hacked?
13: Yeah.
0: Yeah. Like, do big companies like Fortinet sort of guard against this sort of thing?
13: I mean, they got to put firewalls on these things, right? Yeah. But again, they outsource all the security tech, right? So
0: this person, I think this is one of the one of the CEOs of one of the stores says targeting equipment essential to the preservation of fresh products and to the food supply of the French people is of extreme gravity and is unprecedented. Well, you got to ask yourself, why did they do it? Right. Dutch retailers are dealing with this. They're sort of figuring out how this could sort of play out in Australia, too, because a lot of the big grocery store chains, and there's only two massive company chains in Australia. There's Coles and Woolworths. And from what I understand, they're on the same sort of systems where they could be hacked at any point. Like, I'm honestly surprised with the systems we have in place that if you can hack into that, what else can you hack into? Like, could you hack into a radio station? You must be able to.
13: Yeah, anything is possible. Like, if you're connected to any sort of server and you don't have the proper firewalls, yeah.
0: That's wild. Imagine you go to your grocery store and it says closed today because all of our cold stock is ruined. I saw some people describing this on X saying that they'd shown up to grocery stores and they were hauling out the destroyed waste. And there was just melted ice cream sloshing out of 4-liter ice cream containers. 50 degrees. That's like a hot summer's day. So imagine all of your freezers, coolers, that's everything. That's anything that is perishable gone.
13: Yeah, and the reason why they do this is because they want to be sustainable, right? Because they can control the temperature and be sustainable on the system. But then this happens. So,
0: yeah,
13: big danger.
0: The UK is looking at this as well. So, yeah, so thankfully, it's probably a good idea that Loblaws and Loblaws own a lot. They own a lot of different grocery chains. That's probably a good thing because food supply is such a sticky issue, right? Especially when it comes to municipalities and their laws that they have, because a lot of us are very gung-ho on making sure that we have a level of food security. And when I say food security, are we allowed to grow stuff in our house? Like, are we allowed to have chickens? Can we have eggs? You know, depending on where you live in certain municipalities, you can't do these things. You can't have chickens, right? And I think those arguments are getting louder and louder as more people demand that they have access to their own food security. Like, you don't see it as much. When I was a kid, when you'd walk around neighborhoods and you would have people with their front and backyards just full of vegetables. Vine vegetables, they're growing melons, they're growing, you know, squash. And you still see it occasionally in certain neighborhoods, but not as much as I saw as a kid in the 80s. More and more of us are so reliant on these massive grocery stores to get our stuff. So if a system like this can be brought to its knees by a few hackers in France, affecting somewhat, I think the grand total was something like 600 grocery stores affected by this.
13: The crazy thing is, like, even there's some restaurants in Toronto that if you want to change the menu from, like, from your store, you got to outsource it, like, somewhere in Europe or Asia, and then they could change the menu for you. You don't have access to it locally.
0: What do you mean? Explain that.
13: You know how you have, like, the menu when you go and order food?
0: Yeah.
13: Like, takeout? Uh-huh. Like, the digital billboards, digital screens?
0: Yeah.
13: They outsource that as well. So it's not like you, like,
0: some... Oh, that's outsourced.
13: Yep.
0: So hang on, when I go some to like a Tim, like, yeah. Like if I go to a Tim Hortons or a McDonald's, those screens that I have to wait to man, I hate that.
13: Maybe
0: when they,
13: not them, but you know, like certain shawarma places.
0: You know when they bring up the special? Like at a burger place? You're like, God, I just want to see the regular menu. And the special hovers and rolls there for about 15 seconds before it goes back to the original screen with the menu. That pisses me off to no end.
13: Yeah, it's all this outsourced tech, right? That's where all this, you know, safety concerns come in, right? So,
0: wow, I didn't even what's the percentage of restaurants that do that? Do you think outsource all of their video screens, like 90%, 80%, 50%?
13: We got to look into that, but
0: that's crazy. See, I just thought it was a company you could go, hey, I need some menu boards done, and they do you a 16x9 in 300K, and they send 300 DPI, and they send it over. I thought that's how it worked. I thought it was a graphic design thing.
13: No, they send it over like Wi-Fi signal. Oh, yeah. Back okay. in the day, they used to put USB sticks, but now it's all like through the internet.
0: Oh, interesting. I guess store radio is kind of like that too. It's all over IP now, right?
13: Yep.
0: Like Stingray do that. The big audio company in this country that run out of Montreal. I think they own the TuneIn app, but they also provide in-store radio stations.
13: Even with reefer trucks, like when they do transpo, they control the temperature of the truck wirelessly too.
0: Which trucks?
13: Like the reefer trucks, you know, like the refrigerator trucks.
0: Oh, when you said reefer, so like, like a weed delivery van. They're controlling the temperature weed delivery van. Okay. Hang on. That's internet controlled as well. The big trucks.
13: As well, yeah.
0: Oh my God.
13: Yeah,
0: so they could be hacked.
13: Even your cars. Like if you have a smart car, I can control your speed.
0: That's true. And you can control the steering wheel too on certain cars. Was it a Jeep Patriot I saw a documentary made about and someone was able to hack into the Jeep and control it and turn it off in the middle of traffic? All right, I think it's time to turn off the internet. I think it's time we switch it off. Where's the master switch for the internet? Do we know who has it?
13: It's coming up, the blackout.
0: I honestly cannot wait for the no internet apocalypse. Like, give me a solar flare any second. Like, just give me like a devastating level EMP. Mind you, I'd be out of a job, but sure.
13: I mean, radio will stay with its different frequencies.
0: If you get an EMP, anything that's electrical cooks, right? So the whole radio station will be off air.
13: I mean, like, haven't you seen those movies where the only thing that works is just the radio? Like End of Time movies, it's only AM radio that works.
0: I guess we're...
13: Airwaves.
0: I guess we stay in business then. Yeah. Post-apocalyptic radio. What does that even sound like? Do you have commercials? Are you selling spots? You're selling spots to like underground arms dealers?
13: Survival kits.
0: Yeah, it's like, hey, coming up, we've got a piece of commentary from the Resistance. You know, is it that type of stuff? Are we sending out coded messages so spies in Hamilton can hear what we're trying to communicate to them? Is that what's happening?
13: Imagine.
0: God, what a fantasy land that is. All right, we've gone to that from French hackers. So let's turn off the internet and let's make sure that we can get eggs in our backyards. I think that's what I'm trying to get at here. Let's work on our food security. I couldn't imagine showing up to a Loblaws and they're just filling dumpster trucks with melted ice cream. It would be so annoying because I love ice cream. Like the Neapolitan would be a mess. If you're a hacker, don't hack that. Why aren't hackers doing the hacking that we need them to do, which is clearing my credit card debt? That's the hacking we need. Right? Why can't someone hack into the Amex system and clear my balance? Like, why can't you hack into MasterCard or Visa? Why can't you hack into the banking systems and clear everybody's debt?
13: Or add more zeros.
0: Zeros. Like, why are you hacking grocery stores? Where's Anonymous? Come on, Anonymous. Where are you? You're acting more anonymous than usual. Honestly, I welcome the day that internet and cell phones stop working. You know what's going to happen? Everyone thinks the world will end. You know what will happen? I think we'll flourish. I think we'll start communicating with each other again. I think we'll start talking to each other like we're humans. Because there's nothing more irritating than talking to somebody and they're going, yeah, yeah, and they're scrolling on their phone at the same time. Kill it. Kill the internet. Kill telecommunications. No more Netflix for anybody. God. I'm called a future Luddite. I think that's what it is. All right, stick around. We're going to talk about exactly this because appliances are coming to life and making people's lives miserable. What about a killer Roomba? It could happen. I'll tell you about it next.
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17: Chilly tonight, but clear down to 5 degrees. We got another beautiful day coming up tomorrow. Sunny today, sunny tomorrow for the most part, 17 degrees. And the big story then will be Hurricane Isaias hitting the Gulf Coast and continuing northward as a much weakened tropical storm, then depression. By the time it gets to the Ohio Valley, those remains will be sending two things our way. First, a slug of heat, and that means Saturday partly sunny and 23. And then we'll see if its remaining showers make it this far. If so, I've got to call at least a chance of showers Sunday and a high of 20. Tonight's low 5.
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0: 102.1 The Edge. I'll be live over there in about an hour or so with Def Leppard tickets and Google those tickets if you want to join me. And then Ben will be here at 3 o'clock. I saw this from ABC News this morning. Reporter Jim Rise has done a story about appliances coming to life. I mean, we're there. We're just talking about hackers taking over French grocery stores. Jim Ryan, tell me your story.
2: As it is, artificial intelligence is made possible by the computing power of massive data centers. But one of the major AI companies, Anthropic, says that within months, its agents may be able to self-replicate by tapping into web-enabled TV sets, smart ovens, and robotic vacuum cleaners. The company adds that without a central shutoff switch, it would be difficult to stop a Roomba gone rogue.
0: So my idea of turning off the internet is actually not a bad idea at all. Web-enabled television, smart ovens, and robotic vacuum cleaners. Who has a web-enabled television? I have one of those hooked up to the internet. What does that mean? Does it mean AI could overtake my television? I'm like, well, you know, if you're placing the Repo Guys channel, sure. What would be the benefit of that? To record audio? I don't know. Do they got cameras in those televisions? I don't think they do. Not the Samsung ones. Wasn't there an accusation that LG was recording people's voices a while back?
13: Yeah, I remember hearing that.
0: Like, what's this? I don't understand. How are things going to come to life? I need someone to explain it to me in layman's terms. How could an AI replicate into my online vacuum cleaner? And what would it make it do? What possibly could AI want with my vacuum cleaner?
13: I have this theory. I have those Roomba smaller vacuums at home, that roam around.
0: You got pets?
13: So it chases my dogs.
0: Legit. Hang on, it chases them?
13: I got two dogs, so yeah. It chases my dog.
0: And they're freaked out by it, or what?
13: My dog tries to bite it, yeah. it's an off-brand Roomba, but it chases my dog all day.
0: Have you contacted the company or looked up the internet to see if anyone else is having their dogs chased by Roombas?
13: No, I haven't looked at it, but funny enough, this vacuum loves to go over my cables.
0: Oh, really?
13: That has data in it. Like my internet cable, it always goes there and stays there.
0: Hang on, it hasn't learned not to do it?
13: No,
0: because you got an off-brand one, that's why.
13: No, but it chases it. Like I move it away and it goes back to the cable. Like it follows data.
0: See, that's creepy. I'd be getting that thing out of my house real quick.
13: It is creepy.
0: Like, do you have a web-enabled television?
13: Yeah, I got smart TVs.
0: Like, what's AI going to do to that? Like, push me content I don't want to see? Like, I don't think that's what it's going to do to me. This is such an odd story.
13: I mean, because do you buy things off your TV? Like, do you use
0: Oh, my God, no.
13: Like, with the QR code?
0: No, I don't like QR codes. They're evil. You know what I find interesting is I can't buy anything over $100 on my telephone. Like, if it's airline tickets, got to be a laptop. You know what I mean? Is that weird? Like, I need a proper computer for that sort of stuff. Like, a proper computer in front of me, flights, return, blah, blah, blah. I cannot book flights on a phone.
13: I mean, I've done it, and it's
0: through
13: time.
0: Through a television?
13: Oh, no. Oh, I mean, like, no flights through a phone, I'm saying.
0: So what is your proposal here? Is that if AI can, what are they saying here? Anthropic says within months, its agents may be able to self-replicate by tapping into web-enabled TV sets, smart ovens, and robotic vacuum cleaners. So with that being said, could it hack into my television and steal my credit card data card is on my television?
13: So yesterday I was playing with Muse, the app.
0: Oh, yeah. How is it? Trash?
13: It's actually pretty, pretty impressive.
0: You love AI, though. So.
13: But here's the thing.
0: Yeah.
13: I was talking to family Thanksgiving dinner and stuff. There's a real estate agent in the family, and we got it to log into like the MLS or whatever, and gave you like all the listings. Like he has his own numbers, like he's an agent, but
0: yeah,
13: it gave him like I told him to ask certain like prompts, and it just collected all the data of the houses available in the market. Like, quick.
0: Oh, so you're saying I could find a rental by using Muse?
13: If you have the stuff that's MLS on
0: right, yeah. Yeah, yeah, okay. Oh, that's fascinating. Who was it? I think it's Bobby Bones, the country music radio DJ. And I don't know whether this was a paid thing or not, but he'd hosted a thing in his radio studio, and there were some really good photos of it, and he got one of the high-def photos, uploaded it to Muse and said, get this framed, like this for me, and have it sent to my address. And 3 days later, the thing arrived framed, and it looked amazing. Mm-hmm. Just simple prompt. Thick black frame, thick white border cardboard with this picture.
13: Yeah, and the other thing we tried yesterday was, like, I'm like, take some house photos as a tryout.
0: Yeah.
13: And then ask Muse to create a video for with your logo and your in a voiceover. And it did that in, like, it took 3 minutes, but it did a video for him that he could post online based on this house.
0: And look, you're a content creator. So did you watch that content and go, yeah, that's actually usable? Or was it kind of iffy usable?
13: It was 70% usable.
0: Okay, 70%. See, that's fascinating, right? Because I know that you do stuff with AI all the time. So you're going to see it and you're going to go, okay, that's going to pass the stink test. That isn't. And I just wonder where we go with this sort of stuff. Because when ABC News does stories like that going, hey, that could be AI could creep into your television. I mean, what's it going to do to me? All of our lives are already on the internet anyway. A couple of your credit cards are probably already on the dark web.
13: But you know what's freaky? My television turns on like at 4 a.m. by itself sometimes. And I think it's just the smart TV turning on for no reason.
0: Yeah, but you're maybe because you're so far in on AI that it's already messing with you. Maybe that's what's happening. It's like, we got this guy, we got Ozzy. He's all in. He likes the Suno. He likes the Muse. Let's just piss off his entire family. Hey, let's get the vacuum cleaner to chase the dogs. Also, television, turn it on at 4 a.m.
13: It's crazy, man.
0: That's creepy. I wonder if, I've heard stories of people being able to hack into people's Wi-Fi and do stuff. Like, can you hack into people's smart televisions just like regular humans can or not?
13: I mean, you can hack into people's, like, Bose system, like their audio system, like next door, right? You can mess with them like that.
0: Oh, yeah, and play porn noises instead. Yeah, I had a friend that did that. We had an upstairs next door neighbor. Well, he had an upstairs next door neighbor. And had been up to that next door neighbor's house and knew that they had a JBL wireless speaker.
13: Yeah.
0: they were playing some pretty loud EDM late one Friday night, probably like 2 o'clock in the morning. So he gets up and he finds a piece of pornography. And he streams it to their JBL speaker, which he can see on the Bluetooth upstairs.
13: I think the crazy things with hacking is like these streamers. I think we talked about it a few weeks ago where like they're playing video games and then the cops show up, right? Like,
0: oh, when they get swatted?
13: Swatted, yeah. So that opens up all that messing with people like that, right? So,
0: well, yeah, there was that guy that was swatted here in Toronto. Yeah. And the Toronto Fire Department was like, well, you got to pay the bill. And he's like, I'm not the one doing, I'm not swatting myself, bro. Like, why aren't you down at the 911 center tracing where that call came from? And if it came from an unknown number, then, I don't know, that's your problem. Why should he be held accountable? Because he's doing his job. He's doing his job is a streamer. He's a streamer that streams video games, gets thousands of views. That's where he makes his money. And guess what? Jealous people will try and ruin that for other people by swatting them. Happens all the time.
13: Yeah, but also you can target someone with your smart TVs to put on the proper ads, right?
0: That's true. Yeah,
13: that's what it's for.
0: Once again, I reiterate what I said 20 minutes ago. Turn the damn internet off. Let's just get to it, all right? Back to horse and cart stuff. Let's go. All right, we got some news at 2 o'clock, then more of Midday. Stay there.
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25: Good afternoon. It's 2 o'clock from the 980 CFPL newsroom. I'm Mike Hodges. A decades-old warm temperature record could fall today here in London. It's partly due to the remains of Isaias, which slammed into the Florida Panhandle on Friday as a Category 2 hurricane. Today's high is expected to climb well above 20 degrees. Tonight's overnight low record may also be in jeopardy. It's 13 degrees, and Environment Canada is calling for a low of 15 in the evening. Provincial police have laid 9,800 charges overall as part of their annual Operation Impact initiative. During the Thanksgiving long weekend, officers focused on driving behaviors that contribute to serious and fatal collisions, including impaired, inattentive, speeding, and failing to wear a seatbelt. Between October 9th and 12th, police handed out close to 5,000 speeding tickets, 506 seatbelt infractions, 174 impaired driving charges, and 108 charges for distracted driving. The initiative is part of a national campaign to improve road safety. Well, the countdown is on for what could become the largest lottery win in Canadian history. The Lotto Max jackpot has reached a record-breaking $85 million for today's draw. The previous Canadian lottery record was $80 million. Won first by a single ticket holder in British Columbia last May, and then matched later in the year in December by two friends in Ontario. In addition to the $85 million jackpot, players will also have a chance to win 16 Max Millions prizes worth $1 million each. Two roller coasters at Canada's Wonderland have been closed indefinitely as a precaution following the death of a man on a Six Flags roller coaster in Georgia. A spokesperson for Six Flags says the Levitane Behemoth at the theme park north of Toronto were closed yesterday with no timeline for reopening. Authorities and Six Flags didn't identify the ride associated with the man's death at a park northwest of Atlanta, but local TV stations showed video of passengers being evacuated from the Goliath-branded roller coaster. Advanced polling stations are now open in Alberta's historic referendum on the province's place in Confederation. Albertans are making an X next to 10 questions, with the most contested asking whether the province should remain in Canada or hold a second binding vote on quitting Confederation. The official vote is Monday, and results on the separation question are set to be announced the next day. Conservative leader Pierre Poilievre is making a case for tariff-free trade in the auto sector. He spoke at a news conference in Windsor this morning before crossing into the United States.
28: We need tariff-free trade with the biggest customer in the world. Tariffs are taxes. 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We must put Canada first and fight for tariff-free trade right across the border. That means putting country ahead of party.
25: Polyev said he planned to meet with representatives of a General Motors plant in Detroit and officials from a Ford plant in nearby Dearborn, Michigan. And part of Northwest Ontario in the Central Time Zone will move to permanent daylight savings time. The change will keep communities such as Kenora, Dryden, and Fort Francis aligned with neighboring Manitoba. That province announced last month it was ditching the seasonal time changes, meaning less winter sun in the morning and more later in the day. I'm Mike Hodges, and you're listening to 980 CFPL.
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0: I got to the final three episodes of Lanterns last night, and John Stewart, one of the Lanterns, keeps singing this song. Yes, Outcast. Very good stuff. Don't worry, the language doesn't start until like 2 minutes into the song. You're safe, all right? All right, welcome back to Middays. Drex here from 102.1 The Edge. I'm going to be live over there in about an hour from now with Def Leppard and Goo Goo Dolls tickets if you want to join me, edge.ca. So, Zelensky, did he actually take out Russian bots? This is one of the big stories from over the weekend. The Ukrainians hit a Russian data center, the Yandex data center, with some explosives over the weekend. And the BBC's got this great story about what the evidence actually shows us, because Zelensky's claiming, oh, it basically took the Russian bot traffic to zero. The BBC can find zero evidence of that. Here's a little bit more from Dutch Well.
29: There's no Yandex, nothing. It's impossible to turn anything on at all.
30: This?
29: Sometimes it turns on as if something is appearing, and then everything disappears.
30: The Yandex Pay app isn't working. It displays a message explaining why, stating that the money is safe and the app should be back up soon. But for now, it's down.
0: Right, so it seems that what he actually hit was a data center that runs a pay app in Russia. When I read this story this morning, everyone was going with, there's been zero Russian bot traffic. I mean, I didn't believe that for a second. You don't think they have backups for this type of thing? Of course they do. You know, and I know that the Russians have a concerted effort to feed trash into the internet system. They've got pro-Kremlin disinformation networks such as Storm 1516 and Maratroika. These things are doing their thing every single day, sowing news, sowing division, and you pick up on it. You may not even know what you're watching. So it's wild that the president of Ukraine would say, hey, we took out all the Russian bots. I don't think he did. So the BBC says that there's a lack of evidence on this. So this is it. The viral social media post from Zelensky suggests that a Ukrainian drone struck about 3 Yandex data centers, significantly reducing Kremlin-linked bot networks. Now, researchers at the D-Team, which is a division of the BBC, they told the BBC's Verify reporting system that there is no evidence that the Russian social media influence operations or bot networks were actually impacted by this. Experts also explained that the drop in traffic was due to web crawlers, automated search engine bots that that are used by Yandex to index the web, which Yandex likely turned off to save computing power. Did Elon Musk actually say that Zelensky's gone too far by bombing a data center? I mean, it's a war. It's happening. We know that Elon Musk is somewhat pro-Russia. So, if you go on Twitter, I don't know. Do you go on Twitter and isn't that where most of the Russian bots are hanging out these days? I'm not on Twitter anymore. I saw someone post on the internet the other day. Why do government MPs and government agencies still post on X and Twitter? Because it's still the one place they can get their information out quickly that people can check. I think that's why. I think sometimes it's quicker to put things on Twitter than to send it out in your own alert system. Like everyone says to me, oh, do you use the transit app? No. Seems a little unreliable to me. Twitter is probably better at telling me where the delays are and what's going to be happening. But once again, I'm not on Twitter. I haven't been on Twitter for about 4 or 5 years. So it's wild that a Ukrainian president would say, yeah, we took out bot farms when all the evidence points to the fact that that didn't happen. I don't know. What is the point of trying to misinform everybody on this? This would probably drive a few people nuts. Why? You must know the truth. Why would you lie to us? The fact that the BBC has investigative journalists that can look into this stuff straight away and go, yeah, we don't see any verification of this. Now, then there was a clarification from Zelensky's office. They said his comments were referring to the general atmosphere on social media. Well, no, don't try and pull the wool over our eyes. You clearly said it took out Russian bot traffic when it didn't. So the bots are still there. I feel like I've just been talking about the internet and how evil it is for the past half hour. Once again, I reiterate what I said 45 minutes ago. Turn the internet off. Just turn it all off. Would you guys hate it if the internet didn't exist anymore? If there was no telecommunications, no phone lines or anything? No Zoom?
2: I loved it when it happened with Rogers a few years ago.
0: You loved that. You loved the outage.
2: For the very first time, I saw my entire street out and talking to each other. But that is okay for 1 or 2 days. For continuously for a while, okay,
0: well, hang
2: it'll
0: on a second.
2: Be a problem.
0: Let's go back to what I said earlier. If we turn the internet off, what does it do? Everyone thinks it'll lead to the end of the world. We'll all start infighting. In fact, I believe the complete opposite would happen. I think if we didn't have internet, television, electricity, like if we didn't have all these things, we'd be forced to talk to people more often.
2: 100%.
0: We'd be forced to have conversations. You'd be forced to... You know, if there's no internet, you wouldn't have these massive grocery stores. You wouldn't have, like, retail like we have today. You would have, we're heading up to Joy Jeets. He's got the good squash. I'll be back in an hour going up to Joy Jeets' place. He's got the good squash in his backyard. He's charging a little penny for it, right? Could be as simple as that. We go back to us all making things and on-selling them. The barter network comes back to fruition.
3: I have a theory.
0: Yeah, what's that?
3: That the future is not the Jetsons, but it's the Flintstones.
0: Damn, that's good. That's got to be rough on your feet, though, because they don't wear they don't wear shoes when they drive. Like, imagine the calluses on your feet.
3: Oh,
0: you're going to have to get that O'Keefe's for your hands at the Canadian Tire. But then again, without the internet and all that, Canadian Tire wouldn't exist, would it? Right? So it's a big thing to consider, but I think there's a few people listening to this that would probably go, you know, maybe we should turn off the internet. Maybe we're at that point where we're like, hey, maybe we just need a 5-year reset.
3: Blackout.
0: Right, because without the internet, drones can't do their thing. GPS doesn't work properly. It might, depending on how satellites work. But remember what I said before? If we get one of those EMPs, like a large-scale EMP, none of the satellites are going to work. So there goes your GPS. I am looking forward to the dark ages, Ozzy. I really am. Cannot come soon enough. It would mean I wouldn't have to do AI or bot stories or drone stories on the radio any day.
3: What would you do for entertainment?
0: I don't know. Meet my neighbors? Go outside? Touch grass? Learn a new skill? Learn a new physical skill? Right?
3: Mm-hmm.
0: What would you do? Because everything...

0: yeah, you should just unplug it, right? But then he's like, yeah, but then we're installing backup batteries that will last for a long time.
1: Oh man, the generator business is big. Like the backup generator business in North America is huge.
0: Like the backup generator system that's going to go on these data centers, like they're going to last for like months.
1: Oh, what are they run on diesel or
0: no? Like it's just
1: lithium ion batteries.
0: Yeah.
1: Oh, great. So we're going to have like lithium ion battery fires at some point. Like
0: there's
1: large
0: some smart
1: scale
0: tech
1: ones.
0: Coming like from Germany. Like they have even like the solar panels have evolved so much now. They're not like the big panels. Now they're like nano size, small things.
1: Oh, are they getting the technology smaller and smaller?
0: Yeah, solar panel stuff, it's way small now. It's not like the back in the day big stuff, yeah.
1: All right, here's what we're going to do. I'm going to suggest again once more that we turn off the internet and move forward. But I can tell you that if you have a lot of empties at your house, the kids over at the beer store are offering extra money for empties because they're looking to set a Guinness World Record. What is the record? How can you get involved? I'll tell you about it next.
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6: Another mostly sunny, beautiful October day as we keep a close eye on what is now Hurricane Isaias making the big turn in the Gulf of Mexico toward the coast and probably Alabama or Mississippi, maybe even the Florida Panhandle. Once it does, tomorrow it'll send a slug of heat and moisture northward. Now, the heat will send us to 17 degrees tomorrow, but 23 on Saturday when it gets up this far. The moisture, well, we'll see if it makes it this far at all. If it does, we could see some shower activity on Sunday, mostly the North Shore, Lake Erie. The rest of us have basically sunshine Friday and Saturday. Tonight's low 5.
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1: All right, welcome back to Middays. Drex here from 102.1 The Edge in Toronto. This Saturday, the beer store wants to break a Guinness World Record. They want to reach a goal of the most returns in one day.

0: So the offer's only valid Saturday, October 17th. They want to set this record for the title of the most containers deposited, the most container deposit return transaction. That's a big title to go after. I mean, you could have simplified it, guys. That's wordy. Yes, we have the Guinness World Record for the most container deposit returns. Boring. Is there a previous record for this? Is there a previous record? Like, has anyone else set a record for this? Go, oh, guess what? This one day in November, we returned the most containers for recycling.
1: I haven't found that yet.
0: All right, so it's a new record. They're trying to get publicity. BSTL's trying to get publicity. This is the worst way to go about it, by the way. Why would you say most returns transact? Just say most returns in a day. Most returns. Why are you putting all these words in there? The most container deposit return transactions. Just say the most returns in a 24-hour period. You can do this on the app as well. So what are they doing? I think they're offering extra money for your empties. You can get extra 20% back for empty container returns on that one day. So if you've got a bunch of empties, you haven't, if you got your summer empties, I know some people are extremely lazy with their recycling. They may have a few garages with massive clear plastic bags with beer cans. How often do you take out your recycling?
1: I do throw the cans, but I do have the wine bottles that I have.
0: Wine bottles. Yeah. Pictured that. Yeah.
1: Yeah.
0: Yeah, you seem like a wine type. How many wine bottles do you think are sitting right now in your house? Empties.
1: 5.
0: Oh, that's it? Oh, God, that's nothing. I have friends that literally have cases of empty wine bottles in their garage, 10 cases. How much are we drinking this summer?
1: I remember back when I was in school. This is a couple of years back.
0: Yeah.
1: So we were leaving the school dorm or something, and we had two garbage bags of bottles. With beer cans. Whiskey bottles and everything.
0: Do you return your empties for money, or do you just put them in the recycle?
1: No, I haven't done that before, but I think I'm going to do it.
0: So there's this dude who lives near my apartment block. I think he lives in the area. He's one of the binners, just goes around collecting things. Yeah, because I live in an apartment block, so he goes through the bin. So I made myself known to him. And what I do is I leave, if I've got any empties, glass bottles or cans, I put them in plastic bags, and I told him where I would leave them for him. Because there's nothing worse than having to dig through garbage bins to find recyclables. And I know a lot of people make ends meet by doing that. So I'm just going to make it that much easier by going, the bag is here behind this. He knows where to get it. So I'd probably see him in the next couple of days here. What is it, Tuesday? I'll probably see him tonight as the bins go out. So I'm going to tell him, save your empties until Saturday. There is a person I met, a guy in Vancouver, maybe 10, 15 years ago, paid off his car by collecting empties on the weekends.
1: That's so interesting.
0: So I had it 9 to 5 during the week. And he's like, I want to cut down on my debt. What am I going to do? So he set up this system that on the weekends, he would loiter where events were happening. Obviously, he's in competition with other binners, right? Because everyone's sort of hovering, waiting to get the recyclables. But he had a GPS map of where he was going to hit, what times he think he was going to go, when it was going to be busy. And he would have his mountain bike. And then he would have, those child carriers that go in the back? He would have 4 or 5 massive Glad bags filled with cans ready for returns. And he paid his car off in about, 2 years doing that? I don't have the energy to grab my empties, hop on a train, and go to the nearest beer store. I didn't have a beer store near me. I would have to catch a train to Sherbourne, catch the 65 down Parliament to the beer store on Parliament for me to return my empties. Now, if you've got a car and you live in the burbs, that's easy. You just jump in your car and you go do your returns. Many people do this. It can be a family event, taking the empties, because it's fun. It's interactive. You're counting stuff. Sometimes you're putting them in machines. Do you think they're going to break a record here? I mean, Ontario drinks a lot of booze.
1: Well, that's true.
0: I wonder if there's data on how many empties they get on a yearly basis anyway. There must be. Because each province has a system like this set up. Here you take your empties back to the beer store. I think in BC you turn it to the Return It Depot. You can take cardboard and everything else like that as well. Every province has a system, right? And because drinking is such a massive culture, we end up with all of these empty cans. And because we consume a lot of pop and fizzy water, there's even more cans as well. So if you want to help the beer store break an unnecessarily ridiculous publicity record on Saturday by helping them get the most returns in a 24-hour period, you can. All right, what are their return rate every year? How many are we getting?
2: 1.6 billion.
0: Billion?
1: All over Ontario.
0: 1.6 billion different drinking containers returned every year.
1: Yes.
0: Okay. That's the returns. How many drinking containers are we purchasing every year in Ontario? Is there an answer to that question? Because that'll tell you what we're shifting and what we're returning. Because most people are inherently lazy like you and me, Sam, is we'll leave it right to the last minute or we'll make it someone else's problem. What are we shifting unit-wise? You got some numbers there for me? You having a look?
2: It's somewhere similar.
0: Okay, all right. So the return rate's probably pretty good then. Probably into the 80 or 90 percentile? Yeah? All right, so Saturday this is happening. The beer store has all their website will have all the details. October 17th, you can do it on their app. You can do it in-store as well. On that particular day, they're going to give you 20% more on your returns. Because they want to break this record. I don't know what the record is going to do for them if they do break it. Because if there's no other record, they're going to automatically break it. In fact, they've probably already broken it with the data they have of the, what did you say, 1.5 billion returns annually?
1: 1.6 billion.
0: 1.6. It's growing every time we talk. So Ozzy Ahmed, who is the CEO of the beer store, says to reach this goal, we're offering consumers 20% more value for their empty alcohol containers. Oh my, hang on. Is the price you get different if it's a Coke can as opposed to a beer can?
2: It should. And I'm sorry for that stat. So almost 3 billion bottles are sold.
0: All right. So we're selling it. We're recycling about half of what we are consuming. Like, where's the rest of it going? Where's the other $1.5 billion bottles going and cans? All right, so it says returned alcohol containers. You must be able to return like Sprite cans and stuff like that too. No? How do you recycle those then?
2: I've seen in many malls and everything, they have sort of machines in which you can add those cans and everything.
0: Oh,
2: and
0: like
2: get money instead.
0: Like near grocery stores usually, yes. Right? Oh, okay. So you got to hang on. There's two different layers of recycling now. There's like alcohol.
2: For the alcohol cans and beers, you have to go to the beer store, which usually take them.
0: Why don't they take regular cans? That seems odd. Or they take what they sell, I guess.
2: Maybe.
0: See, they'd absolutely smother this record if they were taking cans from everything. Why is it at once? I don't want to go to three different stores for my recycling. That sounds irritating. Got to go to the beer store for my beer store returns. Got to go to the grocery store for my pop can returns. Where do I take recycled cardboard? God, so many questions. See, I'm asking these questions because I don't own a car. See, if I owned a car, I'd already know the answers to these questions. Joy G, you have a car. If you got a load of recycling stuff, where do you take it? Where do you take it?
2: I would go to the beer store.
0: No, just general recycling, cardboard, stuff like that. Not drink containers.
2: Oh, no, I would just drop it under my apartment building.
0: Oh, you'd cut it up and put it in the blue bin?
2: Yes.
0: Okay.
2: Because they have cameras installed there. So if you don't do that, you get a knock on your door morning.
0: Yes, I've had the knock on the door. I didn't fold a box enough. I didn't crush it enough. So I got an email from the landlord.
2: Same.
0: You know how the landlord knew it was me? My address was on the front of the thing I had shipped to my house. I'm like, oh, how do you know it was me? She goes, this is your name? I'm like, damn it. And this is why ridiculous idiots get caught when they dump things on people's private property. You only hear stories of property owners going, oh, someone illegally dumped on my property, but there was something in that dump that had their personal address on it. So I loaded it all up into a truck and drove it back to their house. I think this just happened over the weekend in the UK where this guy saw that someone had dumped hundreds of used tires on his property. But he knew exactly where those tires came from. So he loaded them back up on a truck and delivered them to that guy's house and dumped them in his front yard. All right, good luck, beer store. Ridiculous Guinness World Record to attempt. But considering Jim Patterson from the Patterson Group owns the Guinness Book of World Records, I'd say you're probably already a shoo-in for this. Slap on the back for a Canadian company doing something. We're going to break a record, even though it's the first one. Very strange stuff. All right, when we come back after 2:30, what are we diving into? What do you think of businesses in Toronto saying cash only or e-transfer? I saw a Reddit post about this on the weekend, and man, people are unnecessarily angry about cash only or e-transfer at restaurants. Let's talk about that next, all right? Because one of my favorite places is a cash only place.
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0: All right, welcome back to Middays. Drex here from 102.1 The Edge. I'll be live over there in about 25 minutes. edge.ca if you want to listen. Interesting Reddit post in the Ask TO subreddit over the weekend. That is a Ask Toronto subreddit where you can ask, you know, questions. Can I read it to you? This person says, I was in the mood for some jollof rice. If you don't know what that is, it's a West African dish, right? She says, a bunch of places nearby have it, but they've been suddenly shutting down. So I called up one of the only places where I live to place an order for pickup. But the person on the phone said that they only accept e-transfer for payment for takeout orders, no cash or credit card. This person then says, so I just instantly hung up the phone. Great. That's, you know, good manners are good. Because I've never heard of that and it sounds sketchy. Let me tell you, it is not sketchy. It's the farthest thing from sketchy. Seems sketchy, but let me explain why it's not. This person goes on to say, is there some new thing restaurants are doing nowadays, or was it was I right to nope out? Either way, I guess jollof rice isn't on the cards for me. Oh, my God. Have a cry. Put it on the internet. This is an established brick and mortar place with everything, with good reviews, a website, etc. And I've ordered from there recently before with no issues. But now this. Okay, so there could be a couple of things at play. Their system could be down that day. Or maybe they've just switched to e-transfer. So my favorite, Joy Gina, I think I've told you this story before. My favorite pho place in my neighborhood. I'm not going to say the name of it. But it's along Girard East. It's cash only or e-transfer. When I go into my payees for my banking account, I can see the owner of the pho restaurant in my payees. And look, when you think about it, it does sound dodgy. Okay, why is that business person having all of their money go to an e-transfer? Now, if a bank is regularly getting $20, $30 here, hitting account, you know, 30, 40, 50 times a day, then they're going to ask questions of the account holder. That's going to happen. And it may be a business account it's going to, and they probably still report it. Now, if think about this for a second. If there is a cash-only business in your neighborhood, and you know it's cash only, it's likely that the CRA already know that they're a cash only business. It's likely they already know. Same as if it's a restaurant you go to that only accepts e-transfers. I can tell you the CRA already know about them because we are in a world full of busybodies and nosy people that will instantly report that stuff without even wasting a breath. Because they do think it's dodgy. I don't think it's dodgy. I'm okay with cash only businesses. I'm okay with an e-transfer. Some of these places have e-transfer and cash only because they don't want to pay the surcharge fees on credit cards, which can be, you know, 1, 2, 3, 3%. I don't know, depending on what it is. Some restaurants just don't want to have anything to do with it. Now, large chain restaurants can eat that cost. You know, sometimes you walk into a store and it says, no Amex. That's likely because that shop doesn't want to pay the fees for the servicing in Amex. That's exactly why they would do it.
2: I guess same with Costco. They don't accept Visa.
0: Right, but because they've got a deal with MasterCard, because you can get a Costco MasterCard. Because years ago, I had a Costco Amex, because their deal used to be with Amex.
2: Oh, okay.
0: And then they changed it to MasterCard. So I just saw this post yesterday. I'm like, well, hang on a second. Before we rush in and start accusing businesses of being dodgy, it's not uncommon as you may think. Have you experienced a cash-only business, e-transfer only? I'm sure you have.
2: Many times.
1: Yeah, like many a times. But mostly, most of the places, they're just like, you know, we'll just accept cards, not like vice versa.
0: Right, but you have been in places like cash only. Yeah?
2: A very famous place.
0: Yeah.
2: When you go to St. Lawrence Market, there's that famous pasta person.
0: Oh, yes.
2: They only accept cash or e-transfer via the email written on the front.
0: Right. And look, they're a business. They're a business. They're set up to be a business. They're going to get audited at some point. So I don't think, even if you think it's dodgy as hell, I don't think you as the customer actually have anything to worry about. If you've got a business that's doing cash only because they want to skirt the tax system, that's a them problem. That's not a you problem. In fact, because you're paying cash or e-transfer, the food might actually be a little bit cheaper. Because they're not jacking up the prices to cover off those credit card fees. A lot of people weighed in on this on the internet saying, yeah, as a business, I accept this guy says, as a business, I accept e-transfer and definitely has to be reported. And the HST deducted and remitted as well. I'm not sure how much e-transfer others are dealing with, but usually I'm receiving $1,500 to $3,500 a month on e-transfers. And it's not an option to give to be able to evade taxes. Because the machine does take a fee, so if they're able to do e-transfer, I just prefer to get it over the machine. So you've got businesses that are running both things at once, going, yeah, I could do the credit card, but I'll also accept e-transfer as well. Do you guys think that's strange that I have the email of the guy that owns the Fart restaurant in my bank payees? I showed up there once, and I forgot to get cash out at the CIBC just up next to it. And look, I could have just walked out of the restaurant and gone and got cash. But I'm a lazy SOB. I'll do it the easy way possible. He goes, oh, I can do an e-transfer. I'm like, okay, what's your email? Popped it in, done. So I don't think it's dodgy at all. Do you guys think it's dodgy? I don't think it's dodgy. That's why I want to talk about it. Because I saw this Reddit post. I was like, oh my God, she's acting like it's dodgy and they're evil business people. Give it a rest.
2: Even I don't think it's dodgy. If someone is asking you for money over a chat or a phone or something like that, yeah, it makes sense that you think it's
0: like
2: dodgy.
0: Like a dead celebrity sliding into your DMs. Hey, it's Princess Diana. I'm here with the Queen. Can I get $500?
2: Exactly. Something like that. Yeah. But if you're at the store, right, standing in front of them, yeah, in a proper shop, then why is it dodgy?
0: And put it this way. If that store has been there for years and years and years and been running that way, they're doing things right.
2: Makes sense.
0: Like this fart restaurant that I go to in my neighborhood has been there since the 90s. Since the owner was a little boy. You think if they were doing anything dodgy, they would have shut the doors by now. It's okay to run your business the way you see fit, long as you're doing all of the things that you need to do as a business owner. So when I see posts like this punched on the internet, this punching down on people. This is absolutely punching down on humans. Because they decided to run their business a little bit differently and decided to stick it to the man instead of going, yeah, I'll accept those fees. People don't want that. See, MasterCard should be happy that people are spending on their cards. Amex should be happy, but no, they've got to make money as well. So they pass on the fees to the restaurant owner, and then the restaurant owner has to pass them on to you. So quit your whining on the internet about cash only and e-transfer businesses. They're going to get audited if they're doing anything at all dodgy in any way. Does it make you tip more if you pay cash? Are you less likely to count what the tip is and just tip a little bit more?
2: Haven't thought about that.
0: Yeah, that's what I do. Keep the change. I don't want to have to, you know, because on the machines, it's like 15, 20, 18%, whatever it is. That's easy for my brain. For me having to sit there and do, like, I was in the lowest quality math class in my high school. There's a reason I got into radio. I didn't want to count. I can't even add up time. It's terrible. What time do we need to be out here? Is it 43? 43? Are you sure?
2: Yes, sir.
0: How many seconds do I have until it's 4:43?
2: Maybe
0: sorry,
2: 6 or 5?
0: What's 3? 2, 1. All right, we're out of here. All right, back after the... Hey, I could do that. I did that one okay, right? Oh, see, now I've talked over it. I've talked 5 seconds over 2:43. Now I've talked 10 seconds.
2: Come on, Brex, that's
0: all right, hit the break. Let's go.
13: No way. I can't believe it.
14: Yes, I'm a Pegasus, famous creature of myth. And yes, I am real. Believe it.
13: Cool, but I'm actually looking at that Lotto Max jackpot. 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
14: I, too, was talking about that. So, you know, believe it, because, wow, what a big jackpot. Is it hot in here?
15: 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Lotto Max.
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18: Sunny, beautiful, clear tonight, down to 5, a little chilly. Tomorrow, partly to mainly sunny and 17. And then it's Hurricane Isaias's turn to affect our weather in a small way. That would be Saturday, partly sunny and 23 degrees. That slug of heat from the storm coming up from the Gulf Coast and dissipating on its way northward, and it's got all kinds of heat with it. Now, what about the moisture? Well, the rain with it will likely soak the Ohio Valley. Whether it gets this far is debatable. It could get to the North Shore of Lake Erie with some showers on Sunday, but whether we get any in the city is, subject to some debate. We'll have to let it simmer a while. Tonight's low 5.
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0: In about 15 minutes, I got tickets to go see Def Leppard and Goo Goo Dolls today. They're going to be in town next year. All right, so I want the internet turned off. I think that's what we've learned from the show today. I think most of the people that produce this show think I'm crazy, and that's a bad idea. If you go to my Instagram, The Drek Show, I put up the video that Ozzy cut up for us of me next to a picture of Vladimir Lenin. And for the next 3 days, you can vote as to whether or not I look like Vladimir Lenin. A friend of mine over the weekend who was staying with me for the long weekend goes, you look like Vladimir Lenin. I was like, that's offensive. Thank you. So we did a side-by-side comparison. If you go to The Drek Show on Instagram, it's my newest post. You'll see it. And I got a poll there. It's yes or no, babes. Do I look like Lenin? Yes, no. The answer is no. Are you going to look at it right? Are you going to vote? You going to vote right now? Are you going to vote?
1: I just did it.
0: Would you vote yes or no?
1: No.
0: Okay, good. Georgie, did you vote?
2: Yes, it is.
0: All right, go to the Instagram. Go to The Drek Show, all one word. Give me a follow if you want, and you can decide whether I look like Lenin. Feel free to leave a nasty comment underneath. The negative comments only make me stronger. It's a skill I've learned in talk radio over the past 15, 20 years. That the bad things you say about me just make me stronger. Yeah. All right, so we're going to chat to Ben Mulrooney coming up here in a bit. Where is Ben today? Where is Ben going to be joining us from? Do we know?
2: I guess he'll be coming in.
0: Oh, he's actually in the building today. Is he?
2: I hope so.
0: Is he physically? I haven't seen him. Because I do that thing called Bend Ben's Brain. And Sam's got a killer headline for us. So I'm going to tell you about it before he gets him. This is the headline. Website helps strangers to get invited to weddings worldwide. Sam, you and I are going to have to jump on this list to see if there's any open spots at Joy Jeet's wedding.
1: Absolutely.
0: Because he's not inviting anybody.
1: I actually just told him that, hey, are you going to invite me?
0: It's quite rude. It's quite rude. It's like we work with this guy every day. He won't even invite us for a beer, the reception, nothing. That's fine.
2: Weren't you the one who said that you don't like meeting work people outside?
0: No, I don't. I don't. I made a horrific mistake many years ago. When I got married in 2022, I invited my boss and my best friend to my wedding. That boss then fired me and replaced me with my best friend on my radio show.
2: That's what
0: happened. Deadly. Wow. It was crazy. And then my best friend texted me and goes, yeah, I'm the one that's replacing you.
25: It's sort of like George Costanza, you know, relationship George and independent George.
0: Yeah.
25: If relationship George walks through this door,
0: yeah,
25: he will kill independent George.
0: I reminded that guest at my wedding that was replacing me. I'm like, while you are replacing me on my radio show, I can remember that you were the one person that actually did throw up at my wedding.
25: I mean, that should have been the sign.
0: Right, I brought there. That up. I was like, thanks for that. Thanks for leaving your foamy vodka mess on my front lawn. All right, here we go. Bend Ben's brain. Website helps strangers get invited to weddings worldwide.
25: Website helps strangers.
0: Yeah.
25: Get invited.
0: So couples who are facing last minute cancellations. So just say they have to have a minimum at their wedding.
25: Okay.
0: Just say last minute, say four or five people say, oh, I can't make it.
25: Yeah.
0: You can go on this website and you can purchase a table or a seat at that wedding to make sure they meet their quota, but you pay to go. You pay to go to someone else's wedding you've never met.
25: You pay to go,
0: yeah,
25: but they need you there.
0: They need you there as well, so to cover the costs. But you know, some people just love weddings.
25: No, I get it. Yeah. I get it, but it feels to me like it's a. I mean, it's. I don't know if.
0: If we don't have XYZ at our wedding, we got to pay an extra $500.
25: Yeah,
0: fee, right? if we fill those seats, someone else can make money off it.
25: Yeah,
0: I think that's what's happening.
25: Okay,
0: here.
25: I mean. I remember writing an article when I first moved to Toronto. Yeah. I wrote a piece in the Toronto Sun because it was like the summer was glorious, and every weekend I had a different wedding to go to.
0: Oh God! Okay.
25: And I was just so fed up with it that I wrote it. I was like, if I really am your friend,
0: yeah,
25: and you know me, don't invite me to your wedding.
0: Oh my God!
25: I will give you an even better gift if you let me just have my weekend. And I didn't realize that my friend whose wedding was coming up would read it. I didn't think anyone would read it. And she's like, are you trying to tell me something? I was like, no,
0: that was the fallout.
25: But the weather's so nice. Yeah. I'm indoors. I'm wearing a suit. And I don't want, it's like golfing on a weekend. Yeah. I don't want to golf. I want to sit by a pool.
0: Yeah. That's like, you know, when a friend, like maybe you don't deal with this, but a few years ago, I'd have friends go, can you help me move house?
25: Yeah.
0: I'd be like, I'll e-transfer you $250.
25: Yeah. Like we're not. I'm not helping. Yeah. When someone was moving out of a dorm and moving into their first apartment, it had something to do.
0: I'm a 45-year-old adult. I'm not packing a U-Haul by myself.
25: No.
0: I'm going to pay someone to do it
25: for me.
0: I'm not lifting. I've got a hernia repair.
25: I know what my time is worth, and I also know what could sideline me for 2 weeks. Hey, if I sneeze wrong, I will pull a muscle.
0: Hey, can you guys help me move house? I'm going to give everybody beer and pizza. Doesn't sound like a good deal.
25: I can buy my own beer and pizza. Thank you very much. Yeah,
0: like I'll give you $250 towards a mover.
25: Yeah, like exactly.
0: I give $250. Someone else gives $100. You get then.
25: Next thing you know, you got college students helping you do it, which is the people who should be doing it in the first place.
0: They're young.
25: Yeah.
0: They've got muscles
25: in the prime of their lives, and they don't know what they don't know.
0: They can pick up boxes wrong for a few more years,
25: and they
0: don't
25: appreciate the act of doing nothing.
0: Yeah,
25: because that's worth everything.
0: Ask me what I did on the weekend.
25: What'd you do on the weekend?
0: Absolutely nothing.
25: That's what I did yesterday.
0: I didn't do anything. I didn't. I went out for a meal with my sister.
25: Yeah.
0: I took her for breakfast. And that was pretty much it.
25: Friday night, I had something. Saturday, I had something. Sunday, I had something. It was all great stuff.
0: Yeah.
25: But it just teed me up for a perfect day yesterday.
0: Saturday, Sunday, Monday, nothing.
25: Yeah, good for you.
0: Yeah. I didn't think I even left the house yesterday.
25: Yeah, I had to walk the dog, which is, it's nice to have the dog because otherwise I would not have left.
0: It gets you out of the house?
25: Yeah.
0: Yeah, right. Yeah. I finished Lanterns.
25: Yes.
0: And now I'm going to get into Carrie.
25: I'm going to get into Carrie too. My sons and I were talking about Lanterns yesterday because it's one of the most popular shows in history.
0: But have you finished it yet?
25: I finished it.
0: Yeah.
25: I finished it, but I have some problems with it. I think they messed around with canon. Like the idea, they turned Hal Jordan into a racist to then make him less of a racist at the end. That was his redemption arc. I was like, but he was never a racist in the comics.
0: What did you think of that weird Nathan Fillion filler character?
25: Well, no, he's not filler.
0: It was just weird to see him in there as
25: But he's a character.
0: Like legit, but it was just.
25: Yeah, I know.
0: It was treated like. Almost comedic, wasn't
25: it? It is a little bit like the
0: gym teacher.
25: He's
0: with the
25: always
0: gold tooth,
25: so yeah. he's always been the lantern that gets the least amount of respect. But
0: he's so tacky.
25: Yes, he's exceptionally tacky.
0: Oh, I see.
25: But he's still a Green Lantern. And this idea at the end when John Stewart says, "I'm going to write my own code, my own oath, and I'm going to decide what's what's like, you want to go deep into it. They essentially said there is no right, there is no wrong. It's only what we decide. I was like, okay, but in the world we're living, there are objective truths. There is evil. There is good. There is nobility. There is crap. Like there's good. There is good and bad. And yes, while I trust John Stewart to make that determination because he is so steady.
0: Yeah.
25: It was a bit much for me. Now, that being said, I freaking loved the show. So, and they with his origin story with like the dad training him to be that was the coolest.
0: Right?
25: That was the coolest change I've ever seen. I was glad to see that change.
0: Yeah.
25: Yeah.
0: What was I going to say about this particular show? Oh, yeah. Do you think it is opened for a second season with, for those of you who haven't seen it, I'm going to ruin it for you, with the kid being the manhunter that was revealed?
25: Maybe. I will say one other thing for those who have seen it or not. Essentially, there's a town that's under the protection of an alien, and they protect the alien, and in payment, they are taken care of, and no one gets sick. And so Hal Jordan is turned into this bad guy because but he didn't do anything wrong.
0: Yeah.
25: And these people who sat on things like the cure for cancer.
0: Yeah.
25: And didn't share it.
0: They're not the evil people.
25: They're the bad guys.
0: Say it.
25: Are you kidding me?
0: Yeah, right.
25: Nobody got sick there for 30 years, and you're mad at him? Like, what about the people in the neighboring town
0: that didn't share the technology?
25: Who are dying of everything, and you're just sitting on it, you selfish sons of sons.
0: Wow. I didn't realize you really watched that show so deeply. That's
25: good. Oh, God, yeah. I was like, wait, how is Hal Jordan a bad guy?
0: Yeah.
25: You've got a murderous alien, and the only reason you're not turning them in is because she's giving you the secrets to the universe that you are not sharing with anyone. You selfish, selfish people.
0: And now you were presented with someone who's potentially evil, and you didn't kill him on the spot.
25: Yeah, yeah. No. That script needs to be flipped.
0: They gave him the benefit of the doubt because he's a good high school football player.
25: Correct.
0: So we'll see what happens.
25: Yeah.
0: All right, what's coming up on your show after 3 o'clock?
25: Well, we got lots going on. I'm talking about Shane Gillis right off the top of the show.
0: Oh, yeah, that's getting a lot of
25: it is.
0: Mileage on the internet.
25: Yeah, it is. But in typical fashion, it's the people who are outraged, and they have every right to be outraged. It was not a good joke.
0: Yeah.
25: But the outrage is selective. There are plenty of examples of people who have done and said things that are equally outrageous.
0: I've said outrageous things like this.
25: Yeah. But nothing. Yeah. Nothing for them. And I'm of the opinion, just if you don't like a joke, don't laugh. And the market will figure it out.
0: Yeah.
25: And a good comedian, and I believe Shane Gillis is, he might not be your cup of tea,
0: but
25: he's a good comedian. He'll learn from this, and he'll write a better joke next time, because it was a lazy joke.
0: Yeah.
25: It was a freaking lazy joke, and I actually expect more from him.
0: That guy knows which side his bread's buttered on, so he will write a better joke, because he wants those millions of dollars to keep flowing in from all of those Netflix specials. Remember, this guy was almost an SNL cast member.
25: Yeah.
0: In fact, him not getting hired was probably the best decision.
25: He rebuilt his career on his own, right? And then they brought him back 3 times. Yeah, and if he wants to come back a fourth, he will learn from this, because like I said, it was a lazy joke, and given the Cornell 7 as a backdrop, the timing of it was really bad, but that doesn't mean that those who are demanding his head have a leg to stand on, because they didn't demand a lot of other people's heads, and so we're gonna talk about that.
0: All right, more with the Ben Mulroney Show just after 3 o'clock this afternoon. Stay there.

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5: Good afternoon, it's 3 o'clock from the 980 CFPL newsroom. I'm Mike Hodges. Well, the remains of Hurricane Isaias could result in London reaching a new warm weather record today. Here's 980 CFPL weather specialist John Wilson on the forecast.
6: Another mostly sunny, beautiful October day as we keep a close eye on what is now Hurricane Isaias making the big turn in the Gulf of Mexico toward the coast. And probably Alabama or Mississippi, maybe even the Florida Panhandle. Once it does, tomorrow it'll send a slug of heat and moisture northward. Now, the heat will send us to 17 degrees tomorrow, but 23 on Saturday when it gets up this far.
5: Tonight's overnight low could be in trouble, too. The record is 13 degrees, and Environment Canada is calling for a low of 15 this evening. The federal government is announcing expansion for artificial intelligence adoption and commercialization in London. Today, the Minister of Artificial Intelligence and Digital Innovation and FedDev Ontario, Evan Solomon, announced an additional $500 million over the next 5 years to expand and enhance the Regional Artificial Intelligence Initiative. The expanded initiative will help businesses and organizations adopt and integrate AI technologies to improve productivity, competitiveness, and resilience. It'll also help businesses gain customers, attract investment, and commercialize and scale Canadian-made products and services while supporting regional organizations. Two rides at Canada's Wonderland have been closed out of an abundance of caution after one man fell to his death during a roller coaster ride in Georgia. Six Flags says the Levitane and Behemoth coasters at Wonderland are offline with no timeline for reopening. Several people were injured and one man died yesterday after witnesses described watching him come out of his seat on a ride at Six Flags over Georgia, northwest of Atlanta. Stelco says Canadian exports of cold rolled and coated steel to the U.S. plunged 58% compared with pre-trade war levels. In a letter to Canada's industry minister, Stelco President Paul Simon also cited continued foreign imports putting pressure on domestic producers. The seven-page note revealed that Canadian exports of those steel products to the U.S. fell by 226,000 tons in the second quarter of this year, compared with the 2024 quarterly average. The October 9th letter came in response to Industry Minister Melanie Joly's demand that Stelco explain how it'll honor job commitments after the manufacturer announced plans to lay off up to 500 workers. And the Canadian Space Agency is hosting its inaugural Live from Space News conference today. Canadian astronaut Josh Kutrick is approaching the end of his second week aboard the International Space Station and describes the feeling of leaving Earth the first time.
7: Of course, I've felt G before, but this is a little bit of a different G. It feels different. Your mind is alive trying to bring in all these new experiences and feelings and sensations, things you've trained for but never really felt for real until the first flight.
5: NASA says the Crew 13 mission had the fastest flight ever to the ISS, taking just under 8 hours to reach the facility. I'm Mike Hodges, and you're listening to 980 CFPL.
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11: Well, Shane Gillis hosted Saturday Night Live this weekend. By the way, I should say, I hope everyone had a great long weekend. I had a phenomenal long weekend. I had an incredible party at my brother and sister-in-law's place, and then an incredible dinner at my mom's place. And then my sister, as always, hit it out of the park on Sunday with a meal that I'm still recovering from. It was that good. But everyone today is talking about Shane Gillis from Saturday Night Live. It was his third time hosting. And by Sunday morning, a good chunk of the internet wanted it to be the last time he does anything on camera. So let me tell you what he said, because you should hear the joke before you hear what people were saying about the joke. In his monologue, Gillis talked about, what did he say? Gillis talked about going back to the gym after a long time away, and he said, quote, "I didn't know women just dress like whores now." Then he did a couple of minutes on the shorts and on how you're not allowed to look because people are recording all the time. Now, if you want my review, I didn't laugh. It's a lazy joke. I'm a fan of Shane Gillis. I think he is one of the best stand-ups working, and his Trump impression is the best one out there. The stories of his life and the members of his family with Down syndrome have heart, and that matters. And this had none of that. This was a guy at the end of the bar saying the rude word and waiting to see who flinches. And frankly, as a fan, I expect more from him. And you know who agreed? Everyone in the studio. NBC reported that the line drew few laughs in the room. Variety had a headline that said he bombed. So the joke got exactly what bad jokes deserve: silence. And that should have been the end of it. Comedian tells joke. Joke isn't funny. People don't laugh. Everybody goes to bed. But we don't do that anymore, do we? By Sunday, the feminist writer Jessica Valenti had posted a video saying SNL had, in her words, platformed rape culture. And that video passed a million views. Dan Levy, a Canadian and a guy whose work I like a lot, posted that he was speechless that it aired on national TV. And his argument was that when men objectify women in the media, other men go on to treat women as objects. That post picked up more than a million likes in 13 hours. Yesterday, USA Today ran a column whose headline said, "We aren't angry enough." Now, there is a reason that this hit a nerve, and I'm not going to skip past it. The horrifying case out of Cornell is where a young woman says she was drugged and sexually assaulted by members of her fraternity. That's the backdrop, and people are raw about it, and they should be. If those allegations are proven, then those men belong in prison for a very, very, very long time. But somebody needs to walk me through the chain of events where a bad joke about gym shorts on a comedy show leads to that, because I have heard this argument my whole life. I heard it about heavy metal. I heard it about video games. I heard it about Dungeons and Dragons, for the love of God. The theory never changes. Some piece of entertainment I don't like is turning people who enjoy it into monsters. Those panics have not aged well. And so all I want here is a little consistency. If one crude word in a comedy monologue normalizes violence against women, then somebody needs to explain the last 30 years of popular music to me. Kanye West's Gold Digger spent 10 weeks at number one in 2005. The entire song is about women chasing a man's money. Chris Brown, who pleaded guilty to felony assault against Rihanna, had a top 10 hit in 2014 called Loyal. I can't say the hook on this radio station. The cleaned up version is that women, and use a different word, can't be trusted. Tyga's Rack City was a top 10 hit. Lil Wayne's Love Me was a top 10 hit. Dre's album The Chronic, which regularly lands on lists of the greatest records ever made, has a track whose title is The B Word, followed by an announcement that they are worthless. And not for nothing, Dre and Snoop Dogg played the Super Bowl halftime show in 2022. That game aired on NBC. 2 years later, NBC made Snoop the smiling face of the Olympics in Paris. That would be, by the way, the same NBC that airs Saturday Night Live. I don't have a problem with any of it. I've danced to half those songs at weddings, and so have you. And hip-hop has had its critics. Let's be accurate about that. Most of them, black women. C. Dolores Tucker went to war with gangster rap in the 90s. Students at Spelman College protested Nelly in 2004. Once in a while, there's even a consequence. Rick Ross lost a Reebok deal back in 2013 over a lyric about drugging a woman. So it can happen. It is rare. Every song I just listed sold in the millions with no viral Instagram videos, no newspaper columns, and nobody demanding that a network be ashamed of itself. I can't remember the last time I saw the people who are furious this week post a video about a rap chorus. Now, if you've got one, send it to me and I'll read it on air. So why Shane Gillis and not them? Well, my guess is the outrage goes where it's safe. Going after a comic whose audience is not yours doesn't cost you anything with your own followers. And we've been here before. December 2018, radio stations across North America pulled Baby, It's Cold Outside, a song written in 1944. Here in Canada, CBC, Rogers, Bell, they all took it off the air. CBC put it back on about a week later after listeners let them have it. And less than 2 years after that, the number one song in America was WAP by Cardi B and Megan Thee Stallion. You can look up what that stands for on your own. And by the way, good for them. Adults get to listen to what adults want to listen to. But the culture that yanks a 1944 duet off the radio and then sends WAP to number one is running on mood. And I don't want to go back to running on moods. That was the height of silliness. This week is the sequel. Last thing, does anybody think Shane Gillis cares? Look at his history. In September 2019, SNL announces him as a new cast member. Within days, clips from his podcast surfaced with slurs in them. And 4 days after that, he was fired. He never did a single show. That was supposed to be the end of Shane Gillis. But he went back to the clubs, back to the podcast. He put a special on YouTube for free. Then came the Netflix special. Then came Tires, a sitcom he made himself that Netflix picked up. This past July, he sold out Lincoln Financial Field, the stadium where the Philadelphia Eagles play. And the show that fired him has now asked him back to host three times. On Saturday night, at the end of the show, he apologized for dropping an F-bomb during a sketch. He said nothing about the monologue, and as of this morning, still nothing. That tells you how worried he is. He built it all without asking anyone's permission, and the people who are angry this week were never buying tickets to him in the first place. So what do you think this accomplishes? Every column telling his fans they're bad people for liking him is a free ad. He's going to sell more tickets. So here's my proposal. It works for Shane Gillis. It works for rap. It works for Christmas songs. If you don't like the joke, don't laugh. If you don't like the song, change the channel. If you don't like the comedian, don't buy the ticket. On Saturday night, a room full of people in New York did just that. They sat on their hands and he felt it. And my bet is he writes a better joke next time because of it. Comedy has a way of sorting itself out that way. It is never needed, the rest of us, calling for somebody's head. When I saw this happening, I instinctively knew that those who are upset, I guarantee it, did not get upset when gangster rap calls women the B word, gang and rappers call people call women the most misogynistic things. They're not there for that. So they have no business being here for this. It's convenient. It's easy. It's lazy and it's inauthentic. I get that you're rubbed the wrong way, but just have an ounce of self-awareness to realize that you have blinders on, or do like I do and don't care, because it's a joke, just like it's a song or a video game or a movie. I like my actors to act. If they want to talk, I let them talk. I don't hear them for that. If a comedian makes a joke I don't like, I don't laugh at it and I move on. And all of this riling up, part of me thinks some of it's done for clicks. Some of it's done for clout. I'm sure some people think they're well-intentioned, but at the end of the day, Shane Gillis is going to be just fine. He'll probably get invited back, so long as he promises maybe to clean it up. But can we just have a little consistency? Because without consistency, we're all hypocrites. And I'd prefer to live in a world where there are fewer than what we've got right now. All right, coming up, there may be a significant voter confusion in BC, a provincial election, municipal elections. We're going to unpack that with columnist Vaughn Palmer next.
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6: Another mostly sunny, beautiful October day as we keep a close eye on what is now Hurricane Isaias making the big turn in the Gulf of Mexico toward the coast and probably Alabama or Mississippi, maybe even the Florida Panhandle. Once it does, tomorrow it'll send a slug of heat and moisture northward. Now, the heat will send us to 17 degrees tomorrow, but 23 on Saturday when it gets up this far. The moisture, well, we'll see if

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7: 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I can't believe it.
8: Yes, I'm a Pegasus, famous creature of myth. And yes, I am real. 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
8: 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So, you know, believe it, because, wow, what a big jackpot. 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
18: No, if in Canada there has ever been a situation where municipal elections were held in close proximity to provincial elections, and what happens to voter turnout? Well, it turns out it's happened a number of times, especially in the province of Saskatchewan for some reason, and it's documented that when that happens, municipal turnout plummets. So if you want an indication of an anti-democratic move, it's deliberately choosing to place your election in close proximity to another one. And that's what happened with the NDP's David Eby when he set his province down a foolhardy path to an election where he thought that he could get more votes and more seats at a time where his opponent was in disarray. To talk about this, that's my position from Toronto. Let's talk about somebody who's in the trenches day in and day out and has acquitted himself with honor for years. Vaughn Palmer, columnist with the Vancouver Sun, covering political provincial politics. Vaughn, welcome to the show.
19: Thank you, Ben, for inviting me.
18: Yeah,
19: and
18: yeah.
19: So far, the opinion polls say you're right. This was not a brilliant idea to call a provincial election in the middle of a civic campaign when you didn't need to do it. Most of the opinion polls show the NDP is behind the Conservatives around 5 points. Well, that means you lose, and it means the Conservatives will be the next government of BC.
18: Yeah.
19: Well, things can change.
18: Things absolutely
19: polls change.
18: They absolutely can. Yeah. And I probably have confirmation bias. Like I'm looking for reasons to champion Lauren Dirksen, the underdog in this thing. And when I and the algorithm feeds me that sort of thing day in and day out. But

0: I can't imagine that the BC Conservatives have been running an error-free campaign.
1: No, they've had some rough moments, although not as many as you would expect, considering what a fiasco they were before the campaign
0: and Vaughn,
1: started.
0: And Vaughn, that's where I wanted to go with you. You would have thought that what the NDP were seeing, and the reason a cynic like me thinks they called the election, was this party couldn't what's the expression, they couldn't organize a two-card parade. How did they become disciplined overnight?
1: Well, they did. I mean, on Friday, there were still three political parties rattling around out there calling themselves conservative. And the leader of the conservatives, Carrie Lynn Findlay, former federal MP, was like under fire from her own members. Over the weekend, she quit. On the Monday, the party, the conservative party, united a whole bunch of people that had been kicked out and left, came back. And they picked this guy, Lorne Dirksen, low-key, been around for a while, as their leader, and he's done okay. So it happened.
0: Yeah.
1: And it happened, like, incredibly within a very short period of time. And, you know, I'm sure when the postmortems are written and Abebe remains on the track he's on now and loses – the view in his own party will be, why did we do this?
0: Yeah. Well, just
1: our main opponent resigned. And, you know, the funny thing was, the first thing the New Democrats complained about was, oh, this new interim leader, he's just an interim leader, you know.
0: Yeah.
1: They've only got an interim leader. Well, the reason they only had an interim leader is because the NDP called the election 48 hours after the guy was appointed.
0: And speaking of Lorne Dirksen, he is joining us on Thursday in the second hour of the Ben Mulrooney Show. So very excited to speak with the BC Conservative leader. And, you know, I've watched a number of missteps. I've watched David Eby try to, casually demonize Jimmy Pattison. I've watched him say, bye Canada, while wearing an American fleece. But it's this most recent one of his admission that despite making hundreds of thousands of dollars, he and his wife have been availing themselves of $10 a day daycare, only to then try to fill in the gap by saying, well, we've donated the difference between the two. But that doesn't open up an extra slot in daycare. So, and from what I'm reading, this could be a big problem for him.
1: Yes, because British Columbia, the New Democrats, for three elections running, have promised $10 a day childcare, but they've never delivered it. Only 10% of those spaces in BC are at that price. So as one of the cabinet ministers said, if you got one of those $10 a day spaces, you've won the lottery. Mm. And you're right. Eby got asked. Well, Eby, first of all, said yes. Then he realized he better explain this. So he brought out a statement saying, you know, we covered the difference. So, of course, reporters said, well, what was the difference? Because in some places, if it's not 10, you pay 35, you can pay 50.
0: Yeah.
1: How big was your donation? Eby wouldn't answer today. He got asked three or four different ways today. Wouldn't answer how big a donation it was. Said there's going to be a second donation for his second child who's going in as well. Won't say how much that was. And he got asked, did you claim all this on your taxes? No answer. So questions continue. And you make an interesting point. If you're in one of these very limited number of $10 a day sites and you're in and you've got two children in there, you're taking up spaces that aren't available to somebody else. Even if you're covering the cost difference, those are two spaces that are not available because this government is not delivering what it promised, which was universal $10 a day childcare. And they made the promise the first time 9 years ago.
0: It's the double-edged sword, Vaughn, of promoting yourself, and the left tends to do this, as being the virtuous ones. And when you demonstrate by your acts that you are not so virtuous, and in fact, you're pretty much like just normal people, you lose credibility with the people that you're seeking to gain it with. One of the knocks on the conservatives, Vaughn, was that it was too much about social issues. Everything was about social issues. And it feels, at least from my perspective here, that the pocketbook issues are the ones that are winning the day. In terms of what people are talking about. Not to say that, you know, reconciliation is not on the table, but it does seem that the economy is front and center when the conservatives are talking about what they're promoting.
1: Yeah, I mean, I think they've looked at the opinion polls, which say that the big issues in this election are the same as they were 2 years ago, and that is the cost of living, affordability, housing prices, public safety, healthcare waiting lists. And so that's what they've talked about. You're right. They've stopped pushing hard the woke stuff. Yeah, it's still out there, but it's not the kind of thing that people are deciding how to vote on. And so the conservatives, unlike the previous leader, have decided we're not going to push that stuff. Yeah. And, you know, that's, again, what somebody running for office does, I think, is they look at this and they go, wait a minute, these are the four problems EB said he was going to solve when he became premier 4 years ago and what he said in the election 2 years ago, and he hasn't solved them. So we're going to go out and point that out.
0: And, you know, this could be a very good test case for conservatives writ large, that if Lorne is able to convince enough people to grant him the access to the premier's office, it feels to me like he'll be able to answer the question. If we take care of the basic stuff, if we take care of the cost of living, if we can fix healthcare, they're going to listen to us on other stuff that maybe we're not running on and we're not pushing hard right now, but maybe they'll have more time for us on the social stuff if we can solve the things that make people's lives better.
1: Well, there's a great temptation in politics, especially with the rise of social media, to spend so much time making your base happy and your internet trolls and keep them happy. They're going to vote for you anyway.
0: Yeah.
1: You do not need to keep pandering to that extreme set of views when you should be thinking, how do I convert the people who are in the middle, who are undecided, or say, I don't know enough about this Dirksen guy yet to know whether I want to vote for him. That's where you should be working. But unfortunately, I think it's a curse of politics today. You see more and more politicians pandering to their base, which is going to vote for them anyway.
0: Well, Vaughn Palmer, it's been a treat speaking with you. And hopefully, I'd love to have you on the day after the election. Maybe we can make two segments out of it and go through it chapter and verse. And we can write our own postmortem of what went right, and what went wrong.
1: I'm really good at hindsight. I'm terrific.
0: So
1: not great at forecasting, but man, oh man, just wait for hindsight.
0: Vaughn, I appreciate your time. Thank you so much.
1: Okay.
0: All right.
1: Bye-bye, then.
0: Bye-bye. All right, coming up, a complaint from one of the nicest singers around has exploded into a back and forth between the superstar and a small business. We're going to check in with Canada's marketing guru to see how this is playing out and how business owners should respond if faced with similar controversy.
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0: Has joined us. He's the host of the award-winning podcast Chatter That Matters and the founding partner of Chatter AI. And before we jump into this story, tell me about Small Business Month, why it's important to you.
16: Oh, I put five back-to-back episodes. It started with Sid Paquette, who runs a venture program for RBC. Bruce Croxon, you probably know.
0: Yes, I know Bruce.
16: And Andrew Black's coming on, and we've got a woman that started a business just because she's so tired of labels getting thrown off on a camp. So she created Mabel's Labels and became a big success story. So it's just real stories of these everyday people that have found a way to find a way through this sort of complexity of this economy we're in and make it happen. I think because a lot of people dream and want to do, but it's just sometimes hard to get going.
0: It's headwind after headwind after headwind. And if you are a small business owner and you are and you've survived every challenge that the world or the economy or the
16: COVID
0: has thrown your way, you absolutely deserve to be celebrated. And like we said, there's a study that came out that said 52% of Canada's non-government GDP is created by small and medium-sized businesses.
16: And almost all the job growth. So instead of spending hundreds of millions to try to keep 500 workers going, as important as they are, put some money into the small business economy.
0: Yeah, so with that as the backdrop and two people who have the utmost respect for small business owners and small businesses, we're probably going to disagree a little bit, but Kelly Clarkson, the singer and the winner of American Idol, the host of her wildly popular show, was in Brooklyn recently, and she went into
16: it. Drove there by herself.
0: Drove there by herself, and she went in and she wanted to buy something, and she came when she came out, she did not get the experience that she expected. And was mad enough that she posted about it. She said, "Just drove all the way to Brooklyn to check out this store I thought looked really rad and had a few things in mind to buy and literally was looked at as if I couldn't afford it and was told to that he could find something comparable for me. Wow, dude, you're an idiot and just lost a huge sale. But y'all should go check out Art of Play in Brooklyn if you enjoy being treated like Julia Roberts' character in Pretty Woman for sure. Check it out." By the way, play that clip.
17: Pretty woman, say you'll stay.
18: May I help you?
19: No, thank you.
8: I'm sorry. I was in here yesterday. You wouldn't wait on me? Oh, you work on commission, right? Yes. Big mistake. Big. Huge. I have to go shopping now.
0: And then the store responded, and they said they saw the backlash, and they tried to explain it away. And I thought it was going to end there. Like, when I heard that, I was like, oh, that's a really good response, where they said the thing that she wanted wasn't for sale. But you know, we're big, but what doesn't kill you makes you stronger, quoting one of her songs. I thought it was a really good response, but then she came back and said, so you're sticking with that, huh? You're going to cut out the part of the conversation where the person treated me like crap. And so what are your thoughts?
16: Well, I think we are going to disagree. I think anybody that has 20 million followers shouldn't use that as a platform to attack a single small business. Even if you had a bad experience, take about it, talk about it with your friends. But she's just hit that business with a sledgehammer. And for what reason? She didn't get what she wanted. This he says, she says, goes back and forth. But when you have that much of a voice, yes, consumers can have a voice. Customers should have a voice. But when your voice is 20 million strong and you have these rabid fans, I think you're destroying a small business and you're taking full advantage of your celebrity. And I think it's wrong.
0: Actually, you know, through that lens, you know, I think you're probably right then. I think you're right. It's if you're a normal, regular person and you've got the following of a normal, regular person and you complain, then it's going to get the attention it deserves. And you're probably right. You're probably right. With 20 million followers, that's
16: unfair advantage.
0: It's an unfair advantage. I've met her and she's a reasonable person.
16: I'm sure she is. I'm sure she was just like, the guy could have been as rude as possible.
0: Yeah.
16: She couldn't get the bird she wanted, you know, but even the way she said, I drove over by myself and then heaven, like really, she's just like, is this what?
0: But her point was, I support small business. Yeah. To the point that, well, I got in the car, I drove myself there. I went all the way to Brooklyn.
16: And she couldn't get what she wanted and she went away. And there was a bit, yeah, listen, whatever the reason, I small business deserves our vote of confidence. And when you've got 20 million people, you should say, I wasn't happy with, I didn't, whatever. But, you know, I'm upset. Thankfully, a lot of people in Brooklyn have gone around and supported the store.
0: Yeah.
16: And it's a local magic store, magic cards. I mean, you can imagine the people that are in there. They're all sort of
0: nerdy
16: into that world.
0: Yeah.
16: And they're going to, I mean, thankfully they've sided with the store owner and maybe at the end of it, they'll get a little bit more attention.
0: Yeah. And listen, I'm now decided I'm subscribing to your perspective, but I want to offer this as well. If
16: I need a copy of this tape, by the way.
0: No, I just want to, like, when we talk about tipping culture, and they say, well, you know, a waiter depends on their tips. I was like, okay, then the service I get should be reflective of the fact that you depend on it. Like, if you depend on it, I'm not just phoning it in. Like, if you're going to phone in your service, the tip will reflect it or show me that you depend on it by giving me the service that warrants a huge tip. And I think what her point was, and however disproportionate was, the point is a good one, which is as hard as it is out there for a small business, you should show it. You should show how much you appreciate every customer by treating every customer well.
16: Yeah, and again, we'd have to see a tape to see what really happened. What I understand, she fell in love with this mechanical bird that they use at these local magic shows. Yeah. It's a fixture. It's the iconic element of the store. And they said, it's not for sale, but maybe I can find you something similar. That's what their side of the story is. Yeah. Whatever story happened, I mean, let's just say that I think that she is supposedly a beautiful person, very nice, lovely individual, but she took on small business. I'm an advocate for small business, so I'm not on her side.
0: I am too. But again, you got to, they're not an, I mean, if she is to be believed, let's live in a world where everything she said is true. Then they're not, it's like what a lawyer would say, not an ideal client.
16: But listen, can you expect every part-time employee at every day of the week, every hour of that day to be up and absolutely embody your brand? So somebody comes in, who knows, it's 4 o'clock in the afternoon waiting for it to close, whatever the situation. I'm not defending the individual, but for you to go out and absolutely slam it, you're a celebrity. If you came in and said, I don't like the way they handed me a cup of coffee, I'm going to get on radio and talk about how bad that store, that coffee shop is. I'd kind of say, really? Like, seriously, with your voice, your range of people, just because you ran into somebody with a bad day, do they really deserve that anger?
0: No, but if I can see.
16: So I wasn't the owner of the shop. It was an employee. Yeah.
0: In a world, I think I'm a pretty reasonable person, and I will make allowances for people having a bad day. But if it crossed a line into mean-spiritedness, condescension, And if in Kelly Clarkson's mind, she might have said to herself, wow, if they're treating me like this, what, how are they, is, could they be treating everyone like this?
16: Confirmation bias. She talked about in your last segment. Yeah. My confirmation bias was she couldn't get what she wanted.
0: I
16: don't think it had anything to do with her income. It's the fact that that product wasn't for sale.
0: I think,
16: and she probably thought everything should be sale because I'm Kelly Clarkson.
0: I think she should have. I think in retrospect, I think what I would have suggested is she DM them.
16: Yeah,
0: and it comes from the official Kelly Clarkson account.
16: Yeah, and say it would happen. I mean, you know.
0: Yeah, I mean, I get it. I do, but I don't like it when the customer isn't treated well.
16: That store, I would put up the whole text exchange and say, what do you think? And continue this on because you're getting some great attention. I never heard of the Art of Play in Brooklyn.
0: No.
16: Now I know about the Art of Play. And if I'm in Brooklyn, I'm going to check them out.
0: No, and so you think that this is a win for them?
16: Absolutely.
0: Yeah?
16: Yeah. I mean, listen, 19,958,000 of her 20 million followers do not live in Brooklyn. It's a local store.
0: Yep.
16: I know she went all the way to drive out to Brooklyn to get it, but they're a local magic nerd store. We've seen those stores. They've got like incense and they've got like wizards and they've got books of witchcraft and tarot cards and everything else is going in it.
0: You've made your case.
16: She didn't get her mechanical bird.
0: You've made your case very well because now I'm thinking about it that even if I gave her the grace for the first post.
16: Yeah.
0: She should have let it lie after they put.
16: And it seems like I felt like I was treated like Julia Roberts, and I mean, come on, I mean
0: Julia Roberts. Yeah, they made. Well, she was treated like a hooker.
16: Yeah, a hooker that shouldn't belong in that store buying pretty dresses.
0: Anyway, all right, we got more to talk about because coming up, you're not going to believe what one guitar teacher did to drum up business. And if you're discounting Gen Alpha when it comes to household spending, you need to listen to new data that may surprise you because you might need to rethink your marketing plan. This is the Ben Mulrooney Show.
17: Sunny, beautiful, clear tonight, down to 5, a little chilly. Tomorrow, partly to mainly sunny and 17. And then it's Hurricane Isaias' turn to affect our weather in a small way. That would be Saturday, partly sunny and 23 degrees. That slug of heat from the storm coming up from the Gulf Coast and dissipating on its way northward. And it's got all kinds of heat with it. Now, what about the moisture? Well, the rain with it will likely soak the Ohio Valley. Whether it gets this far is debatable. It could get to the North Shore of Lake Erie with some showers on Sunday, but whether we get any in the city is, subject to some debate. We'll have to let it simmer a while. Tonight's low 5.
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0: My conversation with Tony Chapman continues. Tony is the host of the award-winning podcast Chatter That Matters and founding partner of Chatter AI. How's Chatter AI going?
16: It's going well. We just launched a new element of it called Fresh Pair of Eyes, where we do a very quick in and out helping clients, and it's going really well.
0: That's good for you. So in your business, this AI model that you've built is a game changer.
16: It's a game changer because it basically, I used to have 40 people in creative and strategy at my peak, and now I have this orchestra of knowledge.
0: And what did you train it on?
16: I trained it. I use a classifier AI called Ask Polly, which nobody's using, which is basically like I could tell you 10 years of online conversations in a heartbeat. So I know where the herd's going.
0: Yeah.
16: And I combine it with a couple of generative ones in a process that we really are excited about. And like it crushes it. It comes up with stuff that's like it's exciting.
0: Yeah. And it works for you.
16: It works for me. You know, I wish it never showed up because I think it's going to be for society. But we'll talk about that another time. But for me personally, I love it.
0: So that's where everything is going, except seemingly Dan Smith and his guitar lessons. Tell me the story about Dan Smith.
16: Well, we've all seen the telephone pole with the white, you know, photocopied paper, and somebody's offering, you know, cat walking, dog walking. Well, in this case, he offered a guitar lessons, and he would teach you the songs you love, and you could rip off his phone number. Well, he's been doing that for 35 years in Manhattan, and it's just a fixture in the neighborhood. Yeah. They all know it. Well, anyways, HP, which sells photocopier paper, said, wouldn't it be wonderful to celebrate somebody that's used our photocopier so long? So they took out an 80-foot billboard in Times Square with this paper ad on it, and it just it really does prove that sometimes you stick with an idea for that long and it just becomes part of your vernacular, part of the culture. And that's what he's done for so well. He's made his living teaching guitar lessons.
0: So how can you tell the difference between change whose time has come and change for the sake of change?
16: Well, a quick story. So I got briefed on a hockey program, two clients. One was Kraft, one was Pepsi. We had to come up with two different programs. Pepsi, bring home the Stanley Cup. Messi, I could come to your house where you're drinking Pepsi, eating chips, watching the game.
0: Yeah.
16: Kraft Hockeyville used the store as the campaign headquarters, a little, small town, get an arena makeover, and a professional hockey team would show up. Yeah. Kraft Hockeyville celebrated its 20th year, sold billions and billions of groceries. Pepsi, after 2 years, got bored with theirs. The difference very often is not the consumer that gets bored. In fact, it's the new marketing team that comes in and says, that was somebody else's idea. I'm going to reinvent it.
0: But how can you tell the difference between, if it ain't broke, don't fix it, and we've got to change something now, or will it?
16: Well, you talked about it earlier. Confirmation bias is very hard for marketers because when they come in, they want to invent everything over. They want to change your brand, your logo, your positioning. Remember the Jaguar we talked about a couple of weeks ago? They just think that's their goal. Like the consumer's tired of it, so they got to come up with something new. And more often than not, the consumer's really not paying that much attention to your brand.
0: Yeah.
16: So what you're doing is you're changing it for your sake and maybe to celebrate to the board you hired the right CMO. But if you sometimes when you got something good, you just stick with it. Master Lock, Super Bowl, one ad a year.
0: Yeah.
16: The bullet that went through the Master Lock, they never, it's the only ad they ever did, only marketing ever did. One of the most successful brand campaigns ever because it was the same ad every year and people said, oh, there comes the Master Lock ad.
0: My favorite ad of all time, and IKEA still airs it, is the blonde lady who at the checkout sees what her bill was and looks around, thinks she got away with highway robbery and comes out and is screaming down in the parking lot, start the car! Start the car! It's, to me, the most perfect commercial.
16: Yeah.
0: And I'm so glad they still use it.
16: Yeah. And it is a classic, great insight because we've all been there going, should I say it? This is a gift.
0: Yeah.
16: You know, that's where the devil and the angel sits on your shoulder and the devil slaps you in the head and says, get the hell out of there. It was a beautiful ad.
0: Okay, Gen Alpha. So my kids are Gen Alpha. Yeah. But they are clearly the exceptions that prove the rules here, that 50% of total U.S. household spending is influenced heavily by the youngest members of that household.
16: Yeah, we've been seeing this for quite a while, including the Gen Zs as well. What's happened is because they're digital natives, they're on TikTok, they're on Instagram, they're on lots of platforms, they're always bringing, hey, look at this to their mom and dad. Look what I found. Look at this exciting. This is different. And it's actually starting to influence purchases. The computers you're bringing home, the technology, what kind of television set am I going to get, even the cars, mileage, everything else. Yeah. These people actually have a seat at the table where in the past you might bang them over the back of the head saying, I'm not going to buy you the sugared cereal. Stop asking for it. Today they're actually saying we're brand influencers. So the question is, who's now influencing the family? Is it the 30-second ad that we grew up in, or is it the influencers that marketers are going to that influence your young kids?
0: So my kids, I told you during the break, I think I did something to my kids because when they were younger, they only watched YouTube. And I bought YouTube Premium so that they wouldn't see commercials. And consequently, I think I deprived them, their developing brains of a lot of the marketing that shaped a lot of my consumer interest, the cereal, the toys, all that stuff. They never saw ads for that.
16: Yeah. So their brand, as you said, they're just agnostic. They don't care about brands. Where if you grew up with advertising, you fell in love with brands. I mean, were you a Coke drinker or a Pepsi drinker?
0: Yeah.
16: You know, and I think nowadays this generation's coming along. They go much more into the weeds. And again, this influencer economy is so powerful out there. And they have often no scientific backgrounds. They have no science behind it. They're just out there saying what they're paid to show.
0: Oh, yeah. We've all seen those ones where influencers get duped. I remember the stunt that Payless Shoes did where they opened up a fake store, a high-end Italian shoe store called Palessi.
16: Yeah.
0: And they brought in influencers to gauge the quality of the shoes and the cost of these shoes. Oh, I would pay $500. I'd pay $800. I'd pay $1,500 for these shoes. Then they find out at the end that they're Payless. They go. Speaking of confirmation bias,
16: And that's what they do. And again, I think all of that matters to us because he's just starting to listen to these kids before you go out and make a big $5,000 or $10,000 purchase. You should actually do some. There's ChatGPT to help you do some homework.
0: There are some influencers who have risen to the top of the heap in terms of their reviews and that, like Marquez Brown, I think.
16: Yeah.
0: For tech, like he's got a whole business out of it. He's been doing it for years. So I don't even view him as an influencer. There are certain people who are in a different
16: thought leaders that influence the policies that are happening is very different than a creator that's just shilling something because they're getting paid. Yeah. And I mean, the Kardashians made a pretty good career out of that.
0: Hey, remind me before we let you go, October Small Business Month, and what do you have going on?
16: So we got Bruce Croxon, we've got Andrew Black coming up, we got Julie Cole next week. This is a great one on Thursday. A mom that started 6 kids, couldn't go to work anymore, autistic kid, built a business from her kitchen table.
0: How old were you when you got? Did you start your own business?
16: I started in my 20s, my first serious business, but I put myself through school selling radio, selling jewelry at the back of my car. I've always hustled. I've always been an entrepreneur. I mean, I didn't have a lot of entrepreneurs. I came from nothing, and I never wanted to feel that again.
0: Yeah.
16: And that's the drive of an entrepreneur. But, man, you got to be today so resilient. As Bruce Croxon says, you're going to 49% of the time you're going to get knocked over. Are you ready to go up, stand up? Because 51%, you grind it out, you got a chance.
0: I tell you, I've had a front row seat for like entrepreneurs who love the early stage of startup life.
16: Yeah.
0: That to me is like the scariest part. And these guys just thrive on it. As soon as the
16: business, it's a tightrope.
0: As soon as the business can walk, they exit and start another one. I was like, that's to me.
16: It's a great book called The Founder's Dilemma. Yeah. They should, because they're meant to be on the tightrope. But once that tightrope's tight and you're going back and forth, it's repetitive and process driven. They're the last people you want running that business.
0: But it's to me this. I know what my constitution is. I'm very well equipped to help a founder execute their vision.
16: Yeah.
0: You give me my marching orders and I will do my part.
16: But you're more growth oriented. You know how to create opportunities. You open the and so they can run through it. We're talking about process and we're talking about efficiency and we're talking about pennies on the dollar. And when you're in the weeds like not necessarily the psychology of an entrepreneur.
0: I can't take a dollar and turn it into a million, but I can help you take a million and turn it into a billion.
16: Yeah.
0: And I'd like a piece of it too.
16: All right.
0: Oh, yeah. No, but I think you and I both agree. Small business owners deserve our respect.
16: The heroes of our economy. We got to keep them beating strong.
0: Yeah. We got to clear the road for them. Get some of this government out of the way to help them out.
16: Yeah.
0: As always, Tony Chapman, thank you so much for being here. I love it when you come into studio and we can chew the fat for extended periods of time.
16: I love it. We'll see you next week. We'll do the same thing.
0: Yes, indeed. All right. Don't go anywhere. When we come back, what happens when the Canadian government is asked to put the government's position about something in writing? It seems like a simple request. Apparently, it's a gargantuan task requiring Herculean effort. We'll discuss that next. This is the Ben Mulrooney Show from coast to coast to coast on the Chorus Radio Network and streaming around the world on the iHeartRadio app.
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18: Good afternoon, it's 4 o'clock. From the 980 CFPL newsroom, I'm Mike Hodges. A decades-old warm weather record is on track to be broken today in London thanks to Hurricane Isaias. Today's high is 26 degrees, and it could put tonight's low in jeopardy as well. Here's 980 CFPL weather specialist John Wilson.
19: By the time it gets to the Ohio Valley, those remains will be sending two things our way. First, a slug of heat. And that means Saturday, partly sunny and 23. And then we'll see if its remaining showers make it this far. If so, I've got to call at least a chance of showers Sunday and a high of 20.
18: The previous record was set in 1920. Canada's artificial intelligence minister is announcing an additional $500 million commitment to support AI-related initiatives in London and southern Ontario. Today, Evan Solomon announced the investment will be over a five-year commitment through the expansion and enhancement of the Regional Artificial Intelligence Initiative. It'll not only help businesses and organizations adopt and integrate AI technologies, but the initiative will help them gain customers, attract investment, and commercialize and scale Canadian-made products and services. The investment brings the total federal funding for the national initiative to $700 million. Two roller coasters at Canada's Wonderland have been closed indefinitely as a precaution following the death of a man on a Six Flags roller coaster in Georgia. A spokesperson for Six Flags says the Levitane and Behemoth at the theme park north of Toronto were closed yesterday with no timeline for reopening. Authorities and Six Flags didn't identify the ride associated with the man's death at a park northwest of Atlanta, but local TV stations showed video of passengers being evacuated from the Goliath-branded roller coaster. Advanced polling stations are now open in Alberta's historic referendum on the province's place in Confederation. Albertans are making an X next to 10 questions, with the most contested asking whether the province should remain in Canada or hold a second binding vote on quitting Confederation. The official vote is Monday, and results on the separation question are set to be announced the next day. Stelco is defending layoffs at its Ontario facilities in a letter to Industry Minister Melanie Joly. Stelco President Paul Simon says Canadian exports of cold rolled and coated steel to the U.S. have plunged 58% compared with levels seen before the Canada-U.S. trade war. Simon also says foreign imports continue to put pressure on domestic producers. Joly had demanded Stelco explain how it will honor job commitments made by its U.S.-based owner Cleveland-Cliffs when it acquired the company 2 years ago, after announcing plans last month to lay off up to 500 workers. And the man convicted of orchestrating the murder of rap icon Tupac Shakur will spend 40 years to life in prison. Dwayne Keefe D. Davis was convicted in August of first-degree murder with the use of a deadly weapon in the 1996 shooting death of Shakur in Las Vegas. The 63-year-old is the only person ever charged in the death of Shakur, who died at the age of 25. The killing went unsolved for years until the former leader of the Southside Compton Crips gave interviews and published his role in the shooting in his 2019 tell-all memoir. I'm Mike Hodges, and you're listening to 980 CFPL.
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16: I know I'm an outlier. I know most people don't pay attention to politics at the granular level that people like me do. I love committee meetings. I love watching parliamentary committee meetings. I think that's where good work gets done, or at least it used to. In a few days, we're going to talk about the shutdown of debate about prescription AIT, where the Liberals shut down debate over a $300 million boondoggle of their own making. Why? Because they have control over the committees. But back in the day, really good stuff happened that allowed the government to be held to account by the opposition asking really good questions. It happens, still happens these days, just not as often as it used to. And there is a clip going around that you need to see. It comes from last Thursday, October 8th, at the House of Commons Heritage Committee. Four Olympics, a gold medal. Oh, the witness, should have said that, was Adam Van Cooverden. With a gold medal in kayaking, carried our flag twice, and today he is Canada's Secretary of State for Sport. Conservative MP Rachel Thomas put a very simple question to him. What is the official position of the Government of Canada on biological males competing in women's sport? That's the question. Here's his answer, quote, "It's a nuanced issue. It's not cut and dry." So she asked again. He said, yes, the government has a position. So she asked him to state it, or at least to send it to committee in writing. He pointed her to the Sport Canada website. Then he brought up the alt-right, said he worried the argument ends with trans people being told they have no place in society at all. Nobody in that room argued that anyone has no place in society. If they had, I would be spending this time burning that person to the ground. An elected member asked the man in charge of sport in this country what the rules are. So I went looking for the answer he wouldn't give. In August 2022, his own department prepared a briefing note for the sport minister of the day, Pascal Saint-Onge. It is posted on the Federal Open Government site, and anyone can read it. And one sentence in it settles the matter. Quote, "Sport Canada does not have an official policy on transgender inclusion. Each national sport body writes its own rules." The note adds that the 2016 guidance from the Canadian Center for Ethics in Sport, which told organizations to let athletes compete by self-identification with no hormone requirement, was never endorsed by Sport Canada and was never a condition of funding. Then came March of this year. The International Olympic Committee reserved the women's category for biological females, confirmed by a one-time genetic test, starting at the Los Angeles Games in 2028. Mr. Vancouverden's written statement said sport organizations operate independently from government. It promised to preserve fairness in sport categories and respect human rights at the same time. Read that twice, and you still don't know what Ottawa thinks should happen on a start line. So the truthful reply to Rachel Thomas was short. We don't have a policy. We leave it to each sport. He could have said that and defended it. Instead, he reached for the alt-right. There was a second question that day, this one posed by Andrew Lawton, who read him a line from that same federal note. It says, "Peer-reviewed science shows a significant male advantage in sport amplified through and after puberty. Agree or disagree?" Well, Mr. Vancouverden said he would want to read the report before endorsing it, which is smart. But that sentence has been in the department's files for 4 years. The note goes on to say that suppressing testosterone does not erase what male puberty leaves behind. And he, of all people, knows the numbers. In Athens 2004, he won the 500-meter kayak final in 1 minute 37.9 seconds. The women's champion that day of Hungary won hers in 1 minute 47.1 seconds. Two of the best paddlers alive, 9 seconds apart. That 9-second gap is why women's race exists. Now, step back, because Canada is hardly the only place that has tied itself into knots. In 2003, the IOC said transgender women could compete after surgery. In 2015, it dropped surgery and set a testosterone ceiling of 10 nanomoles, which is apparently a thing per liter, held for 12 months. In November 2021, it scrapped that as well and told federations there should be no presumption of advantage. And in March 2026, it arrived at genetic screening. Four rulebook changes in 23 years. Male puberty, not for nothing, has been doing the same thing since 2003. The federations stopped waiting. World Rugby moved in 2020, swimming back in 2022, track and field 2023. In Britain, the Supreme Court ruled in April 2025 that women in the Equality Act means biological sex. 2 weeks later, the Football Association closed the women's game to transgender players. Until then, it had let them in with lowered testosterone. In the U.S., it took an executive order from President Trump in February 2025, and the American Olympic Committee changed its rules that summer. Here at home, Alberta passed a law in force since September of last year that covers competitive female divisions from age 12 and up and leaves recreational leagues, intramural, and gym class alone. Now, look at what moved the rules each time. A court ruling, an executive order, a provincial statute. And critics of the IOC note that its new policy lines up with the politics of the country hosting the next games. They have a point, and it cuts both ways. In 2021, the wind blew one direction and female athletes were told there was nothing to presume. And in 2026, it blows the other and transgender athletes are told the matter is closed. For two decades, people who trained their whole lives have had their eligibility set by whichever way the politics leaned that year. Which brings me to the Canadian women who raised this early and paid dearly for it. April Hutchinson, who is joining me in the next segment, is a powerlifter from London, Ontario. In 2023, a transgender lifter set a national women's record, and Hutchinson objected in public. Her punishment? The Canadian Powerlifting Union cited its code of conduct, suspended her for 2 years, cut down to one on appeal. Linda Blade is a former Canadian heptathlon champion with a doctorate in kinesiology. She led Athletics Alberta and has made the case for a female category since 2018. Alex Sidor won Olympic silver for Canada in mountain biking. Last spring, Mr. Vancouverden went on Facebook and dismissed these sorts of concerns as, quote, a stupid conservative pseudo-fantasy. A stupid conservative pseudo-fantasy. Sidor answered him publicly and told him to read the research his own department had paid for. Now, about that research, in 2022, Sport Canada commissioned a survey of elite female athletes on this exact subject. Then they shut the survey down after more than 200 academics and athletes signed a letter of complaint. Interviews with 25 elite women did get written up. According to the McDonnell Laurier Institute's review of that report, 91.7% said female athletes should have the right to their own category in sport where sex affects performance. Now, I can't tell you how these women vote, and neither can Adam Vancouverden. So is there a way for transgender athletes to compete fairly? Well, there should be. Finding it is hard work that nobody has finished. British Triathlon announced an open category in 2022. World Aquatics opened open races at a World Cup in Berlin in 2023, and not one swimmer entered. Alberta's government says it will expand mixed divisions. None of it is settled, which is the reason to talk. Mr. Vancouverden has real arguments available to him. He said in Calgary in July that a return to sex verification testing worries him, that it takes sport back 30 years and could drive women away. The Olympics dropped blanket sex testing in 99, and there were reasons. The Canadian Civil Liberties Association warns the new screen will sweep women with differences in sex development who are not transgender at all. And those are serious points. Bring them to committee. Put them beside his department's own science and let Canadians weigh both. The federal note from 2022 has one more line worth reading. It says public opinion research shows a majority of Canadians want sport organizations to find new ways to include transgender athletes while preserving fairness and physical safety for everyone. That is what the country wants. It's where the country sits. Most people want both things, and they are waiting for someone in charge to do the work. Few Canadians are better placed to lead that conversation than a four-time Olympian who now runs the file. But it starts with answering the question. Rachel Thomas asked for the government's position in writing. I'd like to read it too. Coming up, this story I'm sure hits close to home for our next guest. She is a three-time Team Canada record-holding powerlifter and an advocate for fairness in sports. Don't go anywhere. This is the Ben Mulrooney Show.
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6: Here's John Wilson.
19: Another mostly sunny, beautiful October day as we keep a close eye on what is now Hurricane Isaias making the big turn in the Gulf of Mexico toward the coast and probably Alabama or Mississippi, maybe even the Florida Panhandle. Once it does, tomorrow it'll send a slug of heat and moisture northward. Now, the heat will send us to 17 degrees tomorrow, but 23 on Saturday when it gets up this far. The moisture, well, we'll see if it makes it this far at all. If it does, we could see some shower activity on Sunday, mostly the North Shore, Lake Erie. The rest of us have basically sunshine Friday and Saturday. Tonight's low 5.
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1: Hey, George, what's the deal with these bullfrog spas I keep hearing so much about? My neighbor won't stop going on and on about how therapeutic it is.
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9: The Secretary of State for Sport, Adam Vancouverden, was unable to tell us what the official Canadian government's policy is on biological men in women's sport. So if you don't know the rules, how can you know what's fair? And somebody who has been on the receiving end of what I think has been an unfair treatment is April Hutchinson, former three-time Team Canada record-holding powerlifter and banned for 2 years down to one for biological facts. Welcome to the show, April. Thank you for being here.
10: Hi, Ben. Thank you so much for having me. What an honor.
9: Well, it's I think we have to have these conversations. So long as they start from a position of respect, people should be able to ask the questions they want to ask and have the debate that is so important for women's sport. And, you know, I said in my previous segment that I very much want to find a path forward that allows for everyone to compete at the highest levels, but we're not there yet. And until then, we still need to keep our eyes on protecting women's sport and protecting the fairness and the safety of women's sport. So bring me back to the statements that you made that got you banned.
10: Yeah, exactly. I agree with everything that you just said. So I started powerlifting in the year of actually 2019. I'm a recovering alcoholic. I'll just be fully transparent. And I started powerlifting as soon as I walked out of rehab to help me with my mental health and to help me stay sober. And it was actually right before COVID happened. So I started powerlifting for a matter of 2 years because there was no gyms were open. So I trained in my backyard gym. And during that time, I actually befriended someone by the name of Anne online. Now, Anne was actually competing in the women's category, taking gold medals, and Anne had confided in me that Anne was a biological male, born male. Mm. And so at that time, I wasn't doing any competitions, and I started going into

0: competitions in 2021. And at that time, I actually asked Anne, are you going to keep competing? Are you going to go far? Like, how far do you plan on going? And Anne answered, well, I want to go to Worlds. I want to go to Nationals. And I said to Anne, that's completely unfair to women. You should not be competing in the women's category. You should be in your, basically your sex category with men. And so Anne got angry and blocked and deleted me on Facebook. So I went to the Federation and I reported Anne, and they ignored me. So I was quite shocked by that, actually. And so I actually went online and I started saying stuff like, you know, save women's sports, keep, you know, female sports for female only, just little phrases like that.
1: Yeah.
0: And my federation actually sent me a warning letter saying, April, you can't say stuff like that. That's hate speech. And I was like, are you kidding me? I can't even express that. And I didn't even use Anne's name. No. I didn't target Anne or anything like that. And so I actually went to a human rights lawyer by the name of actually Lisa Bildy. She's a really great human rights lawyer. Got the help of a couple of Olympic athletes from the United States. And I said, like, what should I do? And we actually wrote a very detailed professional letter to my federation. Again, I went to social media. I did some interviews with Piers Morgan, Tucker Carlson, some big, big names. And before Anne went to regionals and took records, like major records that still stand today, actually, in the province of Alberta, I went on television and I correctly sexed Anne as a biological 240-pound male. That's the sentence that got me suspended for 2 years and kicked me off of Team Canada.
1: So, the problem here is, you know, when the Minister of Sport, Secretary of State for Sport, says in his defense for not answering a question, it's nuanced. Yes, it is. Unfortunately, for far too long, the histrionics have been turned up so loud that there was no room for nuance. That the science is settled and you're hateful and a woman is a woman. I mean, these are absolutes. In a world of absolutes, there is no nuance. So you can't have it both ways. It seems like we are settling into a little more of a space where there's room for rational conversation. I don't know if you feel that way, but it does feel like you and I are having a conversation today that we probably couldn't have had 5 or 6 years ago. And I say that because I want this conversation to lead to an outcome, as I said before, where everyone can compete in one way, shape, or form.
0: Exactly. And during that time, we were always advocating for a league for trans identifying individuals. Like I had mentioned, Ben, like, sports helped me through my whole life for mental health, for getting over trauma, what have you. I believe and have always advocated for a separate category, just like, say, Alberta has a female-only category, a male-only category, and a co-ed category.
1: Yeah.
0: Everyone deserves the right to compete.
1: Yeah.
0: I firmly have always advocated for that.
1: And
0: so,
1: and what I don't understand, and it's so exhausting, is the evidence exists. I mean, there was a few months ago during the summer, there was a biological man, so a transgender woman, who had been winning, I believe, won a women's golf tournament. And and that person had previously, under a different name, been breaking records and beating all sorts of biological women in cycling. So two sports that they just picked up and started beating everybody at. This happens. And if one woman like yourself found solace and peace and self-worth by way of sport, if that person all of a sudden loses that passion because they see no pathway for them because they've been crowded out by someone who has a biological advantage, that's one biological woman too many, because that's what sport's supposed to do.
0: Well, and that's the thing. I was just looking over the stats today. So as of 2021, there were 71 men in the women's sporting categories. That's hundreds of women that have been displaced by men on the podium taking gold medals. But that was in 2021.
1: Yeah.
0: So even since I spoke up, There's a couple more males in the powerlifting. There's still records held by men in Alberta in the women's category. But the thing is, the problem is that it's self-ID harms.
1: Yeah.
0: Because men just simply, the guy playing pickleball right now,
1: yeah.
0: The policy states that then you could just walk in and go, I feel like a female today. And you can, they welcome you with open arms.
1: Yeah.
0: So all the policies are stating this and allowing it. So well, there's many more. Yeah. They don't have to declare. So it's just a horrible, horrible way that they're doing things. And so the bottom line is it only takes one.
1: Yeah.
0: And I could have gone back powerlifting. But the point is that I want little girls to have the love of sport when they're 5 years old or 10 years old, because if they keep getting beat by little boys, they're never going to find that passion and that drive to keep competing.
1: And again, no one is suggesting that that there is a nefarious intent necessarily behind behind these transgender women who want to compete. They want to compete. I take them at their word that they have an athlete's drive, but the system isn't set up for this nuance. And if we want to solve for it, and if we want everyone to feel included, then we have to have an adult conversation where, yes, in fact, it is nuanced, but to treat someone like you the way you were treated and to say, you can't say those things. You, by the way, in Canada, you should be able to say anything you damn well please. About anything you damn well please. And for to live in a place where opinion is stifled is not a place where nuance is welcome. And we have to get to that place. And I thank you for your commitment to your sport and for being here. And I wish you the very best.
0: Thank you so much. Quite an honor. Thank you.
1: Thank you very much. All right. You've heard the controversy. Now it's your chance to have your voice heard. Whether you're an athlete or a couch potato, you must have opinions on this. And we want to hear from you. 416-870-6400 or 1-888-225-TALK. I'm passing the mic to the listeners of the Ben Mulrooney Show next.
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1: Finding a path forward so that everyone, biological men, biological women, transgender women, who have the fire in them to compete in sport can do so. And this comes at a time where our Secretary of State of Sport, Adam Vancouverden, Olympic athlete and pride of Canada, was asked what Canada's official policy is. Turns out we have no policy, and said it's nuanced. And while I agree it's nuanced, you can't say something is nuanced and then tar everyone who asks a nuanced question as alt-right or denying the existence of trans people. You can't do it. It is nonsense to suggest you can. And so perhaps we're at an inflection point where people are now open enough to accept that we don't know everything yet, and questions are not attacks. And maybe this is the opportunity to have that conversation. Let's open it up to the listeners of the Ben Mulrooney Show, 416-870-6400 or 1-888-225-TALK. Jason in Toronto, welcome.
14: Hello.
1: Hi.
14: Hi. Yeah, I just wanted to call in and say that the insanity's got to stop. These people with their feelings over facts is getting a little bit ridiculous. And it's like the sanity's being released from the world.
1: Yeah. Well, look, I think one of the reasons we're probably able to have a little more of this conversation today is we saw the descent of the WNBA into caricature and folly and insanity. Over their ludicrous virtue signaling position that collapsed under its own nonsense. And
14: a woman that restructured her entire life to gain some sort of value, to like restructure her life and become a better citizen and a better person, is all of a sudden being knocked down by men that want to compete in women's sports.
1: Well, it was the structure that protected that fiction by calling her hateful and denying her the opportunity to compete in that sport that saved her life for 2 years, down to one after appeal. Like it's the, you know, for most of us, Jason, we woke up one day and the world changed significantly. And I thought for the better when Bruce Jenner became what's her name now? Starts with a K. Anyway, whatever. Caitlyn Jenner. And that was a chance for people to see a transgender person in a visible space in a way we never had before. And so a lot of people woke up to a world that was not the same as it was the day before. But almost instantly after that, we were told that any questions are viewed as problematic, and any pushback on what we're told is the new world is regressive and hateful, and then as we move forward, the rules kept changing because the science kept evolving, which is demonstrable proof that we actually didn't know everything, and so questions should have been invited. And so that's the frustrating part. And hopefully we're getting past that. I don't know how you see it.
14: No, I agree. However, there is, like, what is the science? The science still shows that anybody with XY chromosomes has a severe advantage over the XX.
1: But you would agree that it is more of an advantage in certain sports that demand different things of the body. Like, for example, apparently there is there's a league, a curling league, where they men compete against women, and because in curling it does not demand the same type of physical exertion that other sports do, and so there are it's closer to chess than it is boxing.
14: Precisely, but we're not allowed to point out those divisions.
1: But see, that I challenge it. I think we're at the point where we can have the. So I approach everything I talk about with respect. And if I'm not, it's because it's something that doesn't deserve respect. This does. Transgender people matter, and they are as valuable as anybody else. And I want them to live in a world where that is the case. But for that to happen, we have to recognize certain realities and not just say, shut up, you're wrong. And sadly, on that note, I'm going to have to say goodbye, Jason. And I want to welcome Andy from Etobicoke. Andy, welcome.
12: Hey, Ben. I love your show.
1: Thank you.
12: You know, the fact that we're spending so much time on this, it shows me we're in a lot of trouble societally. Like, we were taught this as kids with that story, The Emperor's New Clothes, like when the shyster came into town and said, hey, this is real and this is right. And everyone's like, wait, no, it's not. And he's like, no, it is. This is it. And then everyone just followed along and got shysted. Like, this is really dangerous. And the Western society in general, I think we're in a lot of trouble. And Ben, on a quick note, your radio station, AM 640, your show is awesome. But the rest of the channel is going to hell. So tell the owners they better change things up, because I don't know who's programming. It's really bad.
1: It's okay. Well, listen, bring him back up. I want to. Oh, no, he's gone. Okay. Oh, sorry about that. I didn't do that, by the way. This is a radio station that has multiple opinions on it. I don't know. I don't subscribe to that. I'm sorry. I'm glad you called, and I thank you for that. But I'm not afraid of other opinions. I welcome them. I like hearing other opinions. They inform my opinion. And sometimes they reinforce, if I think I'm right, sometimes they reinforce my belief I'm right. I'm more right now that it was challenged. But it has to be tested in the arena. And shouting people down demonstrates to me that you are afraid of what'll happen if a very persuasive argument hits yours in the face. And that is no way to build out a policy, because the people's lives are at stake, and people's livelihoods and people's mental health and physical health are at stake on both sides of this equation. And what we've been doing thus far, by shutting down debate and telling people that their opinions on a matter are hateful and are wrong and are putting people at risk, none of that's true. None of that is true. And if you believe that a question is putting a particular person's life at risk, well, what about the policy that has not put people at risk, but has actually hurt girls in the arena? We see it. We know it's happened. And again, I know a lot of things in life and in society are not binary. The podium is binary, right? The podium is binary. You're either on it or you're not. And anytime a biological girl is denied the chance of my biological son from ascending that podium, that is a denial of a right that we swore was equal to women. And I want that to be for transgender women as well. But we haven't figured it out yet. And simply saying it's settled is not enough. That's weak. It's weak-willed. It's a lack of creativity, and it's a lack of a willingness to engage in the hard work to get to the other side of this. Because on the other side of this is where everyone feels like they have access to the same dreams. If I put in the hard work, I'll get that satisfaction from competing, whether I'm born this way or not born this way. And we're not there. And there are a lot of people who want to short circuit and just say we're at the end, but we're not. And it's a lie to say we are. And it's disrespectful to everyone to suggest that we're at the finish line. We're nowhere close to it. And it is disrespectful and disingenuous to suggest otherwise. Do the hard work. I'm willing to help. I'm willing to do the hard work and have the hard conversations. But when we do that hard work, we will be paid off with a better situation than we have now. All right. Things get hostile in our next segment as we welcome back the host of the Hostile History Podcast.
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15: Sunny, beautiful, clear tonight, down to 5, a little chilly. Tomorrow, partly to mainly sunny and 17. And then it's Hurricane Isaias' turn to affect our weather in a small way. That would be Saturday, partly sunny and 23 degrees. That slug of heat from the storm coming up from the Gulf Coast and dissipating on its way northward. And it's got all kinds of heat with it. Now, what about the moisture? Well, the rain with it will likely soak the Ohio Valley. Whether it gets this far is debatable. It could get to the North Shore of Lake Erie with some showers on Sunday, but whether we get any in the city is, subject to some debate. We'll have to let it simmer a while. Tonight's low 5.
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1: All right, here is my contention. Historically speaking, Canada and the United States were not necessarily destined to be allies, to be as close as we've gotten. At one point, prior to the creation of Canada, there was a notion circulating in America called manifest destiny, where people believed that it was the destiny of the United States to control the entirety of North America. That manifest destiny directly accelerated the creation of Confederation and buttressed against American expansionism. But over the course of years and many events, there was a rapprochement between our two countries, and eventually we became the two closest allies that any two countries have ever had, to the point that we have the longest undefended border anywhere in the world. And I believe that what really solidified that relationship was our standing shoulder to shoulder, brothers in arms, on the shores of Normandy and around the world during the Second World War. To discuss this, we're joined by David Boris, the host of Hostile History. Welcome.
6: Great to be here, Ben.
1: I love a good team up. I love it when Superman and Batman get together, and I love it when the Avengers get together on the big screen. And when I hear that David Boris and the host of Canadian History X, Craig Baird, are going to be on the same podcast, I put that right up there with Batman and Superman.
6: Well, that's extremely kind, but I really appreciate that. Yeah, it's a really interesting episode this week because we have Craig Baird from Canadian History X, award-winning podcaster. We also have Lindsey Graham from American History Tellers, award-winning podcaster. And we are unpacking this entire spiel, your intro right there, this whole idea of look at how well we have worked together historically and look at where that's led us. I mean, obviously things are very fraught today, but there's far more examples of cooperation and positivity than there are of negativity.
1: Yeah, and that's why, when our prime minister, and I'm not trying to get political here, but I thought he was displaying a very truncated view of history when he looked at this one president and said his disparaging view of Canada represents a rupture and nothing will ever be the same. Well, nothing will ever be the same ever on anything. Everything, things are always changing. So that's that's a nothing burger. But to say that discounts decades of cooperation, and it's more than cooperation. It's a vision. There is so much overlap in terms of our broad visions of democracy and the values of our societies to each other and the values of our society around the world.
6: And the one interesting thing about our conversation, so Lindsey is really a fascinating man. He's a very great public historian, a storyteller, and we talked a lot about the value and the power of knowing that long history, because the simple fact is, if we can understand, just like you said there, if we know how much we've cooperated, how much we've gotten through, how much we've worked together, it is a very optimistic outlook, to be perfectly honest. I know it's really crazy to say these days that anyone would be optimistic, but knowing that history is so vital to saying we do have a way forward.
1: And I think that's one of the reasons Donald Trump is so frustrated right now is he thought he could very easily sell. It's a lie. So sell the lie to the American people that Canada is not an ally, because people know it instinctively because it's been passed down generationally from father to son and from mother to daughter.
6: And what's interesting, Lindsey makes this really great statement. He says, do you know what? We are victims of our own success.
1: Yeah.
6: And think about that for a second. We have cooperated so well. We are so close in so many ways that the simple notion that we wouldn't be close shocks people. The simple notion, we most, especially Lindsay's perspective was, most Americans just assume we've always been close and we will always be close. And so for many Americans, they're kind of thrown back as well by this rhetoric of us being the bad guys and somehow us treating them poorly and things like that. It really goes against an entire cultural understanding of the relationship of our two nations.
1: So talk to me, you guys, talk to me about the linchpin that is the Second World War and what it did for everything we've been talking about.
6: Well, I mean, I think fundamentally at its core is a really strong relationship between President Roosevelt and Prime Minister Mackenzie King. And when we went to war in 1939, so this is, you know, a couple years before the U.S. enters the war, there was already this understanding that to help Britain, we will need to use the U.S. industrial power.
1: Yeah.
6: And then when America enters the war in 1941, late 1941, after Pearl Harbor, then there's this greater understanding that our two countries can work together for both security and industrial concerns.
1: Yeah.
6: So it's almost like, if you can imagine, sort of take a relationship that maybe would have taken decades to develop and cram it into the existential crisis of 3 to 4 years that was the Second World War. Yeah. And I mean, there's so many wild ways, and I want to bring up one, then Craig Baird's going to talk about this on Canadian History X, but it's called the Alaska Highway. Because guess what? When the Americans were in the war and the Nazis invaded the Soviet Union became our allies. Yeah. And all of a sudden, they had access to the industrial might of North America. So how do we get the supplies to them? We need a highway. And the Americans come into Canada and they rapidly build right through Alberta, right up into Alaska, the Alaska Highway. It's one of the most incredible infrastructure projects between two nations, built rapidly, and no one was talking about tolls and no one was talking about all this stuff. It was about get it done for our allies.
1: And the ripple effect after the Second World War was Canada standing shoulder to shoulder with the Western Alliance and with the birth of NATO, which has led to more or less global stability since before you and I were born. And that is a direct consequence of how well we worked together during the Second World War.
6: Yeah, and you know, it's interesting, Ben, just as a fast forward a little bit, but actually your father came up in our conversation too. And I thought this was really interesting because your father's relationship with Ronald Reagan was a legacy extension of what began as these relationships between leaders of countries. Mm. And if you look at your father and Ronald Reagan, I mean, they got together on a lot of economic policies. Yeah. They were, correct me if I'm wrong, but I'm pretty sure your father spoke at Ronald Reagan's funeral.
1: He did.
6: So they had like this incredible personal relationship. And that, in my mind as a historian, that's a legacy reflection of what began with Mackenzie King and Roosevelt.
1: He spoke at Reagan's funeral. He spoke at George H.W. Bush's funeral, and he spoke at Margaret Thatcher's funeral. It was a time of deeply personal relationships between leaders and how effective they were. You know, there's always this push and pull in history about whether countries can have friends, and some people say they can't. They can only have allies, and I dispute that. I think there have been cases in history, in our own history, and my own personal history, where a personal relationship with the leader of another country led to a beneficial outcome for the country.
6: Oh, absolutely. And your father is, you know, one of the things I always think about is acid rain. I know that's the weirdest thing to think about, but your dad and Ronald Reagan, I mean, their relationship literally pulled Ronald Reagan from being like, we're not going to do anything about it, to they begin actually having joint commissions. And eventually, under George H.W. Bush, Canada and America signed Quality Air Acts. Yeah. Like, it's a really, watch how an individual can change that stuff.
1: And when, you know, when Donald Trump was first elected and people were screaming to high heaven that it was the death of democracy in the United States, my dad told me, he said, I am far more bullish on the single greatest republic in the history of the world than I ever will be on one person's alleged attempts to take it down. And I would say the same thing about the Canada-U.S. relationship. Like, it's going to survive this. There will be echoes of Donald Trump long after he's gone.
6: Yep.
1: But he is the purest version of MAGA. And there will be somebody who comes out next who will have some MAGA in him, but will also be pulled in a different direction. And the next guy is going to be pulled in a different direction, and on until we get back to a place of resumption of prior relations. And so I'm sad that this is happening. I'm sad for everyone who's losing their jobs right now, but I am not worried that the relationship has been ruptured. It's just, it's on a temporary hiatus due to insanity.
6: And don't you think that, wouldn't it be nice though, if more and more people understood the positives of our historical relationship? I think honestly, and I know I'm selling my job as historian here, but if more people understood that, it would be an easier way back to that resumption of priorities that you've just mentioned.
1: I agree. David Boris, thank you very much, my friend.
6: Thank you, buddy. Always a pleasure.
1: All right. Just a reminder, if you want more BMS, we put out a podcast each and every day, and you can find even more content on X, on Instagram, and on YouTube. Coming up for our Toronto audience, we've all heard about the big $85 million Lotto Max prize. We're going to hear from someone who won a huge payout when he was just 21 years old. We'll find out how it changed his life and hear what advice he has for tonight's big winner.
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39: 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I'm Mike Hodges.
0: Well, the remains of Hurricane Isaias could result in London reaching a new warm weather record today. Here's 980 CFPL weather specialist John Wilson on the forecast.
2: Another mostly sunny, beautiful October day as we keep a close eye on what is now Hurricane Isaias making the big turn in the Gulf of Mexico toward the coast and probably Alabama or Mississippi, maybe even the Florida Panhandle. Once it does, tomorrow it'll send a slug of heat and moisture northward. Now, the heat will send us to 17 degrees tomorrow, but 23 on Saturday when it gets up this far.
0: Tonight's overnight low could be in trouble, too. The record is 13 degrees, and Environment Canada is calling for a low of 15 this evening. The federal government is announcing expansion for artificial intelligence adoption and commercialization in London. Today, the Minister of Artificial Intelligence and Digital Innovation and FedDev Ontario, Evan Solomon, announced an additional $500 million over the next 5 years to expand and enhance the Regional Artificial Intelligence Initiative. The expanded initiative will help businesses and organizations adopt and integrate AI technologies to improve productivity, competitiveness, and resilience. It'll also help businesses gain customers, attract investment, and commercialize and scale Canadian-made products and services while supporting regional organizations. Two rides at Canada's Wonderland have been closed out of an abundance of caution after one man fell to his death during a roller coaster ride in Georgia. Six Flags says the Levitane and Behemoth coasters at Wonderland are offline with no timeline for reopening. Several people were injured and one man died yesterday after witnesses described watching him come out of his seat on a ride at Six Flags over Georgia, northwest of Atlanta. Stelco says Canadian exports of cold rolled and coated steel to the U.S. plunged 58% compared with pre-trade war levels. In a letter to Canada's industry minister, Stelco President Paul Simon also cited continued foreign imports putting pressure on domestic producers. The seven-page note revealed that Canadian exports of those steel products to the U.S. fell by 226,000 tons in the second quarter of this year, compared with the 2024 quarterly average. The October 9th letter came in response to Industry Minister Melanie Joly's demand that Stelco explain how it'll honor job commitments after the manufacturer announced plans to lay off up to 500 workers. And Canadian astronaut Joshua Kutrick says his presence on the International Space Station shows how Canada contributes to the leading edge of space flight. The 44-year-old is 2 weeks into a six-month mission, which will see him conducting experiments, doing research, and taking part in critical maintenance work. In a news conference with journalists in Quebec today, Kutrick floated on the station as it passed over Canada.
3: I'm having a blast, but I hope people see the bigger picture. It is important for Canada to be here. We take a lot of benefits from these missions, and it's something that we hope we can continue.
0: He launched to space on October 1st as part of NASA Crew 13 and the fastest flight ever to the space station, taking just under 8 hours to reach the facility. 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

0: The election in the city of Toronto is nigh. Hi, everybody. Ben Mulrooney here. And I don't know what you did this weekend, but I voted. I went out. I was actually the first person in line to vote. I got there early. And I because I moved, I had to show them some ID so I could get on the voting rolls. And by the time I did, there were four people ahead of me. And I voted. And I was very proud to do so and excited to do so. And apparently, a lot of you were as well. Now, I don't have the exact numbers in front of me, but compared to the election of 2022 that saw John Tory elected, reelected, the numbers are up almost 100%. And I would guess around 70% more than the year after. I think it was 111,000. I think it was 111,000 and change in 2022. It was 123,000, I think, in 2023. And now in 2026, it's like 222,000 voted. So people are mobilized and excited to vote. Who'd they vote for? I don't know. But a little bit of a tempest. Brian Lilly in The Sun this weekend wrote that in one specific place, election, the people running the voting booths at one place, I believe, I want to say it was in Rosedale, were gently reminding people that just be careful who you're voting for, because some people have similar names. Now, there aren't two people with the name Bradford on the ballot. There aren't even two people on the ballot with names that sound like Brad Bradford's. But there are two Chows. There are two Chows. And our mayor even said so, reminded people of that herself. So why are people at the voting booth helping, giving gentle reminders that could absolutely help one candidate? I don't know. Is it a problem? Well, I don't know if it's the biggest problem. I don't know if it's unethical. I don't know if it's illegal. I don't know. And I don't know how widespread it is. But I do know that those same people were not offering the gentle reminder that, hey, just be careful, because the person you may want to vote for, they may have suspended their campaign like Chris Alexander did. So if you're not going to help, if you're only going to give a single piece of advice, and that single piece of advice helps one candidate in a hotly contested race, you should be keeping your damn mouth shut. That's my take on that. And there is a new poll that came out that says the race is tightening, about 3.5% difference between Olivia Chow and Brad Bradford. She's at 51%, and I say this with respect. That's an insanely high number for the incumbent. Insanely high number. And Brad Bradford's at 47%. And I will say again, if this is an election on the last 3 years, and you feel the last 3 years have not been good to this city, then there's only one name on that ballot for you to consider voting for. Only one. Because if you vote for anyone other than Brad Bradford, you are voting to extend the last 3 years for four more years. And I'd like for you to think about that for just one moment. If Olivia Chow wins, then we are not even at the midpoint of her reign. We're not even there by a year, by 6 months. Like, think about it. And it probably took her 6 months to get her feet under her, to read the books and see how much more of your money she could take. I want to say this, as I say all the time. We have been inviting Olivia Chow to sit opposite me every day, to the point that we've heard from her campaign saying, stop asking, which I think is a terrible thing to say to a member of the press. And just for clarity's sake, being a member of the press does not mean I call myself a journalist. I don't. But I am a member of the press. And I did hear from a friend who was at Sugar Beach, just outside those doors right there, that Olivia Chow was at Sugar Beach for this like little street festival something. It was about a bunch of food trucks. I saw them setting up on Friday. She was there. It would be a crying shame if that was the closest she ever got to the microphones in this building. Like, it would be, I think you're doing a disservice, Madam Mayor, to not sit and listen and speak directly to some people who, I'm sure you don't have the majority of the Ben Mulrooney Show listeners, but you may be able to sway them if you sat for a good faith conversation with me, where we could talk about your record and talk about what you want to do and talk about what your opponents want to do. If you came all the way to Sugar Beach and never got anywhere close to these microphones, that would be a shame. That would be, some would even say, not a good look. Not a good look. And but you did say that Toronto, when you were asked to fill in the question or complete the question, Toronto is a city where, I mean, you did talk about street festivals and how it's incredible flavors from everywhere. And I'm sure there were some incredible flavors there as well. But yeah, so Nano's polling surveyed 757 Toronto residents between October 8th and 10th, found that 51% of decided voters said they'd cast a ballot for Olivia Chow. That's a high number, 51%. The majority. This is what I've been saying. This city skews left. It skews left despite a 20% increase in property tax, despite a congestion that keeps you in your car, despite a TTC that does not feel safe, despite rampant drug use. 51% of respondents said they would vote for Olivia Chow. That is the mountain that anyone has to climb to dislodge a progressive from City Hall. But last week, Nano's published a poll that said Chow was up by nearly 10 points. So to go from 10 points to 3.5 is a heck of a gain for Brad Bradford. And from what I understand, there's two polls left. Get your head in the game. There's two debates left. And they have all been quite telling. If it were me, I would be asking, if I was on Brad's team, I would be asking publicly that these debates be note-free, meaning Olivia can't just show up and read talking points, which she has done fairly substantially in the past few debates. I want to know, when a question is posed to the potential mayor of this city, that they are answering a question with their own words, from their own mind and their own heart. I don't know who wrote those points. I don't know what interest group was in the room when they crafted her talking points. I would like to know that my mayor is an independent thinker and is capable of thinking on their feet and is capable of crafting an idea and crafting an answer to a question from a Torontonian. I do not want to know. That's what I want to know. And if it were me, I would be offering up note-free debating. No notes, show up, and the answers you give are the answers that came from you. Because if I see Olivia Chow looking down at another piece of paper when she's asked a direct question, I'm going to wonder who wrote that. I'm going to wonder who got in her ear, who's in the room with her, what sort of influence is being offered up. What committee is formulating these ideas? Because to me, it is not, that's not kosher. That's not kosher. We've got a lot more to talk about today, including, well, we'll talk about some of this at the end of the show, including the Backstreet Boys, larger than life Toronto residency. I mean, last week it was like Christmas. The shows just kept expanding. Now we're at a solid dozen. Maybe we'll go for a baker's dozen, a nice 13 by the end of the show. We'll see. But if you build it, they will come. That is what's happening at the Rogers Center with these guys. I do believe I have an in to get into one of the shows. I'm very excited about that. All right. Coming up, if you have your hopes set on winning tonight's big Lotto Max prize, as is the case with Joy and Danny, because it's $85 million. Our next guest is going to be here to crush your dreams, and he's going to do it with math. Everyone loves having their dreams crushed with math, don't they? Ben Mulrooney Show continues.
1: 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Here's John Wilson.
2: Another mostly sunny, beautiful October day as we keep a close eye on what is now Hurricane Isaias making the big turn in the Gulf of Mexico toward the coast and probably Alabama or Mississippi, maybe even the Florida Panhandle. Once it does, tomorrow it'll send a slug of heat and moisture northward. Now, the heat will send us to 17 degrees tomorrow, but 23 on Saturday when it gets up this far. The moisture, well, we'll see if it makes it this far at all. If it does, we could see some shower activity on Sunday, mostly the North Shore, Lake Erie. The rest of us have basically sunshine Friday and Saturday. Tonight's low 5.
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13: Before we continue, I want to let you know that we have a four-pack of tickets to the Toronto International Snowmobile, ATV, and Power Sports Show October 23rd through the 25th at the International Center. 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Here's how it's going to work. Here's the question I'm going to ask. First person to text in wins those two tickets to the Toronto Snowmobile Show. And the question is this. Earlier in the show, we discussed a controversy between a superstar singer and a Brooklyn curiosity shop. What is the name of that famous singer? Text us at 416-870-6400. And if you're correct, you win the two tickets, and congratulations. So someone tonight is absolutely going to win. Every time I've ever bought a lottery ticket, I've convinced myself that I'm going to win. And it's the only thing I think of, which is one of the reasons I don't buy them anymore. It clouds out and crowds out everything else in my brain. But the odds of winning the lottery, because there's an $85 million Lotto Max jackpot. When is it? Tonight? Yeah, tonight. The odds of winning the lottery, not so good, according to my next guest. Please welcome to the show, Professor of Statistics from the U of T, Jeffrey S. Rosenthal. Professor, thank you for being here.
14: Hello.
13: We all think we're going to win. We all believe it because somebody's got to win, right? So talk to me about that. The odds of winning a lottery or a jackpot this big.
14: Yeah, well, the odds are not very good, as you just hinted. I mean, all you have to do is pick the same seven distinct numbers between 1 and 52 as they pick. But the problem is, there's a whole lot of ways you can pick seven distinct numbers between 1 and 52. There's almost 134 million different ways that you can make that pick. So on a single line, you have about one chance in 134 million of matching their numbers, and that's why it's not very likely.
13: Okay. So are there any tactics that can help increase your odds?
14: Well, I get asked that a lot, and the short answer is no. That is to say, whatever seven numbers you pick, you have the same chance of matching the seven numbers that they pick randomly. The only thing I can give for advice is try not to pick numbers that other people are also likely to pick. So if you do happen to match it, you'll be less likely to have to share the jackpot.
13: Right.
14: So, for example, if you pick numbers which correspond to birthdays, well, a lot of people pick numbers based on their kids' birthdays or whatever. Or if you pick a bunch of numbers in a row, maybe a lot of people are more likely to pick that. So try to pick unusual numbers so you don't match people too much, but you have the same chance of matching the jackpot draw of 1 in 134 million for every line of seven numbers.
13: Okay.

0: So years ago, my aunt, Ivana, who listens to this show religiously, I bet she's listening right now. She said something to me that sounded, it felt right. But there's a part of me that says, when I tell you this, you're going to tell me that statistically it doesn't change anything. Tell me if this makes any sense. Your chance of winning the lottery goes down if you know someone personally who won.
1: No, I can't see any connection that way, because if it was a previous draw, then it really has no impact on the next draw. And even if we'd like to believe there's magic karma forces at work somehow, really every draw is a fresh draw. So I don't see any connection there.
0: But statistically, what are the chances that two people who know each other are going to win the lottery?
1: Well, I mean, it's interesting because, of course, the chances aren't that high, but that doesn't mean the fact that one person won it means you're less likely. In fact, that reminds me of an old joke I use sometimes where this guy was afraid that the terrorists were going to bring a bomb onto his airplane, and his solution was to bring his own bomb onto the airplane because it was astronomically unlikely there'd be two bombs on the same plane. And the point is, just because you're bringing a bomb or just because your friend won, that really doesn't have any impact on the chance that the next person.
0: You're talking about like independent statistical models. Yes. One has nothing to do with the other.
1: Yeah, they do a fresh draw every time. They do it on their computers, I think, and they have these random computers, and it really isn't affected by whether your friend won last time or not.
0: Okay, now, does that mean that all the statistical data that somebody may have accrued and compiled and broken down and cross-referenced about previous winners and previous numbers, there's no pattern whatsoever in them that could help somebody pick the numbers that could give them a beneficial outcome?
1: That's pretty much right. Now, if there were some flaw in the way that they generate their random numbers, then it's possible with enough analysis you could find a flaw. But to be honest, they are very careful in the way they pick them, and I really do think they do it in a way that's random, and then it doesn't matter. I mean, in the past, maybe, you know, you can find certain numbers came up more than others, but that's always going to be the case just by random fluctuation. It doesn't say anything about what's going to happen next.
0: Now, Professor, did you get into statistics in order to learn enough about probabilities so that you could win and game the lottery?
1: I would have to give a no to that. In fact, I've actually never bought a traditional lottery ticket, because the one thing that getting into statistics has taught me is just how unlikely it is that any one ticket is going to win that big jackpot. So whereas other people can buy the ticket and dream about what they're going to do if they win, I can't even dream anymore, so I don't even buy a ticket.
0: So not only are you a wet blanket for every dreamer listening to the Ben Mulrooney Show, but you actually killed your own dreams.
1: Well, I guess. I don't want to be a wet blanket, though. I mean, I think it could be worth a few dollars if it lets you dream and be excited and think about what you might do. And, you know, it's exciting to watch the draw and everything. So I'm not against it. Also, it makes money for the provincial government, and they pay my salary as a professor, so I'm not going to complain about any of that. But at the same time, you shouldn't plan your financial future on it.
0: So how do we explain those weird outliers who win like five lotteries? Like is that just luck?
1: Well, there's a couple of things. One is, of course, they may buy lots and lots of tickets. And there's some people who do buy lots and lots of tickets. And even if you buy lots of tickets, you're not guaranteed to win anything. But the more you buy, obviously, the more likely you are to win. But another thing is that with everybody buying all these tickets, somebody might win a bunch of times. And just by random chance, there's going to be somebody who wins more than somebody else does. So still doesn't prove anything magical just because somebody's won a few times and gotten lucky.
0: Okay, and last one. This is less about statistics and more just about personal preference. Would you take the annuity where they get a certain amount every year for 30 years, or would you take the reduced total lump sum once?
1: Right. So that's more, yeah, as you say, it's more of a personal preference. I get asked that sometimes, and, you know, it might depend whether you really need the money now because you have something you want to do, or whether you'd rather do a long-term plan for your future. And, of course, sometimes when people get a big lump sum right away, they spend it in a way that's not very smart, and they blow it, and they spend it on, you know, bad things like drugs. And so maybe it's better to get the annuity, but that's more of a personal thing, as you say. And as a statistician, I'm just not going to make a choice.
0: See, if it were me, I'd take the money. I would take all of it because I don't want somebody holding on to my, I'm not a child. If I've won, if I bucked the probabilities, Professor, then if I was lucky enough to win, I'm going to be lucky enough to take that money and make it last forever. And I don't need someone doling it out to me like a child waiting for his weekly allowance.
1: I hope you do.
0: Professor Rosenthal, thank you very much. It's been a lot of fun.
1: Okay, thank you.
0: All right. Well, that was quick. We have our winner, and we don't probably have a winner. We definitely have a winner. The question was to win the tickets to the snowmobile show. The question was, earlier in the show, we discussed a controversy between a superstar singer and a Brooklyn curiosity shop. What is the name of that famous singer? And the answer is Kelly Clarkson. And the contest winner is Scott Provost from Bob Cajun, Ontario. So congratulations. Hope you have a great, great time at the show. Okay. On the off chance that our professor guest is wrong, and you somehow managed to win tonight's lottery, despite the odds being against you, very much against you, our next guest did beat the odds, won a fortune, and he's here to give tonight's winner some advice. Don't go anywhere. This is the Ben Mulrooney Show.
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0: Well, I can't imagine that anybody buys a lottery ticket and then wins the lottery thinking, I'm going to burn through this irresponsibly. Everyone thinks it's the beginning of the best life possible. That's not the case for everyone. And fortunately, we've got somebody joining us now who's been on the receiving end of being the luckiest guy ever by winning the lottery. But unlike so many people, he bucked the trend and was able to put that money to work for him in the beneficial way that we hope everybody would. Please welcome Timothy Schultz. He's the host of the Lottery Dreams and Fortune podcast. Timothy, thank you for being here.
14: Thank you so much for having me. I really appreciate it. It's great to be here.
0: So can you give us a little bit of a primer on your lottery journey?
14: Absolutely. Yeah, I won a $28 million Powerball jackpot in 1999.
0: Wow.
14: So in the middle of the country in the state of Iowa at the time is where I was. But yeah, it was extremely life-changing. I was one of the youngest winners in history. I was 21 years old. And it really turned my life upside down, really in an instant. I was working at a gas station for a little over minimum wage and sold myself the ticket. And you know how life can go on different tracks. And it's like my life went on a different track and nothing's ever been the same.
0: Now, we've all seen the documentaries and we've heard the sad stories of people who are taken advantage of by predatory financial advisors or family that comes out of the woodwork and people turning on a dime, people who are friends are now out cap in hand. And did any of those nefarious influences rear their heads in your life?
14: They did. And I had to learn it the hard way. I mean, it was really a learning curve when I won. I mean, people did come out of the woodwork. I mean, I received stacks of letters from strangers. Some of them were supportive, but a lot of them were people, you know, asking for money and handouts. And of course, if you're an empathetic person or you feel sorry for people, you're, you know, like me and a lot of people, then it's like, you know, it hurt, you know, not to be able to help everybody in the world. But at the same time, you have to be financially responsible. And the most difficult part, I think, were family, at least for me, were family and friends.
0: Yeah.
14: People that I actually loved and knew personally. And I helped a lot of people, and, you know, I don't regret doing any of that, but some people, it was never enough, and it was not easy to tell people no, but I felt that, you know, I had to listen to financial advisors and do what was financially responsible, and so
0: let's do the responsible thing today, and let's shorten tonight's winner's learning curve by you imparting some very well earned wisdom. I mean, you've been there, so people are going to want to get a financial advisor. How were you able to tell the difference between the ones, the fly by night guys who could have come in and fleeced you, and somebody you could trust?
14: Well, I went with a friend of the family who had experience dealing with estates and had lots of experience doing that. But I have learned over the years, because I've been approached by so many different people. Like, if you win the lottery and you like come across millions of dollars instantaneously, there is no shortage or lack of people that want to help you. Everybody wants to be your friend. Everybody wants to has a dream for, you know, an idea how they want you to invest the money.
0: Sure.
14: So it's important to go with somebody that has a track record, that has done it. Not necessarily they don't have to have done it for lottery winners, but that they've done it time and time and time again with the same amount of money that you have. So if you win $85 million or something like that, then make sure that they have invested that for, you know, time and time and time again, and they're not just staying. Because if I had you know, a dollar for every time that someone told me that they could make me more money.
0: Yeah.
14: If I invested with them, I'd be a billionaire. By
0: now, so. Well, can I ask if you're willing to disclose, like, how are your personal finances today with 30 years after you won?
14: Well, I'm thankfully I'm doing just fine, and I'm really grateful for the win, but for all of that. But the reason is because I've always lived within a means and listened to financial advisors. And one of the best pieces of advice when it comes to winning one of these major prizes is absolutely do have a plan together before you redeem the ticket, and kind of have a financial plan, because most people that win the lottery aren't accustomed. They don't already have millions of dollars invested, or they're not doing that for their profession. They don't know what to do. So definitely have a plan that's sound before you turn in the ticket.
0: You know, they always say when you go gambling, right? Go in knowing you've got the money that you want to gamble with, and if you're lucky, that's you never go below that, and you want to grow that money. Have you been able to grow the money that you earned in the lottery?
14: Yeah, I mean, one of the most eye-opening things that I experienced after winning was just learning the power of
0: compound interest.
14: So, I mean, it's incredible. You can make money by not doing anything. What is that? You know, it's just, it didn't seem fair at first, but it's a real thing, obviously. And so it's definitely something you want to do, because you don't want to go out there and just spend everything that you have, because it can feel like you've been given a magic wand. It can feel like, because all of a sudden you can do all these things you couldn't do before monetarily. And so it really feels like a superpower, but at the same time, you need to understand how much you can, how far it can or can't go, because, you know, even with this $85 million, what if more than one person wins? There's lots of scenarios, so you really need to know how far it will or won't go.
0: People need to realize about compound interest. I mean, let's say 10 people win and everyone goes home with $8.5 million. You find a good, stable, responsible financial advisor who can invest that and get you, you know, at least 8% a year, which is not unreasonable from some of the best out there. Heck, you could go as high as 10-11% in a good year, but you would compound that over a couple of decades, and we're now talking generational wealth for your family forever.
14: Oh yeah, I mean, it's incredible.
0: Yeah.
14: It's incredible what you can do. And it's, you know, before I won, I always thought of making money as you trade your time for, you know, I would work 40 to 60 hours a week. I trade my time for this. But then learning that you can invest and make money that way, that's how, I mean, it's incredible when you talk about that kind of money and you're investing it with compound interest.
0: So Timothy, what's your life like now? How do you spend your days? And please tell me that as responsible as you've been responsible enough that you've allowed yourself the ability to splurge every now and then and to experience things.
14: Oh, yeah. Well, I love traveling. So traveling is a big thing. I also, you know, I love journalism, and I did a press conference right after I won the lottery back in the day, and it sort of inspired me to get into that field. And so I went back to college and studied broadcast news and journalism. And now I meet and interview other people that have come across sudden wealth or they've won the lottery, and also experts on the topic. And so I spend a lot of time interviewing people that have also won. In fact, I've interviewed a person that won $50 million from Lotto Max.
0: Oh, wow.
14: And Randy Rush. Yeah. And he has an incredible story, but it's real people win.
0: Yeah.
14: And everyone has this dream in their head, but I mean, it really never spend more than you can afford to lose if you play, but real people do actually win sometimes. And it's just incredible. It can be like a fairy tale. Yeah.
0: Tell me about, you know, with life-changing money and the fact that you were able to put it to work for you, what is the thing that you have been able to do with that wealth that makes you the most proud? Because money, like they always say, money doesn't buy happiness, but it can give you the space to be happy.
14: Yes, I would say, you know, it can buy time. And I think that's almost, you know, invaluable. I think time is really... So I think, you know, I went back to college, and I've always had to And I've pursued many different productions, and now doing this podcast that I'm doing, interviewing other winners. And I think when you come across sudden wealth, whether or you retire, whether you are 21 or you're 65 or at any age, all of a sudden you need a purpose.
0: Yeah.
14: So if this happens to you, anybody listening to this, then still it's incredible. It's surreal. It's exhilarating. But then the next day after that, not the next day, it takes a while for that to wear off. But when it wears off, like, what the heck are you going to do? At least for me, I needed a purpose to wake up in the morning and feel like, you know, something you're excited about. And so I think those things are what I'm most proud of, is the things I've created, the productions, or, you know, just trying to maintain your mental health and live your best life, pursue your dreams, but do so responsibly, you know, financially.
0: And lastly, what's the one piece of advice you would give somebody on what they need to do to stay rooted, to stay anchored, to stay the person they were before they won?
14: I would say just be true to yourself. The best piece of advice is to definitely love yourself, be true to yourself. Don't listen to any naysayers that say, you know, you're going to go broke in 5 years or whatever. A lot of people say that sort of thing. You can make it. It'll be what you make it. And it tends to amplify who you already are on the inside.
0: Yeah.
14: So if you're into something, you're just going to be the same person. You'll just be perceived differently.
0: Yeah. Yeah.
14: You know? But it can be amazing. Yeah.
0: Timothy, I'm so glad to have spoken to you. Like I said, in my mind, I've always heard the cautionary tales. I've never met anybody who's come out the other side, having benefited of it and having, hearing the stories of them growing their wealth. So I'm very glad to be able to share your story. I'm so glad you've had a great life and that you're paying it forward by giving advice and by interviewing winners as well. And I wish you the very best.
14: Thank you so much. That means a lot. I really appreciate it. And thank you for having me on here today too.
0: Absolutely.
14: Really appreciate it.
0: All right. You take care.
14: And all right. You too. Thanks.
0: Coming up, hackers breached a national registry accessing over 8 million records. You won't believe what password they used. This is the Ben Mulrooney Show.
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10: Sunny, beautiful, clear tonight, down to 5, a little chilly. Tomorrow, partly to mainly sunny and 17. And then it's Hurricane Isaias' turn to affect our weather in a small way. That would be Saturday, partly sunny and 23 degrees. That slug of heat from the storm coming up from the Gulf Coast and dissipating on its way northward. And it's got all kinds of heat with it. Now, what about the moisture? Well, the rain with it will likely soak the Ohio Valley. Whether it gets this far is debatable. It could get to the North Shore of Lake Erie with some showers on Sunday, but whether we get any in the city is, subject to some debate. We'll have to let it simmer a while. Tonight's low 5.
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0: Oh, boy. Okay. I know we all have password fatigue. Everyone hates changing their passwords. I mean, here at the company, I change my password all the time. It's exhausting. And it's just, I don't know. We're living in a world where, and everyone says they've got a new system to make it easier. And even on your phones where they've got like password managers and stuff, it's still, I always find myself in a situation where my passwords are no good. And so I get it. We default back to some pretty simple ones. But there was a hacker in Denmark who accessed a national registry accessing 8.8 million records. It was an IT and data services company. And he claimed that he got into 8.8 million records with the password 12345. What do you think the last digit was? Just six. 1, 2, 3, 4, 5, 6. Can you even call it hacking? If you just guessed a password, I think that's just it's just guesswork. There's no hacking involved. Anyway, yeah, they it was a big deal. Copenhagen confirmed the hack. It was discovered 12 days after the fact when an invoice revealed an unusual amount of activity for the company. Yeah, 8.8 million records were illicitly retrieved. Although the hacker claimed they did not intend to sell or leak the information. Maybe they were testing it. I don't like it. Anyway, if your password is 123456, like, you're kind of inviting trouble. I don't know. I don't know. Do you guys watch Subway Takes? You know Subway Takes?
26: Nope, what that?
0: Subway Takes. So there's this very viral account in a social media account where there's a guy on the subway in New York, and he just interviews people. And he says, "So what's your take?" And then they give a hot take, like, left-handed people are the worst people in the world. And then the guy says, 100% agree or 100% disagree. And what he did is, so this guy was he was a podcaster. And they realize, why are we doing a podcast when the only stuff people want to see are the clips that we pull out? Let's just do
26: the clips itself.
0: And Subway Takes was born. Well, he's brought it to Toronto, and he's doing subway takes on the TTC. And I don't know who the first person is he interviewed, but it's really good. Like she's kind of crass, but in a really charming way. She says, you can tell everything you need to tell about somebody on the first date by what they order. And he said 100% disagree. And then she gave her case. She made her case. And then he 100% agreed. And but it was very, very crass, but also very, very funny.
26: And where can we find it?
0: Subway Takes. Just go to Subway Takes.
26: Oh, okay.
0: At Subway Takes, I'm guessing.
26: Gotcha.
0: But very, very funny. His name's Kareem Rama. And I guess because he was here during TIFF and he was doing it during TIFF. But yeah, he's I assume he's going to be doing a series of them here. I didn't get invited.
26: He should be.
0: I did not get invited. I have some hot takes.
26: We all know that.
0: Let me tell you, listen, Kareem, you want people to really, you want to make people's blood boil? Ask me my take. Just ask it. Ask. there are times where, there was a time where we needed some, no disrespect, because I think it's awesome and I'm glad he's doing it here. But there's a type of person who's like, yay, yay. It's like validation from the Americans. And I don't think we need it anymore. I don't think we need validation from the Americans. I think there's plenty that we do here that is exciting in its own right. And while I'm glad it's happening, I remember there was about 20 years ago, maybe 15 years ago, there was a new hotel called the Thompson Hotel, which is now called the One Hotel. But the Thompson brought in a restaurant from New York called Scarpetta. And Scarpetta was the brainchild of this great New York chef named Scott Conant. And he was very famous for a very simple pasta dish. Very simple, but it was delicious. I mean, he deserved all the praise for it. That's how good it was. But he was getting upset because people were showing up and staying at the hotel, and they didn't want to go to his restaurant. They wanted to go to Buca. And Buca is a Toronto-based Italian chain. And it's a chain now, but at the time there was only one. The original was on King Street, just up from that hotel. And he got very upset. Like, why are people going to this local place when I have descended on the city? And, well, also there's a lot of reasons. One, it was, the hotel was eh, and the restaurant was eh. And also you couldn't, when you stayed at that hotel, you couldn't order the room service for room service, you couldn't order that pasta to your room.
26: So you had to go down and order it?
0: You had to order it there. They had lots of rules. But it was a nice reminder that toe-to-toe, a Toronto restaurant, and Buca's so good. So good. A Toronto restaurant could go toe-to-toe with a great American. And while I love all these great Michelin star restaurants and these celebrity chefs that have outposts here, you don't need them. You don't need them. But back in the day, like, Toronto was all upset when Montreal got the first W hotel in Canada, and Toronto didn't get one. And the people in Toronto are so offended, so upset. What does this say about who we are that we don't have a W hotel? Well, I guess we need another hotel with black and white photography on the walls. And now there's a W hotel, and no one really noticed when it showed up. But yeah, I don't know how I got there, but anyway.
26: You're missing something.
0: What? Oh, right. Yes. Well, it'll be fine. But wait, before. So, yesterday, as we were giving thanks, for all the blessings in life, I, of course, was giving thanks for the cornucopia, the horn o' plenty, if you will, of Backstreet Boys shows that will be taking place at Rogers Center. What started as a 4-show mini residency had ballooned to 11 shows. Well, the gods of Thanksgiving were not done giving, because they said, why would we stop at 11 when a dozen is such a nice, lovely round number? Today it was announced that they have extended the show to the stay in Toronto to 12 shows. And despite the protests of my producer, I have said that until she books the Backstreet Boys for an hour in this studio to sit with me, I will sing a little bit of Backstreet Boys every day. And so with that, I give you Drowning.

0: Anyway, we're done. Okay. We're gonna get some copyright infringement if we continue. This is gonna continue. The madness will continue, Toronto. I'm not doing this because I want to. Well, I'm doing it because I must. Like, there's a biological imperative. It's my version of manifest destiny, if you will, to call back to earlier in the show. If you want this madness to end, reach out to the Backstreet Boys and tell them that your ears cannot take it anymore.
1: Huh? Danny said something.
0: What did Danny say?
2: I said you really don't have to keep doing this. First of all, I did reach out to their representative several times. Uh-huh. Now, they've been in Germany. They just wrapped up a concert series in Germany in Dusseldorf.
0: Uh-huh.
2: Also, so they can't be in studio with you if they're in Europe.
0: No, I didn't say now. I said when they get here.
2: Yeah, but you're going to keep singing until they come.
0: No, I said I was going to do it until they were confirmed.
2: Oh, until they're... Okay, but also...
0: I'm not going to sing until February. I mean, they got some hits, but they don't have that many hits.
2: Okay, I thought you wanted to have a video link interview with them now to promote the show, and then in person when they're here in Toronto.
0: No, okay. We got to go. Danny, thank you for a great show. Guys, thank you very much. Thank you for listening. I'm not here tomorrow. I'm going to be in Ottawa because we're unveiling a school, public school named after my father. The whole family's going to go to Ottawa, but I'll be back on Thursday. So enjoy your night. Get home, hug your family, have a great meal, have a great night's sleep.
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7: Good evening at 6 o'clock. From the 980 CFPL newsroom, I'm Mike Hodges. Pope Leo is now recovering after undergoing surgery today, but we've learned that the pontiff has lung cancer. Doctors removed the lower lobe of his right lung, according to the Vatican a short time ago. ABC foreign correspondent Tom Sufi Burridge reports from Rome.
8: The Vatican is saying the surgery was successful, so, you know, we'll have to wait and see. We know now that Pope Leo is not going to be carrying out official meetings for the next week. He is expected to remain in Gemelli Hospital to recover from that surgery for about a week.
7: Canada's artificial intelligence minister is announcing an additional $500 million commitment to support AI-related initiatives in London and southern Ontario. Today, Evan Solomon announced the investment will be over a five-year commitment through the expansion and enhancement of the Regional Artificial Intelligence Initiative. It'll not only help businesses and organizations adopt and integrate AI technologies, but the initiative will help them gain customers, attract investment, and commercialize and scale Canadian-made products and services. The investment brings the total federal funding for the national initiative to $700 million. OPP handed out thousands of tickets during the Thanksgiving long weekend as part of a national campaign aimed at improving road safety. Nearly 5,000 speeding tickets were issued, plus there were over 500 seatbelt infractions. Officers also handed out over 170 for impaired driving, and nearly 110 charges were laid for distracted driving. Two roller coasters at Canada's Wonderland have been closed indefinitely as a precaution following the death of a man on a Six Flags roller coaster in Georgia. A spokesperson for Six Flags says the Levithane Behemoth at the theme park north of Toronto were closed yesterday with no timeline for reopening. Authorities and Six Flags didn't identify the ride associated with the man's death at a park northwest of Atlanta, but local TV stations showed video of passengers being evacuated from the Goliath-branded roller coaster. The president of Stelco says the company is proceeding with plans to idle its finishing operations in Hamilton, despite a warning of possible legal action from Industry Minister Melanie Joly. Paul Simon says layoffs announced at Stelco's Ontario operations don't violate its binding employment commitments, as U.S. tariffs and continued foreign steel imports have dramatically changed market conditions. Joly responded by demanding the company explain how it'll honor job commitments made by its U.S.-based owner when acquiring the company in 2024. And the Backstreet Boys continue to add shows to their upcoming residency in Toronto. The boy band has added another show to its run of concerts at Rogers Centre. The addition of a March 7th show now brings the total number of shows to 12 that begin on February 12th. I'm Mike Hodges, and now let's get you set for the Morning Show Rewind here on 980 CFPL.
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14: Hello and welcome to the Morning Show Rewind. Today is Tuesday, October the 13th. It is the 286th day of 2026. There are 79 days left in the year. On today's show, we are talking about what kids think of the municipal election and how we can better age at home. Children may not be old enough to vote in London's municipal election, but that does not mean they don't have opinions about the city they live in. The London Children's Museum has launched My Voice Counts. This is an initiative that asks young Londoners what they care about, what they would change about the city, and what they would ask the people running to be London's next mayor. I think it's a pretty interesting initiative, and to talk about it, we are joined by Mira Nordemir from the London Children's Museum. Thanks for your time today.
15: Thanks for having us here.
14: So what is My Voice Counts, and how does it work?
15: Yeah, absolutely. So My Voice Counts is an initiative created by the London Children's Museum. It's designed to amplify and advocate for children's voices in our community leading up to London's municipal election.
14: Is this something that the Children's Museum has done before?
15: Yes, it is. So this is, we've run this program for the past several municipal elections. And the idea is essentially that, you know, children are our citizens. They live in the city. They use our parks and libraries and community spaces, and decisions made at a municipal level really impact children. And so their voices should be heard, when it comes to city leadership.
16: Is this something that's active right now for any families or kids that go to the Children's Museum?
15: Yes, so there's lots of ways to participate in My Voice Counts. If you visit us on site at the London Children's Museum, we have a station where children can write in questions to mayoral candidates. They can respond to different prompts about what changes they'd like to see in their city, what ideas they might have for their city. There's also a bit of a voting station where children can use stickers to kind of cast votes on what areas of municipal government are most important to them. We also have a program running in our Discovery Lab called City Planners, where kids can actually build a city and kind of be encouraged to think about what a thriving city needs to function. In addition to the things happening on site, we also have our educators going out to classrooms across the city, running programs connected to the grade 5 curriculum about municipal government. So they're collecting questions and feedback from children in classrooms on site here, and we're also collecting feedback online. So families are also welcome to participate at londonchildrensmuseum.ca/myvoicecounts.
16: How interested are kids in something like the municipal election? I mean, obviously, if you've done this for a couple of years, there's a good basis of this. But do you find kids are interested in some years more than others? Or what's the interest like in terms of kids taking an active interest in their community?
15: Yeah, children are so interested. I mean, they live here. They see what the city's like. They experience the city. And they have, you know, they do really see what it's like, and they have a lot of things to say and a lot of feedback about their experiences here. I would say a lot of the feedback that we've received so far is things that our children are really interested in, related to housing, housing and homelessness, related to the environment and related to animals and the river, a lot about traffic, and a lot of children just looking for more things designed specifically for children in the community.
16: You read my mind, because I was just going to ask, you know, what are the kids interested in? But it sounds, in some cases, they have some of the same interests and concerns as the adults.
15: Absolutely. They do, for sure.
16: I'm thinking back to when I was, you know, younger, certainly in grade 5, I'd be thinking more about, you know, asking the mayor candidates not to have any homework or something like that. And so I think kids these days probably a bit more engaged maybe than I was at their age.
15: Yeah, children are definitely really insightful, and they have perspectives and thoughts and voices and opinions that really deserve a platform. So that's kind of the purpose of the program. What we're going to be doing over the next few weeks is taking children's questions and feedback and sharing them with the mayoral candidates. We'll be inviting the mayoral candidates to respond directly to children's questions, and we'll be sharing those replies online, on social media, on our website. And then following the election, we're going to create a public report that sort of summarizes all the feedback that we've heard from children, share that with our city leaders, share that with the community more broadly, just to ensure that, yeah, children's voices are heard and that there really is a platform for them to express their ideas.
16: So if kids do want to get their questions in front of the candidates, is there a deadline they need to get them in by?
15: So it's ongoing. You can send your questions in online at londonchildrensmuseum.ca/myvoicecounts, or you can visit us in person and include your questions here. We'll be sharing those with the mayoral candidates over the next few weeks and just inviting them to respond.
16: When you think about the types of questions kids ask, they can be pretty direct and pretty pointed. I mean, it's sometimes we adults, we can have a long, drawn-out question, and kids get right to the point, which I think is an interesting way just to think back, you know, how you and I and we all thought about things as a kid just when we think about some of these topics.
15: Yeah, absolutely. They're really quite insightful, and I think it's our job to sort of be attuned to the different ways that children express their ideas and opinions. So while the Children's Museum is designed for children age 0 to 9, some of the in-class program we're doing is directed at grade 5 students and children at that age range. But children at different ages express their ideas in different ways. So that's why we have lots of different ways to share feedback through drawing, through city building, through the voting with the stickers, and through writing questions directly, with the idea being that we can be attuned to the different ways that children are sharing their ideas.
16: Are some of their questions maybe we sometimes think in the now and what's happening right now for obvious and very good reasons? Do kids sometimes have a longer view and maybe look into the future for in some cases because that is what they're thinking about in terms of the type of city they're going to inherit later on?
15: Yeah, I can actually share some of the, I have some of the questions here with me. So some of the questions we've heard, one of them here from Jacob, age 9, says, can we make a better and safer community and make homes for the homeless? There's another one here from Lincoln, age 10, do you care about wildlife and forests? From Hazel, we have one that says, can you add more parks, please? Another one from Chris that says, can we have more drains to stop flooding? Jaden asked, why is there 100 things under construction? So, you know, there's a lot of, you see a lot of the things echoed, like you said, that adults are concerned about, children are concerned about those things too, both here and like looking into the future.
16: In terms of, I don't know if you know this, but do you know about how many questions you've gotten so far from the kids?
15: Yeah, we have around 100 right now. We expect that by October 26th that, you know, there'll be quite a bit more. So I think we're going to have quite a bit of data to be able to share with the community about the kinds of things that children are concerned about, things that they're thinking about. And yeah, like I said, children, really the decisions made at the municipal level do impact them. So they really deserve to have their voices heard in that way.
16: What I like about this as well is we're always thinking about, you know, as adults, how do we get more involved in local politics, politics in general, in terms of just people coming out to vote. And, you know, there's nothing that's a guarantee as you move on in life. But if you're engaged now, it certainly increases the chances you will be more engaged when you're older. And that's always a good thing. So it's great to hear that we have so many questions from kids when it relates to the municipal election.
15: Yeah, absolutely. And in addition to sort of providing a platform for children to have their voices heard, there is also the educational kind of component to this program, where it's an opportunity to talk to children and families about what is municipal government, what are the kinds of things that municipal government is responsible for, how are decisions made at a municipal level. So there is that educational piece as well, kind of building a foundation for civic engagement well into the future.
16: Well, it's a really, really interesting initiative, and I'm glad it's continuing on. I certainly appreciate the time today. Thank you very much.
15: Thank you so much, Devin.
16: That's Mira Nordemir from the London Children's Museum. Children, young people, and families are invited to make their voices heard at londonchildrenmuseum.ca/myvoicecounts. We'll take a break. When we return, we'll go to the other end of the age spectrum and talk about aging at home. 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Everybody's
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22: 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It's for real.

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4: Most Canadians want to remain in their own homes as they get older, but a new report warns the services that make that possible aren't keeping pace. The National Institute on Aging says community support such as transportation, meal programs, caregiver assistance, and social programs remain fragmented, underfunded, and difficult to navigate. Its research found fewer than half of Canadians over 50 who needed these services were able to access them consistently. So let's talk about this. How can we age in our homes better? To talk about this, we're joined by Dr. Samir Sinha, Director of Health Policy Research at the National Institute on Aging. Thanks for your time today.
5: Thanks for having me, Devin.
4: This, I think, is a really interesting subject. You know, we do have an aging population in this country, and do we really talk about aging at home enough in Canada?
5: We don't, in my view. I think the challenge is that I think when you ask Canadians where they want to age, and where they want to spend, you know, kind of their later years, people undoubtedly say, I want to stay in my own home for as long as possible. We especially saw that during the pandemic when people were seeing, you know, what was happening even in our long-term care homes. So Canadians are resolved. They're like, I'm staying in my own home for as long as possible. But the conversation we don't have is, how do we make it possible so that people can actually fulfill that wish? And that, why are governments not doing enough to make sure that people can age in the right place?
4: So I think that, you know, kind of speaks to why you would have looked into this, but how do we make that possible for people?
5: Well, right now, when we know, you know, that as we get older, we may be living with more chronic health issues. We may be living with you know, conditions like dementia, for example. And these are conditions that can make it harder for us to do our day-to-day tasks and need to become more reliant on others to provide us with some care and support. So sometimes if you're living with a family member or friend, they can help support you as a caregiver, for example, maybe helping you with some of your day-to-day tasks or even some of your physical care tasks. But otherwise, you know, we have some government home care supports available. Sometimes there are community agencies that might help you with tasks like delivering meals through programs like Meals on Wheels or giving people rides. The challenge that we have is that for many of my patients and their families, when they start needing to access those additional services or supports, they realize there's not much in the way of appropriate supports for caregivers, you know, family members and friends who are providing that care, and that when they're becoming reliant on government-funded home care or even community support services, it's a bit of a postcode lottery. Some people say, I need a little bit more support than what you're able to give me. And so I think that's where a lot of people start realizing that while, you know, when you go into a hospital in Canada or you go to see your physician, you'll get kind of whatever you need. That's not the same thing when it comes to the provision of home and community care services, because those were never enshrined in our Canada Health Act, or when we created Medicare. They were never established at a time when our country's average age was 27 years.
4: The caregiver aspect, I think, is really interesting. It's something that, you know, we may not think of enough. We think about our health. Maybe we think about, you know, our friends or family and their health. But the caregiver aspect, depending on the situation, it can be basically a full-time job. There's a lot that goes into being a caregiver.
5: Absolutely. And again, you know, we estimate that right now there's about 8 million Canadians who are providing unpaid care to a family member or a friend. Often in later life, you know, it might be a spouse supporting or a partner, you know, supporting, you know, their loved one who has, you know, care needs, for example. But in many cases, a lot of folks who are middle-aged are caring for aging parents and also caring for their children, for example, as well. So there's a lot of people doing this. And we know that about 1 in 3 people who are actually working are also providing unpaid care as well. So it's a real juggling act. And this is the thing, as you noted, this could be, you know, dropping off groceries or helping

0: spread out mom or dad's pills once a week, you know, and doing that, to actually literally being a 24/7 person providing your loved one care and support. So a lot of that caregiving is quite hidden. It's a huge emotional, financial toll for a lot of people. And again, we need to do better to recognize people who are providing unpaid care, because if they all quit right now, our healthcare system would collapse. And we know that even people receiving government-funded home care, 90% of them actually have an unpaid caregiver involved in their care, who's usually providing the majority of the care they're receiving as well.
1: You mentioned the healthcare system. That's one of the aspects I think about for all of this, which is, if we can make it possible for people to age at home, to live at home, be at home as much as possible, and receive community services, then that alleviates so much from the home care system and from hospitals that that could help so many other people as well.
0: Absolutely. And so this is the whole point of our report, Devin, is that when we look at the situation right now, 15% of our hospital beds are occupied by people, mostly older people, who can't go back to their own homes because there's not enough home care available, for example. And it's very expensive for a person to live in a hospital, right? They don't want to be there, but we're not giving them any choices because we're not giving them much more cost-effective forms of care like home and community-based care available. And so what we note is that other countries like Denmark, for example, they've done a really good job. They actually spend less on healthcare than we do as a country, number one, partly because they've invested way more in building up their home and community care services. So they don't have anybody living in hospitals waiting for care because, A, they make sure that, you know, you can get care at home. And if you don't have a home, they make sure they find you a home and then get you the care that you need in the home. Because why? It's far cheaper for their healthcare system to have people getting as much care and support in their own homes and communities, which takes a lot less pressure on nursing homes and hospitals as well. And the less institutional you get in the care that we provide, the more in line with what people want and need, and actually the cheaper it is overall for our taxpayer dollars. So there's a method to the madness here, recognizing that in our aging population, more and more people are going to need care and support in their own homes and communities. And the more we shift to providing that care, the less we use our emergency departments, our hospitals, and nursing homes as institutional kind of stopgaps that are very, very expensive for us.
1: There are a number of recommendations made in this report. Where should we start to improve this so we could have the possibility that people could be aging in their own homes?
0: Yeah, so our first goal was basically to say, let's really clearly recognize that this is an important sector, that the home and community-based care sector should not be an afterthought. It should be a core piece of our thinking. That's the number one piece. We've clearly defined the services that exist now. We've helped to put a definition. And really, you know, once we actually understand and recognize the value of the sector, the next step is to invest in it appropriately and make sure that we're measuring and getting good value for the investments that we're making in this part, so that we know that these investments matter and frankly, are going to support overall sustainability of our healthcare systems as well.
1: When we look at our system, we have, you know, there's a national part to this. There's provincial, territorial. Sometimes we can see care or policies vary from province to province. Is there a way to have a bit more cohesion or coordination that could maybe help the system as well?
0: Yeah, so what we did was we looked at three international countries, you know, that are really leading in the space. We looked at the Netherlands, we looked at Australia, and we even looked at the United States, because here's the fun fact, right? Well, we're not really thrilled about everything that's going on south of the border. I can tell you that when they created their universal healthcare system for older people called Medicare in 1965, they also passed something called the Older Americans Act, which basically is, you know, still in effect, and it actually provides funding for senior centers, for Meals on Wheels, for all these programs. So these three countries that we looked at, they actually have national legislation, and they actually define what we call a core basket of services to make sure that those services are funded the same way we make sure that every Canadian has free and reasonable access to hospitals and to physician services, they made sure that existed for home and community care settings. So in Canada, it's complicated. We're a federation. We have 13 provincial and territorial health systems. But what we did was we created a national definition. We created a common set of categories. We showed how all the provinces and territories have different approaches to the sector and these forms of care. But what we're calling for is some national standards, some national kind of ways to compare and contrast what we're doing. But ultimately, it's up to each of the provinces and territories to make the investments that are needed and to maybe use common definitions and standards so we can measure what matters at a national level. We can compare and contrast, see who's doing it better, and then learn from each other and build on that. So that's how we frame this as where we need to go forward as a country. And we have some good international examples to show how they've done it well that we could learn from as well.
1: It's quite interesting. I appreciate you joining us today to talk about it. Thank you very much.
0: Thanks for having us, Devin.
1: That's Dr. Samir Sinha, Director of Health Policy Research at the National Institute on Aging. Coming up next, we've got the Employment Law Show on tomorrow's program. We will continue our series of interviews with candidates for council. 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
1: You betcha. We're here and we're set to go. It's good to have you along for the ride. John Scholes here, of course, as always, and Lior Samfiru, employment lawyer at employmentlawyer.ca, also ready to take charge of the evening. We got a half hour to teach you quite a bit of stuff when it comes to workplace rights and employment laws. The opportunity for you to call in, however, and just take over the show yourself with your questions, which is always a good thing to do, right? 416-870-6400 to do that. Beyond the half hour, as you know by now, you can always reach out to Lior and his team, which is advisable before you make any moves with things that may be going sideways in your workplace. Do that. 1-855-821-5900. Help at employmentlawyer.ca through email. But we got a lot to get through over the course of the next half hour. Again, lines are open. It's all for you. You want to take over. We gladly invite you to pull up a chair and join us. 416-870-6400. But the main topic will be, these are the things that employers do that gets them into big trouble. We'll get to that shortly. But case of the day, as always, kicks us off. Lior, what do you got going on?
2: Johnny, really good to be here to cover this topic, to try to help as many people as possible. And we can help people by you joining the conversation, making a call, asking us your questions live here on the air. If you're driving home now, or maybe you had your dinner and you want to kind of understand what to do tomorrow because something's going to come up in the workplace, and what to say to your boss, how to respond, whether you should you send an email, should you send a message? Well, call us right now. Ask us the question. We'll tell you what to do. We'll tell you what not to do. And, of course, how the law can help you. Whether you've been let go or you're worried about being let go, you've been given an ultimatum, maybe you've been told you got to resign. All those things, by the way, that's nonsense. You got to call right now with the question. Ask it, and we'll tell you what to do, of course. But this is only a 30-minute show. We can only cram so much stuff into these 30 minutes. Beyond the 30 minutes, you can reach my team and I in the office anytime. We're here for you. We want to help you. We want to continue those conversations, and we'll give you that contact information throughout the show. But case of the day, a gentleman that I spoke with today about 5 years ago retired from his job. He had had a long 25-year or so career and retired, was happy to leave his employment. Was fast forward about a year or so after that, company contacts him and says, listen, we could really use you. Would you mind coming back, just once or twice a week just to help us out? He says, yeah, sure, no problem. I'll come by and help you. So he starts working there once or twice a week. They agreed on some sort of a pay scale for him, no problem. Well, over the last 4 years, though, he started working more and more and more. And really, for the most part, for the last couple of years, he had been full-time. And fast forward to now, company says, don't need you anymore. We're going to let you go. And company says, yeah, we'll acknowledge the fact you've been with us for the last 5 years and we'll pay you severance for that 5 years. So he called me wanting to understand, is that correct? Do I only get severance for my last 5 years? Or should there be some acknowledgement for my previous 25 years, even though I had retired? Well, guess what? No, the company doesn't get to limit him to 5 years. Even though he retired, John, once they brought him back, they brought him back with his full seniority, his full service. So when they brought him back, he was not a new employee. He was a 25-year employee, and he did not sign an employment agreement that excluded his past service. They could have done that. They didn't. So now when they let him go, they did not let go a 5-year employee. They let go a 30-year employee. Oh, so they have to pay him severance as a 30-year employee. That's easily 24 months pay that they owe him. I'm going to help him get it. But, John, this actually happens a lot more frequently than you think, where there's service that's not necessarily continuous. Maybe you leave and then you come back. Maybe you're let go and then get rehired. In many of those cases, that past service would count towards your future severance. We have to look at a number of factors, but in many, many, in fact, most of those cases, that past service counts. So you may actually have more service than you realize. That's extremely important when it comes to your severance if you're let go. So, John, that's yet another reason why it's so vital that people call me if they lose their job.
1: That is what we call a big cha-ching on the receiving end of that one, for sure. Now, you did mention an employment contract in there. What, as an employer, or for all the employers that are listening, how do they avoid that 25-year hit going back to this former employer or employee?
2: They could have easily had literally one line in the employment agreement that would have stipulated that you're a new employee and you agree that no service credit is going to be given for your past years. If that had that one line, they would have been fine and they would not have to account for the previous years of service. Because they didn't do that, he automatically inherited those years, and now they have to pay severance based on those 30 years. That's just the way the law works.
1: That's a painful lesson, but a lesson taken for sure. It's 416-870-6400 to join us here on air before we get into a break. The callers, as you know, always top priority. In that regard, Heather, thank you so much for standing by momentarily. And welcome to the show here on a Tuesday night. How can we help you?
3: It's a pleasure. Maybe you can help me. I hope Lior can help me. I worked for a company going on 15 years, and when I first trained at this company, they did give me a contract. It was a one-page contract, nothing specific, and I wasn't sure if I was going to be there because they give you 3 months of a period for training. So nonetheless, I worked there for 15 years for different campaigns they had. Now they sent me a 21-page contract, has all kinds of legal technical terms in it, which I don't really understand. And I don't understand it because I've always been on minimum wage. Granted, I did get bonuses because my sales were good. And now I don't know what to do because they even told me they wanted an answer by 4 o'clock, and I sent back a note saying I can't do that by 4 o'clock. I have to have someone else look at it and interpret what's in there if there's anything that's bad for me. So I wanted to hear what Lior with Senfuro was going to say to me.
2: So Heather, what are they saying is going to happen if you don't sign?
3: I won't know till next week because I was away on sick leave. So I'll know within 2 weeks what they're going to do to me. That's when my sick leave ends. So I don't know what they're going to do. But, just the fact that it's 21 pages, when you read it, and it's not even big print. So I was a little taken back. I read it, but I'm not sure I understand most of what's in it.
2: Yeah, and I'm not surprised. So here's what I'm going to say. Obviously, I haven't seen the agreement, so it's hard for me to talk about it specifically not having read it. But here's what I will say.
3: Can I send it to you by email or by fax?
2: Absolutely. We'll give you that email in just a second. But let me say this. There's
3: only
2: one reason in the world why a company where that you were already work for is going to want you to sign a new agreement, especially a 21-page agreement. And that is because the terms in that agreement are a lot better for the company. There's nothing in it for you, and it's very, very likely takes away your legal rights that you would otherwise have. An example may be that it limits your future severance. It may give the company the right to make changes to your job, to your hours, to your pay. Many other things like that. Maybe gives the company the right to put you on temporary layoff, which they don't have to do. So it's bad news. And again, I'm going to review the agreement. You're going to send it to me. But it's extremely likely that my advice to you is going to be do not sign it under any circumstances. But let me see that agreement. You're absolutely correct to be concerned. You're correct to get some advice. I want you to send me that agreement. Let me review it, and then we can talk specifically about what it does and what it means.
3: I appreciate it so very, very much, and I thank you for what you're doing. You really deserve a sainthood. Take care, and I will get it off to you. Thank you much, both of you, for working so hard. We there are people like myself who maybe get themselves into trouble, but this time I said no. After hearing your program many times, I thought I'm going to find out what he would suggest, and I do appreciate your counsel. Thank you, and I will be in touch with you.
2: Thank you.
1: Brilliant, Heather. 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And we roll on more of the Tuesday night edition of the Employment Law Show. 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
1: She is never incorrect. You bet you are listening to the Employment Law Show. Welcome back to it. 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Got a great staff with him as well. help@employmentlawyer.ca to reach out through email. And, you know, next time you're on your smartphone, just, you know, scrolling through websites and you're thinking, I wish there was a place I could go even before I call Leor. There is, actually. It's called pocketemploymentlawyer.ca. The beauty about that is it was created by Lori Leor and the team, so it is completely trustworthy, bulletproof information. And while you're there, you'll have access to what we call the severance calculator. It does exactly what's in the title, right? It'll tell you how much severance you could be owed if it ever came time to really be concerned about that number again. Pocketemploymentlawyer.ca is how you do that. Okay, main topic time. But again, reminder, just like Heather, thank you, by the way, Heather, for that call. 416-870-6400 for the remainder of the show. Feel free to call in like Heather did. And let's talk about your issues as well. Main topic, as we mentioned off the top, these are the things that employers do that get them into big, big trouble. First one off the top, if you can believe it, it still happens. They fire or discipline employees for missing work because of a medical reason. Come on, Leor, this still goes on.
2: It goes on. And there's a few reasons for this, all of which are, of course, illegal. And that number one, where the company says, well, it's your problem. We have sick days and you've exceeded the sick days. You've taken more days off than our sick days, so we're going to punish you. Nonsense. Can't do that. The number of sick days that a company provides has nothing to do with how long someone can actually be off work. The number of sick days only has to do with how many days the company's going to pay you while you're off. But you could be off a year. You could be off more than that as long as it's backed up by a doctor. So that's number one. The other reason why companies may penalize people that they're off for sick reasons is they maybe don't believe them. They think, well, we don't think you're actually sick. We think you're making it up. Well, guess what? Unless you're the employer and you can prove that the employee is making it up and then they're not sick and they're just, you know, coming up with an excuse not to show up for work, unless you have that proof, you can't punish an employee. If you want to get a doctor's note, you can ask for a doctor's note. If you don't ask for a doctor's note, you certainly can't complain that the employee is doing something wrong or that the employee is actually not sick. So without the proof, you can't penalize an employee. And if you end up penalizing an employee that's sick, that could be a human rights violation. Okay, that could be completely illegal. You could be significant damages awarded to that employee. So it's a very bad thing for employers to do, John.
1: We'll keep going with our list of things that can get employers into really hot water. But as I mentioned off the top, the phone call is always a priority on the show, 416-870-6400. Joseph, thank you, pal, for joining us here this evening and standing by momentarily. You are you're on air. You're with us. How can we help?
9: Gentlemen, go Leafs go this year or what? Let's start off positive. What do you think?
1: Maybe. I don't know, man. It's way too early, but let's hope, right? What's going on with you?
9: We got all the Florida guys, right? They've already won, so
1: that's really, right.
9: If they want to win again, it's like you know, an employer and employee, right? There's something in between, right? That's what she said. That's a
1: that's
9: joke.
1: Right. Love it. Yeah, what's going on, pal?
9: I was involved in a car accident. Thank God I'm alive. It stopped me from going to work for a week. I didn't have a car, and my boss told me that I'm going to have to let you go in about 2 weeks, and I didn't know. And then I went in, he said, I'm going to have to terminate you. So it was in a tough situation. I was there 3 years, not union. I was doing really well. And all of a sudden this happened and kind of put me in a spot. I, you know, did everything I can to stay afloat, taxied in, but it just wasn't good enough. So I was just wondering if there's anything I can do, right? I'm not
2: so
9: angry.
2: Tell me about compensation severance that you got. Tell me about that.
9: I got basically termination pay, and then at the end, and then it was just recently, and I got my vacation pay.
2: So termination pay, what, 3 weeks pay?
9: Yeah. That's what it looks okay. like, yeah.
2: So, and you've been there for 3 years, Joseph. How
9: almost four. Almost four,
2: okay. And how old are you? What kind of a job were you doing?
9: I'm 50. It was just a delivery driving job.
2: Okay.
9: In Ontario.
2: So someone in your situation would be owed right around 6 months pay, months, not weeks. So that's number one. So right off the bat, they give you 3 weeks pay. You're owed close to 6 months pay. You could do the math. That's a significant amount. The other thing is this.
9: The question is there. How am I owed 6 months pay and I've even called the ministry and they said they owe me, he owes me three weeks to termination pay. They didn't say anything about all that.
2: You're not a regular listener to the show, I guess, because we talk about that often. The ministry can only advise you with respect to your minimum entitlements. In other words, a small portion of your entitlements, not your full entitlements. And that's the problem. And they mislead the people by doing that because you have no way of knowing that. So, no, that's completely wrong. The law provides for you right around 6 months of severance. The main factors are your age, your position, and the length of your employment. But there's okay. another thing here. Not only is that 6 months severance, if the reason that you were let go has anything to do with your injury, with your medical condition, or your physical limitations because of that, that could also be a human rights violation, which is completely illegal and may entitle you to other damages. At a minimum, you're looking at that severance, at that 6 months severance, potentially more based on the reasons why they let you go. So what you need to do, Joseph, is you want to connect with me as soon as possible off air. We'll give you that number here in a second.
9: Okay.
2: Because, yeah, this is a wrongful dismissal if I've ever seen one. So we need to talk so I can help you get what you're owed.
9: Yeah, I'm laughing because I'm confident to find something else. But, you know, it's you learn your lesson, man, sometimes the hard way. But it's all good. It's all good in the hood.
1: Thanks, Joseph. Appreciate the call, pal. And I'll give you the number and email again now before we move on to take more calls and continue with the show. To reach out, of course, to Lior and the team, as we mentioned, 1-855-821-5900, help@employmentlawyer.ca. You still got some time to make like Heather and Joseph before you and 416-870-6400 to reach us here live on air for the remainder of the time and ask your questions as well. But we are talking about things that employers do that get them into some big trouble, some hot water. And this next one, Lior, Joseph, a good example right there. And, you know, your case of the day off the top really illustrates this well. And that is they don't take the time to figure out how much severance they actually owe a former employee.
2: Yeah, this is probably the most common thing employers do that get them into legal trouble. So let's talk about, you know, Joseph's case. His employer may truly and legitimately believe that, listen, he's been with us for 3 years, or we'll give him 3 weeks pay. That's the law. But guess what? It's not the law. And if they had taken time to look at this or get some proper legal advice, they would have realized, just like what I told Joseph, that he's owed closer to 6 months' pay, not weeks, months. And they would have hopefully paid him what they owed him, and they wouldn't have put themselves in a situation when they wrongfully dismissed him. That is very common, John, and it's common not just with small employers. It's common even with larger employers. It's common with big companies. That's why 90% of cases, 90%, when an employee is let go, they're offered less or they're paid less severance than what they're actually legally owed. Oftentimes it's because the employer just did not do their homework. They didn't research this. They didn't get advice. They didn't dot their I's and cross their T's. So please, if you're the employee here, know that. Understand that if you're staring at that termination letter that says you just lost your job, it's extremely likely, well over 90%, that you're owed much more than you're being paid. The law provides that for you. Your employer is doing it wrong. So that's why we need to talk.
1: And again, talk to Leo, or you should do. And as I mentioned once already, pocketemploymentlawyer.ca. That's for employees and employers. Find out what the correct severance number should be. Moving on down the list, this happens as well. They don't properly investigate and resolve workplace harassment issues. They just kind of sweep it under the carpet. They think that's okay to do. And quite simply, it's not, especially now.
2: Yeah, and listen, it's not easy and it's not fun, I guess, to deal with workplace harassment issues. No one wants to do that. It's certainly something that employers don't enjoy doing. But it doesn't change the legal obligation to take it seriously. If you're aware of a harassment situation, if someone complains or if you just become aware of it somehow, the employer has to, of course, take it seriously to investigate and do whatever they need to fix it, to rectify that problem. And way too often, employers don't do that. They look the other way. They hope the issue is just going to resolve itself. Maybe they just don't believe someone, so they just don't do anything, all of which is illegal. By law, there are several statutes that require employers to take action and to investigate. And if they don't, they could be in breach of many things. They could owe damages to the employee. There could be a human rights violation, potentially an employment standards violation, a workplace safety violation, and a constructive dismissal. So that is definitely something employers do wrong that gets them into legal trouble, that gets people like me knocking on their door. And of course, if you're an employee, if you're dealing with harassment, if you're someone is not treating you properly, bullying you, making your work life difficult, you can and you should tell your employer, expect them to comply with the law, which is to take it seriously and to deal with it. And if your employer won't do that, if they ignore it, if they don't believe you, call me and let me help you.
1: Another very common thing, Leor, this happens all the time, and both employers and employees don't realize that it's a wrong thing and they can't do it. They just believe it's commonplace, and that's put employees on a temporary layoff. You know, they're the boss. They don't have work. We're going to put you on ice for a while and bring you back when we need you, right?
2: Yeah, and you know, it's very easy to, you know, we talked about the Ministry of Labor, right? Joseph said he called the Ministry of Labor. If the employer calls the Ministry of Labor, by the way, John, this is going to, I don't know if I've ever said that to you. Mm-hmm. If the employer calls the Ministry of Labor and says, hey, I'm an employer, I need some advice. I don't have a lot of work right now. Am I allowed to put an employee on a temporary layoff? The Ministry of Labor is going to tell that employer, yes, you can.
1: Wow.
2: Except wow. That is wrong. Wrong. An employer cannot put, in most cases, an employee on a temporary layoff. The law considers that to be a termination. Despite what the Ministry of Labor says, the Ministry of Labor can only advise you with respect to things that don't cover your full entitlements. Oftentimes, John, people ask me, how long can my employer put me on a temporary layoff for? The answer is they can't put you on a temporary layoff at all. Not for a day, not for a week, not for a month. You may be able to treat that as a termination and force the company to pay you your full severance. Employers don't often realize that. They assume that they can. They don't properly get some legal advice to understand their obligations to an employee, and that's how they get in trouble. So this is an important thing for employers and employees to remember. No, a temporary layoff for most people, not allowed.
1: Again, you want to reach out to Leor anytime, you can do so, 1-855-821-5900. You know, they don't accommodate. This is something else they don't do. They don't try hard enough to accommodate an employee's medical limitations because there could be time involved. There could be money, most of all, involved. So they kind of blow it off, right?
2: Yeah, and this is certainly, I would say, top three of the most common things that employers do that get them into legal trouble. They don't accommodate. They don't work hard enough to accommodate. And John, probably not a day goes by when I don't get a call or an email from someone where that's the issue. I have some limitations. I gave them a doctor's note and they said, yeah, no, we can't do that. So you just stay off work until you don't have those limitations. Oh. Can't do that. That's a human rights violation. An employer is required to accommodate. If they have the ability to accommodate, then they have to accommodate. Even if it's difficult, even if it's causing them some administrative or other headaches, they have to accommodate as long as your restrictions are backed up by a doctor. So if your employer won't accommodate, you got to understand that that's illegal. Call me. I can enforce them. Once they hear from me, John, we've talked about this before. Once I reach out to the employer, all of a sudden, oh, no, it's a big misunderstanding. Yes, sorry, we got our lines crossed here. Yes, of course, we'll accommodate. So remember, being denied accommodation doesn't mean it's not going to happen. Just give me a call.
1: All right, my friends, that is it for tonight's show. 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And that website, one more time as well, pocketemploymentlawyer.ca. 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
14: From the National Newsroom of the Canadian Press, I'm Lisa Laporte. Elections Alberta opened the doors at 311 polling stations for the first of 5 days of advanced voting ahead of next week's referendum. One of the questions is whether Alberta should remain in Canada or hold a second binding referendum on quitting Confederation. Alberta NDP leader Nahed Nenshi says it's essential people not be complacent.
15: And it's particularly important that people who are voting for Canada, who are voting no to the other nine questions, get out and vote. Because the thing I hear most commonly is, Nahid, why are you so worked up about this? The separatists can never win. To which my short answer is, well, you got to vote.
14: Nenshi was casting his ballot in Northeast Calgary. A court in Seattle, Washington, has denied bail to James Bryant, who is accused of conspiring with the shooter in the Tumbler Ridge, BC killings earlier this year. Bryant was arrested last week. Canada and allies, France, the UK, and Australia released a media statement today regarding the postponement of Palestinian presidential and legislative elections. Prime Minister Mark Carney announced Canada's intention to formally recognize a Palestinian state last year, a decision he said would be predicated on the Palestinian Authority's commitment to much-needed reforms. Those reforms would include demilitarization and the holding of elections in 2026. Today's statement expressed the country's deep regret over the postponement of the elections until next year. Canadian defense technology startup Dominion Dynamics is partnering with a Ukrainian defense firm to manufacture their ground-based drones in Canada.
16: The two companies signed a deal today outlining plans to manufacture Tencor's Termit ground drone in Canada and put Dominion Dynamics sensor software into the vehicles. The Termit drone weighs in at 280 kilograms, designed to travel on treads across tough terrain and into hazardous situations. It can be reconfigured for resupply missions, mine laying, even mounted with a Browning heavy machine gun for suppressing fire. Production in Canada could start up as soon as next year. Kyle Duggan, The Canadian Press, Ottawa.
14: Jury selection is underway in Buffalo, New York, in the federal hate crime trial of a man who admitted to killing 10 black people in a supermarket massacre in 2022. And Dwayne Keefe D. Davis has been sentenced for the 1996 murder of hip-hop star Tupac Shakur. Here's ABC's Alex Stone.
17: This is 40 years to life, with the two consecutively, two 20 years to life. So that means when he is 103 years old, Dwayne Davis, if he is still alive, can then go and try to get parole. But until then, he says he's going to appeal. If his appeal is not successful, he's heading to Nevada State Prison for at least the next 40 years.
14: That was ABC's Alex Stone. This is the Canadian Press. In sports, a busy night in the NHL as all 32 teams are in action. Play is already underway between the Montreal Canadiens and Buffalo Sabres. Elsewhere, Vancouver visits the Islanders and New York. Winnipeg hosts Minnesota. Ottawa is hosting St. Louis. Toronto is at Utah and Calgary is visiting Anaheim. The Tampa Bay Rays host the Cleveland Guardians tonight in Game 2 of the American League Championship Series. The Guardians banged out 14 hits in a 7-3 win over the Rays in last night's series opener. Freddie Peralta is looking to tame Cleveland's bats tonight. The Rays have won all of his previous seven starts. The Toronto Raptors host the NBA champion New York Knicks in preseason action tonight. Kawhi Leonard is expected to play for the first time since rejoining the Raptors. That game is just getting underway. And Toronto FC has signed midfielder Antoine Bossenberry Romero to a first-term contract as a homegrown player. From the Canadian Press, I'm Lisa Laporte.
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1: Well, Shane Gillis hosted Saturday Night Live this weekend. By the way, I should say, I hope everyone had a great long weekend. I had a phenomenal long weekend. I had an incredible party at my brother and sister-in-law's place, and then an incredible dinner at my mom's place. And then my sister, as always, hit it out of the park on Sunday with a meal that I'm still recovering from. It was that good. But everyone today is talking about Shane Gillis from Saturday Night Live. It was his third time hosting. And by Sunday morning, a good chunk of the internet wanted it to be the last time he does anything on camera. So let me tell you what he said, because you should hear the joke before you hear what people were saying about the joke. In his monologue, Gillis talked about, what did he say? Gillis talked about going back to the gym after a long time away, and he said, quote, "I didn't know women just dress like whores now." Then he did a couple of minutes on the shorts and on how you're not allowed to look because people are recording all the time. Now, if you want my review, I didn't laugh. It's a lazy joke. I'm a fan of Shane Gillis. I think he is one of the best stand-ups working, and his Trump impression is the best one out there. The stories of his life and the members of his family with Down syndrome have heart, and that matters. And this had none of that. This was a guy at the end of the bar saying the rude word and waiting to see who flinches. And frankly, as a fan, I expect more from him. And you know who agreed? Everyone in the studio. NBC reported that the line drew few laughs in the room. Variety had a headline that said he bombed. So the joke got exactly what bad jokes deserve. Silence. And that should have been the end of it. Comedian tells joke. Joke isn't funny. People don't laugh. Everybody goes to bed. But we don't do that anymore, do we? By Sunday, the feminist writer Jessica Valenti had posted a video saying SNL had, in her words, platformed rape culture. And that video passed a million views. Dan Levy, a Canadian and a guy whose work I like a lot, posted that he was speechless that it aired on national TV. And his argument was that when men objectify women in the media, other men go on to treat women as objects. That post picked up more than a million likes in 13 hours. Yesterday, USA Today ran a column whose headline said, "We aren't angry enough." Now, there is a reason that this hit a nerve, and I'm not going to skip past it. The horrifying case out of Cornell is where a young woman says she was drugged and sexually assaulted by members of her fraternity. That's the backdrop, and people are raw about it, and they should be. If those allegations are proven, then those men belong in prison for a very, very, very long time. But somebody needs to walk me through the chain of events where a bad joke about gym shorts on a comedy show leads to that, because I have heard this argument my whole life. I heard it about heavy metal. I heard it about video games. I heard it about Dungeons and Dragons, for the love of God. The theory never changes. Some piece of entertainment I don't like is turning people who enjoy it into monsters. Those panics have not aged well. And so all I want here is a little consistency. If one crude word in a comedy monologue normalizes violence against women, then somebody needs to explain the last 30 years of popular music to me. Kanye West's Gold Digger spent 10 weeks at number one in 2005. The entire song is about women chasing a man's money. Chris Brown, who pleaded guilty to felony assault against Rihanna, had a top 10 hit in 2014 called Loyal. I can't say the hook on this radio station. The cleaned up version is that women, and he used a different word, can't be trusted. Tyga's Rack City was a top 10 hit. Lil Wayne's Love Me was a top 10 hit. Dre's album The Chronic, which regularly lands on lists of the greatest records ever made, has a track whose title is The B Word, followed by an announcement that they are worthless. And not for nothing, Dre and Snoop Dogg played the Super Bowl halftime show in 2022. That game aired on NBC. 2 years later, NBC made Snoop the smiling face of the Olympics in Paris. That would be, by the way, the same NBC that airs Saturday Night Live. I don't have a problem with any of it. I've danced to half those songs at weddings, and so have you. And hip-hop has had its critics. Let's be accurate about that. Most of them, black women. C. Dolores Tucker went to war with gangster rap in the 90s. Students at Spelman College protested Nelly in 2004. Once in a while, there's even a consequence. Rick Ross lost a Reebok deal back in 2013 over a lyric about drugging a woman, so it can happen. It is rare. Every song I just listed sold in the millions with no viral Instagram videos, no newspaper columns, and nobody demanding that a network be ashamed of itself. I can't remember the last time I saw the people who are furious this week post a video about a rap chorus. Now, if you've got one, send it to me and I'll read it on air. So why Shane Gillis and not them? Well, my guess is the outrage goes where it's safe. Going after a comic whose audience is not yours doesn't cost you anything with your own followers. And we've been here before. December 2018, radio stations across North America pulled Baby, It's Cold Outside, a song written in 1944. Here in Canada, CBC, Rogers, Bell, they all took it off the air. CBC put it back on about a week later after listeners let them have it. And less than 2 years after that, the number one song in America was WAP by Cardi B and Megan Thee Stallion. You can look up what that stands for on your own. And by the way, good for them. Adults get to listen to what adults want to listen to. But the culture that yanks a 1944 duet off the radio and then sends WAP to number one is running on mood. And I don't want to go back to running on moods. That was the height of silliness. This week is the sequel. Last thing, does anybody think Shane Gillis cares? Look at his history. In September 2019, SNL announces him as a new cast member. Within days, clips from his podcast surface with slurs in them. And 4 days after that, he was fired. He never did a single show. That was supposed to be the end of Shane Gillis. But he went back to the clubs, back to the podcast. He put a special on YouTube for free. Then came the Netflix special. Then came Tires, a sitcom he made himself that Netflix picked up. This past July, he sold out Lincoln Financial Field, the stadium where the Philadelphia Eagles play. And the show that fired him has now asked him back to host three times. On Saturday night, at the end of the show, he apologized for dropping an F-bomb during a sketch. He said nothing about the monologue, and as of this morning, still nothing. That tells you how worried he is. He built it all without asking anyone's permission, and the people who are angry this week were never buying tickets to him in the first place. So what do you think this accomplishes? Every column telling his fans they're bad people for liking him is a free ad. He's going to sell more tickets. So here's my proposal. It works for Shane Gillis. It works for rap. It works for Christmas songs. If you don't like the joke, don't laugh. If you don't like the song, change the channel. If you don't like the comedian, don't buy the ticket. On Saturday night, a room full of people in New York did just that. They sat on their hands and he felt it. And my bet is he writes a better joke next time because of it. Comedy has a way of sorting itself out that way. It is never needed, the rest of us, calling for somebody's head. When I saw this happening, I instinctively knew that those who are upset, I guarantee it, did not get upset when gangster rap calls women the B word. And rappers call women the most misogynistic things. They're not there for that, so they have no business being here for this. It's convenient, it's easy, it's lazy, and it's inauthentic. I get that you're rubbed the wrong way, but just have an ounce of self-awareness to realize that you have blinders on. Or do like I do and don't care, because it's a joke, just like it's a song or a video game or a movie. I like my actors to act. If they want to talk, I let them talk. I don't hear them for that. If a comedian makes a joke I don't like, I don't laugh at it and I move on. And all of this riling up, part of me thinks some of it's done for clicks. Some of it's done for clout. I'm sure some people think they're well-intentioned, but at the end of the day, Shane Gillis is going to be just fine. He'll probably get invited back so long as he promises maybe to clean it up. But can we just have a little consistency? Because without consistency, we're all hypocrites. And I'd prefer to live in a world where there are fewer than what we've got right now. All right, coming up, there may be a significant voter confusion in BC, a provincial election, municipal elections. We're going to unpack that with columnist Vaughn Palmer next.
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2: Google is a hell of a thing because it makes the answer to a question, well, I didn't know, impossible, especially if you are aspiring to the highest office in the land. For example, I wanted to know if in Canada there has ever been a situation where municipal elections were held in close proximity to provincial elections and what happens to voter turnout. Well, it turns out it's happened a number of times, especially in the province of Saskatchewan for some reason, and it's documented that when that happens, municipal turnout plummets. So if you want an indication of an anti-democratic move, it's deliberately choosing to place your election in close proximity to another one. And that's what happened with the NDP's David Eby when he set his province down a, I think, a foolhardy path to an election where he thought that he could get more votes and more seats at a time where his opponent was in disarray. To talk about this, that's my position from Toronto. Let's talk about somebody who's in the trenches day in and day out and has acquitted himself with honor for years. Vaughn Palmer, columnist with the Vancouver Sun, covering political provincial politics. Vaughn, welcome to the show.
3: Thank you, Ben, for inviting me. So far, the opinion polls say you're right. This was not a brilliant idea to call a provincial election in the middle of a civic campaign when you didn't need to do it. Most of the opinion polls show the NDP is behind the Conservatives around 5 points. Well, that means you lose, and it means the Conservatives will be the next government of BC.
2: Yeah.
3: Well, things can change.
2: Things absolutely
3: polls change.
2: They absolutely can. Yeah. And I probably have confirmation bias. Like I'm looking for reasons to champion Lauren Dirksen, the underdog in this thing. And when I and the algorithm feeds me that sort of thing day in and day out. But I can't imagine that the BC Conservatives have been running an error-free campaign.
3: No, they've had some rough moments, although not as many as you would expect, considering what a fiasco they were the campaign.
2: And Vaughn, that's where I wanted to go with you. You would have thought that what the NDP were seeing, and the reason a cynic like me thinks they called the election, was this party couldn't what's the expression? They couldn't organize a two-car parade. How did they become disciplined overnight?
3: Well, they did. I mean, yeah. On a Friday, there were still three political parties rattling around out there calling themselves conservative. And the leader of the Conservatives, Carolyn Findlay, former federal MP, was like under fire from her own members. Over the weekend, she quit. On the Monday, the party, the Conservative Party, united a whole bunch of people that had been kicked out and left, came back, and they picked this guy, Lauren Dirksen, low-key, been around for a while, as their leader, and he's done okay. So it happened.
2: Yeah.
3: And it happened, like, incredibly within a very short period of time. And, you know, I'm sure when the postmortems are written and Abebe remains on the track he's on now and loses, the view in his own party will be, why did we do this?
2: Yeah. Well, just
3: our main opponent resigned. And, you know, the funny thing was, the first thing the New Democrats complained about was, oh, this new interim leader, he's just an interim leader, you know.
2: Yeah.
3: They've only got an interim leader. Well, the reason they only had an interim leader is because the NDP called the election 48 hours after the guy was appointed.
2: And speaking of Lauren Dirksen, he is joining us on Thursday in the second hour of the Ben Mulrooney Show. So very excited to speak with the BC Conservative leader. And, you know, I've watched a number of missteps. I've watched David Eby try to, casually demonize Jimmy Pattison. I've watched him say, "Buy Canada," while wearing an American fleece. But it's this most recent one of his admission that despite making hundreds of thousands of dollars, he and his wife have been availing themselves of $10 a day daycare only to

0: then try to fill in the gap by saying, well, we've donated the difference between the two. But that doesn't open up an extra slot in daycare. So, and from what I'm reading, this could be a big problem for him.
1: Yes, because British Columbia, the New Democrats, for three elections running, have promised $10 a day childcare, but they've never delivered it. Only 10% of those spaces in BC are at that price. So one of the cabinet ministers said, if you got one of those $10 a day spaces, you've won the lottery. Mm. And you're right. EB got asked. Well, EB, first of all, said yes. Then he realized he better explain this. So he brought out a statement saying, you know, we covered the difference. So, of course, reporters said, well, what was the difference? Because in some places, if it's not 10, you pay 35, you can pay 50.
0: Yeah.
1: How big was your donation? EB wouldn't answer today. He got asked three or four different ways today. Wouldn't answer how big a donation it was. Said there's going to be a second donation for his second child who's going in as well. Won't say how much that was. And he got asked, did you claim all this on your taxes? No answer. So questions continue. And you make an interesting point. If you're in one of these very limited number of $10 a day sites and you're in and you've got two children in there, you're taking up spaces that aren't available to somebody else. Even if you're covering the cost difference, those are two spaces that are not available because this government is not delivering what it promised, which was universal $10 a day childcare. And they made the promise the first time 9 years ago.
0: It's the double-edged sword, Vaughn, of promoting yourself, and the left tends to do this, as being the virtuous ones. And when you demonstrate by your acts that you are not so virtuous, and in fact, you're pretty much like just normal people, you lose credibility with the people that you're seeking to gain it with. One of the knocks on the Conservatives, Vaughn, was that it was too much about social issues. Everything was about social issues. And it feels, at least from my perspective here, that the pocketbook issues are the ones that are winning the day. In terms of what people are talking about. Not to say that, you know, reconciliation is not on the table, but it does seem that the economy is front and center when the Conservatives are talking about what they're promoting.
1: Yeah, I mean, I think they've looked at the opinion polls, which say that the big issues in this election are the same as they were 2 years ago, and that is the cost of living, affordability, housing prices, public safety, healthcare waiting lists. And so that's what they've talked about. You're right. They've stopped pushing hard the woke stuff. Yeah, it's still out there, but it's not the kind of thing that people are deciding how to vote on. And so the Conservatives, unlike the previous leader, have decided we're not going to push that stuff. Yeah. And, you know, that's again what somebody running for office does, I think, is they look at this and they go, wait a minute, these are the four problems EB said he was going to solve when he became premier 4 years ago and what he said in the election 2 years ago, and he hasn't solved them. So we're going to go out and point that out.
0: And, you know, this could be a very good test case for Conservatives writ large, that if the Lorne is able to convince enough people to grant him access to the premier's office, it feels to me like he'll be able to answer the question. If we take care of the basic stuff, if we take care of the cost of living, if we can fix healthcare, they're going to listen to us on other stuff that maybe we're not running on and we're not pushing hard right now, but maybe they'll have more time for us on the social stuff if we can solve the things that make people's lives better.
1: Well, there's a great temptation in politics, especially with the rise of social media, to spend so much time making your base happy and your internet trolls and keep them happy. They're going to vote for you anyway.
0: Yeah.
1: You do not need to keep pandering to that extreme set of views when you should be thinking, how do I convert the people who are in the middle, who are undecided, or say, I don't know enough about this Dirksen guy yet to know whether I want to vote for him. That's where you should be working. But unfortunately, I think it's a curse of politics today. You see more and more politicians pandering to their base, which is going to vote for them anyway.
0: Well, Vaughn Palmer, it's been a treat speaking with you. And hopefully, I'd love to have you on the day after the election. Maybe we can make two segments out of it and go through it chapter and verse. And we can write our own postmortem of what went right and what went wrong.
1: I'm really good at hindsight. I'm terrific. So not great at forecasting, yeah. But man, oh man, just wait for hindsight.
0: Vaughn, I appreciate your time. Thank you so much.
1: Okay. All right. Bye-bye, Ben.
0: Bye-bye. All right, coming up, a complaint from one of the nicest singers around has exploded into a back and forth between the superstar and a small business. We're going to check in with Canada's marketing guru to see how this is playing out and how business owners should respond if faced with similar controversy.
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0: Well, October is Small Business Month, and I'm very glad that Tony Chapman has joined us. He's the host of the award-winning podcast, Chatter That Matters, and the founding partner of Chatter AI. And before we jump into this story, tell me about Small Business Month, why it's important to you.
14: Well, I put five back-to-back episodes. It started with Sid Paquette, who runs a venture program for RBC. Bruce Croxon, you probably know.
0: Yes, I know Bruce.
14: And Andrew Black's coming on. And I've got a woman that started a business just because she's so tired of labels getting thrown off on a camp. So she created Mabel's Labels and became a big success story. So it's just real stories of these everyday people that have found a way to find a way through this sort of complexity of this economy we're in and make it happen. I think there's a lot of people dream and want to do, but it's just sometimes hard to get going.
0: It's headwind after headwind after headwind. And if you are a small business owner and you are, and you've survived every challenge that the world or the economy or the
14: COVID
0: or COVID has thrown your way, you absolutely deserve to be celebrated. And like we said, there's a study that came out that said 52% of Canada's non-government GDP is created by small and medium-sized businesses.
14: And almost all the job growth. So instead of spending hundreds of millions to try to keep 500 workers going, as important as they are, put some money into the small business economy.
0: Yeah, so with that as the backdrop and two people who have the utmost respect for small business owners and small businesses, we're probably going to disagree a little bit, but Kelly Clarkson, the singer and the winner of American Idol, the host of her wildly popular show, was in Brooklyn recently, and she went into
14: it. Drove there by herself.
0: Drove there by herself, and she went in, and she wanted to buy something, and she came when she came out, she did not get the did not have the experience that she expected, and was mad enough that she posted about it. She said, "Just drove all the way to Brooklyn to check out this store I thought looked really rad and had a few things in mind to buy and literally was looked at as if I couldn't afford it and was told to that he could find something comparable for me. Wow, dude, you're an idiot and just lost a huge sale, but y'all should go check out Art of Play in Brooklyn if you enjoy being treated like Julia Roberts' character in Pretty Woman for sure. Check it out." By the way, play that clip.
16: Do you remember me?
17: No, I'm sorry. I was in here yesterday. You wouldn't wait on me?
16: Oh.
17: You work on commission, right?
16: Yes.
17: Big mistake. Big. Huge. I have to go shopping now.
0: And then the store responded, and they said they saw the backlash, and they tried to explain it away, and I thought it was going to end there. Like, when I heard that, I was like, oh, that's a really good response, where they said the thing that she wanted wasn't for sale, but you know, we're big, but what doesn't kill you makes you stronger, quoting one of her songs. I thought it was a really good response, but then she came back and said, "So you're sticking with that, huh? You're gonna cut out the part of the conversation where the person treated me like crap." And so, what are your thoughts?
14: Well, I think we are going to disagree. I think anybody that has 20 million followers shouldn't use that as a platform to attack a single small business, even if you had a bad experience. Take about it, talk about it with your friends. But she's just hit that business with a sledgehammer. And for what reason? She didn't get what she wanted. This he says, she says, goes back and forth. But when you have that much of a voice, yes, consumers can have a voice. Customers should have a voice. But when your voice is 20 million strong and you have these rabid fans, I think you're destroying a small business and you're taking full advantage of your celebrity. And I think it's wrong.
0: Actually, you know, through that lens, you know, I think you're probably right then. I think you're right. It's if you're a normal regular person and you've got the following of a normal regular person and you complain, then it's going to get the attention it deserves. And you're probably right. Probably right. With 20 million followers, that's
14: unfair advantage.
0: It's an unfair advantage. I met her, and she's a reasonable person.
14: I'm sure she is. I'm sure she was just like the guy could have been as rude as possible.
0: Yeah,
14: she couldn't get the bird she wanted, you know. But even the way she said, "I drove over by myself," and then heaven, like really, she's just like, is this what?
0: But her point was, I support small business. Yeah. To the point that I got in the car, I drove myself there, I went all the way to Brooklyn,
14: and she couldn't get what she wanted, and she went away, and there was a bit. Listen, whatever the reason, Small business deserves our vote of confidence. And when you've got 20 million people, you should say, I wasn't happy with whatever. But, you know, I'm upset. Thankfully, a lot of people in Brooklyn have gone around and supported this store.
0: Yeah.
14: And it's a local magic store, magic cards. I mean, you can imagine the people that are in there. They're all sort of
0: nerdy
14: into that world.
0: Yeah.
14: And they're going to, I mean, thankfully, they've sided with the store owner. And maybe at the end of it, they'll get a little bit more attention.
0: Yeah. And listen, I'm now decided I'm subscribing to your perspective, but I want to offer this as well. If
14: I need a copy of this tape, by the way.
0: No, it's one of, like when we talk about tipping culture, and they say, well, you know, a waiter depends on their tips. I was like, okay, then the service I get should be reflective of the fact that you depend on it. Like, if you depend on it, I'm not just phoning it in. Like, if you're going to phone in your service, the tip will reflect it or show me that you depend on it by giving me the service that warrants a huge tip. And I think what her point was, and however disproportionate was, the point is a good one, which is as hard as it is out there for a small business, you should show it. You should show how much you appreciate every customer by treating every customer well.
14: Yeah, and again, we'd have to see a tape to see what really happened. But I understand she fell in love with this mechanical bird that they use at these local magic shows. Yeah. It's a fixture. It's the iconic element of the store. And they said, it's not for sale, but maybe I can find you something similar. That's what their side of the story is. Yeah. Whatever story happened, I mean, let's just say that I think that she is supposedly a beautiful person, very nice, lovely individual, but she took on small business. I'm an advocate for small business, so I'm not on her side.
0: I am too. But again, you got to – they're not an – I mean, if she is to be believed, let's live in a world where everything she said is true. Then they're not – it's like what a lawyer would say, not an ideal client.
14: But listen, can you expect every part-time employee at every day of the week, every hour of that day to be up and absolutely embody your brand? So somebody comes in, who knows, it's 4 o'clock in the afternoon waiting for it to close, whatever the situation. I'm not defending the individual, but for you to go out and absolutely slam it, you're a celebrity. If you came in and said, I don't like the way they handed me a cup of coffee, I'm going to get on radio and talk about how bad that coffee shop is, I'd kind of say, really? Like, seriously, with your voice, your range of people, just because you ran into somebody with a bad day, do they really deserve that anger?
0: No, but if I can see.
14: Wasn't the owner of the shop? It was an employee.
0: In a world, I think I'm a pretty reasonable person, and I will make allowances for people having a bad day. But if it crossed a line into mean spiritedness, condescension, and if in Kelly Clarkson's mind, she might have said to herself, "Wow, if they're treating me like this, how are they? Could they be treating everyone like this?"
14: Confirmation bias. She talked about in your last segment. Yeah. My confirmation bias was she couldn't get what she wanted.
0: She should. I think you're right.
14: I don't think it had anything to do with her income. It's the fact that that product wasn't for sale.
0: And
14: she probably thought everything should be sale because I'm Kelly Clarkson.
0: I think she should have. I think in retrospect, I think what I would have suggested is she DM them.
14: Yeah.
0: And it comes from the official Kelly Clarkson account.
14: Yeah. And say, what happened?
0: Yeah, I mean, I get it. I do, but I don't like it when the customer isn't treated well.
14: I would put up the whole text exchange and say, what do you think? And continue this on because you're getting some great attention. I never heard of the Art of Play in Brooklyn.
0: No.
14: Now I know about the Art of Play. And if I'm in Brooklyn, I'm going to check them out.
0: No, and so you think that this is a win for them?
14: Absolutely.
0: Yeah?
14: Yeah, I mean, listen, 19,958,000 of her 20 million followers do not live in Brooklyn. It's a local store.
0: Yeah.
14: I know she went all the way to drive out to Brooklyn to get it, but they're a local magic nerd store. We've seen those stores. They've got like incense and they've got like wizards and they've got books of witchcraft and tarot cards and everything else is going in it. She didn't get her mechanical bird.
0: You've made your case very well because now I'm thinking about it that even if I gave her the grace for the first post.
14: Yeah.
0: She should have let it lie after they put.
14: And it seems like I felt like I was treated like Julia Roberts, and I mean, come on, I mean that's
0: I mean Julia Roberts. Yeah, they made. Well, she was treated like a hooker.
14: Yeah, a hooker that shouldn't belong in that store buying pretty dresses.
0: Anyway, all right, we got more to talk about because coming up, you're not going to believe what one guitar teacher did to drum up business. And if you're discounting Gen Alpha when it comes to household spending, you need to listen to new data that may surprise you because you might need to rethink your marketing plan. This is the Ben Mulrooney Show.
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0: My conversation with Tony Chapman continues. Tony is the host of the award-winning podcast Chatter That Matters and founding partner of Chatter AI. How's Chatter AI going?
14: It's going well. We just launched a new element of it called Fresh Pair of Eyes, where we do a very quick in and out helping clients, and it's going really well.
0: That's good for you. So in your business, this AI model that you've built is a game changer.
14: It's a game changer because it basically, I used to have 40 people in creative and strategy, yeah, my peak. And now I have this orchestra of knowledge.
0: And what did you train it on?
14: I trained it. I use a Claude. I use it's a classifier AI called Ask Polly, yeah, which nobody's using, which is basically like I could tell you 10 years of online conversations in a heartbeat. So I know where the herd's going.
0: Yeah.
14: And I combine it with a couple of generative ones in a process that we really are excited about. And like it crushes it. It comes up with stuff that's like it's exciting.
0: Yeah. And it works for you.
14: It works for me. You know, I wish it never showed up because I think it's going to be for society. But we'll talk about that another time. But yeah, for me personally, I love it.
0: So that's where everything is going, except seemingly Dan Smith and his guitar lessons. Tell me the story about Dan Smith.
14: Well, we've all seen the telephone pole with the white, you know, photocopied paper, and somebody's offering, you know, cat walking, dog walking. Well, this case, he offered a guitar lessons, yeah, and he would teach you the songs you love, and you could rip off his phone number. Well, yeah, he's been doing that for 35 years in Manhattan, and it's just a fixture in the neighborhood. Yeah. They all know it. Well, anyways, HP, which sells photocopied paper, said, wouldn't it be wonderful to celebrate somebody that's used our photocopier so long? So they took out an 80-foot billboard in Times Square with this paper ad on it, and it just... It really does prove that sometimes you stick with an idea for that long and it just becomes part of your vernacular, part of the culture. And that's what he's done for so well. He's made his living teaching guitar lessons.
0: So how can you tell the difference between change whose time has come and change for the sake of change?
14: Well, a quick story. So I got briefed on a hockey program, two clients. One was Kraft, one was Pepsi. We had to come up with two different programs. Pepsi, bring home the Stanley Cup. Messi, I could come to your house where you're drinking Pepsi, eating chips, watching the game.
0: Yeah.
14: Kraft Hockeyville used the store as the campaign headquarters, a little, small town, get an arena makeover, and a professional hockey team would show up. Yeah. Kraft Hockeyville celebrated its 20th year, sold billions and billions of groceries. Pepsi, after 2 years, got bored with theirs. The difference very often is not the consumer that gets bored. In fact, it's the new marketing team that comes in and says, that was somebody else's idea. I'm going to reinvent it.
0: But how can you tell the difference between, if it ain't broke, don't fix it, and we've got to change something now, or will it?
14: Well, you talked about it earlier. Confirmation bias is very hard for marketers because when they come in, they want to invent everything over. They want to change your brand, your logo, your positioning. Remember the Jaguar we talked about a couple of weeks ago? They just think that's their goal. Like the consumer's tired of it, so they got to come up with something new. And more often than not, the consumer's really not paying that much attention to your brand.
0: Yeah.
14: So what you're doing is you're changing it for your sake and maybe to celebrate to the board you hired the right CMO. But sometimes when you got something good, you just stick with it. Master Lock, Super Bowl, one ad a year.
0: Yeah.
14: The bullet that went through the Master Lock, they never, it's the only ad they ever did, only marketing they ever did. One of the most successful brand campaigns ever because it was the same ad every year and people said, oh, there comes the Master Lock ad.
0: My favorite ad of all time, and IKEA still airs it, is the blonde lady who at the checkout sees what her bill was and looks around, thinks she got away with highway robbery, and comes out and is screaming down in the parking lot, start the car! Start the car! It's, to me, the most perfect commercial.
14: Yeah.
0: And I'm so glad they still use it.
14: Yeah. And it is a classic, great insight, because we've all been there going, should I say it? This is a gift.
0: Yeah.
14: You know, that's where the devil and the angel sits on your shoulder, and the devil slaps you in the head and says, get the hell out of there. It was a beautiful ad.
0: Okay, Gen Alpha. So my kids are Gen Alpha. Yeah. But they are clearly the exceptions that prove the rules here, that 50% of total U.S. household spending is influenced heavily by the youngest members of that household.
14: Yeah, we've been seeing this for quite a while, including the Gen Zs as well. What's happened is because they're digital natives, they're on TikTok, they're on Instagram, they're on lots of platforms, they're always bringing, hey, look at this to their mom and dad. Look what I found. Look at this, exciting. This is different. And it's actually starting to influence purchases. The computers you're bringing home, the technology, what kind of television set am I going to get, even the cars, mileage, everything else. Yeah. These people actually have a seat at the table where in the past you might bang them over the back of the head saying, I'm not going to buy you the sugared cereal, stop asking for it. Today they're actually saying, we're brand influencers. So the question is, who's now influencing the family? Is it the 30-second ad that we grew up in, or is it the influencers that marketers are going to that influence your young kids?
0: So my kids, I told you during the break, I think I did something to my kids because when they were younger, they only watched YouTube. And I bought YouTube Premium so that they wouldn't see commercials. And consequently, I think I deprived their developing brains of a lot of the marketing that shaped a lot of the, my consumer interest, the cereal, the toys, all that stuff. They never saw ads for that.
14: Yeah, so their brand, as you said, they're just agnostic. They don't care about brands, where if you grew up with advertising, you fell in love with brands. I mean, you were you a Coke drinker or a Pepsi drinker?
0: Yeah.
14: You know, and I think nowadays, this generation's coming along, they go much more into the weeds. And again, this influencer economy is so powerful out there, and they have often no scientific backgrounds. They have no science behind it. They're just out there saying what they're paid to show.
0: Oh, yeah. Yeah. We've all seen those ones where influencers get duped. I remember the stunt that Payless Shoes did, where they opened up a fake store, a high-end Italian shoe store called Palessi.
14: Yeah.
0: And they brought in influencers to gauge the quality of the shoes and the cost of these shoes. Oh, I would pay $500. I'd pay $800. I'd pay $1,500 for these shoes. Then they find out at the end that they're Payless. They go, speaking of confirmation bias,
14: and that's what they do. And again, I think all of that matters to us because he's just starting to listen to these kids. Before you go out and make a big $5,000 or $10,000 purchase, you should actually do some. You know, there's ChatGPT to help you do some homework.
0: There are some influencers who have risen to the top of the heap in terms of their reviews, and that, like Marquez Brown, I think.
14: Yeah.
0: For tech, like he's got a whole business out of it. He's been doing it for years. So I don't even view him as an influencer. There are certain people who are in a different
14: thought leaders that influence the policies that are happening is very different than a creator that's just shilling something because they're getting paid. Yeah. And I mean, the Kardashians made a pretty good career out of that.
0: Hey, remind me before we let you go, October is Small Business Month, and what do you have going on?
14: So we got Bruce Croxon, we've got Andrew Black coming up, we got Julie Cole next week. This is a great one on Thursday, a mom that started with 6 kids, couldn't go to work anymore, autistic kid, built a business from her kitchen table.
0: How old were you when you got, did you start your own business?
14: I started in my 20s, my first serious business, but I put myself through school selling radio, selling jewelry at the back of my car. I've always hustled, I've always been an entrepreneur. I mean, I didn't have a lot of entrepreneurs. I came from nothing and I never wanted to feel that again.
0: Yeah.
14: And that's the drive of an entrepreneur. But man, you got to be today so resilient. As Bruce Croxon says, you're going to 49% of the time, you're going to get knocked over. Are you ready to go up, stand up? Because 51%, you grind it out, you got a chance.
0: I tell you, I've had a front row seat for entrepreneurs who love the early stage of startup life.
14: Yeah.
0: That to me is like the scariest part. And these guys just thrive on it. As soon as the business can walk, they exit and start another one. I was like, that's to me.
14: It's a great book called The Founder's Dilemmas. Yeah. They should, because they're meant to be on the tightrope. But once that tightrope's tight and you're going back and forth, it's repetitive and process driven. They're the last people you want running that business.
0: But it's to me this. I know what my constitution is. I'm very well equipped to help a founder execute their vision.
14: Yeah.
0: You give me my marching orders and I will do my part.
14: But you're more growth oriented. You know how to create opportunities. You open and so they can run through it. We're talking about process and we're talking about efficiency and we're talking about pennies on the dollar. And when you're not necessarily the psychology of an entrepreneur.
0: I can't take a dollar and turn it into a million, but I can help you take a million and turn it into a billion.
14: Yeah.
0: And I'd like a piece of it too.
14: All right.
0: Oh but I think you and I both agree. Small business owners deserve our respect.
14: The heroes of our economy. We got to keep them beating strong.
0: Yeah, we got to clear the road for them. Get some of this government out of the way to help them out.
14: Yeah.
0: As always, Tony Chapman, thank you so much for being here. I love it when you come into studio and we can chew the fat for extended periods of time.
14: I love it. We'll see you next week. We'll do the same thing.
0: Yes, indeed. All right. Don't go anywhere. When we come back, what happens when the Canadian government is asked to put the government's position about something in writing? It seems like a simple request. Apparently, it's a gargantuan task requiring Herculean effort. We'll discuss that next. This is the Ben Mulrooney Show from coast to coast on the Chorus Radio Network and streaming around the world on the iHeartRadio app.

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15: From the National Newsroom of the Canadian Press, I'm John Kennedy. A person accused of conspiring with the Tumbler Ridge, BC mass shooter earlier this year has now been denied bail. A Justice Department spokesperson says James Bryant was ordered detained by the Court of Seattle, Washington. Bryant's public defender says their client goes by the name Melody and said in a written submission that she should be released because she has no criminal record. Dennis Carroll also says Bryant met with investigators and repeatedly tried to persuade Van Roots Stellar to not commit murder. Albertans are beginning to line up and cast their ballots as just over 300 advanced polling stations opened for the province's historic vote on separation. One downtown Edmonton polling station saw a few dozen people line up down the block after the doors opened. Christopher Hoshmi was among those in line and says he voted for Alberta to remain in Canada, partially by patriotism and partially because he thinks separation is a bad idea.
9: It's a bit of both in some ways. Like, it is obviously, like, a bad idea. It is a question of, you know, just... do you want to be more greatly trampled by American influences than we already are?
15: Albertans will be able to cast their ballots at the advanced polls until Saturday evening, with the referendum day on October 19th. Conservative leader Pierre Poilievre was in Michigan today, where he pushed for tariff-free trade with the auto industry. He told a news conference in Windsor before crossing the border that he planned to meet with representatives of a General Motors plant in Detroit and officials from a Ford plant in nearby Dearborn. The conservative leader has blamed the trade war for declining auto production on both sides of the border. Poilievre appeared on CNN, where he said he wants to focus on what the two countries can do together, noting there's always going to be grievances on both sides of the border. BC Green leader Emily Lowen is promising a new industrial strategy. Conservative interim leader Lauren Dirksen wants to trim permit approval times and taxes. And British Columbia NDP leader David Eby hopes to build a new shipyard in BC if their parties are elected to government. Eby announced the new shipyard and said it would be built in partnership with Ottawa, while also making additional campaign promises.
10: First of all, we're going to make the manufacturing jobs